0: David throughout was that if Saul inquired about David, that then Jonathan was to say, "Oh yes, I forgot to tell you, David asked me if he could go take leave and go to Bethlehem to celebrate the feast with his own family," the Bethlehem being David's home. And then if Saul's reaction was peaceful, then there was a reconciliation in the works, and that David could stay in Jerusalem and serve court in the army for Saul. But if Saul became angry, the deal was that then David would have to flee. And that's where we left off. David asked Jonathan one final time, Jonathan being Saul's son, of course, and David said, "You know, what is my crime? What have I done that Saul is trying to kill me?" I remember three times we tried to pin him to the wall with the javelin. He sent three groups of men to kill David at Ramah, the home of Samuel. And then finally Saul went himself. And what happened? The three groups and Saul all started prophesying at Naoth, which is one of the schools of the prophets. But Jonathan said, "You haven't done anything wrong. You have no sin against Saul, my father. And if he planned to do evil toward you," remember Jonathan and David were really, really close. They were like blood brothers. They loved each other as they loved themselves. And that's tight. But Jonathan said, "You know, if my dad Saul plans on doing anything to you, I would let you know." And that's where we pick it up today. Let's ask that word of wisdom in Yeshua's precious name. Father, we ask you to open eyes, open ears this day. 1 Samuel chapter 20, verse 11, and it reads, "And Jonathan said unto David, Come, and let us go out into the field. And they went out, both of them, into the field." Jonathan has a plan. And I think the reason they're going out away from the city is that the walls of Jerusalem had ears. By that I mean the servants of Saul were keeping a very close eye on David for sure, Jonathan as well, because Saul was beginning to suspicion that the close relationship between David and his son Jonathan was interfering with Jonathan's better judgment. So they're getting away from Saul's spies is the reason they're going out into the field. Verse 12, "And Jonathan said unto David, O Lord God of Israel," and this is a solemn invocation of God. And he's calling God to witness what he's about to say. "When I have sounded," or searched in the Hebrew, "my father," in other words, I've searched my father's intentions, "about tomorrow any time, or the third day," this is a three-day feast that was coming up, "and behold, if there be good toward David, and I then send not unto thee, and show it thee." As soon as I know what my father's intentions are, I will get word to you so that you know whether it's good or whether it's bad. Verse 13, "The Lord do so and much more to Jonathan," in other words, to myself, "but if it please my father to do thee evil, then I will show it thee." I'm going to tell you either way. If it's good news, I'm going to tell you. If it's bad news, I'm going to tell you. "And send thee away, that thou mayest go in peace, and the Lord be with thee, as he hath been with my father." And the Holy Spirit was upon Saul at one point in time. But God rejected Saul. Why? Because he didn't follow God's commandments, not once, but on two different occasions. The Spirit of God was no longer on Saul, but the Spirit of God was on David. Verse 14, "And thou shalt not only, while yet I live, show me the kindness of the Lord, that I die not." And this is a little hard to understand. What Jonathan is saying is this covenant is going to be applicable to more than just our lifetimes. And indeed, this covenant endured past the death of Jonathan. Verse 15, "But also thou shalt not cut off thy kindness from my house forever," my family, in other words, forever. "No, not when the Lord hath cut off the enemies of David, every one from the face of the earth." And we see confidence that Jonathan has in David's abilities here. He's not saying if you conquer all of your enemies. He's saying when you conquer all of your enemies. And no matter what, they were going to be friends. No matter what Saul's reaction was when he learned that David was absent from this feast. Verse 16, "So Jonathan made a covenant with the house of David, saying, Let the Lord even require it at the hand of David's enemies." And this, indeed, this covenant would endure for many, many years. Jonathan dies toward the end of 1 Samuel. But as we get into 2 Samuel, when David is finally not on the run for his life from Saul, and is king first over Judah for 7 years, and then becomes the king of Israel, David continued to show favor to the house of Jonathan, honoring this very covenant that we're reading about here. Jonathan had a son who was crippled from a very young age. When they were fleeing from the enemy at one point, one of the nurses dropped Mephibosheth, and he was crippled in his legs for life. And David took Mephibosheth by name into his own house, and he ate at the same table that David ate at. In other words, whatever David had for dinner, Mephibosheth had for dinner. It was a covenant that endured. Verse 17, "And Jonathan caused David to swear again, because he loved him, for he loved him as he loved his own soul." He loved him as he loved himself. That's pretty strong love. The Septuagint reads that, "And Jonathan caused David," or actually it says, "again Jonathan swear unto David." And I don't think that's the case. I think Jonathan caused David to swear again. In other words, to swear his love for Jonathan again, to more or less put this covenant in concrete, in other words. Verse 18, "Then Jonathan said to David, Tomorrow is the new moon." That's the feast that we talked about in our last lecture. "And thou shalt be missed, because thy seat will be empty." Saul is going to miss you for sure. And he's going to inquire about where you are. And if he's at peace with that, then it's going to be safe for David to stay in Jerusalem. If Saul becomes angry, then that's the sign for David to flee, to run for his life. Verse 19, "And when thou hast stayed 3 days," that was the length of the feast after the new moon, remember, "then thou shalt go down quickly," or diligently, "and come to the place where thou didst hide thyself when the business was in hand, and shall remain by the stone Ezel." And this the business was in hand. In other words, when we were making these plans, go to that place which is by the stone Ezel. And again, this is all out away from Jerusalem because Saul has so many spies continually watching David. And they're trying, you know, see, it would be very dangerous for Jonathan if Saul knew that Jonathan was conspiring with David. Saul wants David dead. He's made that clear on many occasions. And if he found out that his own son was doing it, it would probably be off with Jonathan's head. So they're being very covert in their actions. Verse 20, "And I will shoot 3 arrows on the side thereof, as though I shot at a mark." I'm going to launched three arrows by the stone Ezel as though I was shooting at a target. The Benjamites were always known to be excellent marksmen with a bow, very accomplished with the bow. 21. So, of course, my point, Jonathan, being the son of Saul, is a Benjamite. 21. And behold, I will send a lad, a young boy, saying, go find out the arrows. In other words, go get the arrows or go and look where the arrows landed. If I expressly say unto the lad, behold, the arrows are on this side of thee, take them. Then come thou, and he's speaking to David here, not the lad, for there is peace to thee and no hurt, as the Lord liveth. If Jonathan states to the boy, no, the arrows are on this side toward Jonathan, and if that's the case, then it's okay for you, David, to come toward Jonathan and to return to Jerusalem. Verse 22. But if, Jonathan continues, I say thus unto the young man, behold, the arrows are beyond thee. They're on the other side, farther away. Go thy way, for the Lord hath sent thee away. If the arrows are on, if I say to the young boy, no, go further, the arrows are away, then David, you go further away as well. That's the sign. 23. And as touching the matter which thou and I have spoken of, behold, the Lord be between thee and me forever. May the Lord be between us as judge and witness. And this also could be, this is our covenant, and this is an eternal secret, in other words. You see, even this boy that's being involved unknowingly in this conspiracy, the one that Jonathan's going to utilize to get the message to David, would be in danger if Saul knew that he was participating willingly in helping David. This is an eternal secret between Jonathan and David. Verse 24. So David hid himself in the field, and when the new moon was come, the feast day, the king sat him down to eat meat. King Saul sat down to eat of the sacrificial meal, which would be prepared to celebrate the feast. David is not in attendance. And the king sat upon his seat, as at other times, even upon a seat by the wall. In the Hebrew, this is, he sat in his seat at the top. In other words, the king obviously would be at the seat, the highest place of honor. And Jonathan arose, and Abner sat by Saul's side, and David's place was empty. Abner, of course, is Saul's general, and he's more than just a general. He's a relative. He's the first cousin of Saul. Now, Jonathan probably was sitting next to his father Saul, and when he saw Abner coming, he yielded his seat, being the seat next to the king, was another place of honor, obviously, so that Abner could take that seat. 26. Nevertheless, Saul spake not anything that day. He didn't say anything concerning David not being present for the feast. For he thought, something hath befallen him. He is not clean. Surely he is not clean. And if someone were in an unclean state at one of the feasts, they were not able or allowed to partake of the sacrificial meal, because they were in an unclean state. So Saul is just thinking, well, perhaps David defiled himself in some way, and he won't be here today, but surely David will be here tomorrow. And it came to pass on the morrow, which was the second day of the month, that David's place was empty. His seat was vacant. And Saul said unto Jonathan his son, wherefore cometh not the son of Jesse to meat, neither yesterday nor today. And he knows Jonathan and David are very, very close. They have a very brotherly relationship. He knew that if anyone knew where David was, that it would be Jonathan. So that's the reason he's asking Jonathan. And Jonathan answered Saul, "David earnestly asked leave of me to go to Bethlehem." He asked for my permission to take leave and to go to Bethlehem and spend the feast day with his family. And he said, David, and Jonathan speaking for David, and David said, in other words, "Let me go, I pray thee, for our family hath a sacrifice in the city. And my brother," this probably being Eliab, the eldest of his brothers, this indicates that David's father probably was getting quite up in years, and Eliab had assumed the head of the household in calling the family together for this feast. "He hath commanded me to be there. And now, if I have found favor in thine eyes, let me get away, let me go, I pray thee, and see my brethren, therefore he cometh not unto the king's table." I let him go to spend the feast day with his family in Bethlehem. Jonathan's walking a fine line here as far as making his father angry. Verse 30, "Then Saul's anger was kindled against Jonathan, and he said unto him, Thou son of the perverse, rebellious woman, do not I know that thou hast chosen the son of Jesse to thine own confusion, and unto the confusion of thy mother's nakedness?" Now, this is really a low blow to Jonathan. He's not only attacking David, he's not only attacking Jonathan, he's attacking Jonathan's mother, that he's the son of a perverse and rebellious woman means that you are a perverse and rebellious son. Verse 31, "And as long as the son of Jesse liveth upon the ground, thou shalt not be established, nor thy kingdom. Wherefore now send and fetch him unto me, for he shall surely die." Now this indicates that Saul is finally aware of who Samuel anointed to be his replacement. He said in this verse, the son of Jesse, that's David, as long as David is alive, you're not going to have your kingdom established, assuming that he was the heir apparent. But that wasn't going to happen anyway. Why? Because that wasn't in God's plan. David had been anointed the king of Israel. Jonathan, remember when Saul was supposed to meet Samuel at Gilgal? He was supposed to wait 7 days until Samuel came, and then they would make sacrifice, and then Samuel would tell Saul what to do. Well, Saul's army was dwindling fast. He had a lot of desertions, and he decided that he better go ahead and make sacrifice himself, which he did. And for that, Samuel said, that's a very foolish thing that you've done. And as a result, your family, your sons, will not inherit the kingship of Israel. And that is the way it was. Verse 32, "And Jonathan answered Saul his father and said unto him, Wherefore shall he be slain? Question, what hath he done?" Jonathan being the voice of reason over and over with Saul. What did David do that he angered you? He served you well when he played the harp to calm that evil spirit that was in you. He served you well as your armor bearer. When not one of the army of Israel would stand up and fight against the giant Goliath, David, being just 16 or 17 at the time, took the giant on and killed him, giving Israel a great victory. He served Saul well as a captain of thousands and had tremendous success over the armies of the Philistines. Saul killed his thousands. David killed his tens of thousands. The ladies would sing. "What has David done?" Saul continues to ask. And Saul cast a javelin at him to smite him. He cast a javelin at his own son, whereby Jonathan knew that it was determined of his father to slay David. He realized that Saul wasn't going to change his mind. All that remained for him to do at this point was to communicate to David that Saul's anger was kindled and therefore he needs to flee for his life. I mentioned earlier that the Benjamites were known for their skill with a bow and arrow. They certainly weren't very good with the javelin because three times Saul tried to pin David against the wall. Here he tried to smite his own son Jonathan against the wall and he failed on all four counts. Either the Benjamites were not good with javelin or at least this one Benjamite was not good with a javelin. Verse 34. So Jonathan arose from the table in fierce anger. His righteous indignation was up, and did eat no meat the second day of the month, for he was grieved for David, because his father had done him shamed, had shamed not only Jonathan, he had also shamed Jonathan's mother, and he had also shamed his best friend David. And it came to pass in the morning that Jonathan went out into the field at the time appointed with David and a little lad with him. It's to going to near the rock or stone Ezel, which had been agreed upon beforehand. Verse 36. And he said unto his lad, "Run, find out now the arrows which I shoot." And as the lad ran, he shot an arrow beyond him. No doubt Saul's spies were keeping a close eye on what was going on at this point. Again, Saul suspicioning that Jonathan was in conspiracy with David. And when the lad was come to the place of the arrow which Jonathan had shot, Jonathan cried after the lad and said, "Is not the arrow beyond you, beyond thee?" That's the signal. The arrow is further away from me. David, you go further away from me as well. Flee. Run for your life. Saul is not going to reconcile. Saul is not going to change his mind. And Jonathan cried after the lad, "Make speed, haste, stay not." And this is being said to the lad for the sake of for Saul's spies. This is the message from Jonathan to David. "Make speed, haste, stay not." And Jonathan's lad gathered up the arrows and came to his master. Again, Jonathan was talking to David, not the lad, when he said, "Make speed, haste, stay not." It's time for you to flee, David. Run for your life. But the lad knew not anything. Only Jonathan and David knew the matter. It was a covenant of secrecy. Again, it would have been very dangerous for this lad, this boy, to know what was going on, because then he would have been part of the conspiracy in Saul's eyes. And Jonathan gave his artillery unto his lad, and said unto him, "Go carry them to the city." And the artillery, of course, being his bow and arrows and the quiver, his weapons, in other words. And Jonathan here is protecting the lad. He doesn't want the lad to know anything about what's going on in this conspiracy he has with David. Jonathan was probably absolutely heartbroken at this point. He sent the lad away so that he might have a few last words with David before he starts his journey fleeing from Saul. Again, Jonathan, of course, Jonathan thinks that this is the last time he will see David. It will not be the last time that he sees and speaks with David. Verse 41. And as soon as the lad was gone, David arose out of a place toward the south and fell on his face to the ground and bowed himself three times. And they kissed one another, Jonathan and David, and wept one with another until David exceeded. In other words, until David lost control of his emotions. Now, consider, David's a young man still at this point in time. What has he lost? Well, he's lost his family. He's going to be fleeing from that. He's lost his king. He's lost Saul. He's lost his wife, Michal. He's lost his country because he's going to be fleeing at sometimes even outside of the geographical area of Israel. Lastly, he lost his best friend, Jonathan. 1 Corinthians chapter 10, verse 13, we learn there that there's nothing that's going to happen to us that's not common to man. In other words, there's nothing going to happen to you that hasn't happened to someone else before, and it's going to happen to someone else after it happens to you. But the Lord will never tempt you above what you're able to handle without providing you with a way out. Well, evidently God thought that David could handle quite a bit because that's what's been placed on David's plate. Verse 42. And Jonathan said to David, "Go in peace, for as much as we have sworn both of us in the name of the Lord being our witness to our covenant, saying, the Lord be between me and thee, the Lord be our witness and our judge, and between my seed, between my family, and thy seed forever, between your family and my family." And Jonathan went into the city, returned to Jerusalem, and David has begun a long, long journey. And think about this. He has nothing. He has basically the shirt on his back as he begins this journey. He does have one thing, though, with him other than the shirt on his back. The Lord is with him. And that's what I want you to remember, is that the Lord will provide for his anointed. He watches out for his anointed. He watches out for his elect. Chapter 21, verse 1, David, this kind of begins the second phase in David's life, on the run from Saul. Chapter 21, verse 1. Then came David to Nob to Ahimelech, the priest. He's the high priest, to be exact. And Ahimelech was afraid at the meeting of David, and said unto him, "Why art thou alone, and no man with thee?" He undoubtedly recognized David. He knew he was the king's son-in-law. He knew he was a captain of thousands. And he thinks it's suspicious that David is showing up with no servants with him. Where are your men, is what Ahimelech is asking. Now, important to realize, too, Ahimelech is of the house of Eli. Levi as well, but Eli more importantly. And the point I want to make, you remember in chapter 2 of this book, 1 Samuel, Eli was the high priest. He was of the house of Ithamar, which Ahimelech is as well. What did he do? Well, he was undisciplined as the high priest. He had two sons, Hophni and Phinehas, and he allowed them to steal portions of the sacrifices that belonged to the offerer, to the people. He allowed them to steal portions that belonged to God. The fat belonged to God. They wanted some for themselves. They went so far that they had intercourse, sexual intercourse, with the women who came to serve at the tabernacle. God was very angry. He sent a prophet, a man of God, to Eli in chapter 2 of this same book. And he said, there's not going to be a priest of your family line that gets gray-headed. In other words, you're not going to have anyone that can serve as the high priest. Ahimelech, what happens to he and his family is the judgment on the house of Eli coming to pass. Verse 2. And David said unto Ahimelech the priest, the king hath commanded me a business, and hath said unto me, let no man know anything of the business whereabout I send thee, and what I have commanded thee, and I have appointed my servants to such and such a place. I've told my servants, the men who you are asking about, where are your men? I assigned them to meet me and wait for me at such and such a place, at a specified location. Now, David's stretching the truth there. In fact, that's an out-and-out lie. I'm on the king's business, and he told me not to tell any man what that business is. But let's go a couple more verses, and we'll stop for today. Verse 3. Now therefore, what is under thine hand? David asks Ahimelech, give me 5 loaves of bread in mine hand, or what there is present, or whatever you have that you can spare. David has absolutely nothing. 5 loaves of bread would probably get him, suffice him for 2 or 3 days. He doesn't have enough there for men who are waiting to meet him at such and such a place. Now, it's possible that David had a follower or two with him, because as we see that he is on the run from Saul, men gather to him that know David, that respect David for the courageous warrior that he was, and also the fact that God had left Saul, and Saul was not a righteous king any longer. Verse 5, and the priest answered David and said, there is no common bread, no common bread opposed to holy bread under mine hand, but there is hallowed bread, there's show bread, if the young men have kept themselves at least from women. If the men who are with you waiting at the designated point haven't been with women, in other words, they're in an unclean state, then I'll give you the show bread. The show bread was replaced once a week. It was placed on a table just outside the Holy of Holies when there was a tabernacle. But then each week, every 7th day, the priest replaced the showbread, and then the priests were to eat the showbread. But in this case, Ahimelech is giving the showbread to David. This is going to cost Ahimelech dearly. It's going to cost a good number of the priest and his family dearly. And, David expressed regret at what happened to Ahimelech, and that he basically was the cause of it. But remember, this is all in God's control. That judgment on Eli's house, that there's not going to be a man old enough to serve as the high priest, is about to be carried out. Got a short message. We'll ask you to listen a moment. Won't you please?
1: 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Box 416, Gravette, Arkansas 72736. Don't be deceived by Satan.
0: Welcome back. We're glad you could join back with us. Let's have the 800 number, please. 800-643-4645. That number good throughout Puerto Rico, the U.S., and Canada. If you have a biblical question that you'd like to pose to be answered on the air, feel free to call that number and leave your question. Please don't ask questions about a specific individual, denomination, or organization by name. We teach God's Word in positive format. Throwing out negative about others by name serves no purpose. We simply won't do it. We'll let God's Word do the teaching, the correcting, and the healing, fully capable of all three. If you're studying via the Internet somewhere around the world and not able to use that 800 number, your announcer at the end of the hour will give you our mailing address. Quite all right to mail your questions in, being the point. Got a prayer request? We can do away with the telephone number. You don't need a telephone. You don't need a mailing address. Your Heavenly Father is there for you 24 hours a day, 7 days a week. Anytime that you want to talk with Him, you can do so in prayer. And, you know, I kind of get tickled when they say, well, kids, you can't pray in school. You youngsters, when you are in school and you want to pray, you go right ahead and pray. You don't have to close your eyes. You don't have to get down on your knees. Talk to your Father. You want a little help on that test that you're taking in geography? Ask God. He'll be there for you. And if you trust and have confidence in Him. We do have these prayer requests, Father. We come united as one in the name of Your Son, Jesus Christ, Father. We ask You to look down upon these. You know their needs, Father. Problem marriages, financial difficulties. You know, Father, if it is Your will, a special blessing on each of these. We also lift up our military troops who are in harm's way around the world. Father, we ask You to watch over, guide, direct, touch, heal in Jesus' precious name. Amen and thank You, Father. All right, let's get to some questions. First up today, we have Jeanette from Georgia. Can Satan read minds? And the answer to that is no, he can't read your mind. Pastor Arnold Murray did a message some years back entitled Heart Knower. Heart in the languages you could also translate as mind. And God is a mind knower, a mind reader, if you will. Satan does not have that capability. Pastor Murray takes you on almost an hour Bible study concerning that subject. That's CD 30927 entitled Heart Knower. Diane from Arkansas, how do I rid this hate in my heart for certain politicians and other people who seem to want to do great harm to America? Well, understand, Diane, that there is no power that is not ordained of God. In other words, God wanted that person in that position, or they wouldn't be in that position. You can read that in Romans chapter 13, verse 1. Let every soul be subject to higher powers, for there is no power but of God. The powers be that be are ordained of God. He puts people where He wants them, and that's the reason that they're there. Charles in Idaho, where in the Bible is it that says he who digs a pit will fall in it? Well, Proverbs chapter 26, verse 27 gets that said, and you kind of paraphrase that, but again, Proverbs 26, 27. In other words, if you go causing trouble, then it's going to fall back on you. Bob in Iowa, I have a mental issue that I take medication for, and in the past I asked Satan to come into my life, but now I have asked God to forgive me. Will God forgive me? Yes, absolutely. If you repent, which means to have a sincere change of heart. You can't con God. He knows your heart and your mind. He knows when you're trying to con Him, in other words. But all you, and you, if you've already, you said, I asked God to forgive me, you've probably already been forgiven, Bob. But Acts chapter 3, verse 19 states, repent that your sins can be blotted out. That word blotted out in the Greek is exalifo, and it means to erase. In other words, it's like they never existed before. And of course, it's impossible that anyone has committed the unforgivable sin at this point in time, so anything can be forgiven, with that one exception of murder, as we learn in the first epistles of John, chapter 3, verse 15, that a murderer can't be forgiven while they're in the flesh. Why? Because capital punishment, they're to be sent to the Father, which is where the real trial, judgment will be made. Jim in Ohio, I'm asking a question in regards to organ transplant. Is it a sin in God's eyes to receive a transplant? If so, how does one ask for forgiveness? It is my understanding that it's a sin to consume the blood of a man. So in doing a transplant, you must have blood transfusions. I feel I have sinned against the Lord. Please advise. It is a sin to eat anything in its blood, not particularly that. A man of bloods is also in the Old Testament a murderer, is what that's talking about. So organ transplants and blood transfusions are not committing sin in God's eyes. What a gift that someone can give, that, you know, eyes that you're not going to ever need again. Once you are clinically or biologically dead, you don't need your flesh anymore. You've already stepped out into your spiritual body. And if some part of that flesh that you're leaving behind can be used by someone else that might possibly save their life, in the case of a heart transplant or a kidney transplant, or give someone sight who is blind through the donation of cornea, what a great gift. Blood transfusions have saved a lot of lives in combat situations. And, you know, someone who is wounded in war, most of the deaths are caused by people bleeding out. And without blood transfusions, they would die. Tammy in Georgia, my daughter was 30 years old when she died. Then 2 years later, her husband died. Now my two grandkids are asking questions as to why did God take their parents. Well, I wish you had stated how old the children are, but I would explain that God needed their help in heaven. God's building an army to return with Jesus Christ, Revelation chapter 19, start along about verse 11 and the following verses. And let them know that they will see their parents again, that this is not a permanent separation, that once we step out of these flesh bodies, we're in spiritual bodies. And those spiritual bodies are very much alive. We don't have a God of the dead. We have a God of the living. Vernie in Virginia. Revelation chapter 20, verse 12. How many books are there besides the book of life? Does every individual have their own book, or is it just one big book? And in Revelation 20, 12, it states that the books, plural, were opened, and then there was another book that was opened entitled The Book of Life. It doesn't say how many of the other books they were, but what are these books? Well, when we die, our works go with us. Revelation chapter 14, verse 13. That's all you can take with you. I don't care if you're a billionaire. You're not going to take your $1 billion with you when you die. You are going to take your works, whether good, bad, or ugly. Your works do go with you. And all those works are written down in these books. And what's going on there in Revelation chapter 20? The great white throne judgment. And the books are opened. In other words, what each individual did in the flesh, and then were judged by those works. Not our faith, but those works. Hope that helps. The Book of Life, you want to make sure your name is in that book, because those are the ones who go into the eternity. Others, you've got a possibility of going into the lake of fire, which is the second death, the death of the soul. God's the judge. Robert in Louisiana, what verses in the Bible can be used for seed planting, and please explain? Well, I like to plant a seed by making a comment such as, isn't it interesting that there is no apple tree in the Garden of Eden in the book of Genesis? And then just leave it at that. And the people probably have been taught falsely, incorrectly, all their life that Eve took a bite out of the apple, and that's the reason for all the problems. And then they'll get to thinking about that. They'll pull out their, hopefully pull out their King James Version Bible and look in the Garden of Eden and say, whoa, he was right. There is no apple tree in the Garden of Eden. And then they'll come back and start asking questions. That's when you have a chance to follow up and make sure that that seed, with God's watering the former and latter rain, germinates and grows into a plant capable of producing fruit of its own. Oliver in Georgia and says, I'm 7 years old. It's summertime for me. When it's summertime, I go to my Mimi's house. When I'm at my Mimi's house, I watch Shepherd's Chapel. I have a question. How did the burning bush get on fire? Well, that's a good question, Oliver. And then Oliver's talking about in Exodus chapter 3, verse 2, where Moses passed by the Lord, and the Lord appeared or manifested himself. That means the Lord made it to where Moses could see him in the burning bush. And that shouldn't surprise us, though, that that God would appear as a burning bush, because we learn in Hebrews chapter 12, verse 29, that God is a consuming fire. That fire has always been, and it always will be. Nobody had to set that bush on fire. Lizzie in Georgia, and she says, I'm 8 years old. I bet Lizzie and Oliver are brother and sister. I go to my grandma's house over the summer. I have one sister and two brothers. We always watch Shepherd's Chapel. I appreciate all you do in teaching. Well, I appreciate you liking the teaching. I have a question. When heaven comes down to earth, will we get to hug Jesus? Yes, we will get to hug Jesus when he returns to earth. And I'm glad you know that Jesus comes to earth and that we're not flying away in the false rapture. You kids keep studying. I'm proud of you. Patty in Kentucky, please tell me where it is in the Bible that a woman can divorce her husband if he prevents her from worshiping God. I know it's somewhere. Well, it doesn't really say divorce, but I think that what you're thinking about, if you take a look at 1 Corinthians chapter 7, verse 15, I think that's the scripture you're looking for. That's 1 Corinthians chapter 7, verse 15. And 1 Corinthians chapter 7, the whole chapter, deals with relationships. And that, starting in verse 15, it's talking about a relationship where one of the couple is a believer and the other is not. Missy in Idaho, how can we be sure the Christian Bible is truth and the way to God and not another religion and their manuscript? Well, that's called faith, Missy. And you know, faith, how do I increase my faith? Well, God's Word tells you how to increase your faith. You read about it in Romans chapter 10, verse 17. Faith cometh by hearing, and hearing by the Word of God. And you say, how can we be sure the Bible is truth? Well, can read Psalm 22, which is the death psalm. My God, why hast thou forsaken me, is how verse 1 of Psalm 22 begins. That's what Jesus said on the cross when they were crucifying him. And what Jesus was teaching from the cross was, look back. Look back to Psalm 22. You'll find that it's prophecy of the crucifixion, even down to the Roman soldiers casting lots, gambling for the raiment, the clothing of Jesus. That was written almost 1,000 years before the actual crucifixion. Man cannot write something 1,000 years before it happens and it come to pass. God can. Rufus in Missouri, do you have to be baptized to go to heaven? Many preachers, teachers, reverends incorrectly teach that John 3:15, which states that you have to be born of water to enter the kingdom of God. They teach that that means that you have to be baptized incorrectly. What that's talking about in John chapter 3, verse 5, is that you have to be born in the flesh. What's the first thing happens when a woman is getting ready to birth a child? Her water breaks. So being born of water means being born into the flesh. As opposed to the Nephilim, the fallen angels, who refuse to be born of woman. Genesis chapter 6, Jude chapter 1, verse 6. They left their habitation, heaven, and came to earth, and they went into the daughters of Adam, and freak giants were the result. Geber, that's what Goliath was a descendant of them. Another point on baptism, Luke 23:39 and the following verses, there were two malefactors who were crucified at the same time Christ was crucified. One of them believed on Christ, and Jesus said to him, this day I will see you in paradise. Do you think that criminal had been down to the Jordan and John the Baptist baptized him? I rather doubt it. Jazz in New Jersey. Cool name, Jazz in New Jersey. Is the pastor suggesting that when Cain took a wife in the land of Nod, that there were other people on earth in the land of Nod besides Adam and Eve's family? Well, he isn't suggesting. He's making a statement. Or better yet, God's word states in Genesis chapter 4, verse 16, that Cain left the Garden of Eden. He went east to the land of Nod. He took a wife there. Well, wait a minute. How could Cain go to the land of Nod? Who was Nod? And who was the woman that he took to wife? It certainly wasn't of Adam and Eve's family, because you see Adam's genealogy in Genesis chapter 5. Cain's genealogy, which is mixed with the six-day creation, you'll find in Genesis chapter 4. Next up, Sandra from Oklahoma. Does a person need to be rebaptized if they were baptized at the age of 12? The decision was mine. The church no longer exists, and I have been attending another church, and they want me to be baptized again. Ephesians 5 states there's one faith, one Lord, and one baptism. Absolutely correct. Is there any place in the Bible that states what church, if believing in the Lord and his Son, following the Bible, does this account for anything? Well, I would ask those who of the church that you're attending that want you to be rebaptized what you just asked there at the end. I would also point out Ephesians 5. I would also point out Hebrews chapter 6, verses 4, 5, and 6, which is the teaching of Paul. And Paul said, you know, once you're saved and you come up short, you fall short, repent. You don't need to be baptized again. To do so is like being, or is like re-crucifying Jesus on the cross. Once on the cross was enough. So, you know, that's your decision, Sandra, is to How badly do you want to join that church? If that church is teaching what you're saying they're teaching, I don't think I'd want to join it. Personal opinion. Lee from Illinois. What are the steps for the people on the wrong side of the Gulf, those

0: didn't repent before death? Do they go to the millennium and so on? And yes, I think those who did not have a chance to hear the truth in the flesh will be in the millennium. It's going to be a great time of teaching. I'm out of time. I do love you all a great deal. Why? Because you enjoy studying God's Word. And you know, when the Lord looks down and he sees you reading the letter that he wrote to you, the Bible, it makes his day. You make his day, he's going to make yours. We are brought to you by your tithes and offerings. If we've helped you, help us keep coming to you and to reach out to others who are lost in this world of darkness. One thing most important, though, it's this. You stay in his Word every day. Every day in your Father's Word is a good day, even with trouble. Do you know why? It's because Jesus, Yeshua, he is the living Word.
1: 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Once again, that's Shepherd's Chapel, P.O. 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We invite you to join us for the next in-depth Bible study each weekday at the same time. Thank you for watching today's program, and God bless you.

The book of Deuteronomy. The law was given as our schoolmaster. Have you been to school on God's Word? Certainly one way to go there is to study the book of Deuteronomy. Probably the most exciting thing that Deuteronomy has to offer for you is that great song of Moses, that those that overcome the false Messiah in the end generation will be singing. The law itself being the schoolmaster that keeps us out of trouble in these flesh bodies. Again, an education in taming that part of you that oftentimes needs taming through the old schoolmaster, that great book, Deuteronomy, the law, and its set ways of keeping you from harm's way even in this generation. You're going to enjoy it.

0: Welcome to the Shepherd's Chapel Network Family Bible Study Hour with Pastor Arnold Murray. Wisdom is understanding God's Word. Pastor Murray's unique teaching approach brings God's Word alive with meaning as he takes you on a chapter-by-chapter, verse-by-verse study of God's letter to you, the Bible. And now, here is Dennis Murray.
1: Good day to you. God bless you. Welcome to Shepherd's Chapel. Welcome to this Family Bible Study Hour. Ready to get back into our Father's Word here at the chapel? We invite you to get your Bible. We're going to pick it up today in this beautiful, devotional, prophetic book of Psalms, Psalm 85, verse 11. And I think I misspoke in our last lecture. When we got to Psalm 84, I said that that was the seventh of nine of the Psalms for the sons of Korah. And actually, it's 11. So with 84, we

in truth are met together, righteousness and peace have kissed each other. And I've made the point that the righteous are the Zadok, if you will, the upright ones, those who won't take the mark of the beast, those who won't worship the Antichrist. Peace, the King of Peace, of course, is Jesus Christ. And how romantic the elect and the King of Peace, that being Yeshua Messiah, kiss. And I'm speaking spiritually, of course. So with that, again, let's ask that word of wisdom in Yeshua's precious name. Father, we ask you to open eyes, open ears this day. Psalm 85, verse 11, and it reads, "Truth shall spring out of the earth, and righteousness shall look down from heaven." And oh, what a time to look forward to. Truth literally springing out of the earth. And remember, these set of psalms have to do with Yahweh in the sanctuary. And if you go into that sanctuary and your Heavenly Father is in that sanctuary, the result is salvation. Righteousness shall look down from heaven. And of course, our Father is righteous. He shows no favoritism. He shows no partiality, and everything he does is right and fair, gracious justice, dispensing blessings from heaven. Verse 12, "Yea, the Lord shall give that which is good, and our land shall yield her increase." God imparts good on the land, and the land responds. And note here too that in verse 12, it's our land, but in verse, 1, it's thy land, referring to God's land. And you know, I couldn't help but think about Isaiah chapter 5, which we referred to. In fact, we went there in not too many lectures ago, where God took the choicest vine, which is symbolic of Israel, and he made a vineyard, and he planted the choicest vine. He digged all the rocks out of the vineyard. He dug a well. He built a watchtower. He built a wine press. He gave Israel everything that they could possibly want. And what did he want in return? Well, he expected that it would bear fruit. And, you know, we see here that God gave the land that which was good, and she yielded her increase. He got what he expected from the land, whereas he did not get what he expected from Israel in Isaiah chapter 5, because he expected grapes from the vineyard, and all he got was wild grapes, which translated, check it out in your Strong's Concordance, is poison berries. Verse 13, "Righteousness shall go before him," referring to our Heavenly Father, "and shall set us in the way of his steps." And this really needs some help. It loses it. The note, the "us" is in italics, and it supposedly is added to make it to where it's easier to understand as we read it in the English. In other words, "us" was not in the original manuscripts, but actually it distorted the meaning of this verse, because "righteousness shall go before him" is what it reads. Now let's read that last phrase, omitting the "us," which was added by man, "and shall set in the way of his footsteps," still referring to the righteousness. So what this verse is saying is that righteousness not only goes before our Heavenly Father, it follows in his footsteps as well. It goes before him and after him. Righteousness closely following in his footsteps. Again, everything he does is right. So if you ever hear of someone saying that the Lord did this wrong or that wrong, be really careful, because God does not make mistakes. Everything he does is righteousness. Psalm 86, we have a different superscription or title. It is a prayer of David. Now, this being the only
psalm in the third book, the Leviticus book of the Psalms,

0: that is ascribed to David, but definitely he is the writer of this. The Hebrew word for prayer is tefillah, and it means an intercession or a hymn, if you will. And written by David, and it refers, we're going to see, to his son, and I'm not speaking of one of his direct descendants as Solomon or Nathan, through which Messiah would come, but I'm speaking of his descendant, the second man, David, that of course being Jesus Christ, his son and his Lord, as we'll see when we get to Psalm 110. But Psalm 86, a prayer in the sanctuary, and let's go with Psalm 86, verse 1. Bow down thine ear, O Lord, hear me and answer, for I am poor and needy. This word poor is helpless, needy, probably better translated, destitute. And we see a prayer here of the persecuted. And the persecuted, of course, Jesus Christ persecuted. Why? For our sins. And he did it. He suffered that persecution for our sakes. But you know, really, when we consider the poor and needy, all of us are helpless and destitute when it comes to salvation. We all need our Heavenly Father's salvation. That, of course, his name Yeshua in the Hebrew tongue, Jesus, means Yahweh's Savior, his salvation. In other words, there is no other salvation, beloved. Verse 2. Preserve, or shamar in the Hebrew. Many of you are familiar with that word. It means guard my soul, for I am holy. O thou my God, save thy servant that trusteth in thee. I put my confidence and my trust in you, Father. I look at you, Father, as a place of refuge that I can go for protection. And that's kind of what our studies in the third book of the Psalms, the Leviticus book, have been about, finding that place, that sanctuary, not just a building, but your relationship with your Heavenly Father that you can go into, and if you put your trust and your confidence in him, he will never let you down. Now, there's a phrase in that verse that probably tingled your ears a little bit, for I am holy. You know, that doesn't add up for me. You know, God is holy, but no man is holy. And many of you with reference Bibles, you have even a reference on that it could have been translated, one whom thou favors. In other words, and if you read it that way, guard or preserve my soul, for I am one whom thou favorest. David, certainly one that God favored. After all, he took him from a shepherd boy to being the shepherd of the king, or the king, better said, of the nation of Israel, one of the most powerful nations, if not the most powerful nation in the world at this time. Verse 3. Be merciful unto me, O Lord, for I cry unto thee daily. The persecuted one, all the day long, crying out for God to hear and answer. This word merciful means literally to stoop down to someone who is of an inferior status, to stoop down in kindness, in other words, to help them. Verse 4, rejoice, or raise up, lighten the soul of thy servant, for unto thee, O Lord, do I lift up my soul. And if you're familiar with Ezekiel chapter 18, verse 4, you know that you don't get around to giving your soul to God. He already owns it. Ezekiel 18, 4, God says, all souls are mine. And what the psalmist is saying here, though, is to lighten my soul, or make my soul to be happy, if you will. And he's asking this again from a poor and needy, persecuted position. I lift up my soul. Also, Matthew chapter 10, verse 28 might come to mind, that we should not fear he who can kill the flesh body, but we should fear he who has the power to destroy both your flesh and your soul in hell. That's Matthew chapter 10, verse 28. God controls your soul, being the point. Verse 5. For thou, Lord, art good, and ready to forgive, and plenteous or abundant in mercy unto all them that call upon thee. And note that there's a condition there. That good and forgiveness and mercy is there for you if you meet the condition, if you call upon the Lord. In 2 Peter chapter 3, verse 9, we learn that the Lord is long-suffering. That means that he's patient and that he's not willing that any should perish. That's not his will at all, but that all would come to repentance. That's what he wants. You know, the Lord is good to forgive, but we learn in the New Testament that we as people must learn to forgive to be forgiven. And you know, one of the biggest problems I see, we get letters, if not daily, weekly at least, from someone, a Christian, who's having trouble forgiving themselves. You know, they do things right. Once they mess up, they go to the Father with a repentant heart, and they ask for forgiveness. And that sin is literally blotted out. But where they mess up is they fail to forgive themselves. And then they bring it up again at a later point in time. And you know, the bad part about that is that's doubting your Heavenly Father, that he has the power to forgive. So be careful to forgive yourself. Don't continue after you've been forgiven and that sin is blotted out to continue to beat yourself up, or worse, let Satan continue to beat you up over what has already been forgiven. Forgive yourself and get on with serving the Lord and your life. Verse 6, give ear or hear, O Lord, unto my prayer, and attend to the voice of my supplications. Supplications, just a fancy word for my petitions or my requests in my prayer. In other words, answer my prayer. Verse 7, in the day of my trouble I will call upon thee, for thou wilt answer me. And that's very important to remember in a time of trouble if you are one of God's elect. And I'm speaking of the day of Jacob's trouble. That is the time when Antichrist is here on earth. Don't forget to claim the promise that he will deliver you from trouble when you call upon him, for he will answer you. And never will there be a time that God's elect need that relief from trouble as when Antichrist is here on earth. Verse 8. Among the gods, note the small g, there is none like unto thee, O Lord, neither are there any works like unto thy works. And all of his works are salvation. That's again his will, is that all of his children come to repentance and find that salvation. This scripture, you might make a note to compare it with Exodus chapter 15, verse 11, and Deuteronomy chapter 3, verse 24. The wording very similar to the law, and the worship there, that none compares to Yahweh, our Heavenly Father. And that is the highest form of worship. We're not going to get sidetracked or off on the wrong track worshiping idols. are false religions. There is no other God besides our Heavenly Father. Verse 9, all nations whom thou hast made shall come and worship before thee, O Lord, and shall glorify thy name. And it's written in Revelation chapter 15, verse 4, where we learn that those who overcome the tribulation of Antichrist and don't take the mark of the beast, they'll be singing the song of Moses and the song of the Lamb. But it states there after that in Revelation 15, verse 4, that all nations shall worship thee. And, of course, in other places in the Bible, we know that every knee will bow, every tongue will confess that Jesus Christ is Lord. We're not going to let, again, any idols slip in and steal our Heavenly Father's position as the Lord of the universe. In this, we see a beautiful promise that's going to be even more so brought out in Psalm 87, that the nations, that's the Gentiles, if you will, also will find salvation. In fact, they're going to be adopted in as citizens of the kingdom of God. Those who meet the conditions, that is, we'll see in Psalm 87, verse 10. For thou art great, and dost wondrous things. Thou art God alone. And Jesus would pretty much quote this verse in Mark chapter 12, verse 29, where he would say, "Hear, O Israel, the Lord our God is one God, and there is no other beside him." That scripture there in Mark, when they were trying to tempt Christ, and they asked him, which is the greatest commandment of all? And he answered them with that statement that, "Hear, O Israel, the Lord our God is one God." And with that, in that statement by Christ, we see all five of the first commandments of Exodus chapter 20 relating to our Heavenly Father. Of course, the first being, "Thou wilt have no other gods before me." Verse 11, "Teach me thy way, O Lord. I will walk in thy truth. Unite my heart to fear thy name." Unite my heart to revere thy name, better translated. In other words, let my heart direct all its powers and concentrate them on one thing, and that is let me focus on my relationship in the sanctuary with my Heavenly Father. Some might say, "Teach me thy way." How can God teach us? Well, if you got a Bible in your hands, that's how he teaches you. He teaches you through the written word, the prophets in the New Testament, the words of Jesus Christ, the disciples and the apostles all teach us. And if you are willing to learn the way and to stay in that way, life is a lot better. Verse 12, "I will praise thee," or "I will worship thee, O Lord my God, with all my heart, and I will glorify," or honor, "thy name for evermore." And he is deserving of that honor and that glory. And oftentimes we, I think, should, and right now we are worshiping him as we meet together and we study the letter that he's written to us. We are honoring him and we're glorifying him. And I think we all need to learn to pray that we would let everything that we do be to the honor and glory of his name. He is worthy. Verse 13, "For great is thy mercy toward me, and thou hast delivered my soul from the lowest hell." This word hell in the Hebrew is Sheol, and it's oftentimes translated the grave. And, you know, when Christ went into that tomb, and then 3.5 days later, praise God, he resurrected. And God will deliver your soul from the grave through resurrection, just as he delivered the soul of Jesus Christ from that tomb. There is no grave that can hold your soul. Yes, your flesh body goes into the grave and it stays there forever. It's not going to resurrect ever, but your soul, and more importantly than your flesh, resurrects and returns to the Heavenly Father. There is no grave that has a victory over your soul, as Paul would write in 1 Corinthians chapter 15, verses 52 and the following verses. Verse 14, O God, the proud, and you can throw Satan as the leader of that group in there, he is proud of himself, are risen against me, and the assemblies of violent men have sought after my soul and have not set thee before them. And this word violent is terrible, if you will. And in many of you with reference Bibles, you have a note on that. But the point here is that man's wickedness towards man, but not only that, but man's wickedness towards God as well. Verse 15. But thou, O Lord, art a God full of compassion and gracious, long-suffering, that means patient, and plenteous or abundant in mercy and truth. And that verse almost identical to the Lord's self-description when he was describing himself to Moses in Exodus chapter 34, verse 6. And His mercy, that's his loving kindness, if you will. And you know, it's favor on God's part toward us. And oftentimes, we don't deserve that favor. It's unmerited favor, in other words. And I know I depend on that mercy. I need his forgiveness. And might ask, how often has he forgiven you? I know he has on many occasions. Verse 16. O turn unto me, continuing, and have mercy upon me. Give thy strength unto thy servant, and save the son of thine handmaid. Thine handmaid here could be put figuratively for his bride, if you will, in other words, the election. And another way you could look at that is born into a relationship to our Heavenly Father as a servant. But I like this, give thy strength unto thy servant. And, you know, when you have done all that you possibly can about a situation, let's say you've got a problem relationship at work. You just can't get along with a certain person, or it might even be a superior in the company that you just can't get along with, and it seems like that he or she has got it out for you. But when you've done all you can about that situation yourself, turn it over to your Father. Ask him to give you his strength, because I tell you, our strength compared to God's strength is insignificant. And I've seen it time and time again that when someone prays, God can change minds. He can change hearts. He can change situations. Something that you thought was impossible to do, all of a sudden, if you are given God's strength and he's helping you, all things become possible and nothing is impossible. Verse 17, show me a token, this is a signal, a flag, if you will, or a beacon for good, that they which hate me may see it and be ashamed, because thou, Lord, hast holpen me and comforted me. In other words, to holpen is to protect or aid, and this is becomes especially important to God's elect, as when those who persecute you when you're delivered up before the Antichrist and before will see that God has hope in you and I'm certain that they will be ashamed. Many of them are going to be spiritually in bed with the Antichrist, and when they see that the true Messiah is returned, they're going to be praying for mountains to fall upon them. There will be weeping and gnashing of teeth, as it's written in the New Testament. Psalm 87, a psalm of blessedness of the dwellers in Zion. We have a superscription or a title, a psalm or song for the sons of Korah. And we're going to see that this title is actually repeated. The superscription here is repeated as a subscription after verse 7, which ends this Psalm 87. And I think it is done this way to emphasize the importance of the occasion for which this psalm was written, that being historically the bringing up of the Ark of the Covenant from Kirjath-Jearim to Jerusalem in the time of David, and also prophetically looking forward to a time when Jesus Christ returns at the second advent. And God's throne, as it's written in Revelation chapter 21, returns to earth. As the Ark of the Covenant returned to the people in Jerusalem, God's throne will return to us in Revelation chapter 21 and 22. Psalm 87, verse 1, let's go with it. His, that's referring to Yahweh, our Heavenly Father's foundation, is in the holy mountains. And the holy mountain, of course, is Zion. And that's a common theme of the sons of Korah, is praising Zion. Verse 2, the Lord loveth the gates of Zion more than all the dwellings of Jacob. Jacob put for the natural seed line of Jacob, the meaning all 12 tribes of Israel. But again, bringing that ark into Jerusalem, the ark being the residence, the dwelling, if you will, when he dwelt among men at this point and when this was written here on earth. And returning to Jerusalem is what this is talking about. Of course, Zion being just outside of Jerusalem. Verse 3. Glorious things are spoken of thee, O city of God, Selah. And Jerusalem being God's favorite place on earth, as it's written in Ezekiel chapter 16, verse 8, that he passed by her. And even though she had an unclean birth, by that he means that she was the foundations of Jerusalem. It was called the city of Jebus. And the Jebusites were a Canaanitish tribe. In other words, they were heathens. But God loved this site. In fact, as I mentioned a moment ago, that's where his kingdom will be established forever, right here on earth on Mount Zion. He married her in Ezekiel chapter 16, verse 8. The Selah here, I'm not going to spend a great deal of time explaining it because I'm afraid I might confuse more than I clarify. But if you have a companion Bible, do a little study on your structures there, and you'll find that the Selah here and also in verse 6 of this psalm, the only purpose that they have are structurally pointing out that what we have is a repeated alternation in the structure. Again, I don't want to go into it any further than that at the risk of confusing. Verse 4, God begins to speak. I will make mention of Rahab. Rahab put for symbolic of pride and haughtiness, often utilized of Egypt, which is the case here as well. And Babylon to them that know me. Behold, Philistia, the home of those war-loving Philistines. And Tyre, a port of trade and commerce. You'll always find Kenites nesting in and around places of trade and commerce. with Ethiopia, this man was born here. Now this, I think, is beautiful. This prophetically saying that those of the heathen nations are going, it'll be said of them that they were born here in Israel, in other words, that they are citizens, and citizens more importantly than of Jerusalem, but of God's kingdom. Verse 5, and of Zion it shall be said, this and that man, better translated, each and every man was born in her, and the highest himself shall establish her. And the highest himself, of course, is the Most High. Elyon is one of his names that means the Most High. And Zion will become the center of the universe, if you will, at that point in time. Verse 6, the Lord shall count when he writeth up the people, that this man was born there, Selah. Again, the Selah, structural in nature only. Now this may be a little hard to understand. When he writeth up the people, this means like he enrolls the people. And I can just visualize in my mind God there with that book of life that we learn of in Revelation chapter 20 and many other places through his word. But if your name is written in that word, you're enrolled in the eternity, beloved. And there in Revelation 20, we're talking the great white throne judgment. And if your name is in the book of life, you enter the kingdom of God. You were born a citizen, if you will, of the kingdom of God. If you're not enrolled as a citizen and your name is not in the book of life, unfortunately, you go into the lake of fire right along with Satan. Verse 7, as well the singers as the players on instruments shall be there, and all my springs are in thee. And the fountains, if you will, of salvation will be his delight. And we're running out of time, but I'm going to go ahead and finish this because it's very important to the end of Psalm 88. We have a subscription, a song or psalm for the sons of Korah. Again, emphasizing the purpose that this was written for. And we'll more on that in a second. To the chief musician, to he who has the victory, to he who gives the victory, upon Mahalath Leanoth. Mahalath Leanoth is relating to shoutings and dancing. Just as when David all of Israel together danced and shouted when they brought the Ark of the Covenant up from Kirjath-Jearim into Jerusalem. In fact, David humbled himself to the point that Michal, his first wife, the daughter of Saul, criticized him because he wasn't acting like the king of Israel, but rather someone of the lower nature of people. But I think this particularly, the Mahalath Leanoth, we talked earlier on in the Psalms about the discovery of Dr. J.W. Thirtle through the independent Psalms in Isaiah 38, verses 9 through 20, and Habakkuk chapter 3. You got an appendix 64 if you have a companion Bible. But imagine the frustration of scholars over the centuries trying to figure out how Mahalath Leanoth, which is shouting and dancing for joy, have to do with Psalm 88, when it doesn't have anything to do with Psalm 88. In fact, Psalm 87 was a cheerful song, a happy psalm of shouting and dancing. So yes, the Mahalath Leanoth relates to that. And when we come back in our next lecture, we'll see Psalm 88 is a dark and gloomy psalm that has nothing to do with shouting or dancing for joy. We got a short message. We'll ask you to listen a moment, won't you please?
1: Genesis 1:46, the first six chapters in God's Word. The world that was. Did you realize there was a world age before this one? Same old world, different age. The creation itself, When were the races created? You see, all the races were created separately, and you'll find that documented in these particular tapes. How and what was the sin in the garden? It will be discussed in this series also. This is a must for the serious Bible scholar, for if you do not understand how it was in the beginning, you certainly will never understand the end. I think you will find this series very rewarding and certainly will answer questions that no doubt you've always wondered about. Genesis 1:46. Hey, I know you're going to enjoy this series.
0: Welcome back. We're glad you could join back with us. Let's have the 800 number, please. 800-643-4645. If you have a biblical question that you'd like to submit to be answered on the air, feel free to call that number and leave your question. Please don't ask questions about a specific individual, denomination, or organization by name. We teach God's Word in a positive format. Throwing out negative about others by name serves no purpose. We simply won't do it. We'll let God's Word do the teaching, the correcting, and the healing, fully capable of all three. If you're listening by shortwave radio or studying via the internet somewhere around the world that's not able to use that 800 number, your announcer at the end of the hour will give you our mailing address. Quite all right to mail your questions in, being the point. Got a prayer request? You don't need a telephone number. We can do away with that. And you don't need a mailing address. Your Heavenly Father is there for you. I encourage you to talk to Him. You know, you should be able to talk to Him just like you would talk to your flesh father. If you develop that relationship, you should be able to have that close of a bond with your Heavenly Father. And, you know, we've talked in the Psalms about developing that relationship is like the sanctuary. And when you go into the sanctuary and you have confidence and you put your trust in your Heavenly Father, He'll never let you down. He will never leave you. He will never forsake you. We do have these prayer requests. Father, we come united as one in the name of Your Son, Jesus Christ. We ask You to look upon these, Father. You know their needs, illnesses, Father, problem marriages. If it is Your will, a special blessing on each of these. We also remember our military troops who are in harm's way around the world. We lift them and their families up in prayer. Father, watch over, guide, direct, protect, touch, heal in Yeshua Jesus' precious name. Amen and thank you, Father. All right, let's get to some questions and see what's on the mind of folks from around the country. First up today, we have Patrick in Oregon. You said not to be harvested out of season. Since the Bible was written in Israel or Jerusalem and their harvest time is September, October, and November, is it Jerusalem's harvest time you're talking about or the United States' harvest time? Well, you're thinking physical and you need to be thinking spiritually harvested, Patrick. To be harvested out of season, when we say that here in the teaching, I don't know specifically where you were listening, but usually, normally, what we would be talking about there is those who are deceived by the Antichrist are harvested out of season. You know, as Christ would teach in the New Testament, the harvest is large, but the number of workers is few. And what He's talking about is the harvest being when He returns, Jesus Christ returns at the second advent. The problem is that a lot of folks are going to have been harvested out of season, which means they were harvested before they should have been harvested. Why? Because they're worshiping the Antichrist. Carolyn in Maryland, and thank you for your kind comments. I would really like for you to answer this question for my sister and myself. We just buried my mother, who was 93 years old. Her wishes were to be cremated. My sister and I had her cremated and had her ashes buried with the rest of our family plot. My mother's brother yelled at my sister that we were heathens and that my mother should not have been cremated. We are both upset about this. I hope we didn't do anything wrong. We loved our mother very much. I'm 72. My sister is 69. We both want to be cremated. Is being cremated a heathen thing? And I'll leave it at that. But no, you did nothing wrong, Carolyn, by having you honored your mother's wishes, number one. Number two, there's nothing biblically wrong with cremation. When we're through with these flesh bodies, we're through with them for good. And thank goodness, who would want to live through the eternity in a flesh body that gets sick, that ages? And we got something much better waiting for us, our spiritual body. And your mother has stepped out of her flesh body and is currently in that physical body, that spiritual body, which never ages, it never gets sick. So your mother's brother, probably one of those who has been falsely taught that when Christ returns at the second advent, that all those in the graves are going to come up in their flesh bodies to meet Christ. And that's just false teaching is all there is to it. You be comfortable with what you did, and again, you honored your mother's request. Brandon in South Carolina, where can I find take the truth and make it a lie and take a lie and promote it as truth? And Romans chapter 1 verse 25 states that they change the truth of God into a lie, is the scripture I'm thinking about. It's much like today when the wicked they turn everything upside down. They take something that's right and they try to make it wrong. They take that which is wrong and try to make it right. It just won't fly, and God is going to return, and his son Jesus Christ, this time he's not coming back as a babe in swaddling clothes. This time he comes back on a white war horse with a rod of iron for correction in his hand. Things are going to be straightened out. I say, come, Lord Jesus, come. Ted in Arkansas, what are all the names of the people who God named before they were born? And there are seven of them, and Ishmael, the son of Hagar and Abraham, God named before he was born. Genesis chapter 16, verse 11 will document that. Isaac was named by our Heavenly Father. Genesis chapter 17, verse 19. Solomon, the son of David, was named by our Heavenly Father, and 1 Chronicles 22, verse 9 documents that. Josiah, one of the kings of Judah, a very righteous king of Judah, was named by God years and years before he was born. 1 Kings chapter 13, verse 2. Cyrus, the heathen king, was named by God 137 years approximately before he was born. Isaiah chapter 44, verse 28. Then in the New Testament, of course, you have John the Baptist, the son of Elizabeth, and Zechariah was named by our Heavenly Father. Luke chapter 1, verse 13, and then last but not least, Jesus Christ was named by our Heavenly Father. Matthew chapter 1, verse 21. Seven named by God. Gary in Alabama, is there any biblical significance to the number 13? I live on 13th Street. My wife and I were married on the 13th. Our first child was born on Friday the 13th. She died on the 13th of this year. My brother died on the 13th. My mother was buried in our cemetery is exactly 13 miles from our front door. This number keeps popping up in everything we do. How can I stop this from popping up? Well, let me answer your question. The biblical significance, first of all, of the number 13 is depravity and rebellion. And But it has nothing to do with you living on 13th Street now. It's only in relation to biblical references. So some people look on the number 13 as being unlucky, if you will. I find that simply superstition, and anyone who changes the way they go about doing business and their things they want to do on Friday the 13th are a bit over superstitious, in my humble opinion. BJ in Georgia, in the book of Zechariah, says all nations will come against Israel in the end days. Does this include the United States? In Zechariah chapter 14, indeed verse 2, tells us that the nations of the world will encompass or circle Jerusalem. And of course that the nations there will be the one world political system of Revelation chapter 13. And yes, unfortunately, the United States will be a big part of that one world political system. Don't worry though, God's in control. Dina in California, is the Antichrist coming soon? Are we in the fifth Trump now and exactly in the sixth right now? And I don't understand how that was written, but currently we are in the fifth Trump. And if you've studied God's word, you know that the Antichrist returns or appears on earth when Michael boots him out of heaven, Revelation chapter 12, verse 6, and the following verses, at the sixth Trump. So, yes, the sixth, we're not all that far away from the time. No man knows the hour, and you certainly won't ever hear anyone here at Shepherd's Chapel setting dates, because Christ made it very clear, no man knows the hour. But I would add to that that we are to know the season. Chelsea in Massachusetts, what is it going to look like when Jesus comes down after Satan comes down? We mentioned Zechariah chapter 14 just a moment ago. Gives you a real good description of what happens when Christ returns to us to the Mount of Olives. Joan in Arkansas, is the Elijah ministry going on right now? Please answer this, because there are people out there who need to know. In the last two verses of the Old Testament, you'll find Malachi chapter 4, verses 5 and 6. And God promises there the Elijah ministry, which is the turning of the hearts of the people back to the fathers, plural. And there are two, our Heavenly Father in heaven, and then you have Satan. He wants to take God's place. This ministry, I believe, is playing a tremendous role in the returning of the hearts of God's children to him. So therefore, yes, the Elijah ministry is going on right now. Am I claiming to be Elijah, or do I claim that Elijah visits us here at the chapel? No, I'm not claiming that at all. But I know by studying God's word what the spirit of Elijah was all about, and that was returning the hearts of God's children to him, and the hearts of Satan's children to him as well. And this ministry, I'm proud to say, has a role in that. Joanne in Arkansas, or Joan, I should say, in Arkansas, is Christ the candlestick feeding the 7,000 in the last days? And no, that's not the case. The two witnesses will be feeding the 7,000. Zechariah coming up an awful lot today. Zechariah chapter 4, verse 3, where we have the two olive trees are feeding the bowls of the seven-branched candlestick. The seven-branched candlestick, symbolic of God's elect. In other words, when in Revelation, let me go on to say, Revelation chapter 11, verse 4, you have the two witnesses there, who are there called the two olive trees. And I like to think of it that the seven-branch candlestick, God's elect, if you will, are going to be like the bowls on one of the candlesticks that's full of oil. The oil always symbolic of our people. And the two olive trees, the two witnesses, the sons of oil, as they're called in the last verse of Zechariah chapter 4, that being verse 14. I'm talking about in the Hebrew, you have to take it all the way back, but they're called the sons of oil there. So the two witnesses are going to be feeding the 7,000 elect truth and guiding them, if you will. The things that are going to happen are much too important to leave to chance. Our Heavenly Father does not leave things to chance. Every time that something major is about to happen, for example, when Mary conceived Christ, what did God do? He sent an archangel, my goodness, to let her know what was happening. He's going to send the two witnesses to the elect to make sure that there is no room for error among his election. Judith in Tennessee, how are we to, or are we to, think of Mary as anything other than the luckiest woman in the world? And I'm going to guess that you mean Mother Mary, the mother of Jesus Christ. And, you know, I think that you again intended that, but the answer to your question, Mary was nothing more, nothing less than the mother of Jesus Christ, and you might say the luckiest. I'm sure she considered herself to be very fortunate, to be blessed in bringing the Savior of the world into the world. Betty in Iowa, I'm still not really understanding when it says in Corinthians that you'll come back to life after we die. Does that mean in our earthly bodies? I think it means in our heavenly bodies. You've got it. When we die, we are through with the flesh. And you step out of this flesh body into your spiritual body. Again, thank goodness. Terry in Texas. Where is the scripture where a sparrow doesn't fall that our Father doesn't know about it? Matthew chapter 10. Verse 29, and Jesus is teaching there, excuse me, and he says, aren't two sparrows sold for a farthing, meaning that's one-tenth of a Roman penny, basically nothing, in other words. And not one of them falls, in other words, not one of them dies and falls to the earth that our Heavenly Father doesn't know about it. Then you ask Scripture that he knows the number on our head. That's the very next verse from what I just quoted in Matthew 10, 29, Matthew chapter 10, verse 30. The teaching there is that your Heavenly Father, there's not even a sparrow. Why are you worrying about things? You know, he knows when one sparrow dies and falls to the earth. Aren't you much, much more important than a sparrow? And then he goes on to say, there in Matthew chapter 10, verse 30, that the very hairs of your head are numbered. Nothing to worry about. William in Virginia. Question, who are the gainsayers? Well, in Titus chapter 1, verse 9, it states there, holding fast the faithful word, that he may be able to sound by sound doctrine, both to exhort and to convince the gainsayers. And the word in the Greek is antilego, and it means to dispute or refuse. In other words, God's elect, when the Holy Spirit speaks through them, even those who would dispute the truth or refuse the truth won't be able to speak badly about what was said. Why? Because it was the Holy Spirit who said it. And I am out of time. I do want you all to know that I love you a great deal because you enjoy studying our Father's Word in depth. You have time to study the letter that he wrote to you. And I promise you, beloved, when Father looks down and he sees you seeking his wisdom, his knowledge from his word, it makes his days and his day, and the blessings will follow. We are brought to you by your tithes and offerings. If we've helped you, help us keep coming to you and to reach out to others of our brothers and sisters who are lost in this world of darkness. Most important this, though, beloved, you stay in his word every day. Every day in your Father's word is a good day, even with trouble. Do you know why? It's because Jesus is the living word.
2: 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Once again, that's Shepherd's Chapel, Post Office Box 416, Gravett, Arkansas, 72736. 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

This has been a long time I've been promising a children's book. This is a book that will help a parent teach their child exactly what God's Word states. Now, this was done by a very good friend and student of this chapel. We have given it, if you would, a binder whereby if there is a page that you feel is too far advanced for your children, then by all means you should remove that particular page. It is done in a material that is even washable, and it takes you step by step into instructing a child, what does God's Word say? And I think you will find it extremely helpful. It is item number 4414.

Faith and obedience. What a fantastic subject. You know, faith is if you believe or not. There's no such thing. Don't ever come around me saying, I believe a little bit. You're a non-believer. Okay. You either believe or you don't. Don't play games with our Father. He doesn't appreciate that. So if you believe, then faith begins to build. And then following faith comes obedience. That means you begin to be useful to our Heavenly Father. What a privilege it is to serve Him. Open your Bibles, if you would, to Romans chapter 10. Let's go to the teachings of Paul here. And we find in Romans chapter 10, with a word of wisdom from our Father in Yeshua's name, Romans chapter 10, verse 1. That's a big one. And it reads, Brethren, my heart's desire and prayer to God for Israel is that they might be saved. We're talking here about the house of Israel, not the house of Judah necessarily. But the house of Israel that did go over the Caucasus Mountains, kind of went astray, settled Europe, later coming to this nation, Canada, many other parts of the world. He said, I want you to hear the word that will bring you salvation. And really, that's quite simple because there's only one Savior. That's why they named him Jesus, being translated, which is to say Yeshua. And Yeshua in the Hebrew tongue, Yahweh's Savior. It's only

likely going to be deceived. That's what Paul's message is here as he builds to it. Verse 3, for they being ignorant of God's righteousness, that's to say doing what God considers to be right, and going about to establish their own, I repeat, their own righteousness, that's to say their own law, their own way of what they think is right, have not submitted themselves unto the righteousness of God. They just haven't come to the real truth of God's word, because they would rather follow man's, what does the majority think? And from the beginning of time, the majority has always been wrong. When Christ stood alone, where was the majority? Against him. And so it remains to this day. The large majority would rather kind of play. They got a zeal for church, but you got a bunch of one verse revolving revs in there that all they ever do is teach one verse of God's word when they should be teaching chapter by chapter and verse by verse, saying, what saith the Lord God? Whereby the person gains knowledge and wisdom, whereby you're fit to serve. Otherwise, you got zeal, but no zeal for knowledge. For Christ is the end of the law for righteousness to everyone that believeth. In other words, all the law, Isaiah chapter 7, a virgin shall conceive, she will bear a son, name him Emmanuel, being interpreted God with us. All the law led up to the birth of Christ. All the way back to the garden when Eve was told, you'll be the mother of all living. There was all the races created on the sixth day. She certainly wasn't their mother, physically. However, through that womb, umbilical cord to umbilical cord, would come this one, Christ. And through him, all peoples find salvation, whomsoever will. And so it is written, Christ being the fulfillment. Did he destroy the law? No, he would rather say in Matthew, I do not change one jot. What? That's not even the pronunciation of one little letter, whether an A is A or A. Okay. I don't change one bit of it. It still exists, but he did fulfill it, okay, and did away with blood sacrifices. 5. For Moses, going all the way back to Moses, saying Moses knew better. For Moses describeth the righteousness, that's to say what's right, which is of the law, that the man which doeth these things shall live by them. He will be saved if he obeys them. And naturally, it was a pretty tough chore to obey all the law, still is to this day. Verse 7, but the righteousness, or doing what's right, which is of faith, we come to a little different thing here, faith speaketh on this wise, say not in thine heart, who shall ascend into heaven? That is to bring Christ down from above. Why, he had already come. And we continue then, verse 7. Or who shall descend into the deep? That is to bring Christ up again from the dead. He's already risen. It already happened. And the thing you want to catch, what was Christ? He was the living Word. The Word became flesh and walked among us. Did they listen? Did they observe? Verse 8, but what saith it? What can we gather from this? The Word is nigh thee, even in thy mouth and in thy heart. That is the Word of faith which we preach. And it is that word of faith that brings repentance and not acquittal, but forgiveness for breaking righteousness. When you slip, that righteousness that puts you back again in the stead of God. Do you understand that Moses, the lawgiver, saw this many years ago? He saw it. Turn with me back to Deuteronomy chapter 30. Deuteronomy chapter 30.

This is the teaching of Moses. Listen to it, verse 10. If thou shalt hearken unto the voice of the Lord thy God, to keep his commandments and his statutes, which are written in this book of the law, and if thou turn unto the Lord thy God with all thine heart and with all thy soul, those are qualifications, listen to them. 11, for this commandment which I command thee this day, it is not hidden from thee, neither is it far off. In other words, it's not under some rock. It's not kept secret. 12, it is not in heaven that thou shouldest say, who shall go up for us to heaven and bring it unto us, that we may hear it and do it. To hear and to do is to have faith in receiving it, but then at the same time being obedient and doing it. At least trying. You know, none of us are perfect and we botch things occasionally. But if you try with the genuineness of your heart, God stamps it perfect. In his mind it is, because you tried. You tried to make a difference. You did make a difference. But here we see way back in Moses' time, Moses knew there was a better way. He knew that it would be brought down from heaven, that the word would walk among us. He was told in a different place a prophet would be raised from our own people, which was Yeshua, and would bring that truth. Verse 13 then. Neither is it beyond the sea, that means the deep, that thou shouldest say, who shall go over the sea for us and bring it unto us, that we may hear it and do it? In other words, Christ had already come up from the grave. That's what Paul was quoting in the New Testament there. But, you know, there is, Christ also made a play on this, and I think I'm going to add it. I hadn't planned on it, but the Spirit says do it. And that is the fact that in the parable of the rich man and Lazarus being interpreted back to the Hebrew Eleazar, the name of the first son of Aaron, who was a legitimate priest. The other two partook of strange fire. He said in this place, the old rich man, he said, hey, if you won't help me, then send Lazarus back from the dead to my brothers and they'll believe. So it doesn't matter whether one returns to the grave, for Christ did, if he were there, and yet they still don't believe. Can you believe that? A man, our Savior, resurrected from the dead, the almighty power of God that brought him back to our dimension where we could see him, they still didn't believe? Why are there non-believers? It's amazing, really amazing. Moses knew it. That's why it was written long ago. That's why Christ brought it up concerning the parable of Lazarus and the rich man. He told them, said they wouldn't believe him either. And people choose not. There's a penalty for that. Let's read of it, verse 14. And this is a verse that should be reported on every high Sabbath. Okay, that means Passover, Pentecost, and Feast of Tabernacles. But the word is nigh unto thee in thy mouth and in thy heart that thou mayest do it. Not that you have to. Your privilege. You may. You may do it. That's where the blessings come from. God pours blessings of life out on those that want to please him, that want to love him. He doesn't want your burnt offerings, as it's written in Hosea 6:6. He wants your love. He wants you to love him. That's why he created you. That's why your DNA is different. Your fingerprints are different. You're unique. He wanted someone just like you. But he wanted you to love him. Or there are conditions. And here is that condition as we read 15. See, I have set before thee this day life and good, and death and evil. Hey, the choice is yours. It's your boat, you're sailing it. Okay? You got two ways to go. You've got life, that's eternal life.
and good, or hey, hit the rocks, friend. Death and evil. Do you want to bring evil into your life? There's enough of it in the world without bringing it into your life when you are inoculated against evil, because God has given you power over all of your enemies when you do believe. That's scriptural. Exercise it. Utilize that power. It's the power of Christians, is to overcome all of our enemies. In His name, of course. But the choice is yours. It's that simple. What's the penalty? This is important, beloved. This is what it comes down to.

He means it. He will bless thee in the land whither thou goest to possess it. We possess it. In God we trust. This great nation, where we have freedom of religion, freedom to broadcast around the world through the laws of the land. Fantastic. Why? God blesses. God blesses America. Oh, we've got some bad things going on. Don't worry. Squash it. What do you do when little ants come in? Stomp them. Okay. Take charge. Christians are not second-class citizens. Don't choose that bad way. Do you know what the results of it are? Read it and weep here if you happen to be one that chooses the way that is evil. 17. But if thine heart turn away, so that thou wilt not hear, but shall be drawn away and worship other gods. Worship what? Not our Father, but other gods. Antichrist, false Messiah, and serve them. The whole world whores after the Antichrist. Why? They're deceived. Well, we just heard that if all we did was believe, we'd fly away. That isn't what the word says. As a matter of fact, Ezekiel 13, verse 20, God says, I'm against those that teach my children to fly to save their souls. I expect you to put on the gospel armor and stand against the fiery darts of Satan. You are able to withstand the fiery darts of Satan when you have the gospel armor on and in place, as it is written in Ephesians chapter 6. So, don't serve wickedness. Let's return, if we may, to the 10th chapter of Romans. There, again, all the way back to Moses' time, you had a choice. Moses knew it was coming. He knew Christ would be born of a virgin. He knew that Christ would resurrect from the grave, that the Word would walk with us, be with us, and all you had to do was listen to hear, and you would hear the Word of God. And this is something that every minister hopes that people will see and understand. Verse 9 of that 10th chapter of Romans, that if thou shalt confess with thy mouth that the Lord Jesus, with the mouth, the Lord Jesus, and shall believe in thine heart that God hath raised him from the dead, thou shalt be saved. You got to know he came from the sea. He came back to life. That is to say, seemingly. While he was in that grave, he was busy. He was knocking on the doors of hell saying, let my people go, as it's written in 1 Peter chapter 3, verse 18 and 19. And Satan had no choice but turn them loose, as chapter 4 of 1 Peter declares. Many were freed, many of the captives. Why? God gave the ones that died before salvation the opportunity to receive it at that time as they stood in paradise. To have that equal chance. God is always fair. He's always right. He's always righteous. So, there we have it. For with the heart, man believeth unto righteousness. That's justification, doing what's right. And with the mouth confesseth, confession is made unto salvation. Obedience. And he's saved. She's saved. For the scripture saith, whosoever believeth on him shall not be ashamed. And so it is. It's open to all, that salvation, both to the Jew, both to the Greek, both to all ethnos. It's there. Abraham, a blessing to all nations, not just one. Skip with me to verse 16. But they have not all obeyed the gospel. For Esaias, that's to say Isaiah in the Hebrew, saith, Lord, who hath believed our report? Boy, sometimes it doesn't seem like too many do. Okay. Too busy to listen to chapter by chapter, verse by verse. So then faith cometh by hearing, and hearing by the word of God. That's what strengthens your faith. Not hearing man's word. That won't cut it. That won't do it. It may, if you're a good psychologist and you have a degree or two in psychology, you might make someone feel better for a little bit, but they don't get blessed. But when you hear the word of God,
when you hear the best advice that can be given in the world, you get, read it from the letter that he has written to you personally, to see, to understand, and to grow by it, then that word lifts you. It raises you. But do you know something? To some people, it's just a sound. They hear the words, but they don't hear the message. Sometimes there's a mental block there. And as it is written in Romans chapter 11, that's the very next chapter, he says, for some I've sent the spirit of slumber, stupor in the Greek, upon them, whereby they couldn't hear. And so it is that, and it is true, that faith cometh by hearing, and hearing by the word of God. There is no other, there's no substitute. That's what strengthens you. That's what holds your family together. That's what keeps the family from getting in a big brawl over how a package of wieners are opened, because they got more sense than that. They don't argue about juvenile stuff because they've got God in their house. They have the word of God in their house. 18, but I say, have they not heard? Yes, verily, their sound went into all the earth, and their words unto the ends of the earth. That's to say, the prophets and the apostles, it went out there. But you want to work a little research? Go out on, I don't advise this, but go out on the street and just start stopping people and ask good Bible questions and see what you end up with. Go, then somebody that's supposed to be pretty well educated, ask them if they've ever read chapter 2 in Nebuchadnezzar 1. They'll probably say, yeah, yes, I have. Well, there is no such book. Okay. I'm not asking you to practice trickery, but I'm saying it's a disgrace. At the biblical knowledge, we're so well-founded in technology. I mean, we've really got that technology just booms from one end of this earth to the other till they take the internet, good, bad, and ugly, all of it, okay? But theology is disappearing. If we're not careful, we're going to see that it doesn't. And many, thank God, to many different ministries that hold that line, that keep that truth. That's how faith comes. You want to strengthen your faith? Get into the Word of God. But don't just read it. Understand it. Let the Word. Sometimes you have to go back to the manuscripts. That's fine. I've taught you what tools to use. Go back to the manuscripts, and then you find what's really written there. And how beautiful it is that our Father can lead us and guide us and direct us. Paul quotes from the Old Testament quite a bit. Why? He was a scholar. And he knew that Old Testament. Knew it. He was well equipped. He was zealous for the Word of God. And just as he was zealous to punish the church. But once he saw and observed that Christ had come, that Christ had resurrected, that zeal went to serve God. Turn with me to 1 Corinthians chapter 10. I'm sorry, make it 2 Corinthians. That's the one that has a 2 in front of it.

0: Paul's writing a letter. You know, Paul was kind of a tough old bird in some ways, if he had to be, okay? And a lot of times people thought, well, he's just not well educated. No, he was probably better educated than a lot of them. It's just that he didn't put up with malarkey, okay? He was bold. When he walked in, they knew he was there, okay? And when he taught, he taught. He said, you be nice, I'll be nice. You get rough on me and you're going to get it, okay? Well, that's the way it should be when God's word is taught. Chapter 10, verse 1, 2 Corinthians. Now, I, Paul, myself, this is in person, beseech you by the meekness and gentleness of Christ, who in presence am base among you, humble, but being absent am bold toward you. I hope what he's saying here, and it kind of loses a little in the translation, I hope y'all just continue on like you are so I can continue being nice in the sweet spirit of Jesus and that I don't have to crack the whip. Okay, I added the word whip, but that's what he meant. Okay, that gets it said. He didn't like to do that. But I beseech you that I may not be bold when I am present with that confidence wherewith I think to be bold against some which think of us as if we walked according to the flesh. They think we're just have an ordinary message, that we're in this for the money, okay? That's what they think, some of them, okay? For though we walk in the flesh, we do not war after the flesh. Let's take one more verse. For the weapons of our warfare are not carnal, but mighty through God to the pulling down of strongholds. That means even devils. Okay, you have power over devils in the name of Christ if you're hoss enough to use it. By that I mean if you're enough of a Christian to stand up and utilize the name of Yeshua Messiah, Jesus the Christ, against any form of satanic thing, it's got to cut way. It's got to give slack. Okay, if you're a strong enough Christian, you'd realize it's not you doing it, but the Lord Jesus Christ. It's going to happen. Why? He gave us that power, that authority, and Christians should use it. You don't have to take anything off of Satan. Our weapons come from on high. That doesn't mean we're going to let somebody abuse us here on earth. As an old combat marine, I'm always ready, okay? If somebody wants to take me on, well, you better know beforehand, been there, done that, okay? So our main weaponry is not carnal. It's from above. And he has, do you know something? You can really just beg, plead, cry, weep to change somebody's mind on something. All God has to do is snap his fingers. He can change a mind. I've seen it. I've seen it happen. Man is kind of helpless sometimes on some things. God isn't. When you latch in, when you wire in, plug in to that power from on high. Verse 5, casting down imaginations, that's false reasonings, and every high thing that exalteth itself against the knowledge of God, and bringeth into captivity every thought to the obedience of Christ. That's the way it should be, obeying. That's the title of this lecture, obeyance. That is to say, faith and obeying. And you want to the obeying of Christ means what? You're obeying his word. You're serving him. You're useful. You know, he pays after you have earned. Okay. He said, I know what the flowers have need of, and I know what the little birds have need of. And if you do the work, I know what you have need of. Until then, forget it. Okay. He doesn't say forget it. He just says the blessings come after the work. Okay. That's kind of normal. Okay. And so it is. And having in a readiness to revenge all disobedience when your obedience is fulfilled. This is a hard line to cut. Some people think, well, you let a little bit too much of the old core slip into your ministry. No, I don't. If somebody disobeys Christ and his teachings to the wounding of the children, and you're responsible, do something. Don't just stand there. Don't be a wimp. You're a child of God. Always act like it. Okay? Be ready. Always ready. Do you look on things after the outward appearance? Question. If any man trust to himself that he is Christ, let him of himself think this again, that as he is Christ, even so are we Christ. In other words, you can look at me and my actions, and you can see my connection to Christ. I mean, and Paul was, this was a tender subject to Paul because he had persecuted the church, and he always came down on himself. But in so doing, he received 39 stripes, shipwrecked, beaten. I mean, he had done it all serving the Lord Jesus Christ. And you look at me. If you want to go by the outward appearance, I can cut my wake, okay? I can get it done. Verse 8, for though I should boast somewhat more of our authority, which the Lord hath given us for edification. Why did the Lord give it to him? To edify, to correct, to improve, to help lives. And not for your destruction, I should not be ashamed. And he never had to be. Okay. That I may not seem as if I would terrify you by letters. And he wouldn't. He wrote strong, to the point, and real truth. He never terrorized anyone. He never tortured anyone. Just like our military today, we don't torture anyone. But Lord only knows, if you want to know what real torture is, there are certain leaders in Congress and the Senate that every time they show up on television, it's torture. Especially if they open their mouth. It's terrible. Okay. But be that as it may, he didn't, all right? I don't know why I said that. But it's a fact. Okay, verse 9. That I may not seem as if I would terrify you by letters. 10. For his letters, they say, are weighty and powerful, but his bodily presence is weak and his speech contemptible. He's a poor speaker. He's not a good preacher. They can say that all they want to. We still teach Paul from one end of this world to the other. Where are those other people? Their offspring are still there, and we're still going. Let such as one think this, that such as we are in word by letters when we are absent, shall such will we be also indeed when we're present. And he continues on, and I'm going to spare you that, saying, watch your measure, how you meet things out, okay, for yourself. Don't build yourself up. Speakers have a way, if you're not careful, of building themselves up. Making mighty men and women of themselves. Okay. Never forget the last verse of this chapter. If you ever get that feeling, you want to come and read it. It says, verse 18, for not he that commendeth himself is approved, but whom the Lord commendeth. There you got it. Now Paul brought you to this place for a reason. He took you back to the Old Testament. He's spoken of obedience. He's spoken of faith. And he's going to open this 11th chapter up. It's a little bit confusing in the translation, but what it says, I want to open my heart up. And I want to show you what concerns me. You may think me foolish, but I want you to know in my heart, this is Paul speaking, I want you to know what really worries me, what concerns me. He wasn't worried, but concerns me. Chapter 11, verse 1. Would to God you would bear with me a little in my folly, and indeed bear with me. I want you to listen to me when I open my heart to you. I'm going to use an analogy here, only it's a true analogy. For I am jealous over you with godly jealousy, for I have espoused you to one husband, that I may present you as a chaste virgin to Christ. In other words, I don't want you to lose your virginity. I want you to wait spiritually for the true Messiah. I don't want you falling off to the fake. I don't want you worshiping another God. I don't want you worshiping another Jesus other than the one we've taught. And he meant it exactly. What, verse 3, why? But I fear, lest by any means, as the serpent beguiled Eve, the word beguiled is expatio in the Greek, and it means wholly seduced, and it only has one meaning. Eve, through his subtlety, so your mind should be corrupted from the simplicity that is in Christ, that you'd let yourself be slipped up on. You know, well, but we're going to fly away. Oh, are you? That's not what God's word says. But I believe it. Well, that's kind of sad then, because it's not going to happen. Christ is returning, all right, and there's a great apostasy coming, but the false Christ is returning first. Satan will return as Messiah. It's going to happen in this generation because this is the generation of the fig tree. The generation started in the year of our Lord, 1948, as prophecy states. It's the only time in history it has happened. So, how long is that generation? Well, it could be 120 years. We're waiting, all right? We're plowing. But what he's saying is, I'm afraid the serpent, as it was in the garden, who seduced Eve and brought wickedness in the world through the Kenites, Cain, the first murderer, that you're going to fall for that same old stuff. Verse 4, for if he that cometh preacheth another Jesus, whom we have not preached, or if you receive another spirit, which we have not received, or another gospel, which ye have not accepted, you might well bear with it. You better be careful. Sometimes he says some of you swallow it hook, line, and sinker, because you just hear stuff that you want to hear. But he's a great preacher. He said, these are super preachers. What the manuscripts are declaring. Some super preacher comes along preaching another Jesus. Don't be sucked in. There's only one. Do you know what'll ease your mind a little bit? Do you know what Antichrist is in the Greek? Anti is not like antifreeze in English. Anti in the Greek is instead of. So it should be properly translated, instead of Jesus, he comes. Are you set for it? Now, that's what Paul is telling you here. And he says, this is why in my heart I'm really worried. I just want you to see in my heart what bothers me. For I suppose I was not a whit behind the very chiefest apostles. They're no better than me. They may claim to be super preachers, and they may use a little better vocabulary than mine, but they're not one whit ahead of me, Paul is saying. But though I be rude in speech, yet not in knowledge, but we have been thoroughly made manifest among you in all things. We brought you the truth, that is right. Don't try to let someone change it. Have I committed an offense in abasing myself, that you might be exalted because I have preached to you the gospel of God freely? In other words, he wouldn't take an offering up among them, okay? He said, is that some offense I have done? I robbed other churches, taking wages of them to do you service. And when I was present with you and wanted, when I was hungry, I was chargeable to no man for that which was lacking to me, the brethren which came from Macedonia supplied. And in all things I have kept myself from being burdensome unto you, and so will I keep myself. That's why Paul he never took an offering. Some of the churches did. That's why you'll never see an offering taken at Shepherd's Chapel. You know why? We don't have to. Why? God supplies. Because we have intelligent people. And I thank God for that. That's what Paul is saying here. What he's about to come down to is he's saying, if those super preachers you've got, if they want to emulate us, let them do the same thing. There is no way those preachers are going to come there without passing the hat, okay? Not a prayer of a chance. And they're going to still be teaching instead of Christ. And that's what's worried him. Verse 10, as the truth of Christ is in me. He said, I'm swearing to this. No man shall stop me of this boasting in the regions of Achaia. In other words, I'm going to continue this truth exactly as it's written. Wherefore, because I love you not, God knoweth I do. He says, I do love you. That's why he took the stripes. That's why he took the shipwreck. That's why he helped the fort. But what I do, that I will do, that I may cut off occasion from them which desire occasion, that wherein they glory, they may be found even as we. In other words, I'm going to pull the rug right out from under them. They come in with a bunch of malarkey, false teaching. I'm going to pull the ground right out from under them so that they fall. And he did. And then he gets down to the nitty-gritty, the lesson of the hour, why he brought you here, what bothers him. For such are false apostles, deceitful workers, transforming themselves into the apostles of Christ. This is why Jesus said, many will come in my name in the end times. Don't be deceived. Just because they claim to be Christian doesn't mean they are. Okay. They may be ignorant because of lack of zeal for learning truth. And what he's saying here, this word transforming, do you know what it is in the Greek? It's disguised. And it makes a world of difference. You know, there's a whole religion started because they said, even Satan's going to be saved because he's transformed. And if they would have taken just a minute to go to the manuscripts, they would know it says Satan comes disguised as an angel of light, as Savior. That's the whole subject. Don't let somebody teach another Jesus to you. Okay? Verse 14. And no marvel. Don't let that get your goat. And no marvel, for Satan himself is disguised into an angel of light. He's coming to work miracles and perform miracles in the sight of people on this earth, to snap his fingers, as it's written in Revelation chapter 13, verse 10 through 14, and make lightning come down from heaven to deceive those saying, I'm Jesus. I've come to fly you away. What do you think most Christians that are unlearned are going to do? Think about it. That's what worried Paul. That's what he's talking about here. He said, don't marvel, because Satan himself is coming. He said, don't think me a fool now. It's going to happen. 15, therefore it is no great thing if his ministers also be disguised as the ministers of righteousness, whose end shall be according to their works. That's obvious. Okay. I say again, let no man think me a fool, if otherwise yet as a fool receive me, that I may boast myself a little, that I can bring this truth forth without it being made light of. Satan's going to be coming as an angel of light. And unfortunately, this separates people that are Bible students and people that claim to be. That's what Paul said. I'm really concerned about this. That's why I want to open my heart to you. I want you to see this. I want you to know it. That it's going to happen. That's why you need faith in the true Christ. He that was written of long ago in the Old Testament, Isaiah chapter 7, verse 14, a virgin shall conceive and give birth to a son. And that son you shall call Emmanuel, being translated God with us. For as God said in the beginning, let us make man in not your image, our image, God including himself. Then when you see Christ, you've seen the Father. That's why he said, call him Emmanuel. Zechariah chapter 7, the branch would come forth. Zemek in the Hebrew tongue. And even the signs in the heaven gives you that same Zemek, that virgin in the zodiac, with Dracus, the old serpent, waiting to grab that seed, that man-child. God put the sign there a long time ago. It's not for you to worship stars. It's for you to know the truth wherever you are. You can't miss it. It has gone out to the whole world. And see that you're not deceived. Because that time is coming. And you might say, well, how do you know it's that generation? Well, because what did Jesus say in Matthew chapter 24 and Mark 13? concerning the end times. They ask him, Lord, what's it going to be like when you return? And he gave them seven events, which are the seven trumps, the seven seals, and the seven vials, all laid out for you in Matthew 24 and Mark 13, that a child can understand them. And one of the things he said there, and when all was said, learn, not maybe. He said, not if you get around to it. He said, learn it. And he meant it. Learn the parable of the fig tree. Whoa, what's that? When you see her putting forth branches, that's leaves, and it's yet tender. The horticulture of a fig is you don't plant a seed. You set out a plant. And then when you learn more of that parable of the fig tree, you learn why Adam and Eve sowed fig leaves over themselves after they had been seduced in a fig garden, not an apple garden. Let's stick to the Word of God. And then you learn in Jeremiah 24 where there's two figs. There's good and there's bad. And that when all of Judah, not Israel, but Judah came back together and established a nation that would plant or set out the shoot that is the fig tree, both the good and the bad. That's why you will see no peace there until the true Prince of Peace returns. How fortunate it is to be a student of God's Word whereby you can absorb truths with knowledge and have zeal for understanding. I want to see that. I want to see the truth. I want to know what God is saying to us. Get that zeal in your heart. And He blesses you for that. He touches you and raises you up. And then He can call you servant because you're fit for something. You know what tomorrow brings. You know, a lot of people will say, well, I just want to serve Jesus. And, well, how familiar are you with His teachings? Well, I know I'm saved. Oh, saved by who? The first Christ or the second one? Well, I didn't know there were two. Then see, they're in a heap of hurt because the first one's a fake. In Matthew 24 and Mark 13, Jesus didn't say maybe the Antichrist comes first. He said the Antichrist does come first. It's His teachings. And it gets blotted out by Dracos himself through his servants. Many of them claim to be Bible translators. Don't ever let anyone do your translating but a Christian. Okay? That may offend some, but that's tough. Because Christian translators understand truths. Christian translators understand what it means when it states that Mary Magdalena was betrothed to Jesus Christ. It didn't mean they were man and wife. A Christian knows we're all betrothed to Jesus Christ. Be careful, my friend. You're living in a generation that you really want to hear the Word of God. And faith comes by hearing the Word of God. Let your faith be strengthened in that. Heavenly Father, thank You, Father, for Your written Word. Thank You, Father, for all the apostles and prophets that You have sent us, Father. Thank You for the Son and Yourself, Father, for guiding, directing, leading. We thank You in the precious name of Yeshua Messiah, Jesus the Christ. Amen.
1: 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Christ said in Mark 13:23, "Behold, I have foretold you all things." 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
0: Shepherd's Chapel, how did Daniel read the words on the wall? And I'm only 8 years old and I read that scripture. Well, great, that's good, I'm proud of you. And I see you also read 2 Chronicles chapter 24. In the book of Daniel, mini, mini, tico, shiko, and Euphrasian. Your kingdom, Daniel could see it on the wall. It was written there, God saw to it that it was written there and he could observe it very clearly, hon. And it let him know that Nebuchadnezzar's kingdom was divided and it was going to fall, and Euphrasian means the Persians were going to take him. That's Iran of today. Dorothy from Alabama, I've been watching you since 1996. You have showed us discovered remains of dinosaurs. Have you discovered any remains of the Geber? You're not going to find any Geber in the United States, okay? You would have to find them in the place where the houses are ever so big, Sierra, and that's where most of their houses are found. And I can't say the name of the town. Petra. And the huge buildings, fantastic. I think we have a documentary on Petra. You might enjoy it. Joanne from Georgia. Joanne, sin in ignorance from a young person is no sin. If you commit a sin, and by that I mean it is a sin, but it's forgivable. All you have to do is repent and know you're saved and everything is fine. God loves you, all right? Nancy from New York, but I notice on your question and answer part of your program that people ask questions about going to Jerusalem to face Satan there, but Jesus told us, get out of Jerusalem. Well, you've got to rightly divide the word, dear. Jesus said in Mark 13, when you see the abomination of desolation spoken of by Daniel the prophet, get out of Judea, which is the state in which Jerusalem lies. Meaning, it's not going to be real safe there for a while. But at the same time, the trials which you're asking about, I'm pretty sure, yeah. Thessalonians chapter 2 makes it very clear, 2 Thessalonians chapter 2, that Antichrist appears in Jerusalem claiming to be the Lord Jesus Christ, and that's where the trials take place, okay? Hope that answers your questions. Minnie from North Carolina, it's perfectly okay to eat beef, okay? Beef chew their cud, and they have a split hoof. You know, now like a horse doesn't have a split hoof, so a horse is not good. You don't eat horse meat, okay? And but a cattle, the kine, I'll call them as the Bible calls them, they chew the cud, and they have a split hoof, and they are a clean animal. Beef is fine, no problem. Gilda from Virginia, my question. I use a farmer's almanac hand guide for planting purposes and animal weaning purposes. Is it okay scripturally? Absolutely. In the first chapter of the Bible, Genesis, God says, I give you the sun, moon, and the stars for signs. Okay. When the moon phases, it will take the ocean and raise it 8 or 10 feet. I'll say that again. When the moon crosses over in a certain phase, it's called tide, the tide. What causes the tide to come up 8 or 10 feet? The moon. Now, at the same time, when we use the moon for planting here on terra firma, out here in the soil, it means if you're planting a root crop, at that same section, the water level here also comes up. And it makes it for a better planting. No, there's nothing wrong with it, and it's very wise. Weaning cattle and castrating calves when the blood is down, they won't bleed as much. And it's not a religion, it's just signs, okay, in the zodiac. And it's very helpful. Nothing wrong with it. It's nothing wrong at all. George from California. My question is about Ezekiel chapter 1. Could you explain briefly about what is happening here? Well, Ezekiel, coming right out the gate in verse 4, sees an amber-colored vehicle. Only, the word amber, there's no such word as color in the Hebrew, okay? But what the word amber is in the Hebrew is highly polished bronze. It had the appearance, this vehicle, the circular vehicle, had the appearance of highly polished bronze. And Ezekiel now, all he's ever seen, a wheel, is on an ox cart turning by your side. And he said, these didn't go by your side. They looked not where they went, meaning they didn't have a head and a neck on them. They just, if they went, they just went, okay? They didn't look where they went and then go. He did a real good job of describing the vehicle, all right? That's what it's about. God's throne was there, and God's throne needs a vehicle, and the vehicle was there. Okay, Don from Maryland. When I heard you speak about being delivered up before the Antichrist, it sounds as though you mean in a physical deliverance. If this is so, will it include everyone on earth or just the elect? Just the elect. And probably just the princes of the elect, as it's written in 1 Kings. Secondly, being a senior on a fixed income, I cannot foresee making a trip to Jerusalem, but with all the many signs, I have some idea of the time to come. If I do not start making plans to go to allow the Holy Spirit to speak through me to witness for God, then who else will do it? Should I start making a plan now for the trip? No. No, no, no, no. When the Antichrist appears, if you need transportation, he'll furnish it, okay? He's going to make everything free and plentiful. And besides, at that time, there will be transportation on earth we can't even imagine. And that's why a lot of people are going to be deceived by him, is the fact that there's some miraculous things going on. Some of those vehicles we were talking about can transport readily, okay? But, so you just ride easy. Just exactly bloom where you're planted. If you're really upset about this, I have a work title, Bloom Where You're Planted. You need to hear it. God's got you where you are because he needs you there, or you wouldn't be there, okay? So don't start saving your money to make some trip that's not necessary, all right? You would get to Jerusalem and they'd have to lock you up because they would not understand why you were there or anything else at this time. Nellie from Virginia, it's not time yet, in other words. Nellie from Virginia, you said that you thought everyone would be around 33 in the spirit world. What does Isaiah, that's the age of Christ, and that's as he was. What about Isaiah 11, 6 and 8? It's a figure of speech saying it'll be safe for a child to play with a snake because it's not a carnivore or poisonous anymore. I'm out of time. Hey, I love you all because you enjoy studying our Father's Word, but most of all, God loves you for it. You make his day, he's going to make yours. We are brought to you by your tithes and offerings. If we've helped you, you help us keep coming to you. Won't you do that? When you bless God, he always blesses you. Do you know what's most important, though? This, that you stay in his Word. Every day in his Word is a good day, even with trouble. Do you know why? Because Jesus, Yeshua, he is the living word.
1: 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Once again, that's Shepherd's Chapel, Post Office Box 416, Gravett, Arkansas, 72736. 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
0: The book of Ezekiel. What a fantastic study, this book of Ezekiel. The book of Ezekiel that covers, if you would, those vehicles, those circular discs. In the Hebrew, it states very clearly that that whirlwind with the color amber traced back to the Hebrew, highly polished bronze. What an exciting thing that God's Word informs us on all things. Ezekiel, one of my favorite prophets of the Bible, probably more written, not probably, but absolutely more written on what will happen in the millennium age than even the book of Revelation. Ezekiel guiding you through it, what God will expect at the final battle, Armageddon and Haman Gog, recorded in this great prophecy. I know you're going to enjoy it, the book of Ezekiel.

0: Welcome to the Shepherd's Chapel Network Family Bible Study Hour with Pastor Dennis Murray. Wisdom is understanding God's Word. Pastor Murray's unique teaching approach brings God's Word alive with meaning as he takes you on a chapter-by-chapter, verse-by-verse study of God's letter to you, the Bible. And now, here is Pastor Dennis Murray.
1: Good day to you. God bless you. Welcome to Shepherd's Chapel. Welcome to this family Bible study hour. Ready to get back into our Father's Word here at the chapel? We're going to pick it up today, 1 Samuel chapter 20, verse 11. We invite you to get your Bible and join us if you'd care to. In our last lecture, we came to the fact that David had thrown out a fleece to the Lord. There was a feast that was coming, and David planned on hiding himself. And that the fleece that David threw out was that if Saul inquired about David, that then Jonathan was to say, "Oh yes, I forgot to tell you, David asked me if he could go take leave and go to Bethlehem to celebrate the feast with his own family," the Bethlehem being David's home. And then if Saul's reaction was peaceful, then there was a reconciliation in the works, and that David could stay in Jerusalem and serve court in the army for Saul. But if Saul became angry, the deal was that then David would have to flee. And that's where we left off. David asked Jonathan one final time, that's Jonathan being Saul's son, of course, and David said, you know, "What is my crime? What have I done that Saul is trying to kill me?" I remember three times we tried to pin him to the wall with the javelin. He sent three groups of men to kill David at Ramah, the home of

0: Let's ask that word of wisdom in Yeshua's precious name. Father, we ask you to open eyes, open ears this day. 1 Samuel chapter 20, verse 11, and it reads, "And Jonathan said unto David, Come, and let us go out into the field. And they went out, both of them, into the field." Jonathan has a plan. And I think the reason they're going out away from the city is that the walls of Jerusalem had ears. By that I mean the servants of Saul were keeping a very close eye on David for sure, Jonathan as well, because Saul was beginning to suspicion that the close relationship between David and his son Jonathan was interfering with Jonathan's better judgment. So they're getting away from Saul's spies is the reason they're going out into the field. Verse 12, "And Jonathan said unto David, O Lord God of Israel," and this is a solemn invocation of God, and he's calling God to witness what he's about to say, "when I have sounded," or searched in the Hebrew, "my father," in other words, I've searched my father's intentions, "about tomorrow any time, or the third day," this is a three-day feast that was coming up, "and behold, if there be good toward David, and I then send not unto thee, and show it thee." As soon as I know what my father's intentions are, I will get word to you so that you know whether it's good or whether it's bad. Verse 13. "The Lord do so and much more to Jonathan," in other words, to myself, "but if it please my father to do the evil, then I will show it thee." I'm going to tell you either way. If it's good news, I'm going to tell you. If it's bad news, I'm going to tell you. "And send thee away that thou mayest go in peace, and the Lord be with thee as he hath been with my father." And the Holy Spirit was upon Saul at one point in time. But God rejected Saul. Why? Because he didn't follow God's commandments. Not once, but on two different occasions. The Spirit of God was no longer on Saul, but the Spirit of God was on David. Verse 14. "And thou shalt not only, while yet I live, show me the kindness of the Lord, that I die not." And this is a little hard to understand. What Jonathan is saying is this covenant is going to be applicable to more than just our lifetimes. And indeed, this covenant endured past the death of Jonathan. Verse 15. "But also thou shalt not cut off thy kindness from my house forever," my family, in other words, forever. "No, not when the Lord hath cut off the enemies of David, every one from the face of the earth." And we see confidence that Jonathan has in David's abilities here. He's not saying if you conquer all of your enemies. He's saying when you conquer all of your enemies. And no matter what, they were going to be friends. No matter what Saul's reaction was when he learned that David was absent from this feast. Verse 16. "So Jonathan made a covenant with the house of David, saying, Let the Lord even require it at the hand of David's enemies." And this, indeed, this covenant would endure for many, many years. Jonathan dies toward the end of 1 Samuel. But as we get into 2 Samuel, when David is finally not on the run for his life from Saul and is king first over Judah for 7 years and then becomes the king of Israel, David continued to show favor to the house of Jonathan, honoring this very covenant that we're reading about here. Jonathan had a son who was crippled from a very young age. When they were fleeing from the enemy at one point, one of the nurses dropped Mephibosheth and he was crippled in his legs for life. And David took Mephibosheth by name into his own house, and he ate at the same table that David ate at. In other words, whatever David had for dinner, Mephibosheth had for dinner. It was a covenant that endured. Verse 17. And Jonathan caused David to swear again, because he loved him, for he loved him as he loved his own soul. He loved him as he loved himself. That's pretty strong love. The Septuagint reads that, and Jonathan caused David, or actually it says, again Jonathan swear unto David. And I don't think that's the case. I think Jonathan caused David to swear again, in other words, to swear his love for Jonathan again, to more or less put this covenant in concrete, in other words. Verse 18, then Jonathan said to David, tomorrow is the new moon, that's the feast that we talked about in our last lecture, and thou shalt be missed, because thy seat will be empty. Saul is going to miss you for sure, and he's going to inquire about where you are, and if he's at peace with that, then it's going to be safe for David to stay in Jerusalem. If Saul becomes angry, then that's the sign for David to flee, to run for his life. Verse 19, and when thou hast stayed 3 days, that was the length of the feast after the new moon, remember, then thou shalt go down quickly or diligently and come to the place where thou didst hide thyself when the business was in hand, and shall remain by the stone Ezel. And this, the business was in hand, in other words, when we were making these plans, go to that place, which is by the stone Ezel. And again, this is all out away from Jerusalem, because Saul has so many spies continually watching David. And they're trying, you know, see, it would be very dangerous for Jonathan if Saul knew that Jonathan was conspiring with David. Saul wants David dead. He's made that clear on many occasions. And if he found out that his own son was doing it, it would probably be off with Jonathan's head. So they're being very covert in their actions. Verse 20. And I will shoot 3 arrows on the side thereof, as though I shot at a mark. I'm going to launch 3 arrows by the stone Ezel, as though I was shooting at a target. The Benjamites were always known to be excellent marksmen with a bow, very accomplished with the bow. 21. So, of course, my point, Jonathan, being the son of Saul, is a Benjamite. 21. And behold, I will send a lad, a young boy, saying, go find out the arrows. In other words, go get the arrows, or go and look where the arrows landed. If I expressly say unto the lad, behold, the arrows are on this side of thee, take them. Then come thou, and he's speaking to David here, not the lad, for there is peace to thee and no hurt, as the Lord liveth. If Jonathan states to the boy, no, the arrows are on this side toward Jonathan, and if that's the case, then it's okay for you, David, to come toward Jonathan and to return to Jerusalem. Verse 22. But if, Jonathan continues, I say thus unto the young man, behold, the arrows are beyond thee. They're on the other side, farther away. Go thy way, for the Lord hath sent thee away. If the arrows are on, if I say to the young boy, no, go further, the arrows are away, then David, you go further away as well. That's the sign. 23. And as touching the matter which thou and I have spoken of, Behold, the Lord be between thee and me forever. May the Lord be between us as judge and witness. And this also could be, this is our covenant, and this is an eternal secret. In other words, you see, even this boy that's being involved unknowingly in this conspiracy, the one that Jonathan's going to utilize to get the message to David, would be in danger if Saul knew that he was participating willingly in helping David. This is an eternal secret between Jonathan and David. Verse 24. So David hid himself in the field. And when the new moon was come, the feast day, the king sat him down to eat meat. King Saul sat down to eat of the sacrificial meal, which would be prepared to celebrate the feast. David is not in attendance. And the king sat upon his seat, as at other times, even upon a seat by the wall. In the Hebrew, this is, he sat in his seat at the top. In other words, the king obviously would be at the seat, the highest place of honor. And Jonathan arose, and Abner sat by Saul's side, and David's place was empty. Abner, of course, is Saul's general. And he's more than just a general. He's a relative. He's the first cousin of Saul. Now, Jonathan probably was sitting next to his father, Saul, and when he saw Abner coming, he yielded his seat, being the seat next to the king, was another place of honor, obviously, so that Abner could take that seat. 26. Nevertheless, Saul spake not anything that day. He didn't say anything concerning David not being present for the feast. For he thought, something hath befallen him. He is not clean. Surely he is not clean. And if someone were in an unclean state at one of the feasts, they were not able or allowed to partake of the sacrificial meal, because they were in an unclean state. So Saul is just thinking, well, perhaps David defiled himself in some way, and he won't be here today, but surely David will be here tomorrow. And it came to pass on the morrow, which was the second day of the month, that David's place was empty. His seat was vacant. And Saul said unto Jonathan his son, wherefore cometh not the son of Jesse to meet, neither yesterday nor today? And he knows Jonathan and David are very, very close. They have a very brotherly relationship. He knew that if anyone knew where David was, that it would be Jonathan. So that's the reason he's asking Jonathan. And Jonathan answered Saul, David earnestly asked leave of me to go to Bethlehem. He asked for my permission to take leave and to go to Bethlehem and spend the feast day with his family. And he said, David, and Jonathan speaking for David, and David said, in other words, let me go, I pray thee, for our family hath a sacrifice in the city. And my brother, this probably being Eliab, the eldest of his brothers, this indicates that David's father probably was getting quite up in years. And Eliab had assumed the head of the household in calling the family together for this feast. He hath commanded me to be there. And now, if I have found favor in thine eyes, let me get away, let me go, I pray thee, and see my brethren, therefore he cometh not unto the king's table. I let him go to spend the feast day with his family in Bethlehem. Jonathan's walking a fine line here as far as making his father angry. Verse 30. Then Saul's anger was kindled against Jonathan. And he said unto him, Thou son of the perverse, rebellious woman, do not I know that thou hast chosen the son of Jesse to thine own confusion, and unto the confusion of thy mother's nakedness? Now, this is really a low blow to Jonathan. He's not only attacking David, he's not only attacking Jonathan, he's attacking Jonathan's mother. This, that he's the son of a perverse and rebellious woman, means that you are a perverse and rebellious son. Verse 31, and as long as the son of Jesse liveth upon the ground, thou shalt not be established, nor thy kingdom. Wherefore now send and fetch him unto me, for he shall surely die. Now this indicates that Saul is finally aware of who Samuel anointed to be his replacement. He said in this verse, the son of Jesse, that's David, as long as David is alive, you're not going to have your kingdom established, assuming that he was the heir apparent. But that wasn't going to happen anyway. Why? Because that wasn't in God's plan. David had been anointed the king of Israel. Jonathan, remember when Saul was supposed to meet Samuel at Gilgal? He was supposed to wait 7 days until Samuel came, and then they would make sacrifice, and then Samuel would tell Saul what to do. Well, Saul's army was dwindling fast. He had a lot of desertions, and he decided that he better go ahead and make sacrifice himself, which he did. And for that, Samuel said, that's a very foolish thing that you've done. And as a result, your family, your sons, will not inherit the kingship of Israel. And that is the way it was. Verse 32. And Jonathan answered Saul his father and said unto him, wherefore shall he be slain? Question. What hath he done? Jonathan being the voice of reason over and over with Saul. What did David do that he angered you? He served you well when he played the harp to calm that evil spirit that was in you. He served you well as your armor bearer. When not one of the army of Israel would stand up and fight against the giant Goliath, David, being just 16 or 17 at the time, took the giant on and killed him, giving Israel a great victory. He served Saul well as a captain of thousands and had tremendous success over the armies of the Philistines. Saul killed his thousands, David killed his tens of thousands, the ladies would sing. What has David done? Saul continues to ask. And Saul cast a javelin at him to smite him. He cast a javelin at his own son, whereby Jonathan knew that it was determined of his father to slay David. He realized that Saul wasn't going to change his mind. All that remained for him to do at this point was to communicate to David that Saul's anger was kindled and therefore he needs to flee for his life. I mentioned earlier that the Benjamites were known for their skill with a bow and arrow. They certainly weren't very good with the javelin, because 3 times Saul tried to pin David against the wall. Here he tried to smite his own son Jonathan against the wall, and he failed on all 4 counts. Either the Benjamites were not good with javelin, or at least this one Benjamite was not good with a javelin. Verse 34. So Jonathan arose from the table in fierce anger. His righteous indignation was up, and did eat no meat the 2nd day of the month, for he was grieved for David, because his father had done him shamed, had shamed not only Jonathan, he had also shamed Jonathan's mother, and he had also shamed his best friend David. And it came to pass in the morning that Jonathan went out into the field at the time appointed with David and a little lad with him. It's to going to near the rock or stone Ezel, which had been agreed upon beforehand. Verse 36. And he said unto his lad, "Run, find out now the arrows which I shoot." And as the lad ran, he shot an arrow beyond him. No doubt Saul's spies were keeping a close eye on what was going on at this point. Again, Saul suspicioning that Jonathan was in conspiracy with David. And when the lad was come to the place of the arrow which Jonathan had shot, Jonathan cried after the lad and said, "Is not the arrow beyond you, beyond thee?" That's the signal. The arrow is further away from me. David, you go further away from me as well. Flee. Run for your life. Saul is not going to reconcile. Saul is not going to change his mind. And Jonathan cried after the lad, "Make speed, haste, stay not." And this is being said to the lad for the sake of for Saul's spies. This is the message from Jonathan to David. "Make speed, haste, stay not." And Jonathan's lad gathered up the arrows and came to his master. Again, Jonathan was talking to David, not the lad, when he said, "Make speed, haste, stay not. It's time for you to flee, David. Run for your life." But the lad knew not anything. Only Jonathan and David knew the matter. It was a covenant of secrecy. Again, it would have been very dangerous for this lad, this boy, to know what was going on, because then he would have been part of the conspiracy in Saul's eyes. And Jonathan gave his artillery unto his lad and said unto him, "Go carry them to the city." And the artillery, of course, being his bow and arrows and the quiver, his weapons, in other words. And Jonathan here is protecting the lad. He doesn't want the lad to know anything about what's going on in this conspiracy he has with David. Jonathan was probably absolutely heartbroken at this point. He sent the lad away so that he might have a few last words with David before he starts his journey fleeing from Saul. Jonathan thinks that this is the last time he will see David. It will not be the last time that he sees and speaks with David. Verse 41. And as soon as the lad was gone, David arose out of a place toward the south and fell on his face to the ground and bowed himself three times. And they kissed one another, Jonathan and David, and wept one with another until David exceeded. In other words, until David lost control of his emotions. Now, consider, David's a young man still at this point in time. What has he lost? Well, he's lost his family. He's going to be fleeing from that. He's lost his king. He's lost Saul. He's lost his wife, Michal. He's lost his country, because he's going to be fleeing at sometimes even outside of the geographical area of Israel. Lastly, he lost his best friend, Jonathan. 1 Corinthians chapter 10, verse 13, we learn there that there's nothing that's going to happen to us that's not common to man. In other words, there's nothing going to happen to you that hasn't happened to someone else before, and it's going to happen to someone else after it happens to you. But the Lord will never tempt you above what you're able to handle without providing you with a way out. Well, evidently God thought that David could handle quite a bit, because that's what's been placed on David's plate. Verse 42. And Jonathan said to David, "Go in peace, for as much as we have sworn both of us in the name of the Lord being our witness to our covenant, saying, the Lord be between me and thee, the Lord be our witness and our judge, and between my seed, between my family and thy seed forever, between your family and my family." And Jonathan went into the city, returned to Jerusalem, and David has begun a long, long journey. And think about this. He has nothing. He has basically the shirt on his back as he begins this journey. He does have one thing, though, with him other than the shirt on his back. The Lord is with him. And that's what I want you to remember, is that the Lord will provide for his anointed. He watches out for his anointed. He watches out for his elect. Chapter 21, verse 1, David, this kind of begins the second phase in David's life, on the run from Saul. Chapter 21, verse 1. Then came David to Nob to Ahimelech the priest. He's the high priest, to be exact. And Ahimelech was afraid at the meeting of David, and said unto him, "Why art thou alone, and no man with thee?" He undoubtedly recognized David. He knew he was the king's son-in-law. He knew he was a captain of thousands. And he thinks it's suspicious that David is showing up with no servants with him. Where are your men, is what Ahimelech is asking. Now, important to realize, too, Ahimelech is of the house of Eli. Levi as well, but Eli more importantly. And the point I want to make, you remember in chapter 2 of this book, 1 Samuel, Eli was the high priest. He was of the house of Ithamar, which Ahimelech is as well. What did he do? Well, he was undisciplined as the high priest. He had two sons, Hophni and Phinehas, and he allowed them to steal portions of the sacrifices that belonged to the offerer, to the people. He allowed them to steal portions that belonged to God. The fat belonged to God. They wanted some for themselves. They went so far that they had intercourse, sexual intercourse, with the women who came to serve at the tabernacle. God was very angry. He sent a prophet, a man of God, to Eli in chapter 2 of this same book. And he said, there's not going to be a priest of your family line that gets gray-headed. In other words, you're not going to have anyone that can serve as the high priest. Ahimelech, what happens to he and his family is the judgment on the house of Eli coming to pass. Verse 2. And David said unto Ahimelech the priest, "The king hath commanded me a business, and hath said unto me, let no man know anything of the business whereabout I send thee, and what I have commanded thee, and I have appointed my servants to such and such a place. I've told my servants, the men who you are asking about, where are your men? I assigned them to meet me and wait for me at such and such a place, at a specified location." Now, David's stretching the truth there. In fact, that's an out-and-out lie. I'm on the king's business, and he told me not to tell any man what that business is. But let's go a couple more verses and we'll stop for today. Verse 3. "Now therefore, what is under thine hand?" David asks Ahimelech. "Give me 5 loaves of bread in mine hand, or what there is present, or whatever you have that you can spare." David has absolutely nothing. five loaves of bread would probably get him, you know, suffice him for 2 or 3 days. He doesn't have enough there for men who are waiting to meet him at such and such a place. Now, it's possible that David had a follower or two with him, because as we see that he is on the run from Saul, men gather to him that know David, that respect David for the courageous warrior that he was, and also the fact that God had left Saul, and Saul was not a righteous king any longer. Verse 5, "And the priest answered David and said, there is no common bread," no common bread opposed to holy bread, "under mine hand, but there is hallowed bread," there's show bread, "if the young men have kept themselves at least from women." If the men who are with you waiting at the designated point haven't been with women, in other words, they're in an unclean state, then I'll give you the show bread. The show bread was replaced once a week. It was placed on a table just outside the Holy of Holies when there was a tabernacle. But then each week, every seventh day, the priest replaced the showbread, and then the priests were to eat the showbread. But in this case, Ahimelech is giving the showbread to David. This is going to cost Ahimelech dearly. It's going to cost a good number of the priest and his family dearly. And, you know, David expressed regret at what happened to Ahimelech, and that he basically was the cause of it. But remember, this is all in God's control. That judgment on Eli's house, that there's not going to be a man old enough to serve as the high priest, is about to be carried out. Got a short message. We'll ask you to listen a moment, won't you please?
1: 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Box 416, Gravette, Arkansas, 72736. Don't be deceived by Satan.
0: Welcome back. We're glad you could join back with us. Let's have the 800 number, please. 800-643-4645. That number good throughout Puerto Rico, the U.S., and Canada. If you have a biblical question that you'd like to pose to be answered on the air, feel free to call that number and leave your question. Please don't ask questions about a specific individual, denomination, or organization by name. We teach God's Word in positive format. Throwing out negative about others by name serves no purpose. We simply won't do it. We'll let God's Word do the teaching, the correcting, and the healing, fully capable of all three. If you're studying via the Internet somewhere around the world and not able to use that 800 number, your announcer at the end of the hour will give you our mailing address. Quite all right to mail your questions in, being the point. Got a prayer request? We can do away with the telephone number. You don't need a telephone. You don't need a mailing address. Your Heavenly Father is there for you 24 hours a day, 7 days a week. Anytime that you want to talk with Him, you can do so in prayer. And, you know, I kind of get tickled when they say, well, kids, you can't pray in school. You youngsters, when you are in school and you want to pray, you go right ahead and pray. You don't have to close your eyes. You don't have to get down on your knees. Talk to your Father. You want a little help on that test that you're taking in geography? ask God. He'll be there for you. And if you trust and have confidence in him. We do have these prayer requests, Father. We come united as one in the name of your Son, Jesus Christ, Father. We ask you to look down upon these. You know their needs, Father. Problem marriages, financial difficulties. You know, Father, if it is your will, a special blessing on each of these. We also lift up our military troops who are in harm's way around the world. Father, we ask you to watch over, guide, direct, touch, heal in Jesus' precious name. Amen and thank you, Father. All right, let's get to some questions. First up today, we have Jeanette from Georgia. Can Satan read minds? And the answer to that is no, he can't read your mind. Pastor Arnold Murray did a message some years back entitled Heart Knower. Heart in the languages you could also translate as mind. And God is a mind knower, a mind reader, if you will. Satan does not have that capability. Pastor Murray takes you on almost an hour Bible study concerning that subject. That's CD 30927 entitled Heart Knower. Diane from Arkansas, how do I rid this hate in my heart for certain politicians and other people who seem to want to do great harm to America? Well, understand, Diane, that there is no power that is not ordained of God. In other words, God wanted that person in that position, or they wouldn't be in that position. You can read that in Romans chapter 13, verse 1. Let every soul be subject to higher powers, for there is no power but of God. The powers be that be are ordained of God. He puts people where he wants them, and that's the reason that they're there. Charles in Idaho, where in the Bible is it that says he who digs a pit will fall in it? Well, Proverbs chapter 26, verse 27 gets that said, and you kind of paraphrase that, but again, Proverbs 26, 27. In other words, if you go causing trouble, then it's going to fall back on you. Bob in Iowa, I have a mental issue that I take medication for, and in the past I asked Satan to come into my life, but now I have asked God to forgive me. Will God forgive me? Yes, absolutely. If you repent, which means to have a sincere change of heart. You can't con God. He knows your heart and your mind. He knows when you're trying to con him, in other words. But all you, and you, if you've already, you said, I asked God to forgive me, you've probably already been forgiven, Bob. But Acts chapter 3, verse 19 states, repent that your sins can be blotted out. That word blotted out in the Greek is exalepho, and it means to erase. In other words, it's like they never existed before. And of course, it's impossible that anyone has committed the unforgivable sin at this point in time, so anything can be forgiven, with that one exception of murder, as we learn in the first epistles of John, chapter 3, verse 15, that a murderer can't be forgiven while they're in the flesh. Why? Because capital punishment, they're to be sent to the Father, which is where the real trial judgment will be made. Jim in Ohio, I'm asking a question in regards to organ transplant. Is it a sin in God's eyes to receive a transplant? If so, how does one ask for forgiveness? It is my understanding that it's a sin to consume the blood of a man. So in doing a transplant, you must have blood transfusions. I feel I have sinned against the Lord. Please advise. It is a sin to eat anything in its blood, not particularly that. And a man of bloods is also in the Old Testament a murderer, is what that's talking about. So organ transplants and blood transfusions transfusions are not committing sin in God's eyes. What a gift that someone can give, that, you know, eyes that you're not going to ever need again. Once you are clinically or biologically dead, you don't need your flesh anymore. You've already stepped out into your spiritual body. And if some part of that flesh that you're leaving behind can be used by someone else that might possibly save their life in the case of a heart transplant or a kidney transplant, or give someone sight who is blind through the donation of cornea, what a great gift. Blood transfusions have saved a lot of lives in combat situations. And, you know, someone who is wounded in war, most of the deaths are caused by people bleeding out. And without blood transfusions, they would die. Tammy in Georgia. My daughter was 30 years old when she died. Then 2 years later, her husband died. Now my two grandkids are asking questions as to why did God take their parents. Well, I wish you had stated how old the children are, but I would explain that God needed their help in heaven. God's building an army to return with Jesus Christ. Revelation chapter 19, start along about verse 11 and the following verses. And let them know that they will see their parents again, that this is not a permanent separation, that once we step out of these flesh bodies, we're in spiritual bodies. And those spiritual bodies are very much alive. We don't have a God of the dead. We have a God of the living. Vernie in Virginia. Revelation chapter 20, verse 12. How many books are there besides the book of life? Does every individual have their own book, or is it just one big book? And in Revelation 20:12, it states that the books, plural, were opened, and then there was another book that was opened entitled the Book of Life. It doesn't say how many of the other books they were, but what are these books? Well, when we die, our works go with us. Revelation chapter 14, verse 13. That's all you can take with you. I don't care if you're a billionaire. You're not going to take your $1 billion with you when you die. You are going to take your works, whether good, bad, or ugly. Your works do go with you. And all those works are written down in these books. And what's going on there in Revelation chapter 20? The great white throne judgment. And the books are opened. In other words, what each individual did in the flesh, and then were judged by those works. Not our faith, but those works. Hope that helps. The Book of Life, you want to make sure your name is in that book, because those are the ones who go into the eternity. Others, you've got a possibility of going into the lake of fire, which is the second death, the death of the soul. God's the judge. Robert in Louisiana. What verses in the Bible can be used for seed planting, and please explain? Well, I like to plant a seed by making a comment such as, isn't it interesting that there is no apple tree in the Garden of Eden in the book of Genesis? And then just leave it at that. And the people probably have been taught falsely, incorrectly, all their life that Eve took a bite out of the apple, and that's the reason for all the problems. And then they'll get to thinking about that. They'll pull out their, hopefully pull out their King James Version Bible and look in the Garden of Eden and say, whoa, he was right. There is no apple tree in the Garden of Eden. And then they'll come back and start asking questions. That's when you have a chance to follow up and make sure that seed, with God's watering, the former and latter rain, germinates and grows into a plant capable of producing fruit of its own. Oliver in Georgia and says, I'm 7 years old. It's summertime for me. When it's summertime, I go to my Mimi's house. When I'm at my Mimi's house, I watch Shepherd's Chapel. I have a question. How did the burning bush get on fire? Well, that's a good question, Oliver. And then Oliver's talking about in Exodus chapter 3, verse 2, where Moses passed by the Lord and the Lord appeared or manifested himself. That means the Lord made it to where Moses could see him in the burning bush. And that shouldn't surprise us, though, that that God would appear as a burning bush, because we learn in Hebrews chapter 12, verse 29, that God is a consuming fire. That fire has always been and it always will be. Nobody had to set that bush on fire. Lizzie in Georgia, and she says, I'm 8 years old. I'll bet Lizzie and Oliver are brother and sister. I go to my grandma's house over the summer. I have one sister and two brothers. We always watch Shepherd's Chapel. I appreciate all you do in teaching. Well, I appreciate you liking the teaching. I have a question. When heaven comes down to earth, will we get to hug Jesus? Yes, we will get to hug Jesus when he returns to earth. And I'm glad you know that Jesus comes to earth and that we're not flying away in the false rapture. You kids keep studying. I'm proud of you. Patty in Kentucky, please tell me where it is in the Bible that a woman can divorce her husband if he prevents her from worshiping God. I know it's somewhere. Well, it doesn't really say divorce, but I think that what you're thinking about, if you take a look at 1 Corinthians chapter 7, verse 15, I think that's the scripture you're looking for. That's 1 Corinthians chapter 7, verse 15. And 1 Corinthians chapter 7, the whole chapter deals with relationships, and that starting in verse 15, it's talking about a relationship where one of the couple is a believer and the other is not. Missy in Idaho, how can we be sure the Christian Bible is truth and the way to God and not another religion and their manuscript? Well, that's called faith, Missy. Faith, how do I increase my faith? Well, God's Word tells you how to increase your faith. You read about it in Romans chapter 10, verse 17. Faith cometh by hearing, and hearing by the Word of God. And you say, how can we be sure the Bible is truth? Well, can you read Psalm 22, which is the death psalm? My God, why hast thou forsaken me, is how verse 1 of Psalm 22 begins. That's what Jesus said on the cross when they were crucifying him. And what Jesus was teaching from the cross was, look back. Look back to Psalm 22. You'll find that it's prophecy of the crucifixion, even down to the Roman soldiers casting lots, gambling for the raiment, the clothing of Jesus. That was written almost 1,000 years before the actual crucifixion. Man cannot write something 1,000 years before it happens and it come to pass. God can. Rufus in Missouri, do you have to be baptized to go to heaven? Many preachers, teachers, reverends incorrectly teach that John 3:15, which states that you have to be born of water to enter the kingdom of God. They teach that that means that you have to be baptized incorrectly. What that's talking about in John chapter 3, verse 5, is that you have to be born in the flesh. What's the first thing happens when a woman is getting ready to birth a child? Her water breaks. So being born of water means being born into the flesh, as opposed to the Nephilim, the fallen angels, who refused to be born of woman, Genesis chapter 6, Jude chapter 1, verse 6. They left their habitation, heaven, and came to earth, and they went into the daughters of Adam, and freak giants were the result, Geber. That's what Goliath was a descendant of them. Another point on baptism, Luke 23:39 and the following verses, there were two malefactors who were crucified at the same time Christ was crucified. One of them believed on Christ, and Jesus said to him, "This day I will see you in paradise." Do you think that criminal had been down to the Jordan and John the Baptist baptized him? I rather doubt it. Jazz in New Jersey, cool name, Jazz in New Jersey. Is the pastor suggesting that when Cain took a wife in the land of Nod, that there were other people on earth in the land of Nod besides Adam and Eve's family? Well, he isn't suggesting, he's making a statement, or better yet, God's word states in Genesis chapter 4, verse 16, that Cain left the Garden of Eden, he went east to the land of Nod, he took a wife there. Well, wait a minute, how could Cain go to the land of Nod? Who was Nod, and who was the woman that he took to wife? It certainly wasn't of Adam and Eve's family, because you see Adam's genealogy in Genesis chapter 5. Cain's genealogy, which is mixed with the six-day creation, you'll find in Genesis chapter 4. Next up, Sandra from Oklahoma. Does a person need to be rebaptized if they were baptized at the age of 12? The decision was mine. The church no longer exists, and I have been attending another church, and they want me to be baptized again. Ephesians 5 states there's one faith, one Lord, and one baptism. Absolutely correct. Is there any place in the Bible that states what church, if believing in the Lord and his Son, following the Bible, does this account for anything? Well, I would ask those who of the church that you're attending that want you to be rebaptized what you just asked there at the end. I would also point out Ephesians 5. I would also point out Hebrews chapter 6, verses 4, 5, and 6, which is the teaching of Paul. And Paul said, you know, once you're saved and you come up short, you fall short, repent. You don't need to be baptized again. To do so is like being, or is like re-crucifying Jesus on the cross. Once on the cross was enough. So, you know, that's your decision, Sandra, as to whether, how badly do you want to join that church. If that church is teaching what you're saying they're teaching, I don't think I'd want to join it. Personal opinion. Lee from Illinois. What are the steps for the people on the wrong side of the gulf, those that didn't repent before death? Do they go to the millennium and so on? And yes, I think those who did not have a chance to hear the truth in the flesh will be in the millennium. It's going to be a great time of teaching. I'm out of time. I do love you all a great deal. Why? Because you enjoy studying God's word. And you know, when the Lord looks down and he sees you reading the letter that he wrote to you, the Bible, it makes his day. You make his day, he's going to make yours. We are brought to you by your tithes and offerings. If we've helped you, help us keep coming to you and to reach out to others who are lost in this world of darkness. One thing most important, though, it's this. You stay in his word every day. Every day in your Father's word is a good day, even with trouble. Do you know why? It's because Jesus, Yeshua, he is the living word.
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We invite you to join us for the next in-depth Bible study each weekday at the same time. Thank you for watching today's program, and God bless you.

Genesis 1:46, the first six chapters in God's Word. The world that was. Did you realize there was a world age before this one? Same old world, different age. The creation itself. When were the races created? You see, all the races were created separately, and you'll find that documented in these particular CDs. How and what was the sin in the garden? It will be discussed in this series also. This is a must for the serious Bible scholar, for if you do not understand how it was in the beginning, you certainly will never understand the end. I think you will find this series very rewarding and certainly will answer questions that no doubt you have always wondered about. Genesis 1:46. Hey, I know you're going to enjoy this series.

0: Welcome to the Shepherd's Chapel Network Family Bible Study Hour with Pastor Arnold Murray. Wisdom is understanding God's Word. Pastor Murray's unique teaching approach brings God's Word alive with meaning as he takes you on a chapter-by-chapter, verse-by-verse study of God's letter to you, the Bible. And now here is Pastor Arnold Murray.
1: Good day to you. God bless you. Say welcome to the Shepherd's Chapel. Welcome to this family Bible study hour. Ready to get back in our Father's Word. Book of Daniel. My God is judge. And he is. He does not need our help in judgment. And he does a real fantastic job of it. Now, we come to the seventh chapter in the book of Daniel. And I must warn you that the seventh chapter is written 3 years, or happened 3 years before chapter 6. So chronologically, it's out of order, but then there is a reason for it. It will be the last chapter using the Babylonian tongue, which is to say, the very words itself from back at the beginning of the book when the captivity took place, it's all been written in Syriac or Aramaic. And this will be the last chapter that is written, which means we were freed from them, freed from that captivity of Babylon. Why would we go back to the last king of Babylon? Because the whole book is symbolic of the king of Babylon in the end times. Not the king of the Medes, not the king of the Persians, but the king of Babylon, the type that would be for the final king of Babylon, which is to say, Satan himself as the false Messiah. This particular chapter would happen about 429 B.C. Daniel would be about 82 years old when this would transpire. This is a dream Daniel had, and it is a continuation from chapter 2, verse 44, where the first vision that Daniel interpreted for Nebuchadnezzar of the golden head and so on and so forth down to the 10 toes, when the stone that was made with a human without hands struck the image and it fell. Well, this picks up there, and let's just go with it without further word, and then you will understand. So Belteshazzar died in the 31st chapter, of chapter 5. So we are backing up 3 years before that incident happened, and here we go with it. Chapter 7, verse 1. In the first year of Belteshazzar, king of Babylon,

0: vision by night, and behold, the four winds of the heavens strove upon the great sea. Now, naturally, you want to remember who that great sea is. You learned of it in chapter 17, the great book of Revelation. It's the people. And anytime the four winds are mentioned, it's talking about the end of time as far as this dispensation of time is concerned. In other words, it's real easy to remember. You will find the four winds mentioned in chapter 7 of Daniel and chapter 7 of the great book of Revelation. You'll remember in chapter 7 in the great book of Revelation, the four winds were about to bring about the end, and an angel appeared and said, "Stop the winds until we seal the servants of God in their forehead." Well, this is the same four winds. They have to do with the end times. The four winds are even mentioned in another seven in Ezekiel 37. And the four winds there have to do with the prophesying to the dry bones, which consist of the whole house of Israel. That what was Ezekiel told to do? To preach to them, teach them, whereby they're not spiritually dead anymore. And truth builds on truth and bone on bone until finally we have a living spiritual body that follows the true Christ and understands concerning the four winds and the prophecies of our Father concerning the ultimate consummation of the end of this age. So this is to let you know how important this particular dream was that was given Daniel. Where did it come from? Our Father. Our Father wants you to know. Verse 3. And four great beasts came up from the sea, diverse one from another. I like to consider these the four hidden dynasties that we know that are utilized to bring to tow the people. That is to say, the four hidden dynasties of political, financial, educational, that's our school systems, and last but certainly not least, religion. And those things are utilized in a peaceful way, but yet a cruel way, to bring our people into tow. The one world government trying to control all business, financial, educational, banking, you name it, worldwide, all wired together real tight. Verse 4. These four, the first was like a lion and had eagle's wings. I beheld till the wings thereof were plucked, and it was lifted up from the earth and made stand up on the feet as a man, and a man's heart was given to it. This is Enosh, and naturally, these four animals are the same four you read of in Revelation chapter 13, verse 4, that have to do with the deadly wound. And they are the same animals mentioned there, but they're not animals, they're nations. And of course, the last that stands up and is a man is the Antichrist, ultimately. 5, and behold, another beast, a second like to a bear. And it raised up itself on one side, and it had three ribs in the mouth of it, between the teeth of it. And they said thus unto it, "Arise and devour much flesh." And so it is, we know that the deadly wound transpires, and three of the so-called kingdoms will certainly be put out of business, so to speak. 6, after this, basically Christian kingdom, if you're not careful. After this, I beheld, and lo, another, like a leopard, they can't change their spots, they always remain the same, which had upon the back of it four wings of a fowl. The beast had also four heads, and dominion was given to it, the four hidden dynasties. The one world system taking over political, financial, educational, and last but not least, religion. And God has warned us over and over concerning these four hidden powers, dynasties, in the great book of Zechariah as an example concerning the end times. Verse 7, After this, I saw in the night vision, and behold, a fourth beast, dreadful, terrible, and strong exceedingly. And it had great iron teeth. It devoured and brake in pieces and stamped the residue with the feet of it. And it was diverse from all the beasts that were before it, and it had 10 horns. Now, you're all pretty well familiar with this particular entity, and you know who it is. It's the 10 horns that he brings with him, or 10 supernatural kings. And naturally, there is only one son of perdition, and he is that great one. You know, we just covered this in the 17th chapter of the great book of Revelation. I'm going to read it, the 11th verse of chapter 17, Revelation. See if it calls to mind. And the beast that was and is not, and which is the of the eighth and is of the seven, and goeth into perdition, meaning Satan, the only son of perdition, meaning the only entity by name that is already sentenced to perish. That's what perdition means. 12. And the 10 horns which thou sawest are 10 kings, which have received no kingdom as yet. Why? They're supernatural. They come with Satan as Antichrist, but receive power as kings 1 hour with the beast, which is to say the false Messiah. That 1 hour, of course, is the hour of temptation, the hour that God's elect will stand against the false one. 13. These have one mind and shall give their power and strength unto the beast. These shall make war with the Lamb, and the Lamb shall overcome them, for he is Lord of lords, King of kings, and they that are with him are called and chosen and faithful. And so they are. And so you are. You know the truth, and you will make that stand. You are being given here this vision of the final fall of the king of Babylon. This is exactly how it goes down. Again, I will remind you a continuation from chapter 2, Daniel, verse 44. Now, let's take a little closer look at it. Next verse, please, back in the 7th chapter of Daniel, verse 8. I considered the horns. I looked their power over. And behold, there came up among them another little horn, before whom there were three of the first horns plucked up by the roots. And behold, in this horn were eyes like the eyes of a man, and a mouth speaking great things. Just like it's written in Revelation chapter 13, verse 11. The religious beast, that is to say, the false Christ, the Antichrist. He looks like the lamb slain. He has power, he's got those horns. But out of his mouth, it's the voice of the dragon, which means none other than the devil himself coming in that power. Let there be no deception on your part. Listen to God's word. Don't listen to some ratchet jaw that would pull you away and have you worshiping at the feet of this one. Verse 9. I beheld till the thrones were cast down, and the Ancient of Days did sit. I don't have to tell you who that is. That's our Father, Almighty God, whose garment was white as snow, and the hair of his head like pure wool. His throne was like the fiery flame, and his wheels as burning fire. In other words, those wheels in the Ezekiel, those vehicles that on which brought God's throne to this earth. He's coming back, and he's coming back this time not for the Son to be crucified, but to rule as King of Kings and Lord of Lords. And so it is. In the last days, let there be no doubt, excuse me, that our Father will return. Our Father will take power. In Ezekiel chapter 16, he made an eternal covenant with the city Jerusalem. That's his favorite spot in the whole universe. Therefore, naturally, as it is written, he will abode there. The new kingdom will be there when he establishes it. And not until, verse 10. A fiery stream issued and came forth from before him. That's the Holy Spirit. A thousand thousands ministered unto him, and 10,000 times 10,000 stood before him. The judgment was set and the books were opened. And so it is that that at that time, that great white throne judgment, it's going to be an awesome time. Verse 11, I beheld then because of the voice of the great words which the horn spake, that's the Antichrist, I beheld even till the beast was slain and his body destroyed and given to the burning flame. Now, this happened, this event transpired, if you remember the book of Revelation, before the great white throne judgment. Well, what is this little horn? You with companion Bibles are very fortunate. Probably when this little horn, it's either the seventh or the eighth chapter, I believe the seventh, you're given about eight names of Satan that he utilizes to exploit and bring his power upon the peoples. And as it is written, the whole world will whore after him because of this little horn, this very wonderful voice that comes in prosperously and peacefully, and the whole world wonders after him. But when was the office of Antichrist cast into the fiery furnace? It was before the great white throne judgment. You'll find it in the 19th verse, I'm sorry, the 20th verse of the 19th chapter of Revelation. Revelation chapter 19, verse 20. I'm going to read it for you. And the beast was taken, and with him the false prophet, that's the little horn, the Antichrist. That's the one world political system and the Antichrist that wrought miracles before him. I mean, it was awesome. With which he deceived them that had received the mark of the beast. That is to say, they didn't know the difference between the true Christ and the false Christ. When false Christ saying, I've come to rapture you out of here, they jump on his wagon. And them that worshiped his image, these both who? The one world political system and the false Christ, the office of the false Christ. Not Satan himself, but that office, were cast alive into the lake of fire burning with brimstone, and the remnant were slain with the sword of him that sat upon the horse, that's Christ himself, which sword proceedeth out of his mouth, and all the fowls were filled with their flesh. What comes from the mouth of Christ? The word, the truth, this word that programs you, that forewarns you, prepares you, for these events, the downfall of the king of Babylon. And so it is. This is why that you see that Revelation and Daniel overlay each other and bring you the full consummation of the end of this age, where there's no doubt, whereby you have a clear picture, an understanding, the chronological order of events, when this false office, he's going to be placed in the pit for 1,000 years, the millennium, and then released a short season, but he will not have the powers of Antichrist or anything else, just boldly himself, that's it. And then he also, that is to say the dragon, Satan himself, into the lake of fire. That is known as the second death. Returning to the seventh chapter of Daniel, verse 12, let's pick it up there if we may. Verse 12 reads, as concerning the rest of the beast, they had their dominion taken away, yet their lives were prolonged for a season and time, for the millennium period. Antichrist, world government, into the fire. In other words, they don't exist anymore. But God, through the Son, will reign with God's elect for 1,000 years upon this earth, to give everyone an opportunity that have had the wool pulled over their eyes, whereby they have an opportunity to see truth For many people, you might say, well, are you teaching a second chance here? No, God doesn't give you a second chance. But with what's being taught in this world today and by many ratchet jaws, the people don't have a prayer of a chance to escape worshiping the false Christ. They're not even taught that the false Christ comes first. They're taught, you don't have to worry. You don't have to read Revelation. You're going to be gone. Gone to hell if you're not real careful. Because Satan's loading his wagon up before the true Christ comes. Make sure you don't get aboard. Verse 13, I saw in the night vision, and behold, one like the Son of Man came with the clouds of heaven and came to the Ancient of Days, to God himself, Yahweh, and they both brought him near before him. 14, and there was given him dominion and glory and a kingdom that all people, how many was that? All people, nations, and languages should serve him. His dominion is an everlasting dominion, which shall not pass away, and his kingdom that which shall not be destroyed. And so it is that the Lord returns as King of Kings and Lord of Lords. And the Ancient of Days as well, as we covered in the 21st chapter of the great book of Revelation, establishes the heavenly spot right on Jerusalem, that is to say Mount Zion, God's favorite place. And the whole world comes that overcome, only the part that overcome. The rest are gone. They're in that lake of fire after the great white throne judgment. 15, I, Daniel, was grieved in my spirit in the midst of my body, and the vision of my head troubled me. It was in the fact that these things would transpire and people would be deceived. 16, I came near unto one of them that stood by, and I asked him the truth of all this. So he told me and made me know the interpretation of the things. Now here you're going to have an angel interpret this, and it's the angel of the Lord, meaning the Lord himself will be interpreting this, so I wouldn't mess with it too much if I were you. I would receive it. Verse 17, these great beasts which are four kings, which shall arise out of the earth. In the latter days, they will be earthly kings, not supernatural, not those that Satan brings with him. 18, but the saints of the Most High, that's God's elect, shall take the kingdom and possess the kingdom forever, even forever and ever. And so it is. By what power? By the power you just read of in the last verse of the 19th chapter of Revelation. That white horse on which the Lord, King of Kings and Lord of Lords, approaches on, and his word, his tongue, does away with everything that does not align with the true frame of God's mind. Verse 19. Then I would know the truth of the fourth beast, which was diverse from all the others. This is a nondescript. It's the Antichrist. Exceedingly dreadful, whose teeth were of iron and his nails of brass, which devoured and brake in pieces and stamped the residue with his feet. There is no deception like stealing someone's belief away from them with lies and deception. That's cruel. Satan delights in it. Verse 20. And of the 10 horns that were in his head, and of the other which came up, that little one, and before whom 3 fell, even of that horn that had eyes, that's the little horn, and a mouth that spake very great things, the false Christ, whose look was more stout than his fellows. And of course we know in Revelation chapter 13, verse 11, there he is described, looks like the lamb slain, only, you know, like you would think it was Christ. Only when you listen to him, it's the devil speaking, the dragon. You don't ever want to forget that, my friend, because this one's speaking great things. Most people that are not learned of Father's word will believe him and follow him. They are loaded and locked for it, having been told by certain ratchet jaws, you don't have to know the book of Revelation, you're going to be gone. This is where they're going if they're not very careful. Right into deception. 21, I beheld, and the same horn made war with the saints and prevailed against them. As it is written in Mark 13, Matthew 24, and Luke 21, God's elect will be delivered up before the synagogue of Satan, but for a very special reason, during the hour of temptation. That is to say, Satan's rule on earth. To allow the Holy Spirit to speak through them, they are not to premeditate what they will do or say, but do as the Holy Spirit speaks, so that the whole world will have an opportunity to hear the truth. As a matter of fact, it is written in Luke 21 that even the gainsayers will be convinced by what you say, though it's not you speaking, but the Holy Spirit. That will come to pass. It is written. Verse 22, until the Ancient of Days came, and judgment was given to the saints of the Most High, and the time came that the saints possessed the kingdom. After the great white throne judgment, there is no wickedness, no evilness. 23, thus he said, the fourth beast shall be the fourth kingdom upon earth, which shall be diverse from all kingdoms and religions, and shall devour the whole earth, and shall tread it down and break it in pieces. Do you know something? There's no place in history you can find that happened. No place in history. Well, I wonder why. Because it's future. That's why. It is future. There's not even a type for it. Because it is that one world dominance by the false one. When you were warned in the book of Revelation that the whole world goes after the false Christ, thinking he is Christ, that are not God's election. Yep, you won't find it in history because it hasn't happened yet, but it's right now at the door, and it shall happen. 24, and the ten horns, out of this kingdom are 10 kings that shall arise, and another shall arise after them. This is the 10 kings that the false Christ brings with him, and he is that final horn. They are all supernatural fallen angels, along with Satan himself as the Antichrist. He always wanted to play Jesus. That's why he was in the beginning the cherub that covereth, meaning he was protecting the mercy seat, the seat of Christ. Only he wanted to be Christ. Ezekiel chapter 28, verses 18 and 19 tell you the outcome. And another shall rise after them, and he shall be diverse from the first, and he shall subdue three kings. 25. And he shall speak great words against the Most High, and shall wear out the saints of the Most High, and think to change times and laws, and they shall be given unto his hand unto a time and times and a dividing of times. That's 3.5 times. He makes right wrong and wrong right. Turns everything upside down. He flatters those that will turn against true teachers of God's word. He flatters those that will turn against God's elect, who will not accept the false Messiah. They call him a fake, and naturally doesn't make them very popular with him. So they are shunned and put to one side and persecuted if possible, but it's not possible. Why? God's on the throne. God is in control. And God protects, leads, guides, and directs. And he does right up to that last minute. Now, you know, from the great book of Revelation as it has been opened to you, that chapter 9 declares that these 3.5 years have been shortened to a 5-month period of time. Christ did that for us. Else he would say in Mark 13, there would be no flesh saved. I mean, that's how deceiving Satan is. But that one will come, and he will make everything, he talks in reverse, which is very confusing to one of God's elect. Why? There's no understanding it, because it's crooked, twisted, out of shape. It's of the devil. Everything of the devil is twisted, out of shape, and not comfortable. But those that are unlearned, that have not read this letter that God sent to you telling you how to not be deceived, by this special angel interpreting this dream that Daniel had following chapter 2, verse 44, the downfall of that king of Babylon, Satan himself, how it will transpire. He's given it to you, whereby you can't go wrong. He does come, and he catches everybody he can off guard. Do you know, this is perhaps a good time to explain the mark of the beast. He is the beast, and his mark is to be lied to by him and accept him as Jesus Christ to coming to rapture you away. That's Satan's teaching. And unfortunately, many people buy it. That's a sad, sad case. But that should be right is made wrong, and that is wrong is made right. I hope you understand how to find that is right. You're reading it, the word of God. Verse 26, but the judgment shall sit, and they shall take away his dominion to consume and to destroy it unto the end. As it is written in Mark 13 and Matthew 24, Christ destroys it. God's elect stand against it. 27, and the kingdom and dominion and the greatness of the kingdom under the whole heaven shall be given to the people of the saints of the Most High, God's election, whose kingdom is an everlasting kingdom, and all dominion shall serve and obey him. There will be nothing negative following that point. All that love Father will follow him, and the wickedness will be done away with in that same fire. God is a consuming fire. He does away with evil. His Holy Spirit warms the heart with love of those that follow him. 28, to complete the chapter. Hitherto is the end of the matter. As for me, Daniel, my cogitations much troubled me, and my countenance changed in me, but I kept the matter in my heart. I sealed it there. Why? It was for a time and a place. It's for the latter generation. It is for their knowledge, their edification, and their understanding. You will have that nailed home before we complete this book of Daniel. So there you have it. Daniel's dream following Nebuchadnezzar's dream, dreams brought forth by Almighty God himself, whereby you would not be confused in the end times. Let him know that you love him for that. Won't you do that? Don't miss the next lecture. Bless your heart. You listen a moment. Won't you please?
1: The Mark of the Beast on CD is our free introductory offer to you. 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You need to know what the mark of the beast is. As it's written in Revelation chapter 13, verse 8, many will be deceived. There is no need for you to be deceived. Christ said in Mark 13, 23, behold, I have foretold you all things. 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
0: And there we are back again. Let's have the 800 number, please. 1-800-643-4645. That number, good from Puerto Rico throughout the U.S., Alaska, Hawaii, hey, all over Canada. If the Spirit moves, you got a question, share it, won't you please? Never ask a question about a particular reverend, denomination, or organization. We will not judge people. Fine, we have a judge. It's our Father. And he wants that department to himself. You should discern, though. You should be able to discern the works of Satan. After reading God's letter, you should be able to recognize Satan's workings and know and understand he works in those four hidden dynasties: political, financial, educational, and last but not least, religion. So be able to discern and spiritually know what is right and never let anyone turn it upside down. Okay, those of you that listen by shortwave around the world, always a pleasure hearing from you, and your announcer at the end of the hour will give you our mailing address. Now, you got a prayer request? Don't need a number, don't need an address. Why? God knows what you're thinking. You don't even have to say it out loud. What? You're his child, you're unique. He made you different than, he created you different than anyone else. DNA, fingerprints, you are unique. But he does want you to love him. That's why he created you. And he returns that love. Make sure, he may not love what you're doing, but he does love you. Repent and let him know. Won't you do that, Father, around the globe we come. We ask that you lead, guide, direct, Father. Touch in Yeshua's precious name. Amen. Okay, question time. And we're going to go with Faye from Georgia. I'm wanting to ask about Acts 11, verses 4 through 9. God told Peter to eat that food that was called unclean. However, God said that anything he made was not impure. Is this correct? No, it isn't. God said everything he made is good. But you see, continue reading the 11th chapter and get the whole story. What was God's plan? It wasn't eating scavengers. It was that Cornelius' servants were at the gate already knocking. And Peter was to call no man unclean, meaning Gentiles. He was not to call any man common. That's what God was driving the point home, not eating bad food. And Peter knew that, and that's why Peter would never touch it, and God withdrew it back to heaven. You need to make a note of 1 Timothy chapter 4, verse 3. That's kind of where you're pulling from with your second statement. Don't ever let anyone judge you in marriage, and don't ever let anyone judge you in receiving food that God has created to be received. Now, God didn't create everything to be received, but it's still good because it is scavengers and it keeps disease cleaned up from the earth so that you don't get sick. But if you are ignorant of God's word and you eat the scavenger that has absorbed all the disease, such as worms and you name it, this, that disease and the other, guess what's going to happen to you? That's why God wrote Leviticus chapter 11. So that you would be healthy and so that you would be consuming the proper foods. It is true, everything that God created is good. It serves a purpose, but not all of them are to be eaten. They will make you ill. Okay, Caroline from South Carolina. Greetings to you. I thank God for you. Well, thank you. And your teaching chapter by chapter and verse by verse. Please explain Matthew 24 verses 19 and 20. Thank you in Christ. Caroline from South Carolina. 19 is woe to those. This is the great chapter of Christ's return. And he says, when I come back, woe to those that are with child and that give suck. Why? Well, he's our husband. He's been away for 2,000 years. If he comes back and finds you nursing a small child, what does that mean? It means you hopped in the sack with the Antichrist, spiritually speaking. You were spiritually impregnated. And not only were you spiritually impregnated, but you were nursing along Satan's work, helping deceive innocent people. That's a bad way to be. And then verse 20 is to pray that your plight be not in the winter. When do you harvest? You don't harvest in the winter. And the harvest time is when Christ returns to gather souls. Don't be harvested out of season. That's what he means. Great information and the simplicity and the way that Christ brings it forward, that anybody can understand the emotions of God and his jealousy against those that will not remain spiritual virgins, but fall off and worship of all people, the Antichrist, Satan. Brenda from Arkansas, where in the Bible can I look to find that Cain was not Adam's son? Well, do you know what a genealogy is? You'll find Cain's genealogy is chapter 4 in the great book of Genesis. Adam's is chapter 5, and you will not find Cain in Adam's genealogy because he was not Adam's son. Many people show their ignorance in reading God's word. They do not understand chapter 3, verse 15 and 16, what happened at that conception. Jesus would tell you who Cain's father was in St. John chapter 8, verse 44 and verses following. Jesus would tell you again who his father was in Matthew chapter 13 concerning the tares, beginning reading with verse 35 through 40. Ryan from Wisconsin, will we be in flesh or spiritual bodies when we are delivered up before Satan? You'll be in flesh bodies. How will we be aware that the two witnesses are here? They're fantastic, you'll know. The Holy Spirit lets us know. Billy from Georgia, Billy, you be friendly with only those God leads you to be friendly with. You're in good shape. You let the Lord know you love him. You don't have to be friendly with people that abuse you or use you. But God leads you. You listen to him. You're not alone. He will never leave you. He will never forsake you. Ruby from Arkansas. The in Christ, the dead will rise first. Then who remains will be caught up to him in the air, so there will be with him forever. Please explain what the difference between rapture and caught up to him in the air. Well, of course, you're quoting 1 Thessalonians chapter 4, verses 13, where it says, I don't want you to be ignorant like the heathen. If you believe Christ rose from the dead, you surely believe that all that have died in him, sleep in him, are with him. They're not out here in some hole in the ground. They've already been caught up. They're with him instantly. And then he continues on and said, at the seventh trump, that's the last trump, all of us will be changed into spiritual, we'll meet him in the air. Do you know what that means, what that word is in the Greek? It's not atmosphere. It's breath of life bodies, meaning spiritual bodies. We're changed instantly into spiritual bodies at the seventh trump. It's just like it's written in 1 Corinthians chapter 15, beginning with verse 32. Miranda from Texas. Thank you, Pastor Marie. My mom has been watching you for about 6 years. She never really liked other churches because they didn't teach like you. I'm not saying that they are bad or anything, but she really liked yours. Well, that's great. She got diagnosed with liver cancer and started watching it even more, but she got worse and she fought for about 2.5 years, and she was really changed by you. She couldn't get out a lot because she was so weak and hurting. Therefore, she watched your program even more. She died on the day Jesus died, before he rose again. But anyway, I have a question. Is it all right for me being 12 not to be afraid of dying or being excited to die? I'm not going. No, you know, we know that you're with the Father. when you pass away instantly, you're with him. And you certainly, you know, all Christians look forward to that time. But as long as you got duties here, God has a use for you being here. And you want to follow your mother's example. She was a trooper right up to the end. Should I be afraid or excited to die? No, you shouldn't be. Nobody should be. It is natural that we have a built-in self-survival instinct that God placed there, meaning that we are very careful. Why? Because we've got God's work to do. And we have to be very careful that nothing doesn't happen to us. My uncle also said that my mom was a witness and stayed to do her job. Can you explain that to me? I don't really understand. Well, she stayed as long as she could. Her job was taking care of you. To set that example, she was a witness to you. That's what your uncle means. Sounds like he's a wise man. So God bless you. You don't have to be afraid of anything. God is with you. As it is written in Hebrews chapter 13, God will never leave you. He will never forsake you. And your mother, your loving mother, is with Almighty God in heaven, even at this time, looking down and watching out for you. Robert from Oregon, does he have any memories of his time in Korea? I assume you're talking about myself. There's no way you could have been in North Korea up near the reservoir in the year winter of 1950 and not have memories of it. We had a lot of company up there with only 12,000 of us and the enemy about 300,000. And it sure wasn't lonely. A lot of company up there. And quite a battle, a great battle. So, I have a lot of memories of it. And it's not something for this time and place, but it's things you never forget, naturally. Kalitha from South Carolina. Where can I find the Song of Moses in Revelation? The Song of Moses itself is written in Deuteronomy chapter 32, but in the book of Revelation, it is mentioned in chapter 15, along about verse 3 and 4, that it is the song that people sing that overcome Satan, the beast system, and are on their way to heaven. So that makes the Song of Moses extremely important to know and to understand, because that's what people literally are singing on their way to heaven. It tells you how to overcome and be on your road to heaven and how not to let the enemy deceive you. William from Pennsylvania, please explain Genesis 29 verses 32 and 35. Does the word again mean she continued in labor? No. The word again, as it is used here, is ode. You're thinking of the translation of the word again in Genesis chapter 4, verse 2, which is yasaf, which means continued. So in Genesis 29, it's ode, which just means simply, it happened again. But the word yasaf, as it again is used in Genesis 4, 2, means she continued in labor. In other words, she was giving birth to twins. Denise from Pennsylvania, my friend has lost her faith in God because her daughter has gotten ill and she blames God. What can I say to help her? You want to read her Jeremiah chapter 23, begin reading with verse 33 through about 40, and let her know what God's feelings are about people that blame him for things when we're the ones that cause it, or other people on earth are the ones that cause it. God takes a very dim view because he doesn't place burdens on anyone. And again, I'm going to repeat that. I think it's important that you cover it with her. Jeremiah chapter 23, begin reading along about verse 33. Mildred from Oklahoma. Pastor, I'm 36 years old and just now have started reading the Bible. I have repented and asked Christ into my life, but I worry if I will have time to get the knowledge that I need. You will. in the first place, if you have the knowledge to know the false Christ comes first, it's not you that speak when you're delivered up before the false Messiah, it's the Holy Spirit. That's where our knowledge lies, is in the Holy Spirit. But continue studying. It is the Word of God, and when you take Christ in yourself, for he is the Word, then it does nothing but improve your life from beginning to end, okay? Welcome aboard, it's good to have you. Pastor, this is who? Don't know who this is. Pastor, I was brought up believing in the false doctrine of rapture. Now I have a hard time communicating with my parents and other family members what scriptures can I use to help them to understand. I would recommend that if love your family. Don't never argue Bible with family. They are too important. Discuss, yes, as long as it does not offend them. But never cast your pearls before swine either. By that I mean when it's not doing any good. But the first thing you need to do is really educate yourself. I don't know if you've ever had my work on the rapture doctrine, but order that tape or tapes and be really connected with what God has to say about it literally. And that way, if they question you, you can answer. That's the best way, all right, to be well-founded. But love them, they're your family. Amy from New York. In Jesus' time, did they count the calendar by the new moon? How do we know exactly when the spring equinox is? Is Passover exactly 15 days from the spring equinox? That's correct. The new year begins at the spring equinox. Well, how do we know the spring equinox? Solar. When the sun passes to this quadrant from the south, that is the spring equinox. And it happens every year on either March the 20th or March the 21st. It's the moon rotates and is never accurate. Over and over it goes. The sun is precise. And we are children of light, not of moons, not of the night. So you always go by the solar calendar in God's word. And that's how you count it. Ed from Florida. My question is about tithing. I watch several religion programs and attend a home church. Where should I send my tithes to? What does the Bible say? You tithe, it's just common sense. You tithe where you're taught God's word. You may have to split it, but because you may be taught in more places than one. But it must be God's word that is taught, not man's traditions. That's you might read the second epistle of John. I'll say it again. The second epistle of John, in the three little epistles John wrote. Because in the second epistle, if someone has a different doctrine and you support it, even as much as wishing them Godspeed, you become a partaker of their evil deeds. So if God puts a conviction on you from that, then you want to be real careful. Ed from Florida, can you use anointing oil to help yourself speak more clearly, to help choose my words correctly? You can, sure, anoint yourself and pray for wisdom, okay? Pray for God to give you, don't ever be ashamed to ask God for what you need. That's what prayer is. If you need to be a better spokesperson, you know, look at Moses. Moses had difficulty speaking. And he told God, he said, words just don't come easy for me. Well, he gave him Aaron, number one, but also Moses was a prophet. And he did real good. Why, God blessed him. So just when you need to speak better, ask God for that ability and practice. And always get your subject down and to know where you're going with it. What, when, where, and why, and then be quiet, okay? When you get those points made, you're through talking in your subject. That's oversimplification, but perhaps it was give you a little head start there. Ed from California. Jesus and the Father, are they the same person? Well, have you ever read Isaiah chapter 7, verse 14? What does it say? It says, a virgin shall conceive, and she will have a son, and you will name him Emmanuel, being interpreted God with you, or God with us. So that's exactly what he was. And in the beginning, God would say, let us create or make man in our image. God included himself, our. And Jesus would say in John chapter 14, if you've seen me, you've seen the Father. Rich from Kansas, what are the scriptures that explains exposing the man's nakedness? Thank you. I'm going to assume you're talking about Ham uncovering his father's nakedness, and the sin was created there. It does not mean looking at his naked body. You read of it in Leviticus chapter 20, verse 11. To uncover your father's nakedness is to lie with your father's wife and impregnate her. Okay, that is your father's nakedness, and you're not to have anything to do with it. You can read it again in Leviticus chapter 18, verse 8. That's why Canaan, the offspring from that union of Ham and his mother, was driven away by Noah, because it wasn't his son. Bonnie from Texas, I can't understand about the Gulf, which side you can speak from one to another. Well, it didn't say you can speak from one to another. It says that you can see from one to another, okay? You can read it. Jesus taught it very simply in Luke chapter 16, and he used two actual men as a parable whereby you could even better yet understand it, Lazarus and the rich man. Lazarus was poor, had nothing, but he loved the Lord. And the rich man, he didn't care anything about anything or anybody. And when they died, they both went to paradise, one on one side and one on the other. And that makes it pretty self-explanatory. Luke 16, I think you'll see it better. And I'm out of time again. You know what? God loves you when you study his word chapter by chapter and verse by verse. I love you for that, but most of all, he does. Makes his day. And when you make God's day, boy, is he going to make yours. We're brought to you by your tithes and offerings. If we have helped you, then you help us keep coming to you. Once you do that, you bless God. He will always bless you. But most important, this, hey, you listen to me good. You stay in his word every day. In his word, it's a good day, even with trouble. Know why? Because Jesus, Yeshua, is the living word.
1: 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Thank you for watching today's program, and God bless you.

was. Did you realize there was a world age before this one? Same old world, different age. The creation itself. When were the races created? You see, all the races were created separately, and you'll find that documented in these particular CDs. How and what was the sin in the garden? It will be discussed in this series also. This is a must for the serious Bible scholar, for if you do not understand how it was in the beginning, you certainly will never understand the end. I think you will find this series very rewarding and certainly will answer questions that no doubt you have always wondered about. Genesis 1:46. Hey, I know you're going to enjoy this series.

0: Welcome to the Shepherd's Chapel Network Family Bible Study Hour with Pastor Arnold Murray. Wisdom is understanding God's Word. Pastor Murray's unique teaching approach brings God's Word alive with meaning as he takes you on a chapter-by-chapter, verse-by-verse study of God's letter to you, the Bible. And now here is Pastor Arnold Murray.
1: Good day to you. God bless you. Say welcome to the Shepherd's Chapel. Welcome to this family Bible study hour. Back in our Father's Word, chapter 10, the great book of Genesis, in the beginning. The Hebrew word bereshit, which is to say, as it was in the beginning. And we're at this 10th chapter, and we have Noah. He's survived the flood along with his family. And two of every flesh. It so happens that all of the six-day creation, which are all the races of the world, were flesh, and they also were there. But there were only eight Adamic souls aboard the ark. And we're going through, of course, we learned in this 10th chapter that we did have the Gentiles with us, and certainly they were had come along with the sons of Noah. And then we went into the begats of Noah's children. I'm going to skip down to chapter 10, verse 25 with you. There's only one begat there that you might have trouble with, that many people do, not being familiar with the Hebrew tongue. Let's cover it. Chapter 10, verse 25, and it reads, "And unto Eber were born two sons. The name of one was Peleg. The name of one was Peleg, for in his days was the earth divided, and his brother's name was Joktan." Now, because that says the earth was divided, it confuses many people. The word Peleg means in the Hebrew tongue to divide. Okay, but all it's talking about is dividing their inheritance of land. The division of the plates of the earth's surface happened long, long before Peleg into the first earth age. So don't let anyone ever confuse you on that point. Now let's skip on, if we may, down to verse 31. And we'll get to verse 31 and we'll pick it up there and complete the chapter. This would be the very sons and the Gentiles that were with them. Verse 31, "These are the sons of Shem, after their families, after their tongues, in their lands, after their nations." 32, "These are the families of the sons of Noah, after their generations, in their nations, and by these were the nations divided in the earth after the flood." And so it was. They were the only eight Adamic souls, that's Eth Ha'adam in the Hebrew tongue, those that through the family through which Christ would come. And God's going to protect that family. And not that they are any better than the six-day creation, but they are set aside to tend the earth as farmers and

0: plain in the land of Shinar. That's Babylon, okay? That's the country of two rivers is what it means in the Hebrew tongue. That's the Euphrates and the Tigris, right there where Iraq would be today. And they dwelt there. Shinar is just a second name for Babylon, okay? Old Babylon. Verse 3, and they said one to another, go to and let us make brick and burn them thoroughly. They couldn't wait for the sun. Let's do it in a hurry with fire. And they had brick of stone and slime had they for mortar. This word slime is natural asphalt. It comes from the Hebrew word to ooze up, meaning to ooze up out of the earth. It's a oil substance. It's a natural asphalt. And boy, it was a slime, and it was a coverer and a setter of the brick. It didn't come much better. Verse 4. And they said, go to and let us build us a city and a tower whose top may reach into heaven. And let us make us a name, lest we be scattered abroad upon the face of the whole earth. Now, you remember what has just happened here. God brought a flood to destroy the hybrids. That is to say, those that had mixed with the fallen angels, as we read in the sixth chapter of this great book. And so that they're up above the flood, they're going to work out their own salvation without God. They're not taking God not even into consideration. Now, if you want to know something that will bring God down, when man tries to cut God totally out, goes to perversion, then you can rest assured it will bring God down in one form or the other. So here, they're going to build their own tower to heaven so that they don't have to depend on God to rise above any flood or anything else that God may bring. What a joke. But you know, I think there are people that actually think they're dumb enough to think in that vein. You cannot go around our Father. This has to do with those that would clone themselves for eternal life time after time. It will bring God down. There's only one life giver, and that's our Heavenly Father. So he's going to take a very dim view of this. So as they would say, let us go up, it's going to bring God down. Listen to it carefully. Next verse, verse 5. And the Lord came down to see the city and the tower which the children of men builded. So it was, this was after the flood, and this is the Tower of Babel, which is the Tower of Confusion. And certainly many people are confused today when they try to ascertain the very word of God and the simplicity in which he teaches it, and they can't figure why that upsets him. Verse 6, and the Lord said, behold, the people is one, and they have only one language. And this they began to do, and now nothing will be restrained from them which they have imagined to do. In other words, I think it's time I teach them a little humility. They're getting the big head. They think they can overcome what I may do to any judgment I may bring upon the people, such as the flood. Verse 7, go to, let us go down. This is God and the angels. Let us come down. We'll go down to them. And there confound their language that they may not understand one another's speech. And so it is that at this time, it is a miracle and a divine intervention whereby there would be about seven dialects he would break them up into, which make up the languages of today, basically. Verse 8, so the Lord scattered them abroad from thence upon the face of all the earth, all around. And they left off to build the city. He put a stop to it. Probably the languages that they were broken up into was Hebrew, Greek, Latin, Teutonic, Tartan, Chinese, and Slavic, and others which are dialects of these, which would make seven. And so it is to this day, that basically all languages come from that root. Verse 9, therefore is the name of it called Babel, which means confusion, because the Lord did there confound the language of all the earth, and from thence did the Lord scatter them abroad upon the face of the earth. And so it is that you don't ever think that you could outdo our Almighty God. This is one of the main downfalls of communism. It's why it has never worked. It's why it will never work. Because why? Well, they short circuit and leave God out of the equation. They don't discuss anything with him. They don't call upon him. And so it is that it leaves people very hurt, very harmful way to bring a system upon a people. And the people suffer for it. I know that many people today which are socialist, which is the little sister of communism, who never fought on an actual battlefield against communism, or you'd know better, then you think, well, that would be all right. Well, it isn't. That's not the way God created us, and he does not like it when you leave him out of the equation. As a matter of fact, he won't tolerate it, and that's why we have multi-languages today. And that's why working out their own salvation brought him down, just as Sodom and Gomorrah, in a few chapters hence, will bring him down again. Perversion. What is perversion? Anything that is not natural. Verse 10, these are the generations of Shem. Shem was 100 years old and begat Arphaxad, 2 years after the flood. Now, these are begats that you need not my help with, and I want to go all the way down, if I may, and I'm going to let the character generator have time to catch up. We're going to go all the way down to Abraham's time, which will be Abram. So let's jump all the way down to the 26th verse, and when you get there with the character generator, you can pop her up there, and we'll go with that 26th verse of this 11th chapter. The begats are fantastic. That's the way it was, and the children came forth. This was their locations. This is where they were scattered to. But naturally, the next point will be, as we pick it up in 26, and Terah, which means station, lived 70 years and begat Abram. Now, Abram's name will be changed to Abraham, okay? But this is Abraham at this time, Nahor and Haran. In other words, there were three brothers of Terah, and Abram being one of them. Abram in the Hebrew tongue means a high father. His name will be changed to Abraham, which means the father of many nations, meaning God would make a covenant, and you either align with that covenant or you don't have God's blessings. Verse 27, now these are the generations of Terah, that's Abraham's father. Terah begat Abram, Nahor, and Haran, and Haran begot Lot. And Lot, of course, would be a nephew of Abram, or Abraham, and it would be Lot that would go with him, and it would be Lot that would settle in Sodom and Gomorrah at a later time. Verse 28, and Haran died before his father Terah in the land of his nativity in Ur of the Chaldees. Now, Ur, even to this day, is a point. We even have a don't bomb during war point on this particular pyramid-like object that is built here at Ur. Saddam Hussein would even park jets by this particular pyramid-like tower at Ur, knowing we wouldn't bomb it there. It's a fantastic place from the roots of the very word itself in the nation of Babylon. And so it is. Chaldees is one of the, there were five dialects of the Chaldee, which was of the Babylonians. Verse 29. And Abram and Nahor took them wives. The name of Abram's wife was Sarai, which is which her name also will be changed to Sarah. And in other words, an H from the sacred name will be placed in both these names to change them. Why? Because they're covenanted by Almighty God. And the name of Nahor's wife, Milcah, the daughter of Haran, the father of Milcah, and the father of Ishka. Now, so what you see here is that Sarah and Abram are half brother and sister, have the same father, but different mothers. Verse 30, but Sarai was barren and she had no child. Sarai means princess, my princess, and it will be changed to Sarah, which is simply princess, God's princess. Verse 31, and Terah took Abram, his son, and Lot, the son of Haran, his son's son, and Sarai, his daughter-in-law, his son Abram's wife, and they went forth with them from Ur of the Chaldees, from Babylon there, to go into the land of Canaan. And they came into Haran and dwelt there. 32 to complete the chapter. And the days of Terah were 205 years, and Terah died in Haran, in Mount Haran. He died there. So here you have the foundation of the Abrahamic covenant that God will institute, and that covenant will always, why would he call Abram, which would be a high father to the father of many nations? Because he was through the Son, that is to say, the Savior, the Lord Jesus Christ, and this laying that foundation. But let's get right into chapter 12. Picking it up there. Now the Lord had said unto Abram, get thee out of thy country, that's Ur, and from thy kindred and from thy father's house into a land that I will show thee. Verse 2, and I will make of thee a great nation, and I will bless thee and make thy name great, and thou shalt be a blessing. Verse 3, listen carefully now. And I will bless them that bless thee, and curse him that curseth thee, and in thee shall all families of the earth be blessed. Do you have any idea what nation that fits today? Those 10 tribes that would go north over the Caucasus Mountains that would be called Caucasians, that would settle Europe, many of them later coming to Canada and the Americas. But what is the greatest nation in the world today? And I'm not bragging on our own nation, the Americas, but why does God bless it the way he does? Is it because we have religious freedom? Is it because we have freedom to teach God's word as it is written without apology to anyone or paying any attention to what some people might call politically correct? Teach God's word, let the chips fall wherever they may. Never apologize for the word of God. But here it is. There's no accidents. You don't have a great nation without God's blessings. Well, how could you say that, brother? Well, hey, do me a favor. Put your hand in your pocket if you're lucky enough to have a coin there and pull it out of your pocket. What does it say? It says, in God we trust, right? That's why this nation is blessed. And this is why many nations are blessed by it. There are some nations that wouldn't exist today if it were not for our protection. They need us, and perhaps we need them. But most of all, we need our Father. He's on the throne. He's the one that gives the blessings, and so it is. Many people have known there was more to God's word since they were a child than they were being taught. It's time that many wake up to the events that transpire in this nation and realize God sent us a letter. It's written to us. He expects us to read it so we know what tomorrow brings, because it always does. Or a person can remain ignorant. Ignorant is ignorant if ignorant is still. But then you do have God's word, and this is that contract through Abraham. Verse 4, so Abram departed as the Lord had spoken unto him, and Lot went with him, and Abram was 75 years old when he departed out of Haran. Moving on along, at that time that was a very young age. There was no pollutions and people did not age quickly. Methuselah lived to be almost 1,000 years old. Verse 5, and Abram took Sarai, his wife, and Lot, his brother's son, and all their substance that they had gathered, and the souls that they had gotten in Haran, and they went forth to go into the land of Canaan. And into the land of Canaan they came. Why? Well, why did he do that? Because God told him to. He obeyed God. Do you? That's the question. Do you? Well, how do I know? Well, it's written. Have you ever read it? Verse 6, and Abram passed through the land into the place Shechem. Shechem in the Hebrew tongue means the backbone, and probably it was because of a boulder or something that was shaped like that, unto the plain of Moreh, and Moreh meaning teacher, from which my name Murray comes from. At Moreh, and the Canaanite, the merchant, was then in the land. And they were in that place, and so it was always handy, right? Verse 7, and the Lord appeared unto Abram and said, unto thy seed will I give this land. And there builded he an altar unto the Lord who appeared unto him. There was no tower to reach heaven. God came down to him. Do you know what he will do to you today? When you pray, he hears you. He comes to you. Why? He loves you. Do you know why he created you? Last verse, chapter 4, book of Revelation, for his pleasure. But you don't give him any pleasure, he's sure not going to give you any. He loves you. He may not love what you do, but he wants you to return that love. And so it is here that he comes to, it pleased him that Abram built this place to worship him. Verse 8, and he removed from thence unto a mountain on the east of Bethel, and pitched his tent, having Bethel on the west, and Hai is an interesting word. It means heap or waste on the east. And there he builded an altar unto the Lord and called upon the name of the Lord. Now, what does Bethel mean in the Hebrew tongue? It means God's house, the house of God. And of course, is it not strange that on the other hand, you have Ai, which it means a heap. It's tore up, nothing there. Kind of gives a man a choice, does it not? Verse 9, and Abram journeyed, going on still further, still toward the south. 10, and there was a famine in the land, and Abram went down into Egypt to sojourn there, for the famine was grievous in the land. And naturally in Egypt you have the Nile, you have plenty of water, and a fertile place, and Abram would go there. Our Father blesses his children when they obey him. Make note in your mind, Abram always obeyed God. God didn't set Abram to one side because he was the biggest, the strongest, the smartest. He set him to one side because he obeyed God and he loved the Father. He always did what God would ask him to. If your life begins to kind of fall apart, and you kind of wonder which way things went, I don't know, are you obeying God? Well, how do I know? Well, you've got to read his letter. He wrote it to you because he loves you. He told you how it was in the history, which we're reading now in the beginning. If you do not understand the beginning, there is no way you will ever understand the end. That's why it is ever, ever so important. So Abraham, about 75, his wife was 10 years younger, Sarai. She would be 65 at this time. Let's go with the next verse, verse 11. And it came to pass, when he was come near to enter into Egypt, that he said unto Sarai, his wife, Behold now, I know that thou art a fair woman to look upon. She was beautiful. He said, I know when we get there, and they know you're my wife, they're going to kill me. Because Pharaoh's going to want you. Somebody there is going to want you. So let's don't tell them. And here you've got, many might say, well, he's going to lie because he's going to tell them you're my sister. Well, she was. She was his half-sister. That was not incest at this time. This is the way it was as the earth was being populated. Let's go then with the next verse, verse 12. Therefore, it shall come to pass when the Egyptians shall see thee, that they shall say, this is his wife, and they will kill me, but they will save thee alive. And they knew she was beautiful. And this at the same time lets you know how much he trusts Sarai. He knows that he can trust her completely and totally. Verse 13, he continues, Say, I pray thee, thou art my sister, that it may be well with me for thy sake, and my soul shall live because of thee. In other words, you're going to save my life here with these people. Verse 14, And it came to pass that when Abram was come into Egypt, the Egyptians beheld the woman, that she was very fair. 65, but I mean a beauty at this time. Mature and fair to look upon. She, again, beautiful. Verse 15, The princes also of Pharaoh saw her and commended her before Pharaoh, and the woman was taken into Pharaoh's house. You know, God has a plan. He's already blessed Abram, or promised a blessing. He's not going to, divine intervention will always happen. This is why when you follow God's plan, divine intervention will also happen in your life occasionally. You're going to wonder, well, how did that happen? Well, he knows. And he's about to intervene again. Verse 16, And he entreated, let's go with the next verse, And he entreated Abram well for her sake. Oh yeah, buttered it right up to him. And he had sheep and oxen and he asses and men servants and maid servants and she asses and camels. He was rich and he loaded him up because of the beautiful woman. 17, And the Lord plagued Pharaoh and his house with great plagues because of Sarai, Abram's wife. I mean, he put things upon them that was about to destroy them. Verse 18, And Pharaoh called Abram and said, What is this that thou hast done unto me? Why didst thou not tell me that she was thy wife? In other words, God's divine intervention had put boils on them and taken away any desires whatsoever. And things weren't working well at all at Pharaoh's house. It was falling apart. And on analyzing what had gone wrong, he found Abram out. Verse 19, Why saidest thou, She is my sister? Really, she was. So I might have taken her to me to wife. I might have. Now, therefore, behold thy wife, take her and go thy way. You get away from us. They were tired of the punishment God had brought down upon them. That is to say, the plagues. And it was not a pretty sight. verse 20. And Pharaoh commanded his men concerning him, and they sent him away, and his wife, and all that he had. They wanted to be rid of him. I mean, they had been nothing but bad news for Pharaoh's house. But in God's divine intervention, they received much goods, much property, and that is to say chattel-type property, movable, and away they were gone. You can rest assured that Pharaoh probably sent enough men along with him to make sure they parted totally out of his command. He wanted nothing to do with that pretty woman, her husband, nor anything that they had because of the plagues God had brought down upon them. Again, what brings God down? Well, in this case, he had made a promise, and he's going to keep it. Therefore, he had to protect Sarah and Abraham, so that these promises would come to pass and all of God's children would be blessed. Therefore, he brought these plagues upon probably pretty innocent people. But at the same time, God's will was done. And so it was that God on the throne. So here we have that Tower of Babel, where people try to work out their own salvation. Oh, yes, I can do it. I do not need God. Oh, you don't. Well, hey, have a good trip to hell. That's where you're going to end up at. You're never going to amount to anything because you're not going to have God's blessings. You see, God's blessings are essential to be successful. God's blessings are essential to have a healthy, normal life going by his health laws and his way whereby you are blessed. And so it is that God blesses those that bless him. God protects those that follow his way. And that's the way it is. So you see here a little example of what brings God down when men try to go up. When men tried to go up, God has a way of humbling them. He gets it done. All right, don't miss the next lecture. Bless your heart. You listen a moment, won't you please?
1: 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You need to know what the Mark of the Beast is. As it's written in Revelation chapter 13, verse 8, many will be deceived. There is no need for you to be deceived. Christ said in Mark 13, 23, "Behold, I have foretold you all things." 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
0: And there we are back again. Let's have the 800 number, please. 1-800-643-4645. That number is good from Puerto Rico throughout the U.S., Alaska, Hawaii, all over Canada. If the Spirit moves and you have a question, you share it. Won't you do that? Please never ask a question about a particular reverend, denomination, or organization. We do not judge people. We have one judge. That's our Father. He does not need your help in that. We do have the right to spiritually discern who we should listen to. This man or any other man, never listen to a man without checking him out in God's Word. If he isn't teaching God's Word, you don't need to hear it, okay, basically. If he's setting himself up as a teacher of God's Word, that's pretty easy to sample and test in a hurry. So Mainly, let Father know you love him and listen to his word. Those of you that listen by shortwave around the world, it's always a pleasure hearing from you, and your announcer at the end of the hour will give you our mailing address. Got a prayer request? You don't need the number or an address. Why? God knows what you're thinking. You don't even have to say it out loud. He can read your mind. He's a cardio-knower in the Greek tongue. And he does love you. He may not love what you do, but he does love you. That's why you're unique. He created you with DNA different than anyone else because he wanted someone just like you. But let him know, return that love, and let him know that you love him. Father, around the globe we come. We ask that you lead, guide, direct, Father. Touch in Yeshua's precious name. Thank you, Father. Amen. All right, question time. We're going to go with Elizabeth from... don't see where Elizabeth is from. How can you tell the difference from no or wait when you don't hear from Father? I'm really having a hard time trying to understand when he, the Father, says no or wait. Well, be patient. You know, Father's a very loving Father. You decide to do something and maybe it was your imagination, it's going to fall on its face. You're going to know it pretty quick. So then don't quit. God doesn't like quitters. Back up and wait on him and pray and think about why did it go wrong? What happened? And pray a fleece to him even, that he help you, that he helps you and gives you understanding. Father expects us, he gave us a brain. It's in our forehead. He expects us to use it and to the best of our ability. But intuitively, with spiritual discernment, you'll know when he has answered. Lynn from Arkansas, where did the concept of angels having wings and halos being angels come from? Please explain about angels. It comes basically from cherubims and seraphims. Example, in the book of Ezekiel, it speaks of this highly polished, the word in the English is amber, but in the Hebrew manuscripts, it's highly polished bronze vehicle. It was a disc. It had, you know, Ezekiel's explaining it. He has to say, they had wings. What? Well, why would he say they had wings? Because they were flying. All he'd ever seen mechanically was an ox cart. He said, it had wheels that didn't go along your side, which means like an ox cart. It went around like this, and it looked not where it went. I mean, it didn't have a head on it to like a donkey to turn and go this way. It was circular, and it just went wherever it wanted to. And the main thing that you want to always be a realist. God sent you a letter. What did he say in that letter about that? Chapter 1, verse 26 and 27 in the great book of Genesis, which we're now teaching. What did he say? Let us create man in our own image. Now, he was speaking this to the Elohim, which means God and his children, in angelic form. If we were created in their exact image, the word is almost phantom in the Hebrew tongue. I mean, looks exactly alike. I would have wings. I wouldn't need an airplane. I could just zippity-doo-dah, okay, and fly. Well, so be a realist. We don't have wings because the angels do not have wings. We're made exactly as they are, only we're in the flesh and they're in a spiritual body. They're in a body that angels' food, manna, will sustain this flesh body. It will also sustain the spiritual body. It's God's angel food. So there's not that much difference. We don't have wings, neither do they. But they did have vehicles that flew. They had so-called straight legs. That's called landing gear today, where they let them down and landed. Okay. Ezekiel did a pretty fantastic job of describing cherubims and seraphims. Letty from California, why does it say in the Bible that God will come as a thief in the night? It's a figure of speech. What it means is, if you knew when the thief would come in the night, you would be up with a shotgun or have the bird dog pointing on him, and you would drive him away, capture him, citizen's arrest, destroy him, if he harmed your family or whatever. But you don't know when he's coming. All it means is you don't know when God's returning either, because it would be just like that. It's only a figure of speech, maybe not one of the best as some people might think, but it gets it done. You don't know when he's coming. Sharon from Texas, let me say quickly, the wise in the end will know the season, it's just that they don't know the instant. Sharon from Texas, Pastor, as I am getting older and studying more, I am finding my pride getting in the way. Is this of Satan, or am I just getting crazy in my old age? Well, as you gain knowledge and wisdom, sometimes you can be a little impatient with a greenhorn that is biblically illiterate. I mean, no zippo, zero. And when you have studied for years and you've gained that knowledge, sometimes it's not arrogant. It's just that you can be impatient with someone that is so out of touch with reality, with what's really happening in this world. So, no, you're not crazy. You're beginning to get into God's word, but patience must come with it, because but by the grace of God, there go I. So it is not important that we ever tell someone how much we know. What is important is that you go to the level of whatever that person is at and bring them up. But don't try to overload their donkey. Don't try to let them know how much you know, because that just blows their mind. Be gentle. You're supposed to be a fisher of men. When you're fishing, you put that line out there and you titillate that line until you finally get them to kind of latch on to it, and pow, you sink that hook, okay? Well, that's the same way you fish for men. You put out little feelers, knowledge, wisdom, and pretty soon they'll take the bait if God wants them. Frank from California, in what period of time does the Antichrist come in regards to the two witnesses? Well, the Antichrist has 42 months on earth, which is 3.5 years, but by moon, solar, by night. All prophecies given for Satan are by night, and Satan is the Antichrist. The time limit given to the two witnesses is 1,260 days. That's solar. 1,260 solar days is about 10 days longer than 42 moons of night. So the two witnesses will be here a little sooner than the others, though the time has been shortened, as it is written in Revelation chapter 9, to a 5-month period. They will still have a little edge on them because they are children of light, solar. Frank from California, Pastor Murray, in Revelation 15:3, you mentioned the song of Moses. Is there a reason that you don't mention the song of the Lamb? No. Why? Yes, because it's right there. The verses following 3 are the song of the Lamb. Most of the remainder of the chapter is the song of the Lamb. And it's delivered by the one that stands before God. Well, pray tell me, who is the one that stands before God? Luke wants Gabriel. He's the angel that stands before God. He's the messenger. And he's the one that delivers the song. Brenda from Georgia, where can I find the scripture that Michael is holding Satan in bondage? Revelation chapter 12, verses 6 and 7. How do we know that Michael is holding him? Because it is Michael and his angels that cast Satan and his angels out of heaven de facto on earth as Antichrist. And that's why the last three trumpets are woe trumps. Woe to those on earth. He knows he has but a short time. And boy, is he going to try to deceive people by saying, I'm Jesus, come to supernatural, come to save you all. People are expecting the Antichrist to be some vicious-looking creature, when He looks like what we think Christ looks like. He's a cherubim, one of the most beautiful of them all, as it is written in Ezekiel chapter 28. God said, I made you the full pattern. And he was good because he elevated him all the way up to the cherub that protects the mercy seat, that stands on one side. And then he went bad. Why? Because of pride in himself. Cindy from Florida, my husband and I go to church, but I am struggling with it because they do not teach the word of God. I would rather study with Shepherd's Chapel, but do I need to follow my husband? Well, I don't want to go there. I don't, never, you know, you, it is well that you set the example for your husband. And I hope that he does not prevent you from studying with us. That would not be good. But as long as he does not prevent you studying with us, then maybe you will turn him to that also. Mike from Washington, what does Anglo-Saxon mean, and where do you find this in the Bible? Well, it's, have you ever heard of Isaac's sons? In the great book of the book of Romans, you will find in the 9th chapter that in Isaac are the seed called. And Anglo means English, and Isaac's sons. That's the people that went over the Caucasus Mountains and later would settle Europe and then Canada and America. And here we are, blessed of God. The Christian nations, basically. Steve from North Carolina, please explain the four hidden dynasties. The four hidden dynasties are four powers mentioned just before the two witnesses are mentioned in the great book of Zechariah, in the minor prophets. And you will find them listed in chapter 1. They are called the four horns that Satan uses, his power. What are they? Well, the four horns that Satan uses and his power is education, financial, political, and last but not least, religion. Satan uses religion coming out the gate. He can do more from pulpits if he's allowed in than anywhere else. Teaching falsely, teaching, not teaching God's word chapter by chapter and verse by verse, but a bunch of one verse revolving revs that can give one verse and then blow hot air for 30 minutes. And I'm not judging them, but what do they say? What do you learn from God's word from one verse? Do you know how long it would take you to go through God's word one verse once a week? About 600 and something years. I don't think you'll make it, okay? You need God's word taught. That's what you need, okay? But those are the dynasties that he utilizes to control people. Financial, you're getting a little taste of it today. But Daisy from Oklahoma, what do you think about the scientific cloning of people? Is it against the Bible? Of course it is. It's man trying to give himself eternal life instead of realizing it's a gift already. God is not the God of the dead. No one has died spiritually. Even Satan himself is still very much alive and is being helped by Michael to be cast out on this earth very soon to deceive the world and showing them that he is God. As it is written in 2 Thessalonians chapter 2, verse 4, he will sit in Jerusalem on the holy mountain of God, showing the world that he is God. Don't let it, that's the son of perdition, which is the only one already sentenced to perish by name by Almighty God. He did that in Ezekiel chapter 28, verses 18 and 19. Jimmy from Texas. My father was a great guy, but he had a few issues that he could not overcome, and eventually it led to his death. Is there any way he could have gone to heaven and can be saved? What will happen to him during the millennium? Jenny, you don't want to judge your father. You know, I'm glad it's God that judges him. You see, you do not know what was in his mind. God does. But I don't know any of us that don't have a few issues that kind of burden us a little bit. That's why you have repentance. So you never know whether he repented, but he's in paradise, whether he's on one side of that gulf or the other. But the important thing, Jenny, even if he didn't make it in the millennium, as it is written in Ezekiel chapter 44, verses 20 through 25, if you are one of God's elect, and I believe you are, then you can go there and help him. But whatever you do, don't ask me or anyone else to judge whether he went to heaven or not. We know he's with God in paradise. But if he repented in the last second, even though he may have had some bad habits, repented for will not send you to hell. Paul from Arkansas. Why are the Ten Commandments not expressed? Should we not follow them now? They are not taught as I think they should be in the world. Why don't you have a tape on them? Well, I do. Have you ever studied Exodus chapter 20? In detail. And throughout, have you never heard the teachings from the New Testament that you should love the Lord God with all your heart and mind? That covers the first five, which are spiritual. And to do your neighbor as you would to yourself, that covers the last five, which are social. It covers all 10 of them. That's the teachings of the Lord Jesus Christ. And also in the great book of Matthew in chapter 5, Christ would say, I did not come to change one jot. That's the tiniest little letter in the Hebrew alphabet of the manuscripts. Not one little jot even of the law, but to fulfill it. And he became our Sabbath. There is no other rest. That's what Sabbath means, is rest. You are either in him or you get no rest. Judy from Florida, is it true that the word rapture is not in the Bible? If so, why is everyone so in belief of it? False teaching. The word rapture is not in the Word of God. But what does it say then? Where do they get this? Well, it's because of 1 Corinthians chapter 4, beginning with verse 13 through 17. But they won't listen to what is written. When you're studying God's word, the art of literature and language is to pick up the subject. If you don't pick up the subject, you're never going to understand what was said. Well, what was the subject? Well, verse 13 and 14, I would not have you ignorant as the heathen, but if you believe Christ rose from the dead, then you better believe also all those that are asleep, or that is to say passed on in him, have risen also. They're not out here in some hole in the ground. That, and then it continues on, there is no way on earth that we who are alive and remain can precede the dead. The dead rise first. Well, how is that? They're already gone. Follow the subject. They're out of here. If you believe Christ resurrected, you better believe they have also. They're gone. God is not the God of the dead, but of the living. And so it is. That's where they get it from. Unfortunately, it started in the year 1830, basically, by a poor sick girl named Margaret MacDonald. And she had this vision, supposedly, and she was ill. And there was two preachers standing by, and oh, it was good news to them. And they dreamed it up, and so it has grown. Elsie from Florida, you did not answer my question about what happened to Joseph. I never hear about what happened to Joseph. Did he die of when Jesus was born? No, he didn't die when Jesus was born, because God spoke to him when Jesus was yet a babe and told him to take Mary and the babe to Egypt. But then, he pretty well as would indicate, they would say, is this not Joseph the carpenter's son? So Joseph lived for quite a few years as Jesus was growing up, and then apparently passed on. It is not written. But that answers your question. Patty from Indiana. I would like to know where I find the four horsemen of the apocalypse in the Bible. Well, it's real simple. It's Revelation chapter 6. You better watch the first one. What's the first horseman? Well, he's riding a white horse. It looks like that one in chapter 19 that Christ is supposed to be riding. And he's coming in, and he's got a big bow, all right, but it's tuxon in the Greek. It's a cheap fabric imitation because he's none other than Satan himself playing Jesus boy on a white horse to deceive the world. Why is it that he is the first one? Because it is foremost in knowledge to understand Satan comes first. Satan comes as Antichrist at the sixth trump. The Lord Jesus Christ does not return until the seventh trump. Now, most children can count from 1 to 7. Why can't adults? It's that simple. Jesus would pass this on in Luke chapter 10, verse 19, where he would say, I beheld Satan as a star fall from heaven, but I give you power over all of your enemies. That's Satan coming as Antichrist. He never hid that fact from us. He made it very clear. So there you got it. You'll find all four of them, war, famine, and so forth. It is in the seals listed in Revelation chapter 6. Seal those things in your mind, and then Satan can't bother you, as it's written in Revelation chapter 9, verse 4. God told Satan, you can go down there, and you can bother anybody on earth, but don't you dare touch those that have the seal of God in their forehead. That means that no better. It wouldn't do him any good. Why? We don't find him tempting. Mamie from Georgia. Where can I find in the Bible our robes will be woven from our works and our deeds? Revelation chapter 19, verse 8, your white robe in heaven is woven from your righteous acts. If you don't have any, you're naked as a jaybird, and I'm out of time. Hey, I love you all because you enjoy studying God's word. Most of all, God loves you for it. Hey, makes his day. When you read the letter he sent to you chapter by chapter and verse by verse, makes his day. When you make his, guess what? He's going to make yours big time. Now, we are brought to you by your tithes and offerings. If we have helped you, you help us keep coming to you. Once you do that, bless God. He will always bless you. Most important, though, you know what? You listen to me. You stay in his word every day. In his word is a good day, even with trouble. You know why? Because Jesus, Yeshua, is the living word.
1: 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We invite you to join us for the next in-depth Bible study each weekday at this same time. Thank you for watching today's program, and God bless you.

The book of Deuteronomy. The law was given as our schoolmaster. Have you been to school on God's Word? Certainly one way to go there is to study the book of Deuteronomy. Probably the most exciting thing that Deuteronomy has to offer for you is that great song of Moses, that those that overcome the false Messiah in the end generation will be singing. The law itself being the schoolmaster that keeps us out of trouble in these flesh bodies. Again, an education in taming Jesus.

that part of you that oftentimes needs taming through the old schoolmaster, that great book, Deuteronomy, the law, and its set ways of keeping you from harm's way even in this generation. You're going to enjoy it.

0: Welcome to the Shepherd's Chapel Network Family Bible Study Hour with Pastor Arnold Murray. Wisdom is understanding God's Word. Pastor Murray's unique teaching approach brings God's Word alive with meaning as he takes you on a chapter-by-chapter, verse-by-verse study of God's letter to you, the Bible. And now here is Pastor Arnold Murray.
1: Good day to you. God bless you. Say welcome to the Shepherd's Chapel. Welcome to this family Bible study hour back in our Father's Word, book of Ephesians. Ephesians meaning permitted. And our Heavenly Father permits Paul to take us into the mystery of God in this great book, though it is a short book. It's packed full of information. The clue to put you on track was chapter 1, verse 4, where he said, I chose you before the foundations of this earth age. And so it is that you have to take the blinders off, look at all three earth ages, the one that was, this one, and the one coming, to understand the Word of God. That is the mystery of why God has placed his people through these ages to document, to secure, and to save. That's basically left up to the individual. In the closing chapter, we're going to complete the book today, Ephesians chapter 6. We find here that it begins with that you should honor your mother and father for no other reason than they brought you into the world. That's why we've got you, and we're thankful for it, because we wanted to have, God wanted you, God does love you, and so it is. So we're going to pick it up there with the fourth verse, if we may, in chapter 6, and we ask that word of wisdom from our Father. And verse 4 reads in chapter 6, And you fathers, provoke not your children to wrath, but bring them up in the nurture and admonition of the Lord. And nurture them in that plant that gives them life. That is to say, the truth. If you feed your children the truth, whereby they have that coming out the gate rather than being of taught traditions of men most of their life and then come into the truth, it's such a blessing for them, because they have that word coming out the gate, the mystery that is hidden even in this book, permitted, that is to say, Ephesians. Verse 5, Servants, be obedient to them that are masters according to the flesh, with fear and trembling in singleness of your heart, as unto Christ. What it is, if you're working a job and you're receiving a paycheck, earn it. I mean, get in there and produce prevail at it. I don't care. It may be digging ditches, but dig them better than anybody else, and you won't be digging ditches long. You'll be moving up, up, up, and up. If you receive a day's pay, put out a day's work. Verse 6, not with eye service as men pleasers, but as the servants of Christ, doing the will of God from the heart. In other words, earning your keep, earning what you're paid. In other words, you know, most people realize that if a person hires you to do a thing, it's to make them money. If you work hard enough that you make them money, then they like to give you a paycheck. But if you drag along and you don't make money, they're not going to be giving you a paycheck very long. They're going to find somebody else.

where you make your earn your keep for yourself and your family, and you'll be a lot better off. Verse 7 to continue. With goodwill doing service as to the Lord and not to men. In other words, our Father, when you serve him, expects you to excel. He expects you to excel, so not only do you and your profession have a good reputation, have good credibility, but in the community, that credibility and that profession builds, you have a good reputation, and people will listen to you. That is God's will. That is God's purpose. Verse 8, knowing that whatsoever good thing any man doeth, the same shall he receive of the Lord, whether he be bond or free. Whether you're rich or poor, whatever you put into it, that's what you're going to get out of it. You know, God, what he does, he gives you what you can take care of. If he gives you more than you can take care of, somebody's going to beat you out of it. So you've got about what God feels. I know this upsets some people when I say this, but God has allowed you about what you can take care of. Okay. Some he trusts much, and some he knows you're going to allow somebody, the enemy probably of our Father, to beat you out of it. So with wisdom, you prevail in serving the living God. I feel also, inasmuch as we're in a chapter that's speaking of the hidden mystery of the first earth age in this one, that just as Esau, while in the mother's womb, was hated by Almighty God, as Romans chapter 9 so stipulates, as well as the first chapter of Malachi, that you are born into what you deserve. But the beauty of it is you always have the right to work yourself out of it. If you're man enough, woman enough, or child enough to do it God's way, to excel, to be responsible, and to be a respected person in the community, whereby you can assist others and know others. What you put out, that's what you're going to receive. That's just life, friend. And so it is. Let's go with the next verse, verse 9. And you masters, do the same things unto them, forbearing, threatening, knowing that your master also is in heaven. Neither is there respect of persons with him. God doesn't respect, he's not a respecter of persons. He doesn't care whether you're poor, rich, or whatever. He loves you. But being a respecter of persons means he doesn't play favorites. You get what you've got coming to you. And if you don't like that, then why don't you change? You could change according to God's word and begin receiving his blessings. That makes a big difference. You cannot expect God to reward unproductivity. It's just not going to happen. And you can judge your own life by analyzing, and that's where you stand. Now, from this point forward, we're going into a little deeper realm, in as much as we state God is not a respecter of persons. But we're going into what Paul was permitted to release to us, the fact of the end days, what will transpire, what you should be wearing, what you should be aware of, and what it is you must do to stand against the fiery darts of Satan, for he is coming. Paul has made that very clear in more places than one when it has to do with this mystery concerning the end times. We're going into the gospel armor. And you will note, he didn't say, maybe you should put part of it on, a little piece here, a little piece there, all of it, complete. You must be prepared and you must have it all on if you're going to stand against the fiery darts of Satan. Well, what are those darts? Deception, lies, accusations, they're coming when he comes as the false Messiah. And let's get this straight. Many

0: Might say, well, how do you know he's coming? Well, have you never read 2 Thessalonians chapter 2? Paul hastily wrote another letter to Thessalonica when people thought he was talking about maybe flying away. He said, hey, don't let the first letter deceive you, any spirit or anybody else. Our gathering back to Christ is not going to happen until after the son of perdition, that's one of Satan's names, brings about the falling away. That means the great apostasy, deception. For as it would continue on then, in about the fourth verse, he's going to stand in Jerusalem, that's on Mount Zion, in the holy place, claiming to be God, claiming to be the Lord Jesus Christ. He's coming as Antichrist. There's nothing happens before that. I want to reiterate back to verse 1 of that chapter 2, Thessalonians. There is no way you're going to gather back to Christ in any method until after the falling away, that's to say the Antichrist appears on earth setting himself up as Christ. You've got to be equipped to stand against him. It's quite simple when you know and understand. Because if you have the gospel armor on and in place, Christ is going to do the speaking through you, through the Holy Spirit anyway, but still you are battling against not flesh and blood, but you are battling against principalities and high places. That means the supernatural, even if you would, because Satan is able to perform miracles in the sight of men. Many are going to be convinced by his miracles and so forth because they've never read this word of God. They haven't got a clue. And how precious it is that you have that understanding. Having laid that groundwork, let's get right to it. Then as we get into the principalities, let's have the next verse, please. Verse 10. Finally, my brethren, be strong in the Lord and in the power of his might. That's the only place you're going to find it. Now, what did that say? Be strong in the Lord and in the power of his might. Your power doesn't amount to a whole lot. His does. And when you love him and when you call upon him, he releases that power. He does it for you. That right hand of God is able to accomplish many things. Verse 11, listen carefully. Put on the whole armor of God, that you may be able to stand against the wiles of the devil. That means the deceit, the darts, anything he might throw at you. Again, I want to emphasize so that you don't read over it. Put on what? Put on a little piece of it here and there? No, put on the whole armor. You're going to need every piece of it if you prevail. And against it, let me just make one thing real clear. Did it say you're going to put all this armor on and fly away? No, you're going to stand. You're going to make a stand. Why? Because you're a child of God. And that's what Christians do. If you've ever read Mark 13, Matthew 24, and Luke 21, you know what you have to do. Piece of cake. Part of the mystery of the kingdom. Look forward to it. What a wonderful time. Even the prophets wanted to live in this generation. You do. Take advantage of it. Enjoy it. Serve the living God. Verse 12. For we wrestle not against flesh and blood, but against principalities, against powers, against the rulers of darkness of the world, that's Satan, against spiritual wickedness in high places. You know, so many people misinterpret the fighting of Satan. You know, you've got so many movie makers and so forth, they have the apocalypse, it's war and it's bloodshed and they've never read God's word. Daniel is an overlay of Revelation, or Revelation is an overlay of Daniel, whichever way you wish to put it. But in Daniel chapter 8, verse 22 through 25, let you know the devil doesn't come in war. The devil doesn't come in killing people. He comes in peaceably and takes over the world by flatteries. Why? He's claiming to be Jesus. And you know something? Most of the world will believe it. Regardless of what their religion might be in the four corners of the world, he will fit that pattern, whatever they call Messiah, Savior. He fits it. And most of the world, if they're unlearned, will wander after him. That's what we fight against. Not flesh and blood. Not rockets and men and soldiers and war. But against evil spirits from high places performing miracles. You know, in Revelation chapter 13, beginning with verse 11, where the religious beast comes forth as Antichrist, he can snap his fingers and lightning comes down from heaven. Phos, I mean, right from the sky. What kind of an impression is that going to make on unbelievers? They're going to go bonkers over it. That's just an old saying that means they're going to accept it. They're going to think he is the king. You can rest assured they're going to follow him. That's why it's written the whole world whores after the false Christ. It's going to happen with the exception of God's elect who are equipped, armed well with the whole gospel armor to stand against those fiery darts of the devil. They've got it made, they can cut it, piece of cake, because you listen to God's word, not the traditions of men. Next verse, please, verse 13. Wherefore, take unto you the whole armor of God, again for emphasis, not part of it, all of it, that you may be able to withstand the evil day, and having done all, to stand, to make that stand, not to fly away, not to let some bunch of traditions of men mislead you, guide you down Primrose Lane, but to cause you to stand firm for Almighty God with the gospel armor on, giving you equipment where they cannot touch you. God takes care of his own. That's why you need all the armor. Let's talk about it just a little bit. Verse 14, stand therefore, make your stand, having your loins girt about with truth, and having on the breastplate of righteousness. The breastplate is what protects you from body blows to the breast, the chest. And that's righteousness, when you do what's right. Well, what would you call doing what's right, brother? Put on all the armor. But what is the girt? That's your belt. Well, what holds your breeches up then? The belt does. And what does the belt consist of, spiritually speaking? The truth. The truth's what keeps your breeches up. When you make that stand, that you're strong and you know, and your breastplate bounces off anything he might send, of these little darts of deceit, of nonsense, when you make that stand for Almighty. Truth is ever, ever so very important. You have half-truths, that's what Satan deals in. When Satan tempted Christ in the wilderness, he quoted scripture, but he always tweaked it about 90 degrees right at the end to make it a lie, to deceive. He's good at it. I don't know, with all the gospel armor on, you don't have to worry about it because you're prepared. You're equipped for battle, spiritual war. Verse 15 to continue. And your feet shod with the preparation of the gospel of peace. In other words, you have your feet prepared to march to wherever God sends you, whatever is present. You do it for what purpose? For the preparation of the gospel of peace, the true peace, not this peace, peace, peace, they cry and there is no peace. That's what the false Christ brings. But the true peace of the Lord Jesus Christ at that second tribulation when he comes and when he takes over. But you keep your feet shod and ready to bring forth that the gospel is the good news of peace. That peace will come. It's going to be eternal. It's well worth working for. Everything you put into it is so simple to earn such a gift from God, to have peace eternally. Fantastic. Verse 16. Above all, and this is the most important thing, above all, taking the shield of faith. I don't know how is yours. Wherewith you shall be able to quench all. Now, how many is that? All. The fiery darts of the wicked. How strong is your faith? That is the real thing you must know. What is that shield? It's Christ. Your faith in Christ to know he will never let you down. He will never forsake you. As long as you are obedient, as long as you follow him, I don't care what Satan wants to throw at you, you will overcome. You shall overcome. Why? Well, you're an overcomer when you have that gospel. Above all, the most important thing, faith. That's knowledge, knowing, intuitively. Christ is there to protect you, to give you that power, that strength, and to give you that victory. It didn't say he's going to let a few glance off of you. He said all the fiery darts. Verse 17, and take the helmet of salvation and the sword of the Spirit, which is the word of God. What is that sword you carry? The very word of God. You know, when you read the first very chapter in the great book of the Revelation, and when you come to verse 16 and 17, you find out what the sword of the Lord is. It's his tongue. It is the sword that is the word of God, and it cuts both ways. You know, you can take the true word of God and just slice an enemy to pieces with it. I mean, take the rug right out from under him with the truth of God's word. That's why it's so important that you realize the power of the word of God. The sword of the Spirit, that Spirit that you believe in, that your faith strengthens, that you have certain knowledge to know that not one dart is going to come through. Now, what should that do for you? I want you to think about this long, and I want you to think about it hard, because I know a lot of people, I can tell by the questions that are sent in, they're just a little bit wimpish about making a stand against Satan and what might happen. Well, he killed people, will he? Not one dart can make it through. You can stand, and I mean stand for all. That is a promise of the word of, from the word of God, the very truth itself. With this gospel armor on and in place, that your faith alone is so strong, with the right hand of God protecting you, you overcome anything that Satan might want to throw at you. So what are you concerned about? I hope nothing other than anxious to put the harness on and start plowing. I mean, with the gospel, you're shod with the real truth, and you have the breastplate on, you have the girt tied up, the word of God is with you in your mind, sealed there with all seven seals where you're ready for them to fall one after the other until the seventh falls and it's over. And God says, well done. That's what you want to be prepared for. That's what the gospel armor does for you, with you, and in you. How precious it is to know what is necessary. And you know something? How simple it is. So beautiful. So perfect. And yet so simple. To simply believe. To know and understand. And wrap yourself in the word of God. Truth. Whereby you know how to act, react, and to receive the blessings of and power of God. Do you remember what it said? Finally, my brethren, be strong in the Lord and in the power of his might. You see, when you have this on, your power is his power, his might. So again, I'm saying, what do you worry about? Worry is a waste of time for a child of the living God. Verse 18, listen carefully. I mean, this is something very important. What is it you're supposed to do? Praying always with all prayer and supplication. That means for asking for things which you need to accomplish this. In the spirit and watching thereunto with all perseverance, looking forward to it, and supplication for all saints. For all saints. What saints now, set aside ones? We're talking about God's elect. You look out for them. You take God's elect and equip them with the proper uniform. Well, what kind of uniform is that? The armor of God. You put it on them. You have it there available for them. And prayerfully, if you need anything to accomplish that, hey, ask him. Ask him. Make supplication for it. And certainly, if he has chosen you, and if you are one of God's elect, it's going to happen. And how blessed it is to prepare the saints. That saint sounds really holy, doesn't it? It means the set aside ones. That's the ones that were chosen before the foundations of the earth, as chapter 1, verse 4 stipulated. That mystery that Paul brings forth. Verse 19 to continue. And for me, that utterance may be given unto me, that I may open my mouth boldly to make known the mystery of the gospel, that mystery of the three earth ages, the mystery that is kept so hidden from so many people of the world, instead of bringing forth the full power, the explosive power of the living God when on and in place to overcome that enemy. Not one dart can make it through when you are equipped. Satan rather runs from you, wants no part of you. And therefore, with that hand of God, how precious it is to serve him. But this mystery, do you understand why Ephesians, why we would call it permitted? God permitted him to bring it to them in this particular book. And this mystery is for all. Did you notice that Paul said that he could open his mouth boldly and to make the mystery known? He's in prison. But even in prison, he can boldly bring forth this truth. Well, how could he do that? Because God ordained it. As it is written in that great ninth chapter of Acts, God struck him down through Christ on the road to Damascus. And in the 15th and 16th verses of that chapter, he said, he is a chosen vessel to me. That's to say Paul. To go to both the kings and queens of the ethnos, to Israel, and to the Gentile with a three-level message to be delivered, to deliver that mystery. He was permitted to do that even though he was in prison. God accomplishes what God would have accomplished. Verse 20, for which I am ambassador in bonds. I'm an ambassador of it, but I'm in jail. That therein I may speak boldly as I ought to speak. It's not holding me back. With passion, I can bring forth the truth and be an ambassador. Many might say, well, then does this mean all prisoners are led of God? No, Paul was in prison for what? For teaching this gospel. I don't know, what are the rest in prison for? God has forgiveness well enough, but Paul was afforded many things. Why? Because he was a servant of God, chosen of God, led of God. Verse 21 to continue. But that you also may know my affairs and how I do, Thychicus, a beloved brother and faithful minister in the Lord, shall make known to you all things. He was probably an Ephesian. He probably, the word Thychicus means faithful, and certainly he would say that faithfully he will minister to you. He will bring this forth, the letter that he has written to the Ephesians, showing this great mystery that he has brought forth of the three earth ages and how you prevail in the final generation, that is to say the generation of the fig tree. 22, whom I have sent unto you for the same purpose, that you might know our affairs and that he might comfort your hearts. That this message, this mystery, the knowledge of this mystery should comfort your heart and bring you right into the presence of God in prayer and supplication. 23, then he says, peace be to the brethren and love with faith from God the Father and the Lord Jesus Christ. 24 to complete, grace be with all them that love our Lord Jesus Christ in sincerity. Amen. And so it is. Did you understand that verse, that last verse? Grace be with all them that love, that's a condition, our Lord Jesus Christ in sincerity. No messing around, no playing games. You can't con God. And amen means what? That's that. That's the way it is. That's permitted. That's what Ephesians means. And so it is that that mystery of putting that gospel armor on in place, not one little dart, not one little lie from Satan can come in and destroy you. Your character and the presence of God in your life will destroy anything that comes at you. That's why the gospel armor is so precious, so important, that spiritually you place that on and wear it with dignity in serving the living God. Boldly bring forth that word. You can be bold because, why? Because he gives you the power to overcome. And how precious it is to be a child of the living God, knowing and understanding the mystery of the revelation. All right, Book of Ephesians. I hope you enjoyed it as much as I enjoyed bringing it to you. Listen a moment, won't you please?
1: 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As it's written in Revelation chapter 13, verse 8, many will be deceived. There is no need for you to be deceived. Christ said in Mark 13:23, behold, I have foretold you all things. 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
0: And there we are back again. Let's have the 800 number, please. 1-800-643-4645. That number is good from Puerto Rico, throughout the U.S., Alaska, Hawaii, and all over Canada. If the Spirit moves and you have a question, you share it. Won't you do that? Please never ask a question about a particular reverend, denomination, or organization. We do not judge people. That's God's business. God is our judge. You do have the right to discern who you should listen to and who you should not listen to. That's a gift from God too, discerning spirits. Those of you that listen by shortwave around the world, it's always a pleasure hearing from you and your announcer. At the end of the hour, we'll give you our mailing address. Again, always a pleasure. Now, got a prayer request? You don't need the number or the address. God knows what you're thinking. Right now, he does. Why? Because he loves you. He may not love what you're doing, but he sure loves you. Let him know that you return that love. That's what he wants from you. Hosea 6:6, I don't want your burnt offerings. I want your love. It is so easy, and he is so lovable that that's a cinch because he's so good to us. Let's go to his throne. Father, around the world we come. We ask that you lead, guide, direct, Father. Touch in Yeshua's precious name. Thank you, Father. Amen. Okay, question time. We're going to go with John from Pennsylvania. How can you tell liars from truth tellers? I'm going to assume that you mean teachers of God's word. How can you tell when someone is not being truthful and someone that is telling the truth? It's real simple. Are they teaching God's word chapter by chapter and verse by verse? Is it God's word we're being taught, or is it a bunch of traditions of malarkey? That's the way you can tell the difference. It's that simple. You know, any church that really wants to be blessed, and I know a lot of churches are saying, well, attendance has fallen off. Well, feed them. If you feed them, they will come. They will, as long as you feed them chapter by chapter and verse by verse. I know that many times in seminaries they are taught, well, just chapter by chapter and verse by verse is very boring. Then make it lively with truth. It's not boring. It's vivacious. It's God's word. Therefore, God brings the blessing. So you can tell by listening. If churches that teach the truth don't have to worry about losing membership, they need to worry about building bigger churches. Wayne from Pennsylvania. Do you pray to Jesus Christ or to our Heavenly Father in Jesus' name? Which is correct? Thank you, and God bless you and your staff. Well, he sure does, and we appreciate it. You pray to Almighty God, our Father, which is in heaven, and hallowed be his name. His kingdom come, it will be done on earth, just like it is in heaven, because heaven's coming to earth. But you always pray to him in Christ's name gives you credentials that you are a Christ man, that is to say, a Christian. Rick from Ohio, where is the Ark of the Covenant and how is it up in heaven? Is it okay to talk and pray at work? What scriptures can I use on this? Thank you. You can pray to yourself at work, but don't try to teach at work. Again, in today's lecture, I brought that point out. You know, your job is to sustain your livelihood. You're in business to do that. Now, If someone comes up to you and asks you a question specifically, then fine, you can answer that. But when you are working at certain jobs, it is against regulations and everything else to teach religion. Therefore, but that's not what you work. Everything has a time and a purpose. Well, what is my purpose for working? To make money to sustain your family. It is not to preach the word of God. They do not pay you a salary to work on most jobs to teach God's word, but to make money for the company so they can give you a check. Okay? So there is no scripture that says you should teach a Bible or at work. You can pray anytime because you don't have to say it out loud. The Ark of the Covenant is in heaven. All you have to do is read the last two verses of Revelation chapter 11. The Ark of the Testament is there. My opinion, don't ask me to document it because I can't. It's not documented. But I think it went when Elijah went. Betty from Florida, where can I find the scripture of where we will know our loved ones when we get to heaven? One of the most asked questions. I know you miss those that have passed on and so forth. You will see them again. That is God's promise. And you are even instructed that you can help them if you be one of God's elect. Zadok means elect, set aside ones, upright person. In Ezekiel chapter 44, verses 20 through 25. Tamara from Minnesota. I recently lost my son into a tragic accident. How do you give hope and go on? He had a wife, a three-year-old son, and a baby on the way. Well, that is sad. It sure is. But do know one thing. We Christians work toward being with our Father, which is in heaven. And be of good hope and read 1 Corinthians chapter 10, verse 13. And I know that he will always show you a way through. And know that he is with the Father. And life will continue on. And pray that God bless this family. We will be praying with you as well. Father loves his children. Accidents do happen. Ann from Virginia, thank you for saving my life. Can you still sin after you have died and gone to the right side of the gulf? God bless you and your staff. Well, he sure does. Thank you. The word saves many lives. Bless you. You're certainly welcome from our Father. Can you still sin after you have died and gone to the right side of the gulf? You know, in the millennium you could, but you wouldn't want to. You're in a spiritual body. You don't have the hang-ups that the flesh gives you. Our flesh bodies can be pretty difficult sometimes if you make it complicated, okay? But when you understand them, but when you're in your spiritual body, if you love the Lord, you're not going to, okay? You're not even going to have that desire. Francis from Tennessee, I know when you pass away, the righteous will have a glorified body. What form will the unbelievers have? It says in, I want you to make a note of 1 Corinthians chapter 15, verse 52. This corruptible must put on incorruption, whether you're good, bad, or ugly, okay? A sinner or a saint. These bodies put on incorruption, which means simply being interpreted. These flesh bodies put on the spiritual body. The flesh body goes back to dirt, and the incorruptible body goes back to the Father. But that has nothing to do with your mortal soul. Because if you keep reading in that 52nd verse, this mortal, which means your soul, must put on immortality. Because a lot of people with an incorruptible body, that means a spirit body, will still have a mortal soul. Do you know what the word mortal means in the Greek? Liable to die. And they're certainly liable to go to hell. But naturally, well, why do they put on a spiritual body? That's the only dimension you can be judged by God in, because that's the dimension our Father is in. But you still have a soul that's liable to die. But a lot of people, hopefully, if you're one of God's elect, you not only put on an immortal body, but you put on an immortal soul. That's an incorruptible body, but an immortal soul. It's going to happen. Dennis from North Carolina, where are the souls being helped before they come through this world age? A lot of questions concerning souls. They're with the Father. Let me document that for you. Ecclesiastes chapter 12, verse 6 and 7. When this clay pot breaks and you die, your flesh goes back to dirt and your spirit goes back to the Father that gave it. So naturally, if it goes back to the Father, your spiritual body goes back to the Father that gave it, that's where you came from, because he's the one that gave it, okay? We all come from our Father. Deborah from Alabama, when God said, let us make man in our image in Genesis, who was that us he was talking about? It was you, Deborah. Look at you. When you were born, birthed into this flesh body, you look exactly as you did in your angelic body. Naturally, the angelic body will not grow old like our flesh bodies will, but in your youth, that's exactly how you looked then, and so you look now. He said, let us make man in our image. And the word is Elohim, which is God and his children. Mary from Missouri, should we start packing away food for when the Antichrist comes? Will there be a food shortage? What does the Bible say? Naturally, there could be hard times as far as food is concerned because of the type of money that will be flowing, which is self-explanatory. We cannot worship the false one and receive any one world money, though there's going to be a lot of it. The money will be flooding everywhere, but you've got to worship him to get it. Okay, we're not going to do that. But it never hurts, even in this generation. You know, let's take the people up north that had an unexpected, due to the great global warming theory, had an early freeze for many times, and they've been without power for several days and running into weeks now even, you know, because of global warming. We have these terrible snowstorms. They needed a little bit of extra food. So I use that only to say it never hurts. Good canned goods will keep for quite some time. And then use them and replenish the stock as you go along, okay? But always have extra food in your home. It's a good idea. Velma from Georgia, I am concerned about being on medications when the Antichrist comes and that he will use this against me. What will I do? You're going to let, with the full gospel armor on, Almighty God take care of him. If he tries to use that against you, it won't do him any good, okay? God takes care of his own. You will not have to worry about that through that period of time. There will be many things that we do not war against flesh and blood, but against principalities and high places. You see, who is on our side in high places? The highest of all, Almighty God. So, Velma, don't you worry about a thing. You rest easy. And besides, many medications are given on a 3-month period, 90 days. If the thing's not going to last but 5 months, you'd be in good shape anyway. Caroline from Georgia. My mother will leave church and then use profanity around my children, and I don't think this is right. What can I do? Please help. Well, tell her to stop. You know, I mean, they're your children, and if she goes to church, she should know better than that. I might give a little clue that maybe what would work is have one of your children ask her what that means. When she uses profanity, say, Grandma, what does that mean? And have them to ask that 3 or 4 times when she uses that. And, you know, it will shame her, most likely. When a grandmother leaves church and uses profanity, I don't know what kind of church she's attending. Her preacher is me. Well, anyway, have one of the children ask her, Granny, what does that mean? And it will probably shame her out of it, hopefully, prayerfully. Otherwise, then just ask her, say, you don't want that kind of language around your children. And she should respect that. Bruce from California, can you please clarify 2 Corinthians chapter 5, verse 21, did Jesus become sin? Jesus did not become sin. Jesus died for our sins. Christ never sinned. That's why he was a perfect sacrifice without blemish for one and all times. But he paid for, Bruce, he paid for your sins so they could be forgiven, washed, white as snow. And so it is. No, he never became sin. He died for our sins. Denise from Mississippi. Pastor Murray, thanks to God you are continuing. Well, thank you. I appreciate that. I have a question about food laws. I have a friend who is always asking me why I don't eat pork, shellfish, and so forth. They state that if I am refraining from eating them for biblical reasons, I should be keeping all of the Levitical laws pertaining to food as well, such as the verses they talk about, the vessels of pots and ovens and so forth being unclean just as the animals. He states that all of these are ceremonial laws with which Christians should have no part of. Well, you know, it isn't a matter of pots and pans, it's your tummy. If you start eating scavengers, they will make you sick. Has the human body changed since the time of the Levitical priesthood when it came into being, where God gave the food laws in Leviticus 11? No, bodies haven't changed. And through Christ himself teaching in the great book of Timothy, 1 Timothy chapter 4, verse 3, don't let anyone judge you in marriage. That means whether you're a divorcee or what. And don't let anybody judge you in what you eat when you partake of that Christ, that God created to be received. Well, what did God create to be received? Clean animals. Okay. Now, really, stop and think a moment. If you don't have pork or scavengers in your house, then you don't have to worry about cleaning your pots and pans the Levitical way, because they were never exposed to scavengers in the first place. If you want to be healthy, eat God's way. If they want to be unhealthy, hey, let them go. Andrea from Texas. Pastor Murray, my name is Andrea. I'm 13. I wanted to know, if Satan was not condemned to hell, what would the world be like? Well, if he had never sinned and no one else had ever sinned, we would have continued in that beautiful, wonderful first earth age. But Andrea, God wanted people to have free will to love him, because that's the only true love there is. You cannot create a bunch of people that can only do one thing, is love you, without free will, and have it to be the real genuine article. It would be fake. So therefore, he had to give them free will to either love or not love him. And therefore, Satan fell. And we have the... But it wasn't only Satan. We can't blame it all on him. A third of God's children, and there were several billion of them in his creation, worship Satan. They fell away from God. So it wasn't only Satan. He had a third of his children. The other two-thirds, there were a lot of them besides God's elect, that they didn't care, the same as they do today. Just give me a job and give me a fishing rod, or give me something I can do and just stay out of my life and let me go and I'll be happy. You know, they don't care. But they will, don't worry. So we have to have a Savior. And that Savior was our Lord Jesus Christ. Thank you for the question. Catherine from Oklahoma, does God judge our troops who fight for freedom when they have to kill or to be killed? Is this murder in God's eyes? Absolutely, unequivocally, not, never, no, no, no. God expects our people to protect our nation that gives us the freedom to teach God's word and to live in peace without terror, some people strapping on explosives on a child and then having them to be blowing each other up to blow a bunch of innocent people up. God expects us to stop such things as that. He expects us to be able to live in peace. Your documentation for the soldier's prayer is Psalms 144, where it stipulates right there, God, give me the strength that my arms to war to protect the children and the people. I know that many, many men and women in this nation have carry scars for having defended this nation. this proud nation of under God. And and it's well worth, and it's an honorable thing to do. Murder is phonyons in the Greek. It means to lie in wait, criminal homicide. Defending a nation is not criminal homicide. Pastor Murray, I wanted to take this time to thank you for your service in the Lord. You're welcome. God bless you and your staff, what you do. Satan has never bothered me as much as he has until I started studying with you. That is in itself confirms I'm on the right track. Well, bless you. Believe me, Pastor, I know how to get him off my back in Jesus' name. Go for it. This letter is for you, but if you feel like to read it on the air, please do. Just know that I love you in Christ. I'm praying for all of you, and you have my support. Well, Linda, thank you, and God bless you. And we appreciate that. And yours was in the stack. It was read, and God bless you. We appreciate the comment. Randy from California, what is the two churches that are teaching the true gospel? Well, in the true gospel being taught by those two churches was Smyrna and Philadelphia. It is not the name of the church. It is the content. It is what is being taught there. If you are attending a church that does not teach you who the Kenites are, that claim to be of our brother Judah and are of the synagogue of Satan, you're in a heap of hurt. You're in trouble. Those two are the only two churches Christ found peace in, and you'll find it in Revelation 2:10 and 3:10. I'm out of time. Love you because you enjoy studying God's word. Most of all, God loves you for it. Know what? It makes his day when you study his word chapter by chapter, verse by verse, that he has sent to you. When you make his day, boy, is he going to make yours. We're brought to you by your tithes and offerings. If we have helped you, you help us keep coming to you. Once you do that, you bless God. He will always bless you. Most important, though, you listen to me. You listen good. You stay in his word. Every day in his word is a good day, even with trouble. You know why? Because Jesus, Yeshua, he is the living word.
1: 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Thank you for watching today's program, and God bless you.

this has been a long time I've been promising a children's book. This is a book that will help a parent teach their child exactly what God's Word states. Now, this was done by a very good friend and student of this chapel. We have given it, if you would, a binder whereby if there is a page that you feel is too far advanced for your children, then by all means you should remove that particular page. It is done in a material that is even washable, and it takes you step by step into instructing a child what does God's Word say. And I think you will find it extremely helpful. It is item number 4414.

0: Welcome to the Shepherd's Chapel Network Family Bible Study Hour with Pastor Dennis Murray. Wisdom is understanding God's Word. Pastor Murray's unique teaching approach brings God's Word alive with meaning as he takes you on a chapter-by-chapter, verse-by-verse study of God's letter to you, the Bible. And now, here is Pastor Dennis Murray.
1: Good day to you. God bless you. Welcome to Shepherd's Chapel. Welcome to this family Bible study hour. Ready to get back into our Father's Word here at the chapel, this beautiful book of Kings. We're going to pick it up today in chapter 4, verse 13. We invite you to get your Bible and join us if you care to. Chapter 4 is a parenthetical chapter. In chapter 3, we saw Solomon probably 20 years old and had just his first offspring, Rehoboam, 1 year old at this time. Now we jump forward 18 to 22 years and we have daughters of Solomon in this chapter 4, old enough to be married, and Solomon having son-in-laws. So we had at the first of chapter 4 the various officers. And, you know, a lot of these people stuck with Solomon when the false king Adoniah was claiming the throne. And they were rewarded for their loyalty to Solomon. And, you know, when you're a king of the most powerful nation in the world, you want loyal people around you and giving you advice. So the kingdom set up nicely, organized well. We've got into the 12 officers who each month, one of them was charged with bringing supplies to the kingdom, the king's court, if you will, all of his advisors, and it's considerable amount of food that was brought daily to the king's court. And each one of these 12 responsible, and I'll remind you, one of each of them was from each of the 12 tribes of Israel. So I would read into that that not only was this individual responsible for providing the provision for the king's house, but also that tribe was responsible 1 month out of the year for providing provisions to the king's house. And we'll get more on that in a moment. Let's ask that word of wisdom in Yeshua's precious name. Father, we ask you to open eyes, open ears this day as we pick it up with chapter 4 of 1 Kings, verse 13. And it reads, the son of Geber in Ramoth-Gilead became famous after Ahab, the king of Israel, he was married to Jezebel, you'll recall, when he died in battle at Ramoth-Gilead in the tribe of Gad. To him pertain the towns of Jair, the son of Manasseh, which are in Gilead. To him also pertain the region of Argob, which is in Bashan, 60 great cities with walls and brazen bars. The second largest city of this region at the time is now ruins. It's called Edrei, and it's one of the giant cities of Bashan. And it was quite a city in days of old. The ruins are scattered out over a 3-square-mile area. Verse 14. Ahinadab, the son of Edo, had Mahanaim. Mahanaim on the east side of the Jordan, and this would be where the half-tribe of Manasseh on the east side of Jordan. Mahanaim was where David fled during the time of Absalom's rebellion on the east side of Jordan. Verse 15. Ahimaaz, was in Naphtali. He also took Basmath, the daughter of Solomon, to wife, the tribe of Naphtali. And here we see another son.

for you. Verse 16. Baanah, the son of Hushai, was in Asher and in Aloth. Hushai was in earlier years, it's written that he was David's friend. In other words, it's a term for a very close, confidential advisor. And his son being honored with one of these 12 officer positions, we see again that Solomon was wise in keeping either the person who was in David's court or descendants of those who were loyal to David. Rehoboam, Solomon's son, won't be so wise, we'll see. Verse 17. Jehoshaphat, the son of Peruah in Issachar, and he being of the tribe of Issachar, and probably included part of Zebulun as well. Verse 18, Shimei, the son of Elah in Benjamin, and the Shimei not to be confused with the Shimei that was cursing David when he was about to cross the Jordan, fleeing Jerusalem from the insurrection of Absalom. This Shimei is recorded in chapter 1, verse 8, and when Adonijah was calling Joab and the other high priest and those who supported him, all the prince's sons, the king's sons, the princes, with the exception of Solomon, Abiathar, the high priest, he called them to Serpent Rock to have a false coronation of his coronation incorrectly to the king. It's listed there that Zadok, the other high priest at the time, and Jehoiakim and Shimei and another individual remained loyal to Solomon and did not go to Serpent Rock. Verse 19, Geber, the son of Uri, was in the country of Gilead, in the country of Sihon, king of the Amorites, and of Og, and we're talking the giants, the descendants of the Nephilim here, king of Bashan, and he was the only officer which was in the land. In the land of Bashan is what this means. Now that concludes the 12 officers and verse 20. Judah and Israel were many, as the sand which is by the sea in multitude, eating and drinking and making merry. The prophecy to Abraham in Genesis chapter 22, verse 17. Prophecy that Israel would become as numerous as the stars of the heavens and the sands of the sea. This eating and drinking and making merry reminded me of the Song of Moses, Deuteronomy chapter 32, verse 15, where God had a pet name for Israel when they were fat, dumb, and happy. It was called Jeshurun, and they lightly esteemed the rock, capital R, of God's salvation. And that's typical for man. When things are going well and they're drinking and making merry, eating, drinking, and making merry, they have a tendency to get off on an ego trip and thinking, look how good we are, how we provide for ourselves. The problem is there's usually trouble on the horizon when people begin to think like that, because they tend to forget God. And if you leave God out of the equation, trouble is on the horizon. Verse 21, and Solomon reigned over all kingdoms from the river, this meaning the river Euphrates, unto the land of the Philistines, and unto the border of Egypt. They brought presents, the foreign nations brought presents, in other words, or tribute, taxes, and served Solomon all the days of his life. And still further prophecy of Israel
Genesis chapter 22 states, "Thy seed shall possess the gate of thy

0: enemies. And under David and Solomon, the nation of Israel grew, not only geographically, but political and economic influence. The territory between Dan, the northernmost tribe of Israel, and the Euphrates River, they never possessed it, but they had economic influence over it all the way up in the north to the border with Babylon, the Euphrates River. That influence also crossed over Jordan, and they defeated Edom, Moab, where then they had an access to the Gulf of Aqaba, from which they could launch the Tarshish ships to Ophir for the gold and other precious materials that they obtained in Ophir. So Israel was being blessed, the people, and were very happy. Verse 22. And Solomon's provision for one day was 30 measures of fine flour, this is sifted flour, and 70 measures of meal. This word measures in the Hebrew is kors, C-O-R-S, transliterated, and it equals about 8 bushels. So if you had 30 measures, let's see, at 8 bushels per measure, that's 240 bushels of sifted flour. And this is not a month's supply or a week's supply. This is one day. So every day, these 12 captains were responsible for making sure that these quantities of provision, supplies, if you will, were delivered to the king's court. Verse 23, that's not all. 10 fat oxen, these are corn-fed, fattened oxen, if you will, and 20 oxen out of the pastures, oxen that ate merely grazed on pasture, and 100 sheep, besides harts, these are male deer, and roebucks, probably gazelle, and fallow deer and fatted fowl. This is grain-fed fowl, as the 10 fatted oxen in the first part of this verse. Now, feeding oxen or cattle grain, corn, for example, not only fattens them up nicely, but it enhances the quality of the meat. Anyone who's into a good steak knows that corn-fed beef provides a better steak than those that just eat in the pasture. But again, these number of animals on a daily basis, we're talking about a considerable number of people that it would take to eat these volumes of food, like a small city, for example. 24. For he had, this being Solomon, had dominion over all the region on this side of the river, southwest of the Euphrates, in other words, from Tipsah, which is on the northeast of the Euphrates, a city, even to Aza, all the way down in the south to Gaza, which is what Aza is, over all the kings on this side the river. And he had peace on all sides round about him. The very name Solomon means peaceful if you translate it rather than transliterate it. And you know, we're going to start seeing the building appetite of Solomon when we get to chapter 5, but it's a lot easier to build at a time of peace. I couldn't help think about how many billions of dollars the United States has spent trying to rebuild Iraq. And it's kind of hard to rebuild when every time you build a hospital or a school, somebody's blowing something else up. So, but in a time of peace, you can get a lot done, and Solomon certainly did. And Judah and Israel dwelt safely, this is confidently or securely, in the Hebrew. Every man under his vine and under his fig tree. This is a figure of speech that means undisturbed enjoyment. From Dan even to Beersheba, all the days of Solomon. These are the two furthest extremities of the nation of Israel. Dan, the northernmost tribe, Beersheba, the furthest south you could go in the kingdom. Verse 26. And Solomon had 40,000 stalls of horses for his chariots and 12,000 horsemen. Now these stalls are racks or pairs, you could think of them, of horses for the chariots. 40,000 might seem a bit out of, you know, the realm of possibility. In 2 Chronicles chapter 9, verse 25, it states there that he had 4,000 stalls or pairs of chariot horses. And many of you may not know, but in the Hebrew language, there are no numbers. The letters have a numeric value, and it's thought that the way these got changed from 40 to 4, or vice versa, from 4 to 40,000 racks, is that tired old eyes at night making a copyist error would not be out of the possibilities. And 12,000 horsemen, these are not actually horsemen as that would ride the horses, but horses as in cavalry. Now, a king of Israel, as we learned in Deuteronomy chapter 17, was not to multiply horses to himself. Solomon was certainly multiplying horses as well as wives. Verse 27. And those officers, this being the 12 that were mentioned earlier in this chapter, provided victual or supplies for King Solomon and for all that came unto King Solomon's table, every man in his month, they lacked nothing. And, you know, you consider Judah and Benjamin being very close to Jerusalem. But then imagine the difficulties for Dan, the tribe, providing this amount of provisions every day, because it's a lot further, is my point. So, and all this a lot easier to do in times of peace. Verse 28, barley also and straw for the horses, and dromedaries brought they unto the place where the officers were, every man according to his charge. Barley in good times was horse food. Barley in difficult times would be considered poor man's bread. So being provided to the horses, indicating the good times were rolling. Dromedaries, possibly mules. If you literally translate it, it's a swift beast. And it actually means a relay of animals on a route. The Pony Express came to my mind, and they had routes that they carried the mail, and the horses were only capable of going X number of miles, and then they needed to stop and rest, eat and drink. And the Pony Express set up relays of horses, or places where horses were kept, all across the country, so that as the riders were going from point to point, they could stop, get another fresh horse, and leave the tired horse to replenish itself and get some rest. These dromedaries possibly used in the transport of these huge amounts of provision that these 12 captains were responsible for providing. Imagine the logistics alone in getting that amount, and not weekly, not monthly, every day from Dan to Jerusalem. verse 29. And God gave Solomon wisdom and understanding exceeding much, and largeness of heart. This means breadth of heart, or you could think of heart, you could translate it as mind. He gave him comprehensive understanding. Even as the sand that is on the seashore, innumerable multitude, or great abundance. And Solomon's wisdom excelled the wisdom of all the children of the east country, these being Arabians on the east of Canaan, and all the wisdom of Egypt, the Egyptians known early on for their skill in geometry, arithmetic, and astronomy. Verse 31, for he was wiser than all men, than any man, than Ethan the Ezrahite and Heman. Ethan also called Jeduthun in the Chronicles. Jeduthun, or Ethan and Heman, along with Asaph, were the three directors of the Levitical singers as appointed in 1 Chronicles. And Chalcol and Darda, the sons of Mahal, and his fame was in all nations round about, his being reference to Solomon. Darda means pearl of wisdom. In 1 Chronicles chapter 2, verse 6, we learned that these were of Judah, the sons of Zerah. Not sure who they were, but you can, the latter two, Darda and Chalcol, but you can rest assured the boys made straight A's in school, and Solomon was still much, much wiser than they. And he, Solomon, spake 3,000 proverbs, many of them contained in the book of Proverbs, proverbs meaning comparisons. And his songs were 1,005, the most beautiful love story ever told. He'll find in the Song of Solomon in the King James Version Bible, a work of Solomon. Other psalms that he was responsible for in the book of Psalms, two chapters or psalms are attributed to Solomon, Psalm 72 and 127. And he spake of trees from the cedar tree that is in Lebanon, that being the largest tree, even unto the hyssop that springeth out of the wall, botanical of knowledge. He spake also of beast and of fowl and of creeping things and fishes, birds, creeping things, and fishes form the four principal classes of the animal kingdom to the Hebrews. Now, this hyssop, many of you have studied God's Word are familiar that hyssop had detergent characteristics. It was utilized in many concoctions, I'll call them for lack of a better word, that such as the water of purification, that when someone came in contact with the dead corpse, the ashes of the red heifer were mixed with hyssop. Now, this is not actually hyssop as we think of in that regard. It's a very small shrub, I'll call it, that looks like hyssop, but it's capable of growing even out of the cracks in a wall. Just a very small amount of dirt and a little rainwater occasionally washing down the wall, and the hyssop pops up. What it's saying is he was familiar with all the botanical world, from the largest trees to the smallest shrub. Verse 34, and there came of all people to hear the wisdom of Solomon, from all kings of the earth, which had heard of his wisdom. And not only kings came to hear of Solomon's wisdom, there's a queen that will be traveling to Jerusalem in the not-so-distant future. And when we get to chapter 10, her name is the Queen of Sheba. Now in chapter 5, we see plans being made and the work begins on the house of God, Solomon's temple. Verses 1 through 12 deal with the contract, the agreement between King Solomon of Israel and Hiram, the king of Tyre. Chapter 5, verse 1. And Hiram, he's called Huram in 2 Chronicles, king of Tyre, sent his servants unto Solomon, for he had heard that they had anointed him king in the room, or in the place, the stead of his father. For Hiram was ever a lover of David. This means that Hiram was an ally and a friend to David. And Solomon sent to Hiram, saying, 2 Samuel chapter 5, verse 11, Hiram had already sent cedar trees and carpenters to help David build his own personal house. Verse 3, Thou knowest how that David my father could not build an house under the name of the Lord his God, for the wars which were about him on every side, until the Lord put them under the soles of his feet. And in 1 Chronicles chapter 22, verse 8, we learn the reason that David, although he desperately wanted to build a house for the Lord, was not allowed to because he was a man who had shed much blood on the earth. But this time of peace that Solomon and all the nation of Israel were enjoying would not have been possible without David having put the enemies of Israel underfoot. And as it's written in 1 Chronicles chapter 17, David was sitting in his house of cedars and he looked out the window and he saw the tent which housed the Ark of the Covenant. And he said, "Well, I'm going to build a house for God." God said, "I didn't ask you to, thanks for the thought, but you're not going to be allowed to. Your son Solomon will build a house for me." Verse 4, "But now the Lord my God hath given me rest," or peace, "on every side, so that there is neither adversary nor evil occurrent." This word adversary is Satan in the Hebrew. Can you hear the name Satan in the English language? He is our adversary. Evil occurrent is an evil impact, if you will. They had peace on all the borders around Israel, a good time for building. Verse 5, "And behold, I purpose to build an house unto the name of the Lord my God, as the Lord spake unto David my father, saying, Thy son, whom I will set upon thy throne in thy room," or in your place, "he shall build an house unto my name." And again, 1 Chronicles chapter 17 covers the fact that David wanted to build the house, but it would be Solomon that would build the house of God. Verse 6, "Now therefore command thou that they hew me cedar trees out of Lebanon." To hew is to cut. In Lebanon, the cedars of Lebanon, always symbolic of the children of Israel. "And my servants shall be with thy servants, and unto thee will I give hire for thy servants according to all that thou shalt appoint." This word in the Hebrew, appoint, is say. In other words, whatever, Hiram, you say that these workers are worth, that's what I will pay them. "For thou knowest that there is not among us any that can skill to hew timber like unto the Sidonians." The Sidonians, Phoenicians is probably a people that you're more familiar. That's what it's talking about here. The Greek form of Zidon is Phoenicians. And what this is saying is the Phoenicians were more knowledgeable in which trees to cut when to cut the trees and how to care for the wood after it had been cut. And that, by that I mean the transport of the wood. Verse 7. And it came to pass when Hiram heard the words of Solomon that he rejoiced greatly. He was happy with the proposal. Let's get on with the work. And said, blessed be the Lord. Now this is a heathen king, Hiram of Tyre, saying, blessed be the Lord, that's Yahweh, this day which hath given unto David a wise son over this great people. And don't forget, the wisdom was a gift from God. And you should always keep your ego in check when it was a gift from God. Give God the credit. Don't take the credit yourself. But here we have a heathen king recognizing, blessed be Yahweh. And I think probably Hiram believed in the God of Israel, Yahweh, as much as he believed in his own deities. In 2 Chronicles chapter 2, verse 12, Huram, as he's called there, goes so far as to say, the Lord God of Israel that made heaven and earth. And that's recognizing him as the creator of heaven and earth. Verse 8, and Hiram sent to Solomon, saying, I have considered, or I've heard, the things which thou sentest to me for, and I will do all thy desire concerning timber of cedar and concerning timber of fir. Fir, probably more likely cypress wood at this time. But he's saying, I can meet your needs. Let's get started. And they're going to have an agreement that Solomon will provide Hiram and his house with food and supplies for each year that they're taking the building of the temple on, the house of God. You know, for years and years, the house of God was a mere tent that was transported from location to location, the original mosaic tabernacle. Now they're getting ready to build quite an elaborate permanent structure of which to house the Ark of the Covenant, which was seen at this time, was at this time, the throne of God. We've got a short message. We'll ask you to listen a moment, won't you please?
1: Genesis 1:46, the first six chapters in God's Word. The world that was. Did you realize there was a world age before this one? Same old world, different age. The creation itself. When were the races created? You see, all the races were created separately, and you'll find that documented in these particular CDs. How and what was the sin in the garden? It will be discussed in this series also. This is a must for the serious Bible scholar, for if you do not understand how it was in the beginning, you certainly will never understand the end. I think you will find this series very rewarding and certainly will answer questions that no doubt you have always wondered about. Genesis 1:46. Hey, I know you're going to enjoy this series.
0: Welcome back. We're glad you could join back with us. Let's have the 800 number, please. 800-643-4645. That number good throughout Puerto Rico, the U.S., and Canada. If you have a Bible question that you'd like to pose to be answered on the air, feel free to call that 800 number and leave your question. You know, we can't answer all questions that come in. This program goes into millions of homes around the world at this time. But we'll reach in and grab a handful of questions, and if the Holy Spirit wants your question to be there, it most certainly will. Please don't ask questions about a specific individual, denomination, or organization by name. We teach God's Word in a positive format, throwing out negative about others, especially our brothers and sisters in Christ, serves no purpose. We simply won't do it. We'll let God's Word do the teaching, the correcting, and the healing. If you're listening by shortwave radio or studying via the internet somewhere around the world that's unable to use that 800 telephone number, your announcer at the end of the hour will give you our mailing address. Quite all right to mail your questions in, being the point. Got a prayer request? We can do away with the 800 number. You don't need a telephone. You don't need paper and pencil and a mailing address. Your Heavenly Father is there for you day in and day out. I don't care what the situation is, how bad it looks. He's there for you. And I encourage you to go to Him in prayer. When you need advice or counsel, there is no better counsel because He knows what's best for you. So, and learn to trust God. Put your confidence and your trust in Him. And when you pray, pray things in His will, not your will. And what's important is your Heavenly Father's will. And you learn to trust Him to where if you think you want something to go a certain way and it doesn't go that way, trust the Lord enough to know that His will is better. We do have these prayer requests. Father, we come united as one in the name of Your Son, Jesus Christ. We ask You to look upon these, Father. You know their needs, addictions to alcohol, drugs, Father. You know, if it is Your will, a special blessing on each of these. We lift up our military troops who are in harm's way around the world as well, Father. Watch over, guide, direct, touch, heal in Yeshua Jesus' precious name. Amen and thank You, Father. And I guess we should take a moment to thank all of you veterans that served our country and are currently serving our country. But the veterans of this nation, take time today to call a veteran. Or if you see someone that you work with that you know is a veteran, and take a minute to thank them for the sacrifice that they made in serving our great country. I'll tell you, our country would not be the great country it is without the sacrifice of those veterans and the families of those veterans. So happy Veterans Day, and thank you for serving our country. Cheryl in Indiana. My marriage has ended in divorce, and after grieving our split, I have family members that do and say horrible and grievous things to me. What should I do about this? Please give me scripture. Well, I'd point out John chapter 4 to them, and that's where the woman of Samaria was talking with Jesus, and He said, you know, you've had five husbands, and the one you're living with now, you're not even married to. And that's when she said, sir, I perceive you're a prophet. And anyway, Jesus went on to utilize that woman to convert many of the city that He sent her to convert. You know, the Lord forgives. And if you have repented of everything that you did to contribute to that divorce, you have a clean slate. You know, wipe out the sins and move on in your life. You know, family members, they say horrible and grievous. I don't know if it's his family members or your family members, but, you know, time will take care of a great deal of that, but don't let it get to you if you've repented and asked for forgiveness. Get on with your life and be happy. Helen in North Carolina. Let's see. About 1 year ago, my sister and I left our local church. After we left, I was searching the religious networks on television and found your program. After listening to Pastor Arnold and your lectures, Dennis, I realized that God led me to the Shepherd's Chapel. I have learned more and can remember more than I have in all my life. It amazes me how easy it is to read along with you both and understand the scriptures. And thank you for that witness and your kind comments. We get, you know, letters such as this, Helen, quite frequently. We don't read all of them on the air because we try to dedicate this period of time to answering questions. But thank you for that witness. And you get to your question. When we pray for someone or something, do we continue to pray for the same request, or do we pray one time and trust God for results? It's all right. It's okay to pray more than one time for the same thing. Where people become confused on that is Matthew chapter 6, verse 7, where Jesus is teaching his followers, the disciples, to pray. And he tells them there, don't pray in vain repetitions. And a lot of people read that and think, well, I'm not supposed to ask for the same thing in a prayer more than once. That's not what vain repetitions are. The word vain in the Old Testament means nothingness or emptiness. And repetitious, if someone gets into, lets their body become into it and just starts repeating, it becomes nonsense very quickly. And God does not like people talking nonsense to him. He's very intelligent and expects us to address him intelligently as well. Anne from Michigan. The other day I was conversing with my sister about her first husband. He drank a lot and was an abusive spouse. He hit her and broke her nose and cheekbone. Needless to say, she divorced him. Sounds like a good decision. She blames God for her mate's savage behavior towards her. I tried to explain to her that God gives everyone a free spirit and that it wasn't God's fault. Rather, she ought to be blaming her husband for his cruel inhumanity. She just looked at me and said, "But God allowed it." I was struck dumb. I'm afraid I failed to give her a good comment on free spirits. What should I have said or done to make her understand? Well, I would have told her that God has a spirit and Satan has a spirit. Both the spirit of God and the spirit of Satan can influence people to take actions. And it's obvious who her ex-husband's actions were influenced by. It was Satan and the spirits that come out of that bottle that he drank so much of. I think you know, probably handled the situation all right. I would just encourage her to not blame God. Boy, I'll tell you, blaming God can get serious in a hurry. Have her read Jeremiah chapter 23. If you think it's okay to blame God, read Jeremiah 23. He makes it very clear there, if you blame him for something, he'll make sure that whatever you're blaming him for happens to you. Ziller from Arkansas, do you believe in foot washing? Well, Ziller, I try to wash my feet at least once a day. Oh, you mean washing other people's feet. And, you know, that isn't anything, but if that's what I'm not into that, but if that's what you want to do, have at it. You know, the biblical meaning is probably misunderstood or mistaught by a lot of people. At the time that the Bible was written, the New Testament, people wore sandals. And the lesson that Jesus was trying to teach when he washed his disciples' feet was that when you walk through this life in the flesh, you're going to get a little dirt on you. And the thing to do is to wash the sins, the dirt, in the blood of the Lamb, and that's what we do as Christians. But if you want to wash somebody's feet, have at it. Linda in Virginia, I heard you say that we will remember people and things we have done in heaven. Do you think we will remember bad things we have done if we repented from these things and God has removed them from the book of life? No, I don't think that we will remember them. And, you know, Acts chapter 3, verse 19 talks about when you repent and you're forgiven, your sins are blotted out. That word blotted means that there, if you had a piece of chalk and you wrote on a chalkboard and you blotted it out, you took an eraser and erased it, it's not there anymore. And that's what God wants us to do with our sins when he forgives us. He doesn't want us to keep bringing it up over and over and over again. In fact, to bring it up over and over again is to doubt that he forgave you to begin with. So don't doubt God. And when you've asked for forgiveness, those sins are gone. They're blotted out. Sandra in Georgia. And thank you for the kind comments. I have a question. In the book of Peter, it states that only 8 souls were saved after the flood. So where did Pastor Arnold Murray get his info that other races were saved in the ark from the flood? Please pray for my husband's release from prison. Well, you and he are in our prayers. You know, the 8 souls in Peter are Noah and his wife, Noah's 3 sons, and their wives. That's a total of 8 Adamic souls that were saved in on the ark from the flood. In Genesis, though, Noah was instructed to take 2 of every flesh. That is likely how the races survived the flood, if the flood indeed was over the entire world. Now, there is the possibility that the floods did not flood the entire world, but only the regions. What was the purpose of the flood? The purpose of the flood was to do away with the descendants of the Nephilim, the fallen angels. And if they had not gone through the whole world, then it would not have been necessary to flood the whole world. But that's what's talking about there, the 8 Adamic souls. And you stated that your husband is in prison, and people probably don't realize how many students of Shepherd's Chapel are prisoners. We have a tremendous number of students who are incarcerated. And, you know, God's Word changes people for the better. And I can't help but believe that that this ministry, the Word of God, has helped many who find themselves incarcerated. Jan in Arizona. I have a question for you. If we always control our gates, how is it that the whole world will be against Israel? And how is it that there becomes a one world government? And this is from Jan in Arizona. Zechariah chapter 14, the next to the last chapter in the Old Testament, Jerusalem will be encompassed just prior to the return of Jesus Christ. But you see, the one world governments come about through organizations such as the United Nations, the IMF, the International Monetary Fund, the Eurozone, you know, and that is only the beginning. You won't need to control your gates under the one world political beast. It is going to be peace, peace, peace that they're talking about. So that's how I'd answer that. Kevin in Arizona, thank you for that. Let's get to your question. My name is Kevin from Arizona. Do you think the Kenites have been able to change any of the words spoken by Christ in the Bible, the red letters? Also, before I started studying with you at the beginning of this year, I spent 6 years in prison. Here we have someone who's changed. The Lord was with me every day, but during that time I was convinced of the rapture, and now I realize the truth. Then I always thought the falling away meant rapture. Please explain falling away. Falling away, such as we've learned in 2 Thessalonians chapter 2, verses 1 through 3, we learn there that Christ is not going to return to earth. That's the subject of 2 Thessalonians chapter 2, the first several verses, the return of Christ to earth. We're not flying away. He's coming here. But it states there that that's not going to happen until there is at first a great falling away. First of all, it must happen. And the falling away is a apostasy. And that, if you follow that on through, it says it won't happen, the return of Christ, until the son of perdition is revealed. And there is no doubt about who the son of perdition. Perdition means to perish. And there is only one who is already judged to the lake of fire by name, and that is perishing, the second death, the death of the soul. That is Satan and his role as Antichrist. The whole world will worship him except those who are written of in the Lamb's Book of Life. And you follow also, do you believe that we'll have flesh and bone spirit bodies like Jesus did after his resurrection? No, Jesus was transfigured just as Elijah and Enoch and I believe Moses were transfigured. Why do I believe Moses was transfigured as well? Well, when Jesus went to the Mount of Transfiguration in Matthew chapter 17 and took three of his disciples, the three disciples saw Jesus transfigured. They also saw Elijah and Moses in transfigured bodies as well. God didn't allow man to bury Moses in the book of Deuteronomy. Why? Well, I think it's because he took him as he took Elijah and Enoch. Mark in Nebraska, will priests be allowed to marry in the millennium? Ezekiel chapter 44, verse 22. This does not square with Luke 20, verse 28. Please help. And Mark, will all be married in the millennium? You see, Christ has a bride. And if you're not a member of the bride of Christ, you're liable not to be in the eternity. And this I'll add for the, well, I'm not going to go there. But anyway, we're all married in that time. Why? Because Jesus has returned. He's the bridegroom, and we are the bride. B in Washington, do you have any scripture on not to lie? Well, how about the things that God hates? You mean God hates? Yes, God hates. There are six things that he hates. They're listed in Proverbs chapter 6, verse 16 and 17. One of the things that God hates is a lying tongue. And, you know, John chapter 8, verse 44 in the New Testament, we learn there, the devil, when the devil speaks a lie, this is the words of Jesus Christ, he speaks of his own, for he is a liar and the father of it. God hates a lying tongue. Tom from Texas, and thank you for your kind comments. Let's get to you. So I see some points you make referring to Cain, but in Genesis chapter 4, verse 1, now Adam knew his wife, and she conceived and bore Cain and said, I have acquired a man from the Lord. This is clear. What's your answer to this? Well, it's clear that if you read up to that point, in Genesis chapter 3, verse 15, 16, 17, where God is addressing Eve and the serpent in the garden, he tells Eve for what she did with the serpent that he's going to greatly multiply her conception. Do you know what conception is? Well, that's what happened in the Garden of Eden. And yes, Adam knew his wife Eve in chapter 4, verse 1, but she had already conceived Cain. But then she conceived Abel, and they were twins. That's why they both came to the age of accountability and were bringing offerings to the Lord at the same time. Cain and Abel were twins, but by different fathers. That's the reason, you see, that Cain is not listed in Adam's genealogy in Genesis chapter 5. He has his own genealogy in chapter 4, and it's different than Adam's. Alex from Georgia, question. I have heard you mention the gulf when one dies, he goes to the Father instantly, the good side of the gulf. The one that just didn't quite make the grade, not one of the elect, for example, you're confused, a loved one, friend, etc. Your father stated, I'm wrong, please forgive me. He said there is a period very shortly if a loved one is on the wrong side of the gulf and the loved one wanted help or assistance, that the elect could go across the gulf and help. You are confused. The gulf is not, you can't cross the gulf. You're thinking of the millennium, Ezekiel 44, where the Zadok, the elect, will be able to go and help their relatives. I'm out of time, way out of time. We are brought to you by your tithes and offerings. If we've helped you, help us keep coming to you and reach out to others as well. There's one thing, though, that's most important, beloved, and it's this. You stay in His Word every day, and Father's Word is a good day, even with trouble. You know why? It's because Jesus is the living Word.
1: 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We invite you to join us for the next in-depth Bible study each weekday at the same time. Thank you for watching today's program, and God bless you.

The book of Ezekiel. What a fantastic study, this book of Ezekiel. The book of Ezekiel that covers, if you would, those vehicles, those circular discs. In the Hebrew, it states very clearly that that whirlwind with the color amber traced back to the Hebrew, highly polished bronze. What an exciting thing that God's word informs us on all things. Ezekiel, one of my favorite prophets of the Bible, probably more written, not probably, but absolutely more written on what will happen in the millennium age than even the book of Revelation. Ezekiel guiding you through it, what God will expect at the final battle, Armageddon and Haman Gog, recorded in this great prophecy. I know you're going to enjoy it, the book of Ezekiel.

0: Welcome to the Shepherd's Chapel Network Family Bible Study Hour with Pastor Dennis Murray. Wisdom is understanding God's Word. Pastor Murray's unique teaching approach brings God's Word alive with meaning as he takes you on a chapter-by-chapter, verse-by-verse study of God's letter to you, the Bible. And now, here is Pastor Dennis Murray.
1: Good day to you. God bless you. Welcome to Shepherd's Chapel. Welcome to this family Bible study hour. Ready to get back into our Father's Word here at the chapel? We're going to pick it up today, Nehemiah chapter 9, verse 35. We invite you to get your Bible and join us if you'd care to. We'd love to have you. And the people of Judah are doing things right at this point in time. They've just had a tremendous sukkoth in the Hebrew tongue, which is the Hebrew word for booths, which is the Feast of Tabernacles, most people refer to it. And not since the time of Joshua, the son of Nun, that's the man who, after Moses, led Israel into the promised land, had they celebrated such a tremendous Feast of Tabernacles. And the people were hungry for the Word of God. Ezra didn't have to say, okay, children, sit down, I'm going to read the law to you. They asked him, go and get the book of Moses, the law, and read it to us. And they couldn't get enough of it. And that's the way it is today. People are hungry for the Word of God. And many people will say, well, you can't hold a congregation by teaching chapter by chapter, verse by verse. I tell you, if you will, you won't be able to keep up with the growth. It's tremendous when people are fed the Word of God. But quite a Bible lesson in the early parts of this chapter 9, going all the way back to when Moses brought the people of Israel out of bondage to Egypt. And then what did the people do? Well, they appointed a captain to lead them back into bondage. Continuous complaints from the people. God gave them water out of a rock. He gave them manna to eat from heaven. And did they thank him for that? No. All he received was complaints and more demands. We don't like this manna. We want some quail to eat tonight. Some real repentance going on. The people realizing this is the reason that we went into captivity to begin with. Not following God's commands, not respecting him, not worshiping him. And the fact is, they fell away into worshiping other gods. And with that introduction, let's pick it up today. We ask that word of wisdom in Yeshua's precious name, Father. We ask you to open eyes, open ears this day. Bring your children out of bondage, and you bring children out of confusion with truth. And truth is our Father's word. Nehemiah chapter 9, verse 35, and it reads, "For they have not served thee in their kingdom," referring to the entire nation. I started to say Judah, but Israel was in captivity at this time to the Assyrians. "And in thy great goodness that thou gavest them, and the large and fat land," this means a large and rich land, "which thou gavest before them, neither turned they from their wicked works." And this verse reminded me of Isaiah chapter 5, verses 1 through 7, where God said, he compares Israel to his vineyard. And he says, I took the rocks out of the vineyard. I digged the wells. I built houses. I built a watchtower. I even built a wine press, and I planted the choicest vine. And what did he expect? He expected the Israel to produce fruit, good grapes, if you will. And what did he get in Isaiah chapter 5? He got wild berries, wild grapes, which if you translate it is poison berries. There in Isaiah chapter 5, he said, I'm going to take my wall of protection down around you. And that's what Nehemiah is all about, is that wall of protection, the physical wall that Nehemiah and the people of Judah built around Jerusalem. Even more importantly, what your wall today is spiritually, it's your Heavenly Father. You know, it only takes a little to please our Heavenly Father. He doesn't ask a great deal of us. All He wants is us to love Him and to do our best to follow His commandments. Many today won't. Verse 36. Behold, we are servants this day.

0: land. And you know, today many people are slaves in their own homes. People get themselves so involved in usury, then they end up having to get two jobs to make their monthly payments on their mortgage. They're slaves to their own homes. And when they do get a little bit, they put it in a bag that has holes in it, like we read about in Haggai chapter 1. They work hard but never get anywhere. Verse 37. And it yieldeth much increase unto the kings whom thou hast set over us, not to the kings of Judah or the kings of Israel, to the kings of first Babylon, Nebuchadnezzar, then the kings of Persia, Cyrus, and Darius, because of our sins. There's the reason why they have bondage, is because of their sins. Also, they have dominion over our bodies and over our cattle. Even our livestock are subject to the king of Persia at their pleasure, and we are in great distress. And again, if God had not put it in Cyrus and Darius's heart to let the people of Judah return to Jerusalem, in Ezra's case to rebuild the temple, in Nehemiah's case to rebuild the wall, they would still be in Babylon. Now, verse 38 in the manuscripts, I can't say that it's actually part of chapter 10, because in the manuscripts you won't have chapter or verse numbers, but verse 38 belongs more to chapter 10. It has more to do with the subject matter of chapter 10 than it does the subject matter of chapter 9, I guess is a way to put it. Verse 38, and because of all this, we make a sure covenant and write it, and our princes, Levites and priests, seal unto it. Now, this word sure, well, first of all, note that covenant is in italics, which means that it's been added to ease the reading. The word sure in the Hebrew is amanah in the Hebrew, and it means something fixed. That is to say, a covenant. So that is where you have your word covenant. A seal unto it is like a signed document, if you will. At this time, each family had usually a signet on a ring. And if you wanted to sign a letter, you heated up some wax, put a drop of wax on the paper after you folded it shut, and then take the signet and make your impression in the hot wax. And that is a seal. Now, chapter 10, we've got some long list of names. I'm not going to bore you with reading them to you. You can read them just as well as I can read them to you. But I do want to point out that in chapter 10, verses 1 through 26, you have a list of men there who I believe were the first members of the Sanhedrin. Later the number was reduced to 70, and some scholars think that because it was 70 that the first Sanhedrin were the 70 that Moses appointed to help him judge the nation of Israel when they came out of Egypt. Now, the Sanhedrin has some good things about it. It had some bad things about it. In Matthew chapter 23, verses 1 and 2, 3, Jesus says there, the scribes and Pharisees sit in the seat of Moses. And what he's saying there is the members of the Sanhedrin are sitting in where the law, Moses, of course, is the lawgiver. And what they're doing is, though, changing God's law. You've always got that 10%, the Kenites, for example. They slide in there as scribes, and they start changing a little here, a little there. And it ends up, though, the problem with that is people end up studying the traditions of men rather than the Word of God. Now, the Sanhedrin was made up of five divisions. The first, the chief of the priest, By the way, I'll mention too Eliashib, who is the high priest of Judah at this time, is not listed in chapter 10, verses 1 through 26. We'll find out when we get to chapter 13 why he's not there. The second division of the Sanhedrin, you had the chiefs of the Levites. The third, the chiefs of the people. Four, the representative of the cities, in other words, those who lived in the outlying areas. And then last but not least, you had the doctors of the law. And again, I'm not going to bore you with reading all that to you. Let's skip ahead to verse 27 and verse 28, I should say. We're going to pick it up now in Nehemiah chapter 10, verse 28. And the rest of the people, the priests, the Levites, the porters, the singers, the Nethinims, and all they that had separated themselves from the people of the lands unto the law of God, their wives, their sons, and their daughters, every one having knowledge and having understanding. This means the children who were old enough to understand. And what we're going to see is a list of things that the people of Judah are going to promise that they're going to do or not going to do in the future. Now, these people of the land, some scholars believe that that's talking about the people of Judah and Benjamin who did not go into captivity. It's often misunderstood that when Judah went into captivity that the king of Babylon, Nebuchadnezzar, took everyone. He didn't. He left some, usually the lower educated people, people of the land, to take care of the farms, and that's the reason some people believe that that's what they're saying here, the people of the lands. And when we get to verse 30, though, we're going to see the people of the lands are referred to Canaanites with the C. I lean toward the fact that it's the people of the Canaanites who they were supposed to separate themselves from all the way back in the time of Moses, but they did not. Verse 29, they clave, this word means united with them in a matter of an oath, to their brethren, their nobles, and entered into a curse. Now, this is a little hard to understand. We're talking about an oath and a curse. What are they saying? And what this is saying is that they took an oath that this curse would be invoked upon them if they broke the oath. In other words, if we break our promise to God, that a curse would be upon us. And into an oath to walk in God's law, which was given by Moses, the servant of God, and to observe and do all the commandments of the Lord our God, and his judgments and his statutes. Now, they have some very good intentions here, the people of Judah. Will it go perfect? Well, men fall short. Men sin. And anyone who says that they are without sin, as it states in the epistles of John, is a liar. But the intentions are good. They're trying. And oftentimes that means a lot with our Heavenly Father. If you don't care and you don't even try, then things are going to be a lot worse for you than if he looks down and he sees you at least trying. Verse 30. And that we would not give our daughters unto the people of the land, nor take their daughters for our sons. And I pointed this out when we were in verse 28, the people of the land. I think this is definitely here referring to the Canaanites. In Deuteronomy chapter 7, the first five verses, God instructed Israel, you don't take their daughters to your sons for wives. You don't give your daughters to their sons for wives, because if you do, you're going to end up worshiping their gods, small g. And God put a ban on the Canaanites. He instructed Israel to wipe them out when they moved into the promised land. They did not follow his instructions. They started intermixing, and many of these, the tribes of the Canaanites, the Perizzites, were notorious for mixing with the Nephilim, the falling angels. And you had the Geber, the giants, mixed in among them. God didn't want to pollute the seed line of Israel with these heathen nations. And he put it in law, they disobeyed as usual. Verse 31. And if the people of the land bring ware, or goods, or any victuals, or food you could think of, on the Sabbath day to sell, that we would not buy it of them on the Sabbath, or on the holy day, a feast day, in other words, and that we would leave the seventh year and the exaction of every debt. Okay, this needs a little explaining. What was going on was that people would go shopping, basically, on the Sabbath day. Rather than reading and or listening to the priest read the word of God, they were going shopping and buying goods and food from the heathen who would come up to Jerusalem and set up stands outside of the gates of Jerusalem. Now, again, what was supposed to be done on the Sabbath, the word of God taught to the people. And if the people aren't taught the word of God, how can you expect them to do the word of God? This leave the seventh year, every farmer knows that the land occasionally needs to rest. And we're talking about a sabbatical year here. And they weren't supposed to sow crops every seventh year. They could glean what came up naturally of the seed from the previous year's harvest, but they were not to plant crops. God promised Israel he would give them sufficient harvest in the sixth year to tide them over until the harvest of the eighth year could be made. Now, this the exaction of every debt, most of you know that if a person of Israel sold themselves into bondage, which was legal according to the law, but they couldn't be treated, they shouldn't have been treated as slaves, but every seventh year they were to be they were to be set free and the bond diminished, or verse 32. Also, we made ordinances for us to charge ourselves yearly with the third part of a shekel for the service of the house of God, and making sure that the funds were there to support the priest, and so that the word of God would be taught. And when the word of God is taught, you can expect the people to try and do God's word. Now in verses 32 through 39, we're going to see the people making a commitment to provide for the house of God, so that the worship of Yahweh is not neglected. Verse 33, that's what brings problems, is when you stop worshiping the Lord. 33, for the showbread and for the continual meat offering, minka in the Hebrew tongue, the meal offering, and for the continual burnt offering of the Sabbaths, of the new moons, for the set feast, and for the holy things, and for the sin offerings to make an atonement for Israel, and for all the work of the house of our God. And again, in order to walk in God's law, you have to worship him. You have to understand his law. And they're doing a good job here of setting things up to where they won't neglect teaching the word of God again. They realized that was the cause of their going into captivity, growing away from God. Now this new moons here, there's of all the feast, and I think this is probably better new month. And in Leviticus chapter 23, verse 24 and 25, the only feast day that was set up on the first of the month was the Feast of Trumpets, and I think that's what's being referred to here. Most of you know that all of God's prophecies are lunar, not solar. Verse 34. And we cast the lots among the priests, the Levites, and the people for the wood offering. Now, wait a minute. I didn't know that there was a wood offering in God's law to bring it into the house of our God after the houses of our fathers at times appointed year by year to burn upon the altar of the Lord our God as it is written in the law. This, the altar of God was to be kept burning continually. So it took a lot of wood. And what they're doing is they not only took up a collection or set a third part of a shekel for the service of the house of God, they're also going to share in the burden of providing wood for the altar. Now, first thing that I thought of when I read that is, now, wait a minute. What are the Nethinim supposed to be doing? The Nethinim, all the way back to the time of Solomon, were responsible for cutting wood and hauling water to help the priests. I think what had happened was the Nethinim had gotten to the point where they were taking over more and more of the priest duties. Why? Because the priests were lazy and not teaching the word of God. And again, Matthew chapter 23, verses 1 and 2, the scribes and Pharisees sit in the seat of Moses. And you've got them there working in and making it to where the traditions of men are taught more than the word of God. Verse 35. And to bring the first fruits of our ground or of the land, and the first fruits of all fruit of all trees year by year unto the house of the Lord. And the first fruit laws in Numbers chapter 18, verse 12, and the following verse. The first fruits were the priests' and the Levites' portions. And of course, giving a first fruit offering was basically acknowledging that without God's help, you wouldn't be able to bring in any crops, and therefore you gave the first fruits to the priest and the Levites, and that was for them so they would have food on the table. And you have to put food on the table for the priest in order for them to continue teaching God's word or whatever part of the ministry that they have as their responsibility. If they don't have food on the table and they have to leave Jerusalem and go out into the fields to plant crops, they're not going to be able to teach the word of God. So that's all of these things are ensuring that the priests and the Levites are supported. Verse 36. Also the firstborn of our sons and of our cattle, as it is written in the law, Exodus chapter 13, Leviticus chapter 27, and the firstlings of our herds and of our flocks to bring to the house of our God unto the priests that minister in the house of our God. And the firstborn, it started off that God demanded the firstborn of every Israelite to serve in the temple. That changed to where the Levites and the sons of Aaron, the priest, would serve in the temple, but every person of Israel had to redeem the firstborn. In other words, a certain amount of money was given into the treasury of the temple to redeem a firstborn. Of clean animals, they gave the actual animal, a calf or a goat or a sheep, they would give, and that would be for, again, the priest to live off of, to put food on their table. In the case of a firstborn of an animal, that first the law was that they were required to redeem the animal or break its neck, in other words, killing it. But then that law was changed to where they could sell an unclean animal to a stranger and give the money to redeem it to the temple. Verse 37. and that we should bring the first fruits of our dough and our offerings, this being the heave offerings, and the fruit of all manner of trees, of wine. And now this word wine in the Hebrew is not the word that most people are used to using for the word wine, yayin in the Hebrew tongue. This is terash, which is specifically new wine, first fruits, and of oil unto the priests to the chambers of the house of our God, and the tithes of our ground unto the Levites, that the same Levites might have the tithes in all the cities of our tillage. And again, the tithes to be given to the Levites and the priests for them to survive on. You might recall a couple of dudes that we had in the first few chapters of Nehemiah, Sanballat and Tobiah, and they did everything in their power to make sure that the wall was not built around Jerusalem, God's word not be done. When we get to chapter 13, we're going to see that Eliashib, the high priest, set up a place for Tobiah to live, and you're not going to guess where he put it. He put it in this very place, the chambers where the tithes were kept. Tobiah was stealing the priest blind, and it got so bad that they did have to go to work in the fields instead of teaching and doing the work of God in and around the temple. Satan doesn't give up easily. Verse 38. And the priest, the son of Aaron, shall be with the Levites when the Levites take tithes, and the Levites shall bring up the tithe of the tithes unto the house of our God, to the chambers, and to the treasure house. And this in Numbers chapter 18, 26. You see, the people were responsible for tithing to the Levites, but then the Levites had to take the best 10% of the tithe and give it to the sons of Aaron, the priest, is what this is talking about in this verse. Verse 39, for the children of Israel and the children of Levi shall bring the offering of the corn, of the new wine, and the oil unto the chambers where are the vessels of the sanctuary, and the priests that minister, and the porters, and the singers. And we will not forsake the house of God. We will not fail to provide what's needed to sustain the temple, the priest and the Levites included. Why? To make sure that the people are taught the word of God. That's what caused all the trouble in the nation of Israel to go into captivity. The 10 northern tribes to the Assyrians and Judah to the Babylonians. Failure to do things God's way and idol worship. So they're recognizing the error of their way and correcting it as the best they can, doing good. Chapter 11, I mentioned in a previous chapter that the population of Jerusalem was low, and they had to take means to increase the population of Jerusalem. We're going to skip a great deal of chapter 11, but I want to cover the first three verses so you can get a flavor of what's going on. Chapter 11, verse 1. And the rulers of the people dwelt at Jerusalem. The rest of the people also cast lots to bring one of 10 to dwell in Jerusalem, the holy city, and 9 parts to dwell in other cities. In other words, 10% of the population was to live in Jerusalem, 90% was to live in the smaller cities around, in towns, villages around Jerusalem. We covered back in chapter 7, verse 4, that Jerusalem was a large city, but they had a lot of vacant space, and that's what's being done here, trying to increase the population of Jerusalem. And the people blessed all the men that willingly offered themselves to dwell at Jerusalem. Some of the people wanted to dwell in Jerusalem. others did not. And what this is saying is that the people who did not want to dwell in Jerusalem thanked those who volunteered to live in Jerusalem, because that was one less of the 1 in 10 that would have to go. Verse 3. Now these are the chief, or the heads, of the province that dwelt in Jerusalem. But in the cities of Judah dwelt every one in his possession in their cities, to wit, Israel, the priests and the Levites and the Nethinims and the children of Solomon's servants. Now, and we have a long list, and I'm not going to bore you with reading all of this to you. I'm just going to kind of summarize what is going on in chapter 11 and a big part of chapter 12. In verses 4 through 6, we have a listing of those of Judah who lived in Jerusalem. In verses 7 through 9, we have the Benjamites who lived in Jerusalem. Verses 10 through 14, the priests who lived in Jerusalem. Verses 15 through 19, the Levites. Then verses 20 through 24, we have additional information on the priests, the Levites, and the Nethinim. Then again, we're just summarizing in verses 25 through 36. We have the inhabitants of the towns around Jerusalem, more specifically verses 25 through 30, those of Judah who lived in the smaller towns, verses 31 through 36, we have those of Benjamin outside of Jerusalem. Now, when we get to chapter 12, you have, again, these are a long list of genealogy. And genealogy is very important. If you don't have genealogy in God's Word, there's no way that you're going to have the key of David that unlocks the Scriptures so that you can understand them. But I'm not going to bore you with reading these to you. Verses 1 through 26 in chapter 12, you have a list of the priests and the Levites and the dedication of the wall. And we're going to pick it up when we come back and finish this book of Nehemiah. Chapter 13, and what we're going to be talking about is the dedication of the wall when we come back. And then when we get to chapter 13, we got some stuff going on that shouldn't be going on. We'll see how the people of Judah dealt with that as we conclude the book of Nehemiah. We hope you're enjoying the book of Nehemiah as much as we're enjoying bringing it to you, bringing God's children out of confusion. And how do you do that today? You do it with the Word of God. Truth dispels confusion. Got a short message. We'll ask you to listen a moment, won't you please?
1: 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You need to know what the Mark of the Beast is. As it's written in Revelation chapter 13, verse 8, many will be deceived. Christ said in Mark 13:23, "Behold, I have foretold you all things." 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Box 416, Gravette, Arkansas, 72736. Don't be deceived by Satan.
0: Welcome back. We're glad you could join back with us. Let's have the 800 number, please. 800-643-4645. That number good throughout Puerto Rico, the U.S., and Canada. If you have a biblical question that you'd like to pose to be answered on the air, feel free to call that number and leave your question. Please don't ask questions about a specific individual, denomination, or organization by name. We try and teach God's Word in a positive format throwing out negative about others by name serves no purpose, especially our brothers and sisters in Christ. We simply won't do it. We'll let God's Word do the teaching, the correcting, and the healing, fully capable of all three. If you're studying via the internet somewhere around the world that can't use that 800 number, your announcer at the end of the hour will give you our mailing address. Quite all right to mail your questions in, being the point. Got a prayer request? You don't need a telephone number. We can do away with it. You don't need a mailing address. Talk to your Heavenly Father. Go to Him in prayer. At least once a day you should make time to talk with your Heavenly Father. He's the closest relative that you have, and you should be able to talk to Him like you would your own flesh father. We do have these prayer requests, Father. We come united as one in the name of Your Son, Jesus Christ. We ask You to look upon these, Father. You know their needs, problem marriages, financial difficulties, Father. You know, if it is Your will, a special blessing on each of these. We also remember and lift up our military troops are in harm's way. Let's pray also for the leaders of our nation and also our nation. God bless America in Jesus' precious name. Amen. Let's go to some questions and see what's on the mind of folks. First up today we have Wendy. Wendy's from Virginia. I've been watching your teaching for a little over 6 years. I watch it on a daily basis and get great pleasure from your explaining the verses to us at home. I enjoy the question and answer also. That part also helps us to learn God's Word. You get the question, what is the shortest verse in the Bible? Jesus wept, John 11:35. In my King James, 1 Thessalonians 5:16, it says, rejoice evermore. Would that be the same amount of words as Jesus wept? Thank you for taking the time to teach us. Tell the staff thank you also, and thanks for remembering our staff. We have a very small group of employees and volunteers that get a lot of work for God accomplished. Well, you're right, it's the same number of words too, but if you spell out Jesus wept compared to rejoice evermore, Jesus wept is shorter because there are less letters in those words. Ed, and we don't know where Ed's from. Ed does. My name is Ed, and I have been watching you for about 4 or 5 months on Dish Network Channel 256. I enjoy your teaching much, and I read my Bible, and I was wondering, every time God saw Abraham, there were two men with him. Was that the Son and the Holy Spirit? Be listening for your answer. God bless. Well, that's a good thought. I would say that they were definitely angels, if not the. And of course, the Holy Spirit, though, actually is the Spirit of God. So I don't know that you could actually manifest it where people would see it. But you're right, there were two angels that were often seen with God, but they aren't really identified. Tricia in California, because I am disabled physically and unable to get around, if I'm in the flesh during the 5 months when the false Christ comes, will I still be bedridden at home with my shield around me as always? I am not worried, just curious. I'm ready to stand with the army and kick Satan's booty. And I am sure you will be spiritually standing up for Jesus Christ and kicking dragon. You got the right stuff. Janet in Texas, the temple has to be built before Christ can come into the east gate. So how can we be in our spiritual bodies in Ezekiel chapter 40 and build the temple? The temple is not a building made of man's hands. It was during the time of Solomon, but now the temple is the many-membered body of Jesus Christ. Do you know what the temple is going to be in the eternity? You can read about it in Revelation chapter 21, verse 22. It's the Lord God Almighty and the Lamb. Frank from West Virginia. Thank you for feeding me the Word every day for years. You're welcome. It's a labor of love. My question, is about the tithe. Do you take 10% out of every time you get money? Thank you. Tithe literally means, if you translate it, means a tenth, 10%. If you, for example, if you made your living raising cattle, when it was time to tithe, you literally had your cows pass by you, and you would number every tenth one. And if you saw one coming that was a little better than the other one, and you did a switcheroo, I'll switch number 9 for number 10, God would punish that. So a tenth means 10, a tithe means 10%. Edgar from Georgia, Pastor Dennis, in Genesis 6:4 and Jude 1:6, concerning the fallen angels who came to this earth from heaven, directed by Satan to pollute and destroy the bloodline of Christ. That was the purpose of the fallen angels. What will be their purpose for returning again, that Paul spoke of in 1 Corinthians chapter 11, verse 10, and Jesus taught about in Matthew 24, verses 37 and 39. There's no bloodline to attack to impregnating women or being a sign for Christ's return. I do understand. Will it be the vehicles they return in be better known of by the world? Question. I'm not sure I understand what you're talking about there at the end. But in Revelation chapter 12, verse 6 and the following verses, we learn there that Satan and his angels war with Michael and his angels. Michael and his angels prevail, and they boot Satan out onto earth. That's the reason the angels that Paul warned us about in 1 Corinthians 11:10 and Jesus warned us about in Matthew chapter 24. They will be back on earth. That will be the third influx, if you will. Pam in North Carolina. My friend told me the world was going to be destroyed by a flood. But from what I've read in the Bible, chapter 9, verse 11, and I'll add Genesis, which you left out, there will be no more flood to destroy the earth. Isn't that what the rainbow is for? Yes, God set the rainbow in heaven as a covenant between earth and man and himself that he would never flood the earth again. God's promise he will never flood the earth again. Also, does sulfur have something to do with hell? My mother said something about hell being fire and sulfur. Is that in the Bible? And if so, where? Well, you said your friend said there that the world was going to be destroyed by a flood. The Bible doesn't say the world will be destroyed by a flood. There is another flood that you should be aware of, though, and you can read about it in Revelation chapter 12, verse 16. It's the flood that comes out of Satan's mouth, the flood of lies that the earth will open up her mouth and swallow up there in Revelation 12 and 16. And you ask about sulfur. The area where God destroyed Sodom and Gomorrah, there's a sulfurous vapor that hangs in the air, even into this day. And there are great blocks of saltpeter and sulfur strewn about. So nothing biblical about sulfur, though, and being tied to hell. Bob in New York. My wife and I have been watching Shepherd's Chapel almost 20 years. When this 88-year-old man was a young lad, I attended a local church, and a young pastor said many times in reference to God that he is infinite in wisdom, power, and love. Now that phrase is not in the King James Bible, and I cannot find it in my Moffat Bible either. I have never in the last 75 years heard anyone else refer to God like that either. However, I think that that young pastor hit the nail right on the head. So my question to you is, what say you? I say, amen. God's wisdom and power and love are limitless. And that's very inspiring. Thanks for sharing it. Excuse me, Mike in Kentucky. I like your program. Keep up the good work. Thanks for the encouragement, Mike. I'd like to know, what does it mean not to let your flight be in the winter time? And you're referring to Mark chapter 13, verse 18. And what it's talking about there is that the harvest is in the fall. If you are harvested in the winter, it means that you are being harvested out of season. So what that's talking about in Mark 13, for those of you who don't know, of course, are what's the events leading up to the appearance of Antichrist on earth. And what it's saying, flee Jerusalem, but pray that your flight not be in winter. And again, in winter is not harvest time. That means you would be being harvested out of season, the wrong time. Roan from Arizona. From the time Yeshua became our Passover, each generation has liked to think that they are the special one when they would witness the millennium coming. Isn't the real second coming when we meet him at the end of our fleshly life? Well, when our flesh life ends, that's certainly a resurrection of sorts, but there is a future second advent for sure, and Jesus is returning to earth. You can document that easily biblically, Acts chapter 1, verse 11, and Zechariah chapter 14, verse 1 in the Old Testament. But both say that Jesus Christ will come back to earth. You know, the prophet said that they wanted to live in this generation, and this is the generation of the fig tree. That's the reason Jesus said, he didn't say maybe you should get around to learning the parable of the fig tree. He said, learn the generation of the fig tree. Why? Because this generation will not pass until all is fulfilled. The words of Jesus. And in Ohio, is it true that we have to pray in Yeshua's name or God doesn't hear us? My brother told me that. Well, in Matthew chapter 6, the disciples asked Jesus, how do we pray? And he said, our Father who art in heaven, hallowed be thy name. So you pray to the heavenly Father. Now, the purpose of praying in Jesus' name, in my opinion, is that it gives you credentials as a Christian. You can claim the promises made to Christians by claiming to be, by praying in Jesus' name. You know, Christ also warned us there in Matthew chapter 6 not to be standing on the street corner and making awful faces and praying, but to enter into your closet, not necessarily literally your closet, but a private place. What he said was, don't be praying to be seen of men, because then you have your reward, and that's all you're going to have, because God is not going to honor the prayer. Marcia in Michigan, Pastor Murray, you are a good teacher in the Bible. Thank you so much. I appreciate that very much. When you pray to our Father, are we praying to Jesus Christ also? A lot like the question we just had. Let me give you a scripture, Marcia. John chapter 1, verse 1 states, in the beginning was the Word. That word, Word, in the Greek language is logos. That's Jesus Christ. In the beginning was the Word, and the Word was with God, and the Word was God. So it's kind of hard for some to understand. And in fact, is the Trinity itself is hard for some folks to understand. We offer a tape by Pastor Arnold Murray, a CD entitled Nature of God, El Shaddai, which goes into the Trinity. But in more than one place in the New Testament, John chapter 14 comes to mind, where Jesus said, I go to prepare a place for you. In my Father's house there are many mansions. And what he goes on to say there, they ask him, they say, Jesus, show us God. Let us see God. And he said, if you've seen me, you have seen the Father. So that's pretty plain. If you've seen Jesus, you've seen God. What did they, we instructed in Isaiah chapter 7, verse 14. It states there, a virgin shall conceive, and you'll call his name Emmanuel. That's Jesus. Do you know what Emmanuel means if you translate it? It means God with us. Joan in Pennsylvania, thank you and your staff and all you do. I have enjoyed studying with you for over 20 years. Well, we're glad you enjoy studying God's Word. Luke chapter 22, verse 3, then entered Satan into Judas. Do you think Judas had free will? Well, I don't know what your point is. Satan can enter those with free will. He can enter God's election if they allow him to. What do? We rebuke him in the name of Jesus Christ. Luke chapter 10, verses 17, 18, Jesus gave us power over all of our enemies in his name. Don't forget the part about in his name. All of our enemies include Satan, or at least I hope Satan is your enemy. Rod in Michigan. In Luke 1, verse 15, John was not to drink wine or strong drink. He was to be great in the sight of the Lord. He was a Nazarite, and the vow of a Nazarite was not to drink strong wine or drink, just as Samson was not to drink wine or strong drink. So there is no question about this. Our Lord Christ Jesus didn't drink wine either. Exclamation, exclamation point. I guess you're wanting to make a point. Because our Lord was even more greater, because he was the Son of our Heavenly Father. Many people ask if Jesus drank wine on earth. Here is the answer, and that is, of course not, exclamation point. This is my conclusion. Would you agree with my conclusion? I'd give you scripture of Matthew chapter 26, verse 29, Mark chapter 14, verse 25, where Jesus said, I will not drink no more of the vine until that day that I drink it anew in the kingdom. So you take that and do what you want with it. One of the first miracle that Jesus did, he turned water into wine. It doesn't say that he drank the wine there, but it sounds like you're a teetotaler that thinks no one should take a drink of wine, when it's very clear in God's Word that we should drink a little wine for our oft infirmities and for the good of our stomach. Nancy in Missouri, did we live in the other world before? Did we live in the other world before this one? Were we there? We lived in another world and heaven age before this one, but it's not a different world or a different heaven. We lived with God in heaven in the second earth and heaven age before we were born of woman. No one's dead at this point in time. Satan himself is alive. Abraham is alive. Isaac, Jacob are all alive and with our Heavenly Father. That's what angels are. We all should be striving to live with God in the third earth and heaven age, the eternity. That's going to be right here on earth, is where heaven will be, as it's written in Revelation chapter 21, verse 1 and the following verses. Jason in Kentucky, in Jeremiah chapter 4, God says that he destroyed the age in the past, the first earth and heaven age. Not the world. He didn't destroy the world. He destroyed that age, a period of time. What happens when you destroy one period of time? Another period of time begins, the second earth and heaven age. But if they change their ways, he wouldn't destroy them again. Does this apply in our present generation also? You guys have changed my life. God bless you. Well, it's the word that changes life. This earth age will come to an end, and there will be a third, that is the eternity. The millennium comes before the eternity. I'm out of time. I want you all to know that I do love you a great deal. Why? Because you enjoy studying God's word in depth. And you know what? When God looks down and he sees you reading the letter that he wrote to you, it makes his day. You make his day, he's going to make your day. Blessings start to follow. We are brought to you by your tithes and offerings. If we've helped you, help us keep coming to you and to reach out to others who are lost in this world of darkness. Most important this, you stay in his word every day. Every day in your Father's word is a good day, even with trouble. Do you know why? It's because Jesus Yeshua is the living word.
1: 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We invite you to join us for the next in-depth Bible study each weekday at the same time. 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

Genesis 1:46, the first six chapters in God's Word. The world that was. Did you realize there was a world age before this one? Same old world, different age. The creation itself. When were the races created? You see, all the races were created separately, and you'll find that documented in these particular CDs. How and what was the sin in the garden? It will be discussed in this series also. This is a must for the serious Bible scholar, for if you do not understand how it was in the beginning, you certainly will never understand the end. I think you will find this series very rewarding and certainly will answer questions that no doubt you have always wondered about. Genesis 1:46. Hey, I know you're going to enjoy this series.

0: 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Wisdom is understanding God's Word. Pastor Murray's unique teaching approach brings God's Word alive with meaning as he takes you on a chapter-by-chapter, verse-by-verse study of God's letter to you, the Bible. And now, here is Pastor Dennis Murray.
1: Good day to you. God bless you. Welcome to Shepherd's Chapel. Welcome to this family Bible study hour. Ready to get back into our Father's Word here at the chapel? We're going to pick it up today, 1 Samuel chapter 20, verse 11. We invite you to get your Bible and join us if you'd care to. In our last lecture, we came to the fact that David had thrown out a fleece to the Lord. There was a feast that was coming, and David planned on hiding himself, and that the fleece that David threw out was that if Saul

inquired about David, that then Jonathan was to say, oh yes, I forgot to tell you, David asked me if he could go take leave and go to Bethlehem to celebrate the feast with his own family, the Bethlehem being David's home. And then if Saul's reaction was peaceful, then there was a reconciliation in the works, and that David could stay in Jerusalem and serve court in the army for Saul. But if Saul became angry, the deal was that then David would have to flee. And that's where we left off. David asked Jonathan one final time, that's Jonathan being Saul's son, of course, and David said, you know, what is my crime? What have I done that Saul is trying to kill me? I remember three times we tried to pin him to the wall with the javelin. He sent three groups of men to kill David at Ramah, the home of Samuel. And then finally Saul went himself. And what happened? The three groups and Saul all started prophesying at Naoth, which is one of the schools of the prophets. But Jonathan said, you haven't done anything wrong. You have no sin against Saul, my father. And if he planned to do evil toward you, remember Jonathan and David were really, really close. They were like blood brothers. They loved each other as they loved themselves. And that's tight. But Jonathan said, you know, if my dad Saul plans on doing anything to you, I would let you know. And that's where we pick it up today. Let's ask that word of wisdom in Yeshua's precious name. Father, we ask you to open eyes, open ears this day. 1 Samuel chapter 20, verse 11, and it reads, "And Jonathan said unto David, Come, and let us go out into the field. And they went out, both of them, into the field." Jonathan has a plan. And I think the reason they're going out away from the city is that the walls of Jerusalem had ears. By that I mean the servants of Saul were keeping a very close eye on David for sure, Jonathan as well, because Saul was beginning to suspicion that the close relationship between David and his son Jonathan was interfering with Jonathan's better judgment. So they're getting away from Saul's spies is the reason they're going out into the field. Verse 12, "And Jonathan said unto David, O Lord God of Israel," and this is a solemn invocation of God, and he's calling God to witness what he's about to say, "when I have sounded," or searched in the Hebrew, "my father," in other words, I've searched my father's intentions, "about tomorrow any time, or the third day," this is a three-day feast that was coming up, "and behold, if there be good toward David, and I then send not unto thee, and show it thee." As soon as I know what my father's intentions are, I will get word to you so that you know whether it's good or whether it's bad. Verse 13, "The Lord do so and much more to Jonathan," in other words, to myself, "but if it please my father to do the evil, then I will show it thee." I'm going to tell you either way. If it's good news, I'm going to tell you. If it's bad news, I'm going to tell you. "And send thee away, that thou mayest go in peace, and the Lord be with thee, as he hath been with my father." And the Holy Spirit was upon Saul at one point in time. But God rejected Saul. Why? Because he didn't follow God's commandments. Not once, but on two different occasions. The Spirit of God was no longer on Saul, but the Spirit of God was on David. Verse 14, "And thou shalt not only, while yet I live, show me the kindness of the Lord, that I die not." And this is a little hard to understand. What Jonathan is saying is this covenant is going to be applicable to more than just our lifetimes. And indeed, this covenant endured past the death of Jonathan.

be friends, no matter what Saul's reaction was when he learned that David was absent from this feast. Verse 16. So Jonathan made a covenant with the house of David, saying, "Let the Lord even require it at the hand of David's enemies." And this, indeed, this covenant would endure for many, many years. Jonathan dies toward the end of 1 Samuel. But as we get into 2 Samuel, when David is finally not on the run for his life from Saul, and is the king first over Judah for 7 years, and then becomes the king of Israel, David continued to show favor to the house of Jonathan, honoring this very covenant that we're reading about here. Jonathan had a son who was crippled from a very young age. When they were fleeing from the enemy at one point, one of the nurses dropped Mephibosheth, and he was crippled in his legs for life. And David took Mephibosheth by name into his own house, and he ate at the same table that David ate at. In other words, whatever David had for dinner, Mephibosheth had for dinner. It was a covenant that endured. Verse 17. And Jonathan caused David to swear again, because he loved him, for he loved him as he loved his own soul. He loved him as he loved himself. That's pretty strong love. The Septuagint reads that, and Jonathan caused David, or actually it says, again Jonathan swear unto David. And I don't think that's the case. I think Jonathan caused David to swear again, in other words, to swear his love for Jonathan again, to more or less put this covenant in concrete, in other words. Verse 18. Then Jonathan said to David, "Tomorrow is the new moon." That's the feast that we talked about in our last lecture. "And thou shalt be missed, because thy seat will be empty." Saul is going to miss you for sure. And he's going to inquire about where you are. And if he's at peace with that, then it's going to be safe for David to stay in Jerusalem. If Saul becomes angry, then that's the sign for David to flee, to run for his life. Verse 19. "And when thou hast stayed 3 days," that was the length of the feast after the new moon, remember, "then thou shalt go down quickly," or diligently, "and come to the place where thou didst hide thyself when the business was in hand, and shall remain by the stone Ezel." And this, the business was in hand, in other words, when we were making these plans, go to that place which is by the stone Ezel. And again, this is all out away from Jerusalem, because Saul has so many spies continually watching David. And they're trying, you know, see, it would be very dangerous for Jonathan if Saul knew that Jonathan was conspiring with David. Saul wants David dead. He's made that clear on many occasions. And if he found out that his own son was doing it, it would probably be off with Jonathan's head. So they're being very covert in their actions. Verse 20. "And I will shoot 3 arrows on the side thereof, as though I shot at a mark." I'm going to launch 3 arrows by the stone Ezel, as though I was shooting at a target. The Benjamites were always known to be excellent marksmen with a bow, very accomplished with the bow. 21. So, of course, my point, Jonathan, being the son of Saul, is a Benjamite. 21. "And behold, I will send a lad," a young boy, "saying, go find out the arrows." In other words, go get the arrows, or go and look where the arrows landed. "If I expressly say unto the lad, behold, the arrows are on this side of thee, take them."

0: Then come thou, and he's speaking to David here, not the lad, for there is peace to thee and no hurt, as the Lord liveth. If Jonathan states to the boy, no, the arrows are on this side toward Jonathan, and if that's the case, then it's okay for you, David, to come toward Jonathan and to return to Jerusalem. Verse 22. But if, Jonathan continues, I say thus unto the young man, behold, the arrows are beyond thee. They're on the other side, farther away. Go thy way, for the Lord hath sent thee away. If the arrows are on, if I say to the young boy, no, go further, the arrows are away, then David, you go further away as well. That's the sign. 23. And as touching the matter which thou and I have spoken of, behold, the Lord be between thee and me forever. May the Lord be between us as judge and witness. And this also could be, this is our covenant, and this is an eternal secret, in other words. You see, even this boy that's being involved unknowingly in this conspiracy, the one that Jonathan's going to utilize to get the message to David, would be in danger if Saul knew that he was participating willingly in helping David. This is an eternal secret between Jonathan and David. Verse 24. So David hid himself in the field, and when the new moon was come, the feast day, the king sat him down to eat meat. King Saul sat down to eat of the sacrificial meal, which would be prepared to celebrate the feast. David is not in attendance. And the king sat upon his seat, as at other times, even upon a seat by the wall. In the Hebrew, this is, he sat in his seat at the top. In other words, the king obviously would be at the seat, the highest place of honor. And Jonathan arose, and Abner sat by Saul's side, and David's place was empty. Abner, of course, is Saul's general, and he's more than just a general. He's a relative. He's the first cousin of Saul. Now, Jonathan probably was sitting next to his father Saul, and when he saw Abner coming, he yielded his seat, being the seat next to the king, was another place of honor, obviously, so that Abner could take that seat. 26. Nevertheless, Saul spake not anything that day. He didn't say anything concerning David not being present for the feast. For he thought, something hath befallen him. He is not clean. Surely he is not clean. And if someone were in an unclean state at one of the feasts, they were not able or allowed to partake of the sacrificial meal because they were in an unclean state. So Saul is just thinking, well, perhaps David defiled himself in some way, and he won't be here today, but surely David will be here tomorrow. And it came to pass on the morrow, which was the second day of the month, that David's place was empty. His seat was vacant. And Saul said unto Jonathan his son, wherefore cometh not the son of Jesse to meat, neither yesterday nor today? And he knows Jonathan and David are very, very close. They have a very brotherly relationship. He knew that if anyone knew where David was, that it would be Jonathan. So that's the reason he's asking Jonathan. And Jonathan answered Saul, David earnestly asked leave of me to go to Bethlehem. He asked for my permission to take leave and to go to Bethlehem and spend the feast day with his family. And he said, David, and Jonathan speaking for David, and David said, in other words, let me go, I pray thee, For our family hath a sacrifice in the city. And my brother, this probably being Eliab, the eldest of his brothers, this indicates that David's father probably was getting quite up in years. And Eliab had assumed the head of the household in calling the family together for this feast. He hath commanded me to be there. And now, if I have found favor in thine eyes, let me get away, let me go. I pray thee, and see my brethren, therefore he cometh not unto the king's table. I let him go to spend the feast day with his family in Bethlehem. Jonathan's walking a fine line here as far as making his father angry. Verse 30. Then Saul's anger was kindled against Jonathan. And he said unto him, Thou son of the perverse, rebellious woman, do not I know that thou hast chosen the son of Jesse to thine own confusion, and unto the confusion of thy mother's nakedness? Now, this is really a low blow to Jonathan. He's not only attacking David, he's not only attacking Jonathan, he's attacking Jonathan's mother. That he's the son of a perverse and rebellious woman means that you are a perverse and rebellious son. Verse 31. And as long as the son of Jesse liveth upon the ground, thou shalt not be established, nor thy kingdom. Wherefore now send and fetch him unto me, for he shall surely die. Now, this indicates that Saul is finally aware of who Samuel anointed to be his replacement. He said in this verse, the son of Jesse, that's David, as long as David is alive, you're not going to have your kingdom established, assuming that he was the heir apparent. But that wasn't going to happen anyway. Why? Because that wasn't in God's plan. David had been anointed the king of Israel. Jonathan, remember when Saul was supposed to meet Samuel at Gilgal? He was supposed to wait 7 days until Samuel came, and then they would make sacrifice, and then Samuel would tell Saul what to do. Well, Saul's army was dwindling fast. He had a lot of desertions, and he decided that he better go ahead and make sacrifice himself, which he did. And for that, Samuel said, that's a very foolish thing that you've done. And as a result, your family, your sons, will not inherit the kingship of Israel. And that is the way it was. Verse 32. And Jonathan answered Saul his father and said unto him, Wherefore shall he be slain? Question. What hath he done? Jonathan being the voice of reason over and over with Saul. What did David do that he angered you? He served you well when he played the harp to calm that evil spirit that was in you. He served you well as your armor bearer. When not one of the army of Israel would stand up and fight against the giant Goliath, David, being just 16 or 17 at the time, took the giant on and killed him, giving Israel a great victory. He served Saul well as a captain of thousands and had tremendous success over the armies of the Philistines. Saul killed his thousands. David killed his tens of thousands. The ladies would sing. What has David done? Saul continues to ask. And Saul cast a javelin at him to smite him. He cast a javelin at his own son, whereby Jonathan knew that it was determined of his father to slay David. He realized that Saul wasn't going to change his mind. All that remained for him to do at this point was to communicate to David that Saul's anger was kindled and therefore he needs to flee for his life. I mentioned earlier that the Benjamites were known for their skill with a bow and arrow. They certainly weren't very good with the javelin because three times Saul tried to pin David against the wall. Here he tried to smite his own son Jonathan against the wall and he failed on all four counts. Either the Benjamites were not good with javelin or at least this one Benjamite was not good with a javelin. Verse 34. So Jonathan arose from the table in fierce anger. His righteous indignation was up, and did eat no meat the second day of the month, for he was grieved for David, because his father had done him shamed, not only Jonathan, he had also shamed Jonathan's mother, and he had also shamed his best friend David. And it came to pass in the morning that Jonathan went out into the field at the time appointed with David and a little lad with him. It's to going to near the rock or stone Ezel, which had been agreed upon beforehand. Verse 36. And he said unto his lad, Run, find out now the arrows which I shoot. And as the lad ran, he shot an arrow beyond him. No doubt Saul's spies were keeping a close eye on what was going on at this point. Again, Saul suspicioning that Jonathan was in conspiracy with David. And when the lad was come to the place of the arrow which Jonathan had shot, Jonathan cried after the lad and said, Is not the arrow beyond you, beyond thee? That's the signal. The arrow is further away from me. David, you go further away from me as well. Flee. Run for your life. Saul is not going to reconcile. Saul is not going to change his mind. And Jonathan cried after the lad, Make speed. Haste, stay not. And this is being said to the lad for the sake of for Saul's spies. This is the message from Jonathan to David. Make speed, haste, stay not. And Jonathan's lad gathered up the arrows and came to his master. Again, Jonathan was talking to David, not the lad, when he said, Make speed, haste, stay not. It's time for you to flee, David. Run for your life. But the lad knew not anything. Only Jonathan and David knew the matter. It was a covenant of secrecy. Again, it would have been very dangerous for this lad, this boy, to know what was going on, because then he would have been part of the conspiracy in Saul's eyes. And Jonathan gave his artillery unto his lad and said unto him, Go carry them to the city. And the artillery, of course, being his bow and arrows and the quiver, his weapons, in other words. And Jonathan here is protecting the lad. He doesn't want the lad to know anything about what's going on in this conspiracy he has with David. Jonathan was probably absolutely heartbroken at this point. He sent the lad away so that he might have a few last words with David before he starts his journey fleeing from Saul. Jonathan thinks that this is the last time he will see David. It will not be the last time that he sees and speaks with David. Verse 41. And as soon as the lad was gone, David arose out of a place toward the south and fell on his face to the ground and bowed himself three times. And they kissed one another, Jonathan and David, and wept one with another until David exceeded. In other words, until David lost control of his emotions. Consider, David's a young man still at this point in time. What has he lost? Well, he's lost his family. He's going to be fleeing from that. He's lost his king. He's lost Saul. He's lost his wife, Michal. He's lost his country because he's going to be fleeing at sometimes even outside of the geographical area of Israel. Lastly, he lost his best friend, Jonathan. 1 Corinthians chapter 10, verse 13, we learn there that there's nothing that's going to happen to us that's not common to man. In other words, there's nothing going to happen to you that hasn't happened to someone else before, and it's going to happen to someone else after it happens to you. But the Lord will never tempt you above what you're able to handle without providing you with a way out. Well, evidently God thought that David could handle quite a bit because that's what's been placed on David's plate. Verse 42. And Jonathan said to David, "Go in peace, for as much as we have sworn both of us in the name of the Lord being our witness to our covenant, saying, the Lord be between me and thee, the Lord be our witness and our judge, and between my seed, between my family, and thy seed forever, between your family and my family." And Jonathan went into the city, returned to Jerusalem, and David has begun a long, long journey. And think about this. He has nothing. He has basically the shirt on his back as he begins this journey. He does have one thing, though, with him other than the shirt on his back. The Lord is with him. And that's what I want you to remember, is that the Lord will provide for his anointed. He watches out for his anointed. He watches out for his elect. Chapter 21, verse 1, David, this kind of begins the second phase in David's life, on the run from Saul. Chapter 21, verse 1. Then came David to Nob to Ahimelech the priest. He's the high priest, to be exact. And Ahimelech was afraid at the meeting of David, and said unto him, "Why art thou alone, and no man with thee?" He undoubtedly recognized David. He knew he was the king's son-in-law. He knew he was a captain of thousands. And he thinks it's suspicious that David is showing up with no servants with him. Where are your men, is what Ahimelech is asking. Now, important to realize, too, Ahimelech is of the house of Eli. Levi as well, but Eli more importantly. And the point I want to make, you remember in chapter 2 of this book, 1 Samuel, Eli was the high priest. He was of the house of Ithamar, which Ahimelech is as well. What did he do? Well, he was undisciplined as the high priest. He had two sons, Hophni and Phinehas, and he allowed them to steal portions of the sacrifices that belonged to the offerer, to the people. He allowed them to steal portions that belonged to God. The fat belonged to God. They wanted some for themselves. They went so far that they had intercourse, sexual intercourse, with the women who came to serve at the tabernacle. God was very angry. He sent a prophet, a man of God, to Eli in chapter 2 of this same book. And he said, there's not going to be a priest of your family line that gets gray-headed. In other words, you're not going to have anyone that can serve as the high priest. Ahimelech, what happens to he and his family is the judgment on the house of Eli coming to pass. Verse 2. And David said unto Ahimelech the priest, "The king hath commanded me a business, and hath said unto me, let no man know anything of the business whereabout I send thee, and what I have commanded thee, and I have appointed my servants to such and such a place. I've told my servants, the men who you are asking about, where are your men? I assigned them to meet me and wait for me at such and such a place, at a specified location. Now, David's stretching the truth there. In fact, that's an out-and-out lie. I'm on the king's business, and he told me not to tell any man what that business is. But let's go a couple more verses, and we'll stop for today. Verse 3. Now therefore, what is under thine hand? David asks Ahimelech, give me 5 loaves of bread in mine hand, or what there is present, or whatever you have that you can spare. David has absolutely nothing. 5 loaves of bread would probably get him, suffice him for 2 or 3 days. He doesn't have enough there for men who are waiting to meet him at such and such a place. Now, it's possible that David had a follower or two with him, because as we see that he is on the run from Saul, men gather to him that know David, that respect David for the courageous warrior that he was, and also the fact that God had left Saul, and Saul was not a righteous king any longer. Verse 5, and the priest answered David and said, there is no common bread, no common bread opposed to holy bread under mine hand, but there is hallowed bread, there's show bread, if the young men have kept themselves at least from women. If the men who are with you waiting at the designated point haven't been with women, in other words, they're in an unclean state, then I'll give you the showbread. The showbread was replaced once a week. It was placed on a table just outside the Holy of Holies when there was a tabernacle. But then each week, every 7th day, the priest replaced the showbread. And then the priests were to eat the showbread. But in this case, Ahimelech is giving the showbread to David. This is going to cost Ahimelech dearly. It's going to cost a good number of the priest and his family dearly. And, David expressed regret at what happened to Ahimelech, and that he basically was the cause of it. But remember, this is all in God's control. That judgment on Eli's house, that there's not going to be a man old enough to serve as the high priest, is about to be carried out. Got a short message. We'll ask you to listen a moment, won't you please?
1: 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You need to know what the Mark of the Beast is. 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Christ said in Mark 13:23, behold, I have foretold you all things. 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Box 416, Gravette, Arkansas, 72736. Don't be deceived by Satan.
0: Welcome back. We're glad you could join back with us. Let's have the 800 number, please. 800-643-4645. That number good throughout Puerto Rico, the U.S., and Canada. If you have a biblical question that you'd like to pose to be answered on the air, feel free to call that number and leave your question. Please don't ask questions about a specific individual, denomination, or organization by name. We teach God's Word in positive format. Throwing out negative about others by name serves no purpose. We simply won't do it. We'll let God's Word do the teaching, the correcting, and the healing, fully capable of all three. If you're studying via the Internet somewhere around the world and not able to use that 800 number, Your announcer at the end of the hour will give you our mailing address. Quite all right to mail your questions in, being the point. Got a prayer request? We can do away with the telephone number. You don't need a telephone. You don't need a mailing address. Your Heavenly Father is there for you 24 hours a day, 7 days a week. Anytime that you want to talk with Him, you can do so in prayer. And, you know, I kind of get tickled when they say, well, kids, you can't pray in school. You youngsters, when you are in school and you want to pray, you go right ahead and pray. You don't have to close your eyes. You don't have to get down on your knees. Talk to your Father. You want a little help on that test that you're taking in geography? Ask God. He'll be there for you. And if you trust and have confidence in Him. We do have these prayer requests, Father. We come united as one in the name of Your Son, Jesus Christ, Father. We ask You to look down upon these. You know their needs, Father. Problem marriages, financial difficulties. You know, Father, if it is Your will, a special blessing on each of these. We also lift up our military troops who are in harm's way around the world, Father. We ask You to watch over, guide, direct, touch, heal in Jesus' precious name. Amen and thank You, Father. All right, let's get to some questions. First up today, we have Jeanette from Georgia. Can Satan read minds? And the answer to that is no, he can't read your mind. Pastor Arnold Murray did a message some years back entitled Heart Knower. Heart in the languages you could also translate as mind. And God is a mind knower, a mind reader, if you will. Satan does not have that capability. Pastor Murray takes you on almost an hour Bible study concerning that subject. That's CD 30927, entitled Heart Knower. Diane from Arkansas, how do I rid this hate in my heart for certain politicians and other people who seem to want to do great harm to America? Well, understand, Diane, that there is no power that is not ordained of God. In other words, God wanted that person in that position, or they wouldn't be in that position. You can read that in Romans chapter 13, verse 1. Let every soul be subject to higher powers, for there is no power but of God. The powers be that be are ordained of God. He puts people where He wants them, and that's the reason that they're there. Charles in Idaho, where in the Bible is it that says he who digs a pit will fall in it? Well, Proverbs chapter 26, verse 27 gets that said, and you kind of paraphrase that, but again, Proverbs 26, 27. In other words, if you go causing trouble, then it's going to fall back on you. Bob in Iowa, I have a mental issue that I take medication for, and in the past I asked Satan to come into my life, but now I have asked God to forgive me. Will God forgive me? Yes, absolutely. If you repent, which means to have a sincere change of heart, you can't con God. He knows your heart and your mind. He knows when you're trying to con Him, in other words. But all you, and you, if you've already, you said, I asked God to forgive me, you've probably already been forgiven, Bob. But Acts chapter 3, verse 19 states, repent that your sins can be blotted out. That word blotted out in the Greek is exalepho, and it means to erase. In other words, it's like they never existed before. And of course, it's impossible that anyone has committed the unforgivable sin at this point in time, so anything can be forgiven, with that one exception of murder, as we learn in the first epistles of John, chapter 3, verse 15, that a murderer can't be forgiven while they're in the flesh. Why? Because capital punishment, they're to be sent to the Father, which is where the real trial, judgment will be made. Jim in Ohio, I'm asking a question in regards to organ transplant. Is it a sin in God's eyes to receive a transplant? If so, how does one ask for forgiveness? It is my understanding that it's a sin to consume the blood of a man. So in doing a transplant, you must have blood transfusions. I feel I have sinned against the Lord. Please advise. It is a sin to eat anything in its blood, not particularly that. A man of bloods is also in the Old Testament a murderer, is what that's talking about. So organ transplants and blood transfusions are not committing sin in God's eyes. What a gift that someone can give, that, you know, eyes that you're not going to ever need again. Once you are clinically or biologically dead, you don't need your flesh anymore. You've already stepped out into your spiritual body. And if some part of that flesh that you're leaving behind can be used by someone else that might possibly save their life, in the case of a heart transplant or a kidney transplant, or give someone sight who is blind through the donation of cornea, what a great gift. Blood transfusions have saved a lot of lives in combat situations. And, you know, someone who is wounded in war, most of the deaths are caused by people bleeding out. And without blood transfusions, they would die. Tammy in Georgia. My daughter was 30 years old when she died. Then 2 years later, her husband died. Now my two grandkids are asking questions as to why did God take their parents. Well, I wish you had stated how old the children are, but I would explain that God needed their help in heaven. God's building an army to return with Jesus Christ. Revelation chapter 19, start along about verse 11 and the following verses. And let them know that they will see their parents again, that this is not a permanent separation, that once we step out of these flesh bodies, we're in spiritual bodies. And those spiritual bodies are very much alive. We don't have a God of the dead. We have a God of the living. Vernie in Virginia. Revelation chapter 20, verse 12. How many books are there besides the book of life? Does every individual have their own book, or is it just one big book? And in Revelation 20:12, it states that the books, plural, were opened, and then there was another book that was opened entitled The Book of Life. It doesn't say how many of the other books they were, but what are these books? Well, when we die, our works go with us. Revelation chapter 14, verse 13. That's all you can take with you. I don't care if you're a billionaire. You're not going to take your $1 billion with you when you die. You are going to take your works, whether good, bad, or ugly. Your works do go with you. And all those works are written down in these books. And what's going on there in Revelation chapter 20? The great white throne judgment. And the books are opened. In other words, what each individual did in the flesh, and then were judged by those works. Not our faith, but those works. Hope that helps. The Book of Life, you want to make sure your name is in that book, because those are the ones who go into the eternity. Others, you've got a possibility of going into the lake of fire, which is the second death, the death of the soul. God's the judge. Robert in Louisiana. What verses in the Bible can be used for seed planting, and please explain? Well, I like to plant a seed by making a comment such as, isn't it interesting that there is no apple tree in the Garden of Eden in the book of Genesis? And then just leave it at that. And the people probably have been taught falsely, incorrectly all their life that Eve took a bite out of the apple and that's the reason for all the problems. And then they'll get to thinking about that. They'll pull out their, hopefully pull out their King James Version Bible and look in the Garden of Eden and say, whoa, he was right. There is no apple tree in the Garden of Eden. And then they'll come back and start asking questions. That's when you have a chance to follow up and make sure that that seed with God's watering, the former and latter rain, germinates and grows into a plant capable of producing fruit of its own. Oliver in Georgia and says, I'm 7 years old. It's summertime for me. When it's summertime, I go to my Mimi's house. When I'm at my Mimi's house, I watch Shepherd's Chapel. I have a question. How did the burning bush get on fire? Well, that's a good question, Oliver. And then Oliver's talking about in Exodus chapter 3, verse 2, where Moses passed by the Lord and the Lord appeared or manifested himself. That means the Lord made it to where Moses could see him in the burning bush. And that shouldn't surprise us, though, that that God would appear as a burning bush, because we learn in Hebrews chapter 12, verse 29, that God is a consuming fire. That fire has always been and it always will be. Nobody had to set that bush on fire. Lizzie in Georgia, and she says, I'm 8 years old. I bet Lizzie and Oliver are brother and sister. I go to my grandma's house over the summer. I have one sister and two brothers. We always watch Shepherd's Chapel. I appreciate all you do in teaching. Well, I appreciate you liking the teaching. I have a question. When heaven comes down to earth, will we get to hug Jesus? Yes, we will get to hug Jesus when he returns to earth. And I'm glad you know that Jesus comes to earth and that we're not flying away in the false rapture. You kids keep studying. I'm proud of you. Patty in Kentucky, please tell me where it is in the Bible that a woman can divorce her husband if he prevents her from worshiping God. I know it's somewhere. Well, it doesn't really say divorce, but I think that what you're thinking about, if you take a look at 1 Corinthians chapter 7, verse 15, I think that's the scripture you're looking for. That's 1 Corinthians chapter 7, verse 15. And the 1 Corinthians chapter 7, the whole chapter, deals with relationships. And that starting in verse 15, it's talking about a relationship where one of the couple is a believer and the other is not. Missy in Idaho, how can we be sure the Christian Bible is truth and the way to God and not another religion and their manuscript? Well, that's called faith, Missy. Faith, how do I increase my faith? Well, God's Word tells you how to increase your faith. You read about it in Romans chapter 10, verse 17. Faith cometh by hearing, and hearing by the Word of God. And you say, how can we be sure the Bible is truth? Well, can you read Psalm 22, which is the death psalm? My God, why hast thou forsaken me, is how verse 1 of Psalm 22 begins. That's what Jesus said on the cross when they were crucifying him. And what Jesus was teaching from the cross was, look back. Look back to Psalm 22. You'll find that it's prophecy of the crucifixion, even down to the Roman soldiers casting lots, gambling for the raiment, the clothing of Jesus. That was written almost 1,000 years before the actual crucifixion. Man cannot write something 1,000 years before it happens and it come to pass. God can. Rufus in Missouri, do you have to be baptized to go to heaven? Many preachers, teachers, reverends incorrectly teach that John 3:15, which states that you have to be born of water to enter the kingdom of God. They teach that that means that you have to be baptized incorrectly. What that's talking about in John chapter 3, verse 5, is that you have to be born in the flesh. What's the first thing happens when a woman is getting ready to birth a child? Her water breaks. So being born of water means being born into the flesh. As opposed to the Nephilim, the fallen angels, who refused to be born of woman. Genesis chapter 6, Jude chapter 1, verse 6. They left their habitation, heaven, and came to earth, and they went into the daughters of Adam, and freak giants were the result. Geber, that's what Goliath was a descendant of them. Another point on baptism, Luke 23:39 and the following verses, there were two malefactors who were crucified at the same time Christ was crucified. One of them believed on Christ, and Jesus said to him, "This day I will see you in paradise." Do you think that criminal had been down to the Jordan and John the Baptist baptized him? I rather doubt it. Jazz in New Jersey. Cool name, Jazz in New Jersey. Is the pastor suggesting that when Cain took a wife in the land of Nod, that there were other people on earth in the land of Nod besides Adam and Eve's family? Well, he isn't suggesting, he's making a statement. Or better yet, God's word states in Genesis chapter 4, verse 16, that Cain left the Garden of Eden, he went east to the land of Nod, he took a wife there. Well, wait a minute, how could Cain go to the land of Nod? Who was Nod, and who was the woman that he took to wife? It certainly wasn't of Adam and Eve's family, because you see Adam's genealogy in Genesis chapter 5. Cain's genealogy, which is mixed with the six-day creation, you'll find in Genesis chapter 4. Next up, Sandra from Oklahoma. Does a person need to be rebaptized if they were baptized at the age of 12? The decision was mine. The church no longer exists, and I have been attending another church, and they want me to be baptized again. Ephesians 5 states there's one faith, one Lord, and one baptism. Absolutely correct. Is there any place in the Bible that states what church, if believing in the Lord and his Son, following the Bible, does this account for anything? Well, I would ask those who of the church that you're attending that want you to be rebaptized what you just asked there at the end. I would also point out Ephesians 5. I would also point out Hebrews chapter 6, verses 4, 5, and 6, which is the teaching of Paul. And Paul said, you know, once you're saved and you come up short, you fall short, repent. You don't need to be baptized again. To do so is like being, or is like re-crucifying Jesus on the cross. Once on the cross was enough. So, you know, that's your decision, Sandra, as to whether, how badly do you want to join that church. If that church is teaching what you're saying they're teaching, I don't think I'd want to join it. Personal opinion. Lee from Illinois. What are the steps for the people on the wrong side of the gulf, those that didn't repent before death? Do they go to the millennium and so on? And yes, I think those who did not have a chance to hear the truth in the flesh will be in the millennium. It's going to be a great time of teaching. I'm out of time. I do love you all a great deal. Why? Because you enjoy studying God's word. And you know, when the Lord looks down and he sees you reading the letter that he wrote to you, the Bible, it makes his day. You make his day, he's going to make yours. We are brought to you by your tithes and offerings. If we've helped you, help us keep coming to you and to reach out to others who are lost in this world of darkness. One thing most important, though, it's this. You stay in His Word every day. Every day in your Father's Word is a good day, even with trouble. Do you know why? It's because Jesus, Yeshua, He is the living Word.
1: 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Once again, that's Shepherd's Chapel, P.O. 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We invite you to join us for the next in-depth Bible study each weekday at the same time. Thank you for watching today's program, and God bless you.

The book of James. James is a book that I know you'll enjoy because it is written, when you rightly divide it, to those that are scattered abroad. That's to say the 12 tribes, the 10 tribes scattered abroad, being very specific in your freedom of Christianity, the repentance, giving much personal instruction as far as controlling our thoughts and finding peace, and giving us those parameters wherein Christianity, defining those things that come from the Word of God. Example, that bitter and sweet water cannot come from the same spring. Well, from God's Word, you should not have both either. The practice of healing brought forth in this book of James. I know you're going to like it. James, that great book of instruction.

0: Welcome to the Shepherd's Chapel Network Family Bible Study Hour with Pastor Dennis Murray. Wisdom is understanding God's Word. Pastor Murray's unique teaching approach brings God's Word alive with meaning as he takes you on a chapter-by-chapter, verse-by-verse study of God's letter to you, the Bible. And now, here is Pastor Dennis Murray.
1: Good day to you. God bless you. Welcome to Shepherd's Chapel. Welcome to this Family Bible Study Hour. Ready to get back into our Father's Word here at the chapel. We're going to pick it up today, Numbers chapter 8, verse 13. We invite you to get your Bible and join us if you care to. We'd love to have you. Chapter 8 was dedicated to the purifying of the Levites. We had the consecration of the priest earlier times. The book of Leviticus chapter 7 and 8 cover the consecration of Aaron the high priest and his sons. But the Levites being purified here, and that they had just been numbered into the service of the sanctuary. And we're going to pick it up. They started off by purifying themselves outwardly by washing their clothes, and then inwardly the sin offering and the burnt offering. And we picked it up with Aaron receiving the Levites as an offering from the Lord. So let's pick it up. Let's ask that word of wisdom in Yeshua's precious name. Father, we ask you to open eyes, open ears this day. Numbers chapter 8, verse 13, and it reads, "And thou shalt set the Levites before Aaron and before his sons, and offer them for an offering unto the Lord." And this is the same word as in verse 11. Many of you with reference Bibles have a reference to that word offering in verse 11, that it's actually a wave offering. And we had been talking in our last couple lectures about the peace offerings, where they lifted off the choicest parts, the wave breast and the heave shoulder. And they would literally, with the priest and the offerer both having their hands on the offering, the wave breast and the heave shoulder, and they would wave it toward the Lord, the sanctuary, and then back. Obviously, they wouldn't pick up the Levites and wave them toward the sanctuary and back, but I think that probably Aaron, Ithamar, or Eleazar, who were also priests, probably escorted representatives of the Levites toward the sanctuary and then back. The idea being that God was receiving the Levites and then giving them back to Aaron and his sons for the work necessary to be done around the tabernacle. And that was a considerable amount of work when you consider that the altar of burnt offering was to be kept burning continually. Only certain times, like when they were preparing to pick up stakes and move out and move the encampment site, would the fire be extinguished on the altar of burnt offering. And at that time, they didn't have natural gas plumbed into the altar of burnt offering. It was wood, and that's a lot of work, cutting and hauling wood, particularly if you consider they're in the wilderness, which is the desert. There's not a lot of wood that's suitable for burning in the wilderness. My point that some of that wood had to come a long ways. The same thing with the water. The water utilized to wash the sacrifices, and then you consider the whole burnt offering was an entire animal. Once they skinned it, that animal, if you had an ox, for example, the whole thing had to be lifted up on the altar. So it took some pretty strong backs and some pretty hard work. Verse 14. "Thus shalt thou separate the Levites from among the children of Israel, and the Levites shall be mine." and this referring back, I think, to chapter 3, verse 45, where God claimed the Levites for the service of the sanctuary rather than the firstborn of all the 12 tribes of Israel. Verse 15. And after that shall the Levites go in to do the service of the tabernacle of the congregation, and thou shalt cleanse them and offer them for an offering. Again, a wave offering. And now that they have been cleansed or purified outwardly and inwardly, they were to enter into the service of the tabernacle. Verse 16. For they are wholly given unto me, the Lord speaking, from among the children of Israel, instead of such as open every womb, even instead of the firstborn of all the children of Israel, have I taken them unto me. And taking the Levites instead of the firstborn male of all the other 12 tribes of Israel. Now this word given, any of you with any background in Hebrew at all probably can guess that what that Hebrew word is. It's nethinim, given, not to be confused with the nethinim of Joshua chapter 9, who were Gibeonites, who Israel defeated, or actually they surrendered to Israel, but they served as water bearers and woodcutters for the

are mine, both man and beast. On the day that I smote every firstborn in the land of Egypt, I sanctified them for myself. And that happened, of course, the 10th and final plague in Egypt. You can read about in Exodus chapter 13. And that was the first Passover was at that point in time. The death angel is who took the firstborn of all of Egypt and every beast as well. And of course, Israel, the first Passover, they took the blood of the Passover lamb and struck it on the doorpost. And then the death angel passed over their house, and that's the name for the feast Passover. Verse 18, "And I have taken the Levites for all the firstborn of the children of Israel." And I think that probably more orderly than if you took one, the firstborn of all the 12 tribes of Israel. You have basically one family, the descendants of Levi, responsible for the sanctuary. And, you know, when it's kept, and when you're young and you're raised up around your entire family being involved with the work of a ministry, in this case the sanctuary, you learn by watching. And that, I think, was much better set up than taking one of the firstborn male from all the 12 tribes. More stability. Verse 19, "And I have given the Levites as a gift." Once again, that word in the Hebrew, the word gift is nethinim, given ones, "to Aaron and to his sons from among the children of Israel, to do the service of the children of Israel in the tabernacle of the congregation, and to make an atonement for the children of Israel, that there be no plague among the children of Israel when the children of Israel come nigh unto the sanctuary." All orderly and disciplined, no confusion. And you see, the Levites were one of the things they were responsible for was teaching the people about how you worship God. And it could be life-threatening if you didn't do it right. Ask Uzzah, the Levite who stuck his hand forward and tried to touch the Ark of the Covenant when it started to fall off of the ox-drawn cart. God struck him dead. So part of the responsibility of the Levites was not only educating the people how you worship the Lord, it was also educating them on what you don't do in regards to the Lord. And this is saying, you know, be careful that through negligence on your part that you cause a plague upon the people. Verse 20, "And Moses and Aaron and all the congregation of the children of Israel did to the Levites according unto all that the Lord commanded Moses concerning the Levites, so did the children of Israel unto them." So far, the children of Israel are doing a pretty good job of following God's instructions. We're nearing the point in time where they will break camp and start making their way toward the promised land. Will that continue, that they obey his instructions? Unfortunately not. Verse 21, "And the Levites were purified, and they washed their clothes, and Aaron offered them as an offering," a wave offering once again, "before the Lord. And Aaron made an atonement for them to cleanse them," with the sin offering for, and what sin had the Levites committed? Well, you know, they're human just like the rest of us are human. And we all fall short. We all miss the mark. And it's not a specific sin that they atoned, but they were covering all sins that any of the Levites had committed, and they had not been atoned, setting things right with God before they enter into service of the tabernacle is a way you could think of this. Verse 20.

0: 22. And after that went the Levites to do their service in the tabernacle of the congregation before Aaron and before his sons. As the Lord had commanded Moses concerning the Levites, so did they unto them. And Eleazar was responsible, one of the sons of Aaron, the eldest, responsible for overseeing the work of the Kohathites, in that they were responsible for the things that were in the inner circles of the sanctuary. I'm talking about moving the furniture and the vessels of the even the Holy of Holies. Ithamar, the younger son of Aaron, the Gershonites and Merarites were reported directly to him. He was responsible for overseeing their work in and around the tabernacle. Verse 23. And the Lord spake unto Moses, saying, This is that that belongeth or pertains to unto the Levites. From 25 years old and upward they shall go in to wait upon the service of the tabernacle of the congregation. To wait upon the service is tzabah in the Hebrew, and it's to war the warfare, it has been translated. And that's just the way God looked at the work in and around the tabernacle. It was the Levites were just as much a part of God's army as those who were in the military, if you will. Now, Bullinger makes a note, if you have a companion Bible, the scholars struggle to wrestle with, well, how come in chapter 4, verse 3, God instructed Moses and the tribe princes to number the Levites from the age of 30 and upward. Now here we have 25. Bullinger makes a note, and I would have to agree it makes more sense than some of the other scholars' suppositions about why this happened. But Bullinger states that for 5 years the Levites were in an apprenticeship, if you will. They had to be on a probation period of 5 years before they actually did the actual work, and that's the reason that God instructed Moses to number the Levites from the age of 30 and up. Other scholars make the presumption that you had to start numbering at 30 years old and upward because they were in better shape, they were stronger. I don't know about you, other men, but I feel like that I was just as much a man, or maybe even more so as far as strength was concerned, when I was 25 than when I was 30. You start getting up in the years and things start going downhill, be that as it may. Verse 25, And from the age of 50 years they shall cease waiting upon the service thereof. In the Hebrew, this, they will return from the war thereof and shall serve no more. And I think what this is talking about is they will do no laborious work. And as I said earlier, there was a lot of hard work to be done in and around the tabernacle, the wood cutting and hauling, the water hauling. And remember, they were out in the desert a lot of the time. So the nearest creek, as we say here in Arkansas, was sometimes a good distance away, and water was a commodity for drinking, much less for use in religious ceremonies, services such as washing sacrifices. So, but at the age of 50, they were semi-retired, retired from the laborious work. I think that they continued to help after that as far as training younger Levites to assume their responsibilities. They were teachers, if you will. 26. But shall minister with their brethren in the tabernacle of the congregation to keep the charge, and shall do no service, no hard laborious work. Thus shalt thou do unto the Levites, touching their charge. Now in chapter 9, we actually step back in time, even from chapter 1, verse 1 of the book of Numbers. When we began chapter 1, verse 1, we were at the first day of the second month of the second year. And we're going to see in verse 1 that we're going back further in time than even that, which is this is in the first month of the second year. And what we're going to see is some clarifications as far as the Passover and when it was to be celebrated. Let's go with chapter 9, verses 1 through 14, or laws for the people concerning the Passover. Verse 1, and it reads, "And the Lord spake unto Moses in the wilderness of Sinai, in the first month of the second year after they were come up out of the land of Egypt, saying," and this was after the Exodus when they departed Egypt. Exodus chapter 40, verse 17 records that the erection for the first time of the tabernacle, and it was reared up in Exodus chapter 40, verse 17. Verse 2, "Let the children of Israel also keep the Passover at his appointed season." Now, this is possibly to clarify in Exodus chapter 12, verse 25, where God told Moses when Israel arrives in the land of Canaan that they're to keep the Passover. This further instruction is saying, you keep the Passover no matter where you're at and what the circumstances are. In other words, in his appointed season, and we learn in Leviticus 23 that you start from the first day of the year on the Hebrew calendar, stay with me now, which is the month of Abib, the first month on the Hebrew calendar. It begins at the spring equinox each year. So you begin at the spring equinox in Leviticus 23. You count 14 days, and at evening, that's the same thing that we call evening, which was the beginning of the next Hebrew day, which of course would have been the 15th. That is the Passover. Verse 3. "In the 14th day of this month," referring to Abib, literally translated, Abib means a green or young ear of corn, "at even you shall keep it in his appointed season, according to all the rites of it, and according to all the ceremonies thereof shall ye keep it." Don't postpone Passover until you arrive in the promised land. That would have been a good wait for many of them, because you see we have a little matter of 39 plus several months that Israel wandered in the wilderness because of their obstinance and their unbelief in God that he was going to take them into the promised land. And of course, you know, they had their herds with them, so it would have been no big deal for them to have a lamb or a goat, which was acceptable also, that was to be of the flocks, is the way it's translated in the book of Exodus, which can be either goats or lambs. Verse 4, "And Moses spake unto the children of Israel that they should keep the Passover." And, you know, we keep the Passover here at Shepherd's Chapel, which surprises a lot of people that Christians would celebrate the Passover. Well, it shouldn't if they were familiar with God's Word, because we learn in 1 Corinthians chapter 5, verses 6 and 7, that Christ became our Passover. And why is it that Christ came to earth? We learn that in Hebrews chapter 2, verse 14. He defeated he that has the power over death, that is to say, the devil. In other words, when it's not the blood of a lamb that saves us from the death angel, Satan, if you will, It's the blood of the Lamb, Jesus Christ, today that causes the death angel to pass over us. Verse 5. And they kept the Passover on the 14th day of the first month at even in the wilderness of Sinai. According to all that the Lord commanded Moses, so did the children of Israel. Verse 6. And there, and of course, the blood of the lamb, the sacrificial lamb in Exodus, they were to take the blood and strike it on the doorpost so that the death angel would pass over. So there's no question, I don't believe, though, that rather than them putting it on their tents, the blood of the Passover lamb, it was offered before the altar of burnt offering. Verse 6. And there were certain men who were defiled by the dead body of a man, that they could not keep the Passover on that day. And they came before Moses and before Aaron on that day, not permitted to keep the Passover because they were in an unclean state. And I think these men had a conscience. And here they know, they've just been told to keep the Passover, but they know that they're not supposed to keep the Passover if they're in an unclean state. So they did the right thing. If you don't know, ask. And that's what they're doing, getting a clarification on Moses' instructions. Verse 7. And those men said unto him, we are defiled by the dead body of a man. Wherefore are we kept back, or were we prevented, that we may not offer an offering of the Lord in his appointed season among the children of Israel? And again, I think it's good what these are doing. They're not sure, so they're asking. That's what Aaron's two oldest sons, Nadab and Abihu, should have done after the consecration when they ran and got fire from a common cooking fire or heating fire and put it in their censers and offered it before the Lord. God was furious. He struck them dead. Don't make up your own religion as you go. If you don't know, ask. Verse 8. And Moses said unto them, stand still, and I will hear what the Lord will command concerning you. Moses didn't know what the answer to their question was, so he's doing the right thing as well. If you don't know, ask. We've got a little detail to work out. Moses is caught in the middle more and more as we work our way through the book of Numbers. Verse 9. And here we have an addendum to the Passover of how it's to be handled if you are in an unclean state. And also we'll see that if you were traveling in a foreign land where the people did not celebrate the Passover or keep the Passover. Verse 9. And the Lord spake unto Moses, saying, verse 10, speak unto the children of Israel, saying, if any man of you or of your posterity, this is your generations, or this doesn't apply to just you, this applies even to this generation, shall be unclean by reason of a dead body, or be in a journey afar off, yet he shall keep the Passover unto the Lord. And of course, as I said earlier, Christ is our Passover today. Verse 11, the 14th day of the second month at even they shall keep it and eat it with unleavened bread and bitter herbs. The same instructions given for the original Passover in Exodus chapter 12, verse 8. And of course, the second month is Iyar on the Hebrew calendar, not Abib. Verse 12. They shall leave none of it unto the morning, nor break any bone of it, according to all the ordinances of the Passover, they shall keep it. And that, of course, is lined out in Exodus chapter 12. Now, this break a bone of it, Of course, the Passover lamb, our Passover lamb, Jesus Christ, they didn't break a bone in his body either. And you know, when he was being crucified on the cross and the two criminals on either side of him, it was common practice as it became closer and closer to dusk that if the one being crucified wasn't dead by dusk, that was a problem. And so it was quite common practice for them to break the legs of the one being crucified to expedite death. Well, Christ being the antitype for the type, the Passover lamb here, was not broken, didn't have a broken bone. They took a spear and pierced his side to expedite death, to make that happen before dusk. Verse 13. But the man that is clean and is not in a journey and forbeareth to keep the Passover, even the same soul shall be cut off from among his people, because he brought not the offering of the Lord in his appointed season, that man shall bear his sin. And the cut off here means death. So what God's saying here is, okay, I'll cut you some slack. If you are in an unclean state during the first month of the year, okay, you can wait till the second month, but in the 14th day at even is when you offer the Passover. But I think this is stated here to prevent Israelites from becoming lazy or lackadaisical concerning the Passover and put it off just for any old reason. Verse 14. And if a stranger shall sojourn among you and will keep the Passover unto the Lord according to the ordinance of the Passover and according to the manner thereof, so shall he do. In other words, this is saying that if he is unclean, a foreigner is unclean or is traveling, the same rules apply to the foreigner as the Israelite. Ye shall have one ordinance, both for the stranger and for him that was born in the land. And we'll learn as we work our way through this book that there were some Israelites who had married foreigners, Egyptians, for example. And they came with them on this journey toward the promised land. In Exodus chapter 12, verses 48 and 49, we learn that if a stranger, which is a foreigner, non-Israelite, in other words, was to participate in the Passover before they could partake of the Passover lamb, they had to be circumcised. Verse 15. And on the day that the tabernacle was reared up, now we're going to start preparing the people of Israel for how it's going to be when they move out for the promised lands. On the day that the tabernacle was reared up, that was happened in Exodus chapter 40, verse 17, the first day of the first month of the second year, the cloud covered the tabernacle. Namely, the tent of the testimony. And at even there was upon the tabernacle, as it were, the appearance of fire until the morning. And this cloud and the pillar of fire at night were manifestations of our Heavenly Father. The people of Israel knew that he was in that cloud, leading them into the promised land. And he would totally be responsible for when they moved out. We'll see over the next several verses. Totally responsible for when they stopped to camp and how long they would stay at the new place of encampment. This pillar of fire by night, we recently, in the last several lectures, showed Israel's encampment at night and that pillar of fire over the Holy of Holies, protecting the children of Israel. Verse 16. So it was alway. the cloud covered it by day, and the appearance of fire by night. Every night the fire appeared over the tabernacle, and I'm certain as the people of Israel lay in their tents, it was quite comforting to look out and see that pillar of fire, the Shekinah glory of God Almighty, protecting. And can you imagine if somebody came in? I bet they didn't have a lot of security problems with someone coming in and trying to break into the sanctuary to steal. I'm sure that was an awesome sight, seeing the Shekinah glory of our Heavenly Father. Well, we'll come back in our next lecture making final preparations, preparing the children of Israel to move in what was to be a relatively short journey, a difficult journey, but when I say short, I'm talking about a period of time. It's going to end up being 40 years that they wander around in the wilderness. Only two out of this group who were adults at age 20 and above at the time of the numbering will enter the promised land, Caleb and Joshua. We got a short message. We'll ask you to listen a moment, won't you please?
1: 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You need to know what the Mark of the Beast is. As it's written in Revelation chapter 13, verse 8, many will be deceived. Christ said in Mark 13, 23, "Behold, I have foretold you all things." Jesus indeed told us how not to be deceived, and Pastor Arnold Murray takes you on a step-by-step study of God's Word concerning this critical subject. 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Don't be deceived by Satan.
0: Welcome back. We're glad you could join back with us. Let's have the 800 number, please. 800-643-4645. That number good throughout Puerto Rico, the U.S., and Canada. If you have a biblical question that you'd like to pose to possibly be answered on the air, feel free to call that 800 number and leave your question. Please don't ask questions about a specific individual, denomination, or organization by name. We teach God's Word in a positive manner. Throwing out negative about others by name serves no purpose. We simply won't do it. We'll let God's Word do the teaching, the correcting, and the healing. If you're studying via the internet or shortwave radio somewhere around the world that's unable to use that 800 number, your announcer at the end of the hour will give you our mailing address. Quite all right to mail your questions in, being the point. Got a prayer request? We can do away with the telephone number. You don't need a mailing address or a telephone number. Your Heavenly Father is there for you 24/7. I encourage you to make time each day. Talk to your Heavenly Father, you know, and repentance is done through prayer as well. And I'll tell you, you know, we're going to be held accountable for every sin that we commit that we haven't repented of and obtained forgiveness. So pretty important for you to talk to your Heavenly Father. Let him know that when you mess up, that it's not right. You know it's not right, and you don't want to do it anymore. And that's what repentance is having a change of heart. So repent often and get a clean slate. There's no need of walking around in life with a heavy burden of sin on your shoulders when there's a means to atone for your sins. It's not blood sacrifice. It's simply claiming the blood of Jesus Christ and that grace, which is unmerited favor that comes along with his forgiveness. We do have these prayer requests, Father. We come united as one in the name of your Son, Jesus Christ. We ask you to look upon these, Father. You know their needs, financial difficulties, problem marriages, Father, you know, if it is your will, a special blessing on each of these, and we lift up our military troops and their families and ask you to watch over, guide, direct, touch, heal in Yeshua Jesus' precious name. Amen, and thank you, Father. All right, let's get to some questions and see what's on the mind of folks. First up today, we have Cherry in Washington State. What is today's Babylon as a city, country, and so on? Well, the geographical location of Babylon is pretty easy to determine because the Tigris and Euphrates rivers are close by. So you're looking at Iraq of modern day. In fact, you know where Babylon is in Iraq. But Babylon, though, on a spiritual level, means confusion. And today it is mystery Babylon, the great, the mother of harlots, of abominations of the earth, Revelation chapter 17, verse 5. She's part of the apostasy. She's good at teaching a new religion. Her new religion, though, is apostasy away from the living God. She's going to be right in there serving Antichrist when he returns. Domenichiano, I hope I pronounced that right, of North Carolina. Jesus came to this earth and was crucified on the cross. Where in the Bible does it teach about Christ being crucified on the cross? Well, all four Gospels cover the crucifixion of Jesus, different accounts, because we have different apostles who were responsible for writing the Gospels. Matthew chapter 26 and 27, you'll have Matthew's account. Mark in chapter 15 of Mark, Luke chapter 23, and John chapter 19. Sarah from, I don't know where Sarah's from. Sarah knows. Thank you for teaching our Father's word. You're welcome. It's a labor of love, believe me. My question is, please explain who the locust army is. We have different answers in our family. Please explain. God bless you and your staff. And all right. And well, the locust army of Revelation chapter 9 is probably described in a little more detail in the Old Testament, in the Minor Prophets. And you might say, well, that's Old Testament. Well, the Minor Prophets are like reading tomorrow's newspaper. Much of the prophecy of the Minor Prophets has not come to pass yet. Part of it you'll find in Joel chapter 1 and 2 of the Minor Prophets, where it goes into even the stages of the locust. Now, in chapter 9, we learn that those who support Satan in his role as Antichrist make up that locust army. So you can throw in there the Kenites, for sure, that haven't been converted to believing in Jesus Christ, in which case they're not sons of Satan, but children of the living God. And then you have some who will be coming along with Satan when Michael boots him out of heaven, that will be serving in that locust army as well. One thing to remember about the locust army in Revelation chapter 9, they can't touch those who have the word of God sealed in their foreheads. And you know, that's the opposite of those who are sealed in their minds with the mark of the beast. So understand that they are ordered there in Revelation chapter 9, verse 4, that they cannot harm those who have the seal of God in their mind. That's you if you're one of his elect. Pat in Illinois, I have started a Bible study, well, good for you, and have about 6 people attending. One lady is so worried about her genealogy. My question is, if we are truly born again and have accepted Jesus Christ as our Master and Savior, Do you believe that we have to be concerned what tribe we are from? I answered her by saying, I'm in the family of God, and that is enough for me. Well, that's a good answer, Pat. And I don't think anybody who thinks that they could set about to prove their genealogy that they were of this tribe or that tribe of Israel, I don't think they could do that. Why? Well, name who your go back five generations and tell me the first name of your great-great-great-great-grandfather. You probably don't know unless you've just recently done your family tree and genealogy. So my point is that none of us knows what tribe we are from. Galatians chapter 3 verse 29 kind of says what you said in a different way. If Christ is in you, you are of Abraham's seed. And that's good enough for me. Maryland and California. If God had Noah and his family in the ark because they were, as you said, their pedigree was good, and what we actually said was that, yeah, their pedigree was because they had not mixed with the fallen angels. It's not because they were of high pedigree or great pedigree. The reason their pedigree entered into it is because they hadn't mixed with the Nephilim, the fallen angels. Why would he take other nationalities? They did not have pedigree. This just doesn't sound right for a very righteous God. Okay, well, I'm sorry you're having trouble with that, but what was the purpose of the flood is what I think you're not understanding, Marilyn. The purpose of the flood was to destroy the Geber, which is a Hebrew word for the giants that were born of the fallen angels and the daughters of Adam in Genesis chapter 6. You see, God didn't want to, Satan wanted to destroy, pollute the seed line of Eve to Jesus Christ. You see, if Satan would have been able to keep Jesus Christ from coming to earth, Satan wins. But he wasn't able to do that. And then again, that was the reason that God flooded the earth. And you said nationalities. Let's tell it like it is. He took two of every race on the ark and two of every flesh, as he was instructed there in Genesis chapter 6. Hope that helps. You might order Genesis on, as taught by Pastor Arnold Murray if you haven't done so, and that might help. Robert in Tennessee, my question is about the creation of man. What is the difference between the man of Genesis chapter 1 verse 27, and you quote, unquote, God created man in his own image, and the man formed from the ground of Genesis chapter 2, verse 7, which he called Adam. Well, the difference is that the one that he created in Genesis chapter 2 in the Hebrew language, now bear with me, in the Hebrew language is Eth Ha'adam, and that translates the man, Adam. It has the article, and that was the seed line through which Messiah was to come. And you quote, I do not understand why two creation of what we call, I can't read your writing, or man. Could you please tell what this means? I have been told it was the same man. If so, why two different, and I still can't read your writing, of creation and two different men, I guess. We have different races today. That in itself requires the creation of more than one couple. You see, because, and this might be a very simple biology lesson, but it is impossible for two people of the same race to have a child who is of a different race. And we obviously have white people today, we have black people today, we have yellow people today, we have red people today. It would not be possible for all of those to come from one couple of the same race. It's just biologically impossible. William in Virginia, I have always been troubled by the thought that prophecies about the Messiah say that like a lamb brought to slaughter, he did not speak. And Isaiah chapter 53 verse 7 is a good Old Testament prophecy of that. But I know Jesus did speak. It occurred to me that the prophecy doesn't mean Christ would not speak, but that he would not but deliver himself by speaking. Is my conclusion correct? And I'd say yes. Jesus obviously spoke. We have his word here in the Bible of what he said. But you're right, it's a matter of when he was delivered up to be crucified, he didn't speak. He didn't open his mouth to defend himself. You know, he could have opened his mouth at any time while the crucifixion was going on and called 10,000s of thousands of angels down to rescue him. You see, he knew the Bible. He knew the prophecy of the crucifixion. And he knew that he had to pay that price so that we could claim his blood to forgive our sins. But he didn't refute what the accusers were saying to avoid the crucifixion. Tyrone in Louisiana, please tell me where the scripture is that says God was divorced. You'll find that in Jeremiah chapter 3, verse 8. God divorced Israel, the 10 tribes to the north. Why? Because of their idolatry. Mainland in West Virginia, I hope we got the name right. Is it a sin to celebrate Christmas? Is it just for children? No, it isn't a sin to celebrate Christmas, and it's not just for children. It's the day that the Word became flesh, and it's the conception day of Jesus Christ. He was born on September 28th or 29th, probably more likely the 29th, due to that being the Feast of Tabernacles, the first day of it. But that is reason to celebrate, that the Word became flesh. Cynthia in Texas, why did the 12 tribes go into the southern kingdom and a northern kingdom? Well, they split because of Solomon's idolatry. Solomon had a thing for women. Many of them were foreign women, and the 700 wives and 300 concubines, or 600 wives and whatever, he had too many, but they brought their foreign gods with them, and he in his older years fell into worshiping their foreign gods. That's idolatry. God was angry about it. He took 10 tribes away and gave them to Jeroboam, which the 10 tribes became what is we often refer to as the 10 northern tribes. Some people call them the lost tribes of Israel. God didn't lose them, though. They are lost themselves. But those 10 tribes went eventually into captivity to the Assyrians. And then when they were released after a period of captivity, they went north over the Caucasus Mountains, thus becoming the Caucasian peoples of the world. They went north into Europe, later many of them migrating into the United States and Canada. Judah, on the other hand, remained under Solomon's son Rehoboam, and that's the reason you have a northern kingdom and a southern kingdom. Those two nations remain split unto this day, but they will be rejoined. Those two sticks of Ezekiel chapter 37. Lanier in South Carolina. The son told the father, "Make me a body and I will go down and redeem man from his sin." Is this scripture and where is this found? That's not biblical. Gloria in California. When Antichrist comes, how is he going to get the people of other religions to worship him, being the Bible tells us the whole world will whore after him? Well, Revelation chapter 13, verses 13 and 14, we learn that the Antichrist can do great wonders. That's miracles. And he'll be able to make fire come down from heaven. So let me ask you, if you saw a dude there that could snap his fingers and make lightning come down from heaven at his command, are you going to think about what faith you are of, or are you going to think that this is God and worship him? That's the reason the whole world will worship him, Revelation chapter 13, except those who are written in the Lamb's Book of Life. Paul in Georgia, St. John 11, is that Mary Magdalene in that chapter, the one that anointed Jesus' feet? And no, it's not Mary Magdalene in John chapter 11. Mary and Martha were the sisters of Lazarus. And that's when Lazarus died, you remember, and Jesus waited on purpose for 4 days to go to them. But he went to them and taught us how we comfort those who have passed away. And he said, you know, hey, I told you guys that if you believe on me, you never die. And Lazarus is not dead. And he went so far as to bring Lazarus back from the dead to make his point. And that point made for us to this day, that if you believe in him, you will never die. Think spiritually. Richard in Georgia, where in the Bible does it talk about the ways of the Nazarite? Well, we just covered them in the book of Numbers in chapter 6. The vow of a Nazarite could be either for a specified period of time, or in some cases, John the Baptist, Samson, were Nazarites from the womb unto death. Numbers chapter 6 tells you all you'd care to know about the vow of a Nazarite. Susan in Louisiana, pastor says we are going to be known by our works. Can you please give me some insight on works? How can I get to heaven? I don't want to be left behind. What are our works? Well, works can be helping someone understand God's word. And those of you who support this television ministry and the teaching that goes on from this ministry, that's a good work when you support a ministry that helps people understand God's word. Visiting with the sick or the elderly is a good work, and God looks upon that and appreciate it. You know, smiling at someone who's having a bad day and giving them a word of encouragement can be a good work. There are lots and lots of things that, just think of things that are compassionate for people to do, and that would be considered good works. That's one thing that all of God's elect have in common that I've noticed, is that they're very compassionate people. I'm out of time. I want you all to know that I love you a great deal. Why? Because you enjoy studying God's word in depth. And you know what? It makes his day when he looks down and he sees you with the letter that he wrote to you open and you're studying it, the Bible. It makes his day, and blessings always follow. We are brought to you by your tithes and offerings. If we've helped you, help us keep coming to you. Won't you do that, and to reach out to others who are lost in this world of darkness? Most important, though, is this, beloved. You stay in his word. Stay in Father's word. Every day is a good day. And even with trouble, do you know why? It's because Jesus, Yeshua, He is the living Word.
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0: 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And now here is Pastor Arnold Murray.
1: Good day to you. God bless you. Say welcome to the Shepherd's Chapel. Welcome to this family Bible study hour. Hey, it's good to have you with us again. We're going to get back into our Father's Word in a minute. The great book of Joshua. Joshua taking over after Moses to deliver our people and to take them into the promised land. They have one little problem here. They decided after their great victory over Jericho that they were just going to walk up and take Ai, which means a heap in the Hebrew tongue. But they didn't confer with God, and God didn't send them, and they got their gourds thumped big time. You know, don't ever leave God out of the equation. Now, another thing, God told them, hey, when you go into Jericho, all the silver, gold, and so forth comes into the treasury of the Lord. It belongs to me. You don't keep any of it, and especially you leave alone the accursed thing. And what is the accursed thing? False religion. And of all people, old Achan, which in the Hebrew tongue means trouble, he fancied this Babylonian priest robe. Oh, he looked good in that priest robe, even though it was Baal worship. And as we found in the closing verse, he not only admired the Babylonian garment, but he 200 shekels of silver and a wedge of gold of 50 shekels weight. And he coveted them, and his whole family hid them. I mean, buried them and then put this Baal priest robe on top of that. And you know, you don't get away with anything with our Father if you want his blessings. Father is not happy at all because there's a thief, a liar, and somebody that partook of the accursed thing. Left God's name totally out of the attack. Anytime you leave God's name out, you're in trouble. And so here they really got their gourds thumped good, and God is cleaning camp. So Achan has to come forward and he repents. But do you know something? It's already judgment day. God has already called him to task, man for man. That's judgment. It's too late to wait and repent on judgment day. He's going to burn, okay? Because he waited one day too late. Anyway, having said that, let's pick it up if we may with old Achan still hurting his whole family. We pick it up in chapter 7, verse 22, the great book of Joshua, and it reads, So Joshua sent messengers, and they ran into the tent, and behold, it was hid in his tent, and the silver under it. Now what is it? It is that priest robe, the accursed thing. We have a jealous Father, and when he leads and parts the Red Sea and the River Jordan, and I mean takes care of you hand and foot, and then you turn to some other God worship, you're in a heap of hurt, friend. He's jealous. 23. And they took them out of the midst of the tent and brought them unto Joshua and unto all the children of Israel and laid them out before the Lord. I mean, here he's guilty. There's the actual deeds, the accursed thing, the whole bit. 24. And Joshua and all Israel with him took Achan, old trouble, the son of Zerah, and the silver, and the garment, and the wedge of gold, and his sons, and his daughters, and his oxen, and his asses, and his sheep, and his tent, and all that he had, and they brought them unto the Valley of Achor. I mean, they named it after him, the Valley of Trouble, because it was trouble for him. 25, and Joshua said, Why hast thou troubled us? The Lord shall trouble thee this day. And all Israel stoned him with stones and buried him, then them with the fire, burned them with fire after they had stoned them with stones. And many might say, well, why did they do that to his family? They were part of it. They all helped dig the hole and bury the stuff and say, oh man, we got it made. Here, we're wealthy. And we even have a new religion. They all deserved what they got. You cannot con God. You cannot wait till judgment day, that's what this is a type of, and try to repent. It's not gonna work. You gotta repent before that day. What does repent do? Well, it means you have a change of mind and you let the Father know you're sorry about it. Verse 26, and they raised over him a great heap of stones unto this day. So the Lord turned from the furiousness of his anger. He was ticked. Wherefore the name of that place was called the Valley of Achor unto this day, and so it is. Anytime Israel really messed up after all the victory that God had led them through, they decide we're really something. We're great. We can go up there and we can take that place. Without God, you're not going to, especially if you're supposed to be his servants. And God allowed them to get their gourd thumped. Now, we're going to go into something a little different. We're going to have orders from God as how to take the city. And we'll get right into it here. Chapter 8, verse 1. And the Lord said unto Joshua, fear not, neither be thou dismayed. Don't be discouraged. Take all the people of war with thee, and arise, go up to Ai. Go back up to that heap that you ran away from. See, I have given unto thy hand the king of Ai, and his people, and his city, and his land.

spoil thereof, and the cattle thereof shall you take for a prey unto yourselves. This time you don't have to put it in the treasure, it's all yours. Lay thee an ambush for the city behind it. And here comes the covert activity. I want you to trick them. Well, what does that mean, lay an ambush behind them? Take an army in the dark and move them all the way around Ai and get them in behind the city and have them park there until the word is given. Verse 3, so Joshua arose and all the people of war to go up against Ai, and Joshua chose out 30,000 mighty men of valor and sent them away by night. In other words, you compass the city, get around behind, and you stay there until the signal is given. Here you have divine intervention. By divine, I mean following the commands of God. We have many times in history, we have, free people have won battles, and it wasn't exactly all by accident. It was by divine intervention and good leadership. Verse 4, and he commanded them, saying, behold, you shall lie in wait against the city, even behind the city. Go not very far from the city. You stay handy there, but be ye all ready. You always be prepared. This is the group that's going to attack from behind. Do you understand who laid this plan out? Your father did. Our Heavenly Father. Verse 5, and I and all the people that are with me will approach unto the city, and it shall come to pass when they come out against us as at the first, that we will flee before them. We're going to take the HO route. We're going to haul out. Okay, we're going to run just like they did before, and they're going to chase us. Okay, verse 6, for they will come out after us till we have drawn them from the city, for they will say, they flee before us as at the first, therefore we will flee before them. And it'll be the last time though. Verse 7, then you shall rise up from the ambush and seize upon the city, for the Lord your God will deliver it into your hand. You're not going to take it. Who's going to give it? The Lord God is going to. He's going to give you the victory. It's a perfect plan. There will even be more covert activity aligned with it here before it's over. Verse 8, and it shall be, when you have taken the city, that you shall set the city on fire according to the commandment of the Lord, shall you do. See, I have commanded you. In other words, you can take all the prey unto yourselves, and we will share it equally among ourselves, but you will destroy the city and everything that is in it. Verse 9, Joshua therefore sent them forth, and they went to lie in ambush and abode between Bethel and Ai. That's the house of God and the heap on the west side of Ai. But Joshua lodged that night among the people. He stayed on the side that they would run. Verse 10, and Joshua rose up early in the morning, and he numbered the people, and he went up, and he and the elders of Israel before the people of Ai, mustered the troops, took command, 11, and all the people, even the people of war that were with him, went up and drew nigh and came before the city and pitched on the north side of Ai. Now there was a valley between them and Ai, a little valley there to give them a little room, 12. And he took about 5,000 men, here's more covert activity, and set them to lie in ambush between Bethel and Ai on the west side of the city. I mean, they've got it surrounded. And Ai doesn't even know it. They've got troops behind them and on the west, and they've got Joshua and the majority.

0: Majority of the troops in front. 13. And when they had set the people, even all the host that was on the north of the city, and their liers in wait on the west of the city, Joshua went that night into the midst of the valley. Marched right out there. 14. And it came to pass when the king of Ai saw it, that they hasted and rose up early, and the men of the city went out against Israel to battle. He and all his people at a time appointed before the plain, but he wist not that there were liars in ambush against him behind the city. He didn't know that God had set this trap for him. I mean, this is the bunch that ran like a bunch of scared rabbits the day just before this, preceding it. So their reputation was shot. Meaning Ai said, hey, we can take them anytime. We took them the last time, we'll take them again. There's a big difference, though. The first time they left God out of the equation, listen and learn. First time they left God out of the equation, and they lost big time. Second time, God took command. They will overcome. Now, anytime your nation, your people, your family, yourself, when you leave God out of the equation, you're going to be in a heap of hurt. When you claim to love him and follow him, you can at least talk to him in your prayerfully planning whatever it is you do, and let him take that lead. Have him with you in your thoughts prayerfully. 15. And Joshua and all Israel made as if they were beaten before them and fled by the way of the wilderness. They hauled out. I mean, they took off running. Well, what's going to happen? Well, it's quite plain. 16. And all the people that were in Ai were called together to pursue after them, and they pursued after Joshua and were drawn away from the city. I mean, left it. Nothing to protect it. They left the city just wide open. Easy pickings, okay? Verse 17. And there was not a man left in Ai or Bethel that went not after Israel, wanted to get in on that fight, chase those cowards. And they left the city open and pursued after Israel. They absolutely sealed their own doom here, but it was God that sealed it for them. Now, in all this, you might say, well, boy, Israel's really getting the advantage here. They really are great. They're doing a good job. No, God is. Be sure that you don't forget that. These people are commanded by God. God did all the planning, told them exactly how to do it. They did not do it themselves. They won and overcame by following God's plan, by doing it God's way. Do you want to be successful in your life? Then do it God's way and overcome. Verse 18, and the Lord said unto Joshua, stretch out the spear that is in thy hand toward Ai, for I will give it into thine hand. And Joshua stretched out the spear that he had in his hand toward the city. It was like the sword of the Lord pointing right out. The word of God brought it forth. God's order, God's command. That was the signal. Verse 19. And the ambush arose quickly out of their place, and they ran as soon as he had stretched out his hand, and they entered into the city and took it and hasted and set the city on fire. They cleaned it out and burned it at God's command. And so it is. Verse 20 to continue. And when the men of Ai looked behind them, they saw and behold the smoke of the city ascended up to heaven. And they had no power to flee this way or that way. They were trapped. And the people that fled to the wilderness turned back upon the pursuers. Joshua and the main troop turned around upon them and charged. Verse 21, and when Joshua and all Israel saw that the ambush had taken the city and that the smoke of the city ascended. Then they turned again and slew the men of Ai. It's over. Did they do a good job? They did, but who planned it? Who did it? What was the covert action of God to see that his children overcame? That's when you have God in the equation. 22, and the other issued out of the city against them, so they were in the midst of Israel, some on this side and some on that side, and they smote them so that they let none of them remain or escape. Well, there was one. Okay, let's see who it was. 23, and the king of Ai they took alive and brought him to Joshua. This was it customary? Kind of, yeah. One leader to another. 24, and it came to pass when Israel had made an end of slaying all the inhabitants of Ai in the field, in the wilderness, wherein they chased them, and when they were all fallen on the edge of the sword until they were consumed, that all the Israelites returned unto Ai and smote it with the edge of the sword. And so it was that, God had promised this land. It's maybe difficult for some to understand, but the tribes on that side of the river, which would be the major part of the 10 tribes, which make up the house of Israel, Judah and the Levitical priesthood and others making up the house of Judah. But here we're setting the ground and laying the footwork, the homesteading, you might say, for the true nation Israel. Verse 25, and so it was that all that fell that day, both of men and women, were 12,000, even all the men of Ai. 26, for Joshua drew not his hand back wherewith he stretched out the spear until he had utterly destroyed all the inhabitants of Ai. That commandment of the Lord kept strong. That commandment of the Lord held on. And the city was taken as it was ordered by God back in verse 2 of this same chapter. Again, our Father practices covert action. Why? If you think Satan doesn't, you're sadly mistaken. Satan will try to trick you every way in the world to take advantage of you, your family, your operation, if you let him. But Almighty God, through the Son, as it's written in Luke chapter 10, verse beginning with about verse 18 and 19, gives you power over all of your enemies, spiritually speaking. That is to say, in the name of the Lord Jesus Christ, Yeshua, the same as Joshua in the Hebrew tongue, giving you that power and that authority so that you don't have to take it, and you don't have to worry about the covert action. God himself plans it, and so it is. Verse 28, and Joshua burnt Ai and made it an heap forever, to even a desolation unto this day. And so it is. Do you know what it's called today in a different language? Tell, T-E-L-L. Well, what does tell mean? It means a heap, okay? It means Ai. So it's still called that even to this day, even if it is a different language. The name still carries. A big heap. And God, through covert action, caused it to remain that way. And so it is. Verse 29, to continue. And the king of Ai, he hanged on a tree until eventide. And as soon as the sun was down, Joshua commanded that they should take his carcass down from the tree and cast it at the entering of the gate of the city, and raise thereon a great heap of stones that remaineth unto this day. And of course, he's fulfilling God's law. Well, what law is that? Deuteronomy 21, verses 22 through 23. If you hang a man, don't leave him hanging overnight. We'll just read it. Deuteronomy 21, 22 and 23 reads, And if a man have committed a sin worthy of death, and he be put to death, and thou hang him on a tree, his body shall not remain all night upon the tree, but thou shalt in any wise bury him that day. For he that is hanged is accursed of God, that thy land be not defiled, which the Lord thy God giveth thee for an inheritance. And that's what this was, their inheritance. It was cleansed. So be it. Verse 30. Then Joshua built an altar unto the Lord God of Israel in Mount Ebal. Ebal means a stone or a stone mountain. Built it there for God. And how precious it is that he paid homage to our Heavenly Father after that battle. Let's give him thanks. Do you do that in your life? If God helps you over a hard part in the road, do you just take a deep sigh and keep plowing? Or do you take a moment and say, thank you, Father? I appreciate that. That's the way you receive blessings, is communicate, communicate, communicate. Love your Father and be loved. Verse 31. And Moses, the servant, Moses, the servant of the Lord, commanded the children of Israel, as it is written in the book of the law of Moses, an altar of whole stones. That Exodus chapter 20, verses 25. Don't ever let a man's tool touch the stone. Why? Because man messes up everything he touches. Let it be natural. Over which no man hath lift up any iron. And they offered their own burnt offerings unto the Lord, and sacrificed peace offerings. This great stone was there. And you know, if you want to know what that stone is the equivalent of today, unhewn, untouched, you can read of it in Revelation chapter 2, verse 17. I highly recommend it. When you need solace, when you need the hand of God upon your life, then learn from Revelation 2:17 and know that if you truly follow the Lord God, if you let him be the general in your life, if you let him be your father, better said, then he will give you manna, which is not the manna in the wilderness, but truth. He will give you a mind that understands deep things to some, but simple to you. Because he gives you that knowledge, and he gives you a new stone, a white stone, that is certainly yours. And that stone, of course, you know, it is a sister word in the Greek to the word count, the number of the beast. Meaning he gives you the knowledge in your mind to know who the Antichrist is, who he appears to, what he's going to do, when he appears, what it is you're supposed to do. And what a comfort that is. Is that covert activity? Well, yes, it is. Because he lets you know that he has covert activity waiting, in as much as you're not to premeditate, the Holy Spirit will take over, and we always have the victory when we listen to him. So you have that whole stone, that white stone, in Revelation chapter 2, verse 17. Verse 32, back in this 8th chapter of the great book of Joshua. Verse 32 reads, and he wrote there upon the stones a copy of the law of Moses, which he wrote in the presence of the children of Israel. He kept that law handy. The law did not change. The law was there. And so it is. Verse 33, and all Israel and their elders and officers and their judges stood on this side the ark and on that side before the priests, the Levites, which bear the ark of the covenant of the Lord, that's the seat of the Lord, okay, as well the stranger as he that was born among them, half of them over against Mount Gerizim, So it is. And half of them over against Ebal, as Moses, the servant of the Lord, had commanded before, that they should bless the people of Israel. And one is cutters and the other is that smooth stone. And so they are split, they're divided and they're plain and protected. They obeyed God. When you obey our Heavenly Father, and when you listen to him, here it is so easy for a man to get carried away within himself, thinking he can do better than God can. God has a plan already. And do you know something? God's plan, as it's written, is exactly how this world is going to continue on to the consummation of this age. Now, you can twist, pull, turn, divert, excuse, anything you want to. It's not going to change the Word of God. You can plan, discuss, draw, paint. You are not going to change the plan of God. It is set in that rock. It will not change. That's why you can put faith in the Word of God, to search it out, to seek out the truth so that you're not deceived. Because as long as you know the plan of God, you're going to be successful. Why? Well, you're a child of God. He that created all the universe created your very soul, and he created it unique, different than anyone else's. Your DNA is different. Your fingerprints are different. You're unique. He wanted someone just like you, but he wants you to align with his plan. And if you really try, if you really want to please him, you might help facilitate it. You might feel led to be used of him to bring his word to pass. So, because his word is always a blessing, though many might have difficulty with that. Don't ever underestimate the power of our God. Even the city of Ai, I'm sure they were children of God. And in the long run, when all is said and done, even they, if they believe, will be blessed by the end of the millennium. While Father loves all of his children, he does not play favorites, and so it is. So here you have cutters in the limestone mountain, and on the other side you have Ebal, the smooth stone valley, and the children in between. We go one more verse to complete this lecture, and that one verse reads, 34, and afterward he read all the words of the law, the blessings and cursings, according to all that is written in the book of the law. Now, it's always best when you read the law that you choose the good. Because the cursings is simply what happens. God doesn't curse people necessarily. But God will allow you to bring curses on yourself. Well, why does he do that? Well, just like Achan. God did not tell Achan to go take that priest robe of Babel and make a fool out of himself and to steal and rob. He told him quite contrary what would happen if he did. It was Achan that brought the curses down upon himself. God didn't send them. God will direct his children into the good, the blessings, if they listen and if they love him. So it always pays dividends if you let the Lord know, Father, I love you, and grow familiar with his plan, this word, this letter that he sent to you, telling you exactly how it's going down. I don't know, you ever read it? You think about it, won't you do that? All right, bless your heart, you listen a moment, won't you please?
1: 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This book historically documents the whereabouts of our Lord and Savior Jesus Christ from his early teens until he was approximately 30 years of age. The Traditions of Glastonbury records facts that prove Jesus and Mary's uncle, Joseph of Arimathea, traveled to the British Isles. The Shepherd's Chapel also makes this documentary available on DVD video. The Traditions of Glastonbury on DVD is our item 46651, and the suggested donation is $25. 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
0: And there we are back again. Let's have the 800 number, please. 1-800-643-4645. That number is good from Puerto Rico throughout the U.S., Alaska, Hawaii, all over Canada. If the Spirit moves and you have a question, you share it. Won't you do that? Please never ask a question about a particular reverend or denomination. We're not going to judge people. We have a judge. It's our Father. He does not need your help in judging someone. Why? Because he even knows what they're thinking. You don't, okay? But you do have the gift, if possibly, of spiritual discernment. That's a gift from God letting you know when you hear truth and when you hear fiction, that you're able to weed out. You should never listen to this man or any other man without documenting what they say from the Word of God. This is why it's always good to follow a teacher that teaches chapter by chapter and verse by verse, where it is God's word that is taught, not necessarily the sayings of men, that sometimes delves into traditions that make void the word of God. So use your spiritual discernment to know whether it's truth. You know why? Because your soul depends on it. Your soul in eternal life. Let your Father know you love him always. That's what he most wants from you. Those of you that listen by shortwave around the world, it's always a pleasure hearing from you, and your announcer at the end of the hour will give you our mailing address. Again, always a pleasure. Got a prayer request? You do not need the number. You don't need an address. Why? Well, like I said, God knows what you're thinking. You don't have to even say it out loud. So let him know that you love him. You know what he says in Hosea 6:6? He says, I do not want your burnt offerings. I want your love. That's to say your grace. I want it. That's why he created you, is for his pleasure. You don't pleasure him, you're probably not going to get any pleasure. Let's go to his throne. Father, around the world we come. We ask that you lead, guide, direct, Father. Touch in Yeshua's precious name. Thank you, Father. Amen. Okay, and question time. We're going to go with Richard from Indiana. I have been unfaithful in the past. I have taken it to God and have asked for forgiveness, and I want to move forward with my life, and I do not want to hurt my family. Is it possible that I can move forward and not have to disclose this to my family? What does Father say when when you repent truly and mean it? What does Father say about that? He says, I don't want to hear it again. Because when he forgives you, it's over. It's done. It would be very wrong. Why would you want to hurt your, after God has forgiven you? And if you really love your family, why would you want to hurt them with it? It's your hot biscuit. You handle it. And you leave your family out of it. If you have truly worked it out with God and he's forgiven you, don't continue on to hurt, that it will cause more trouble, and more trouble. Trouble breeds trouble. Trouble for today is sufficient for today. Let tomorrow's trouble handle itself. But don't hurt your family. You already have, and repented. If you're sincere, go in peace and love your family. Bill from California. When we go to heaven, will we still have our same personality with all our faults? Lord, I hope not. Okay. Now, think for a moment. Now, what kind of body are you in heaven? You're in a spiritual body. Now, what part of you, spiritual body, flesh body, most of the trouble you've ever been in, what put you in that trouble? Your answer, of course, is going to be your flesh. Because your flesh is always crying out, I'm starving. If you don't feed me soon, I'm probably going to die. You know, or it is so hot in here, I'm not going to live. You got to do something. Your flesh is always wimpy, wimpy, wimpy, all right, if you let it. So naturally, in heaven, you're not in the flesh any longer. So a lot of the hang-ups and hook-ups that you had in the flesh are going to be long gone. And as far as knowledge is concerned, in a spiritual body, you don't have to teach somebody the Word of God. They already know it because they have 100% recall in a spiritual body. But there comes discipline. Discipline is something that some people have a hard time gaining. Una from South Carolina, how do you get the gift of interpreting tongues? Well, you know, it's real easy. Take that word where they, let's say 1 Corinthians 14, where it says unknown tongues. Check that word tongues out in the Greek and see what it really says, what it really means. Do you know what it means? Let me tell you. It means a language you have learned that you were not born with. So the way you, your question being, how do you get the gift of interpreting tongues? You learn a different language. You become bilingual. And when you are bilingual, then you can take from one language, the whole idea being is teaching God's word or sharing your witness with another person. You can't do it unless you understand their language or you have an interpreter that can, okay? Again, the educated way, right down to earth way, learn what the Greek word unknown tongue, the word tongue means. It means to learn a language you were not born with, which is to say to become bilingual. Some people are bilingual, they don't even stop there. They learn 3, 4, 5 languages. Paul said, I speak more languages than all of you. And he did. So we got Jasmine. I'm sorry. My name is Jasmine. I am 13 years old. I have watched you since I was 5, but there is one thing I have never understood. I don't have a mother, and I live with my dad, but I have been told that I push everyone away that tries to love me. I don't know if I have pushed God away or not. Is there any way to tell by the way you feel? Thank you for all you do for me and my family. God bless you. Well, darling, that's good to hear from you. If you've studied since you were 5 the Word of God, you have not pushed God away. You love Him, and He loves you. It is natural that a 13-year-old girl without a mother will have some difficulty in knowing how to handle meeting people, greeting people, but your dad, I'm sure, has made it, and God's word will always tell you. And you can always intuitively tell pretty well who you can trust and who you cannot. And but I can sense the love in your letter, Jasmine, that you're okay. You just hang tough, be careful, be very wise, and don't feel that you don't necessarily push people away, but you have to be careful who you get close to as a 13-year-old girl. And I think you're doing a fantastic job. I think you're strong in the Lord, and you just keep being that way, and you're going to do just fine. I'm proud of you, and I love you. You keep me posted if any problems do come up. Katrina from New Jersey. I'm not clear about what the following statement means. What does always fish out of the right side of the boat mean? You said recently that you will be blessed if you do this, so will your family be blessed? Well, it's Christ that teaches that, not me. It's John 21:6. St. John chapter 21, verse 6. Christ very clearly. They were trying to catch fish, trying to catch something to feed their hunger, and they couldn't find anything on the left side of the boat. So he said, cast your net on the right side of the boat. That means always do what's right. You know, you go on the left side where they try to take God out of the vocabulary, where they try to drive God away. You see, leftist soon leads to communism, and communism tries to drive God totally out of the equation. Socialism does likewise. Always fish out of the right side of the boat if you want God's blessings, or if you want to go the other way and go hungry, do it. That's what we have, is a freedom of choice in this world. And if anybody wants to go to hell, it's a free ride. All you got to do is walk right on in there. It's there waiting for you. Or you can do it God's way, through Christ's instructions. Carrie from Wisconsin, can you further explain lunar versus solar in regards to prophecy? It was my understanding that the Hebrew calendar, well, it uses both, because prophecies have to do with both satanic and with God's word. And it's really simple. All prophecies concerning the children of God, let's take the two witnesses. How long will they witness? 1,260 days. That's solar, that's light. They're children of light. 1 Thessalonians chapter 5, chapter 4 messes so many people up on rapture doctrine. But read 5 and be straightened out. You're children of light, not darkness. So the prophecies concerning us are given in light. Then let's take the prophecy of the false Christ, Revelation chapter 13, verse 4. What does it say? He's going to have 42 months. That's 3.5 years. Or it's 1,260 days. So it's the same, only he's given in moons, which is night, darkness, ours in light, which means Christ is that light that shines through us. So it's really quite that simple. Now, a true Christian is always going to go by the solar calendar as far as feast days are concerned. The new year begins at spring equinox. It always has, it always will. And exactly 14 days after spring equinox, you prepare for Passover, because on the 15th day following the spring equinox is Passover. 50 days later after that day is Pentecost. And then you have 7 sets of 50 on a solar calendar that makes you have your 365 days plus it'll round it out with adding the 14 days. You have your full solar year. And do you know something? It's the same every year. It's not like the moons are only 28 and so many half, say a half day. That bounces off the wall and you can't depend on it. But solar, I mean, the spring equinox comes at the same time every year. The solstices all come, which means of the sun, are always the same. And for Mississippi, I thought about what I watched you preach today, August the 13th. I had a question. Okay, I'm going to get to it. I remember about the Antichrist coming first. I looked up the names that are numbered on the news, David Koresh, and Google popped up many names of men dating back to the 1700s who claimed to be Christ or the Son of God. There's just one problem. How do you tell her question, how will we know the difference between a crazy people and the real Antichrist? Because he is truly supernatural. He can perform miracles, as it's written in Revelation chapter 13, following verse 11, that even God's elect are going to have to be very careful. I mean, that's how convincing he is. That one snapping his fingers and lightning come down from heaven. One of these people that claim to be, they can't do that. Why? They're not supernatural. He is. And it will be so convincing that even God's elect, this is why Christ would say in Mark chapter 13, If I hadn't shortened the days, there would be no flesh saved. But for the elect's sake, I have shortened the days. Well, because that's how tough he is to resist. But we can cut it, and we're going to do it. We're going to witness right against him. It's our destiny and our purpose. Morris from Florida, I need help understanding 1 Corinthians chapter 15, verse 29. Else what shall they do which are baptized for the dead, if the dead raise not at all? Why are they then baptized for the dead? You know, this really throws a lot of people, that particular scripture does, and it's really quite simple. But this follows my teaching that you cannot just pull one verse out and have it explain itself. You've got to go back to the verse 1 of that 15th chapter. The subject all the way through there is, do you believe Christ rose from the dead? On and on it goes. Do you believe Christ rose from the dead? And then in verse 28, what it's asking is, if you do not believe Christ rose from the dead, then why would you want to be baptized in a dead man's name? That's what the true translation is. Naturally, you wouldn't. But if you're a Christian, you know Christ raised from the dead. And you know you're going to be baptized in his name. Because Christ is not dead. He lives. He resurrected. And he sits at the very right hand of God. But many people take this and think you can baptize yourself for somebody that's already dead and gone. And that is so far off base and so far from the subject. You have to follow the subject, the article, and you won't go too far wrong. Taylor from Washington, dear Pastor Murray, I am 8 years old. Why was Goliath so angry, and why was he so tall? Thank you. Well, Taylor, I'll tell you, he was angry because he wanted the champion of Israel's army to come out and meet him. And do you know what? You're 8. There was a little boy just a few years older than you. Said, I can take him. It was little old David. It didn't matter how tall he was. He was tall because he was of the fallen angels. He was a Geba, an offspring from them. And he was angry because they sent out this wimp of a boy to fight him. And, of course, David had herded sheep. He had killed lions and so forth. He had a slingshot, and he was good with it. I mean, he was deadly with it. David didn't go out there not knowing what he was going to do, but the main thing David said that made him mad is when he said, I'm going to feed you to the birds, David said, I come in the name of Almighty God, Yahweh, and I will destroy you this day. So out of the mouth of that babe, the fact that he was fighting with and for God, that's what made Goliath so angry. And at that time, David took him. He put that little slingshot into action. And through all the armor, he made a direct hit right into the forehead. And Goliath was no more. Georgia it's not Georgia, it's Mary from Georgia. If a pastor teaches the rapture, does that mean everything else he teaches is false? God bless you for your family and staff. Well, thank you. I appreciate that. I never judge another pastor. But, you know, I would only say this. What did Satan use when he tried to tempt Christ? Have you ever read it, Matthew chapter 4? He used scripture. He used the scripture only, just much like the word rapture is not in the Bible. All it says is that the seventh trump, the last one out, we're going to meet back with Christ. It doesn't tell you at the sixth trump, that's when the Antichrist comes. And the meeting him in the air, that word in the Greek means your breath of life body, which means your spiritual body. At the seventh trump, we all change from flesh to spirit. So even Satan uses the scripture, only he just twists it and tweaks it about 90 degrees out of bend to where it becomes false. So I'm not going to judge anyone about how much they teach this, that, or the other, but I'm glad that you're wise enough that you recognize it's wrong. If you can determine that, if God has sent you, the reason I don't tell anybody they should never go to this church or that church, regardless of what's taught there, I believe what I teach. I think God controls the elect. He sends them where he wants them because he may want them to plant a seed there. There may be a soul in that church that's going to ask you a question that you will save their very soul with the work of Almighty God. So you see, who am I that I should tell you, you should not go there? You see, I shouldn't, but God can. If God gives you a conviction against it, then you might listen to it. I only give one piece of advice in this regard that helps you determine whether there is a conviction or not. And that would be the little second epistle of John. You know, there's three of them. It's not St. John, but the second epistle of John, right before the book of Jude and Revelation, it will help you. It says, if you as much as give Godspeed to somebody that teaches falsely, you become a partaker of their deeds. Many times that will put a conviction on you that you cannot support a ministry like that, but then you're the one that must decide that with the touch of God. You will. Robert from Indiana. When my wife passed away, did she go to paradise? Everyone goes to paradise when they pass away. As Christ so taught aptly in Luke chapter 16, paradise has a gulf in between, and the people that take part in the first resurrection are on this side, and the people that do not take part in the first resurrection are on this side, meaning through the millennium, and maybe they'll take part in the second resurrection, or maybe they'll go to hell. That's God's business. He's the judge. But everybody, to be absent from this body is to be present with the Lord. You can rest assured she is with him. Cheryl from Missouri, what is the mark of the beast and how will we know it? The mark of the beast comes from Revelation chapter 13. First of all, where is it? Where do you receive the mark? In your forehead. Not on it, not around it, in it. What is in your forehead? Your brain is. You're supposed to use it. The mark that you can receive in your brain is the deception taught by Satan, that you worship him instead of the true Christ, that you believe false teaching. That's the beginning of the mark that would lead you to worship. If you've never been taught that the false Christ comes first, and you know something, a child can understand this, because there are seven trumps. The Antichrist comes on the sixth, the true Christ doesn't come until the seventh, and guess what? You sure don't want to worship the first one that comes. He's wrong. I'm out of time. Hey, you know what? I love you all because you enjoy studying our Father's letter, chapter by chapter, verse by verse, but most of all, God loves you for it. You know something? You make his day when you study the letter that he sent to you, guiding you, directing you. And when you make his day, boy, is he going to make yours. You can count on it. We are brought to you by your tithes and offerings. If we have helped you, you help us keep coming to you. Once you do that, bless God. He will always bless you. Most important, though, you listen to me. Listen good now. You stay in his word. Every day in his word is a good day, even with trouble. Do you know why? Because Jesus, Yeshua, is the living word.
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The Mark of the Beast on CD is our free introductory offer to you. What is the Mark of the Beast? 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You need to know what the Mark of the Beast is. As it's written in Revelation chapter 13, verse 8, many will be deceived. There is no need for you to be deceived. Christ said in Mark 13, 23, "Behold, I have foretold you all things." 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

0: Welcome to the Shepherd's Chapel Network Family Bible Study Hour with Pastor Dennis Murray. Wisdom is understanding God's Word. Pastor Murray's unique teaching approach brings God's Word alive with meaning as he takes you on a chapter-by-chapter, verse-by-verse study of God's letter to you, the Bible. And now, here is Pastor Dennis Murray.
1: Good day to you. God bless you. Welcome to Shepherd's Chapel. Welcome to this family Bible study hour. Ready to get back into our Father's Word here at the chapel? We're going to pick it up today, 1 Samuel chapter 20, verse 11. We invite you to get your Bible and join us if you'd care to. In our last lecture, we came to the fact that David had thrown out a fleece to the Lord. There was a feast that was coming, and David planned on hiding himself. And that the fleece that David threw out was that if Saul inquired about David, that then Jonathan was to say, "Oh yes, I forgot to tell you, David asked me if he could go take leave and go to Bethlehem to celebrate the feast with his own family," the Bethlehem being David's home. And then if Saul's reaction was peaceful, then there was a reconciliation in the works and that David could stay in Jerusalem and serve court in the army for Saul. But if Saul became angry, the deal was that then David would have to flee. And that's where we left off. David asked Jonathan one final time, that's Jonathan being Saul's son, of course, and David said, you know, "What is my crime? What have I done that Saul is trying to kill me?" I remember three times we tried to pin him to the wall with the javelin. He sent three groups of men to kill David at Ramah, the home of Samuel. And then finally Saul went himself. And what happened? The three groups and Saul all started prophesying at Naoth, which is one of the schools of the prophets. But Jonathan said, "You haven't done anything wrong. You have no sin against Saul, my father. And if he planned to do evil towards you," remember Jonathan and David were really, really close. They were like blood brothers. They loved each other as they loved themselves. And that's tight. But Jonathan said, "You know, if my dad Saul plans on doing anything to you, I would let you know." And that's where we pick it up today. Let's ask that word of wisdom in Yeshua's precious name. Father, we ask you to open eyes, open ears this day. 1 Samuel chapter 20, verse 11, and it reads, "And Jonathan said unto David, Come, and let us go out into the field. And they went out, both of them, into the field." Jonathan has a plan. And I think the reason they're going out away from the city is that the walls of Jerusalem had ears. By that I mean the servants of Saul were keeping a very close eye on David for sure, Jonathan as well, because Saul was beginning to suspicion that the close relationship between David and his son Jonathan was interfering with Jonathan's better judgment. So they're getting away from Saul's spies is the reason they're going out into the field. Verse 12, "And Jonathan said unto David, O Lord God of Israel," and this is a solemn invocation of God, and he's calling God to witness what he's about to say, "When I have sounded," or searched in the Hebrew, "my father," in other words, I've searched my father's intentions, "about tomorrow any time or the third day," this is a three-day feast that was coming up, "and behold, if there be good toward David, and I then send not unto thee and show it thee." As soon as I know what my father's intentions are, I will get word to you so that you know whether it's good or whether it's bad. Verse 13, "The Lord do so and much more to Jonathan," in other words, to myself, "but if it please my father to do the evil, then I will show it thee. I'm going to tell you either way. If it's good news, I'm going to tell you. If it's bad news, I'm going to tell you. And send thee away that thou mayest go in peace, and the Lord be with thee as he hath been with my father. And the Holy Spirit was upon Saul at one point in time. But God rejected Saul. Why? Because he didn't follow God's commandments. Not once, but on two different occasions. The Spirit of God was no longer on Saul, but the Spirit of God was on David. Verse 14. And thou shalt not only, while yet I live, show me the kindness of the Lord, that I die not. And this is a little hard to understand. What Jonathan is saying is this covenant is going to be applicable to more than just our lifetimes. And indeed, this covenant endured past the death of Jonathan. Verse 15. But also thou shalt not cut off thy kindness from my house forever, my family, in other words, forever. No, not when the Lord hath cut off the enemies of David, every one from the face of the earth. And we see confidence that Jonathan has in David's abilities here. He's not saying if you conquer all of your enemies. He's saying when you conquer all of your enemies. And no matter what, they were going to be friends. No matter what Saul's reaction was when he learned that David was absent from this feast. Verse 16. So Jonathan made a covenant with the house of David, saying, let the Lord even require it at the hand of David's enemies. And this, indeed, this covenant would endure for many, many years. Jonathan dies toward the end of 1 Samuel. But as we get into 2 Samuel, when David is finally not on the run for his life from Saul, and is king first over Judah for 7 years, and then becomes the king of Israel, David continued to show favor to the house of Jonathan, honoring this very covenant that we're reading about here. Jonathan had a son who was crippled from a very young age. When they were fleeing from the enemy at one point, one of the nurses dropped Mephibosheth, and he was crippled in his legs for life. And David took Mephibosheth by name

0: again. In other words, to swear his love for Jonathan again, to more or less put this covenant in concrete, in other words. Verse 18. Then Jonathan said to David, tomorrow is the new moon. That's the feast that we talked about in our last lecture. And thou shalt be missed, because thy seat will be empty. Saul is going to miss you for sure. And he's going to inquire about where you are. And if he's at peace with that, then it's going to be safe for David to stay in Jerusalem. If Saul becomes angry, then that's the sign for David to flee, to run for his life. Verse 19. And when thou hast stayed 3 days, that was the length of the feast after the new moon, remember, then thou shalt go down quickly or diligently and come to the place where thou didst hide thyself when the business was in hand, and shall remain by the stone Ezel. And this the business was in hand. In other words, when we were making these plans, go to that place which is by the stone Ezel. And again, this is all out away from Jerusalem because Saul has so many spies continually watching David. And they're trying, you know, say it would be very dangerous for Jonathan if Saul knew that Jonathan was conspiring with David. Saul wants David dead. He's made that clear on many occasions. And if he found out that his own son was doing it, it would probably be off with Jonathan's head. So they're being very covert in their actions. Verse 20, and I will shoot 3 arrows on the side thereof as though I shot at a mark. I'm going to launch 3 arrows by the stone Ezel as though I was shooting at a target. The Benjamites were always known to be excellent marksmen with a bow, very accomplished with the bow. 21. So, of course, my point, Jonathan being the son of Saul, is a Benjamite. 21. And behold, I will send a lad, a young boy, saying, go find out the arrows. In other words, go get the arrows, or go and look where the arrows landed. If I expressly say unto the lad, behold, the arrows are on this side of thee, take them. Then come thou, and he's speaking to David here, not the lad, for there is peace to thee and no hurt, as the Lord liveth. If Jonathan states to the boy, no, the arrows are on this side toward Jonathan, and if that's the case, then it's okay for you, David, to come toward Jonathan and to return to Jerusalem. Verse 22. But if, Jonathan continues, I say thus unto the young man, behold, the arrows are beyond thee. They're on the other side, farther away. Go thy way, for the Lord hath sent thee away. If the arrows are on, if I say to the young boy, no, go further, the arrows are away, then David, you go further away as well. That's the sign. 23. And as touching the matter which thou and I have spoken of, behold, the Lord be between thee and me forever. May the Lord be between us as judge and witness. And this also could be, this is our covenant, and this is an eternal secret, in other words. You see, even this boy that's being involved unknowingly in this conspiracy, the one that Jonathan's going to utilize to get the message to David, would be in danger if Saul knew that he was participating willingly in helping David. This is an eternal secret between Jonathan and David. Verse 24. So David hid himself in the field, and when the new moon was come, the feast day, the king sat him down to eat meat. King Saul sat down to eat of the sacrificial meal which would be prepared to celebrate the feast. David is not in attendance. And the king sat upon his seat, as at other times, even upon a seat by the wall. In the Hebrew, this is, he sat in his seat at the top. In other words, the king obviously would be at the seat, the highest place of honor. And Jonathan arose, and Abner sat by Saul's side, and David's place was empty. Abner, of course, is Saul's general. And he's more than just a general. He's a relative. He's the first cousin of Saul. Now, Jonathan probably was sitting next to his father, Saul, and when he saw Abner coming, he yielded his seat, being the seat next to the king, was another place of honor, obviously, so that Abner could take that seat. 26. Nevertheless, Saul spake not anything that day. He didn't say anything concerning David not being present for the feast. For he thought, something hath befallen him. He is not clean. Surely he is not clean. And if someone were in an unclean state at one of the feasts, they were not able or allowed to partake of the sacrificial meal, because they were in an unclean state. So Saul is just thinking, well, perhaps David defiled himself in some way, and he won't be here today, but surely David will be here tomorrow. And it came to pass on the morrow, which was the second day of the month, that David's place was empty. His seat was vacant. And Saul said unto Jonathan his son, wherefore cometh not the son of Jesse to meat, neither yesterday nor today? He knows Jonathan and David are very, very close. They have a very brotherly relationship. He knew that if anyone knew where David was, that it would be Jonathan. So that's the reason he's asking Jonathan. And Jonathan answered Saul, David earnestly asked leave of me to go to Bethlehem. He asked for my permission to take leave and to go to Bethlehem and spend the feast day with his family. And he said, David, and Jonathan speaking for David, and David said, in other words, let me go, I pray thee, for our family hath a sacrifice in the city. And my brother, this probably being Eliab, the eldest of his brothers, this indicates that David's father probably was getting quite up in years, and Eliab had assumed the head of the household in calling the family together for this feast. He hath commanded me to be there. And now, if I have found favor in thine eyes, let me get away, let me go. I pray thee, and see my brethren, therefore he cometh not unto the king's table. I let him go to spend the feast day with his family in Bethlehem. Jonathan's walking a fine line here as far as making his father angry. Verse 30. Then Saul's anger was kindled against Jonathan. And he said unto him, thou son of the perverse, rebellious woman, do not I know that thou hast chosen the son of Jesse to thine own confusion, and unto the confusion of thy mother's nakedness? Now, this is really a low blow to Jonathan. He's not only attacking David, he's not only attacking Jonathan, he's attacking Jonathan's mother. That he's the son of a perverse and rebellious woman means that you are a perverse and rebellious son. Verse 31. And as long as the son of Jesse liveth upon the ground, thou shalt not be established, nor thy kingdom. Wherefore now send and fetch him unto me, for he shall surely die. Now, this indicates that Saul is finally aware of who Samuel anointed to be his replacement. He said in this verse, the son of Jesse, that's David, as long as David is alive, you're not going to have your kingdom established, assuming that he was the heir apparent. But that wasn't going to happen anyway. Why? Because that wasn't in God's plan. David had been anointed the king of Israel. Jonathan, remember when Saul was supposed to meet Samuel at Gilgal? He was supposed to wait 7 days until Samuel came, and then they would make sacrifice, and then Samuel would tell Saul what to do. Well, Saul's army was dwindling fast. He had a lot of desertions, and he decided that he better go ahead and make sacrifice himself, which he did. And for that, Samuel said, that's a very foolish thing that you've done. And as a result, your family, your sons, will not inherit the kingship of Israel. And that is the way it was. Verse 32. And Jonathan answered Saul his father and said unto him, wherefore shall he be slain? Question. What hath he done? Jonathan being the voice of reason over and over with Saul. What did David do that he angered you? He served you well when he played the harp to calm that evil spirit that was in you. He served you well as your armor bearer when not one of the army of Israel would stand up and fight against the giant Goliath. David, being just 16 or 17 at the time, took the giant on and killed him, giving Israel a great victory. He served Saul well as a captain of thousands and had tremendous success over the armies of the Philistines. Saul killed his thousands. David killed his tens of thousands. The ladies would sing. What has David done? Saul continues to ask. And Saul cast a javelin at him to smite him. He cast a javelin at his own son, whereby Jonathan knew that it was determined of his father to slay David. He realized that Saul wasn't going to change his mind. All that remained for him to do at this point was to communicate to David that Saul's anger was kindled and therefore he needs to flee for his life. I mentioned earlier that the Benjamites were known for their skill with a bow and arrow. They certainly weren't very good with the javelin, because 3 times Saul tried to pin David against the wall. Here he tried to smite his own son Jonathan against the wall, and he failed on all 4 counts. Either the Benjamites were not good with javelin, or at least this one Benjamite was not good with a javelin. Verse 34. So Jonathan arose from the table in fierce anger. His righteous indignation was up, and did eat no meat the 2nd day of the month, for he was grieved for David, because his father had done him shamed not only Jonathan, he had also shamed Jonathan's mother, and he had also shamed his best friend David. And it came to pass in the morning that Jonathan went out into the field at the time appointed with David and a little lad with him. It's to going to near the rock or stone Ezel, which had been agreed upon beforehand. Verse 36. And he said unto his lad, run, find out now the arrows which I shoot. And as the lad ran, he shot an arrow beyond him. No doubt Saul's spies were keeping a close eye on what was going on at this point. Again, Saul suspicioning that Jonathan was in conspiracy with David. And when the lad was come to the place of the arrow which Jonathan had shot, Jonathan cried after the lad and said, "Is not the arrow beyond you, beyond thee?" That's the signal. The arrow is further away from me. David, you go further away from me as well. Flee. Run for your life. Saul is not going to reconcile. Saul is not going to change his mind. And Jonathan cried after the lad, "Make speed, haste, stay not." And this is being said to the lad for the sake of for Saul's spies. This is the message from Jonathan to David. "Make speed, haste, stay not." And Jonathan's lad gathered up the arrows and came to his master. Again, Jonathan was talking to David, not the lad, when he said, "Make speed, haste, stay not. It's time for you to flee, David. Run for your life." But the lad knew not anything. Only Jonathan and David knew the matter. It was a covenant of secrecy. Again, it would have been very dangerous for this lad, this boy, to know what was going on, because then he would have been part of the conspiracy in Saul's eyes. And Jonathan gave his artillery unto his lad and said unto him, "Go carry them to the city." And the artillery, of course, being his bow and arrows and the quiver, his weapons, in other words. And Jonathan here is protecting the lad. He doesn't want the lad to know anything about what's going on in this conspiracy he has with David. Jonathan was probably absolutely heartbroken at this point. He sent the lad away so that he might have a few last words with David before he starts his journey fleeing from Saul. Jonathan thinks that this is the last time he will see David. It will not be the last time that he sees and speaks with David. Verse 41. And as soon as the lad was gone, David arose out of a place toward the south and fell on his face to the ground and bowed himself three times. And they kissed one another, Jonathan and David, and wept one with another until David exceeded. In other words, until David lost control of his emotions. Now, consider, David's a young man still at this point in time. What has he lost? Well, he's lost his family. He's going to be fleeing from that. He's lost his king. He's lost Saul. He's lost his wife, Michal. He's lost his country, because he's going to be fleeing at sometimes even outside of the geographical area of Israel. Lastly, he lost his best friend, Jonathan. 1 Corinthians chapter 10, verse 13, we learn there that there's nothing that's going to happen to us that's not common to man. In other words, there's nothing going to happen to you that hasn't happened to someone else before, and it's going to happen to someone else after it happens to you. But the Lord will never tempt you above what you're able to handle without providing you with a way out. Well, evidently God thought that David could handle quite a bit, because that's what's been placed on David's plate. Verse 42. And Jonathan said to David, "Go in peace, for as much as we have sworn both of us in the name of the Lord being our witness to our covenant, saying, 'The Lord be between me and thee,' the Lord be our witness and our judge, and between my seed, between my family, and thy seed forever, between your family and my family." And Jonathan went into the city, returned to Jerusalem, and David has begun a long, long journey. And think about this. He has nothing. He has basically the shirt on his back as he begins this journey. He does have one thing, though, with him other than the shirt on his back. the Lord is with him. And that's what I want you to remember, is that the Lord will provide for his anointed. He watches out for his anointed. He watches out for his elect. Chapter 21, verse 1, David, this kind of begins the second phase in David's life, on the run from Saul. Chapter 21, verse 1. Then came David to Nob to Ahimelech the priest. He's the high priest, to be exact. And Ahimelech was afraid at the meeting of David, and said unto him, Why art thou alone, and no man with thee? He undoubtedly recognized David. He knew he was the king's son-in-law. He knew he was a captain of thousands. And he thinks it's suspicious that David is showing up with no servants with him. Where are your men, is what Ahimelech is asking. Now, important to realize, too, Ahimelech is of the house of Eli. Levi as well, but Eli more importantly. And the point I want to make, you remember in chapter 2 of this book, 1 Samuel, Eli was the high priest. He was of the house of Ithamar, which Ahimelech is as well. What did he do? Well, he was undisciplined as the high priest. He had two sons, Hophni and Phinehas, and he allowed them to steal portions of the sacrifices that belonged to the offerer, to the people. He allowed them to steal portions that belonged to God. The fat belonged to God. They wanted some for themselves. They went so far that they had intercourse, sexual intercourse, with the women who came to serve at the tabernacle. God was very angry. He sent a prophet, a man of God, to Eli in chapter 2 of this same book. And he said, there's not going to be a priest of your family line that gets gray-headed. In other words, you're not going to have anyone that can serve as the high priest. Ahimelech, what happens to he and his family is the judgment on the house of Eli coming to pass. Verse 2. And David said unto Ahimelech the priest, The king hath commanded me a business, and hath said unto me, Let no man know anything of the business whereabout I send thee, and what I have commanded thee, and I have appointed my servants to such and such a place. I've told my servants, the men who you are asking about, where are your men? I assigned them to meet me and wait for me at such and such a place, at a specified location. Now, David's stretching the truth there. In fact, that's an out-and-out lie. I'm on the king's business, and he told me not to tell any man what that business is. But let's go a couple more verses, and we'll stop for today. Verse 3. Now therefore, what is under thine hand, David asks Ahimelech, give me 5 loaves of bread in mine hand, or what there is present, or whatever you have that you can spare. David has absolutely nothing. 5 loaves of bread would probably get him, you know, suffice him for 2 or 3 days. He doesn't have enough there for men who are waiting to meet him at such and such a place. Now, it's possible that David had a follower or two with him, because as we see that he is on the run from Saul, men gather to him that know David, that respect David for the courageous warrior that he was, and also the fact that God had left Saul, and Saul was not a righteous king any longer. Verse 5. And the priest answered David and said, There is no common bread, no common bread opposed to holy bread, under mine hand, but there is hallowed bread, there's show bread, if the young men have kept themselves at least from women. if the men who are with you waiting at the designated point haven't been with women, in other words, they're in an unclean state, then I'll give you the showbread. The showbread was replaced once a week. It was placed on a table just outside the Holy of Holies when there was a tabernacle. But then each week, every seventh day, the priest replaced the showbread. And then the priests were to eat the showbread. But in this case, Ahimelech is giving the showbread to David. This is going to cost Ahimelech dearly. It's going to cost a good number of the priest and his family dearly. And, you know, David expressed regret at what happened to Ahimelech and that he basically was the cause of it. But remember, this is all in God's control. That judgment on Eli's house that there's not going to be a man old enough to serve as the high priest is about to be carried out. Got a short message. We'll ask you to listen a moment, won't you please?
1: 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You need to know what the Mark of the Beast is. 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Christ said in Mark 13, 23, "Behold, I have foretold you all things." 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Box 416, Gravette, Arkansas, 72736. Don't be deceived by Satan.
0: Welcome back. We're glad you could join back with us. Let's have the 800 number, please. 800-643-4645. That number good throughout Puerto Rico, the U.S., and Canada. If you have a biblical question that you'd like to pose to be answered on the air, feel free to call that number and leave your question. Please don't ask questions about a specific individual, denomination, or organization by name. We teach God's Word in positive format. Throwing out negative about others by name serves no purpose. We simply won't do it. We'll let God's Word do the teaching, the correcting, and the healing, fully capable of all three. If you're studying via the Internet somewhere around the world and not able to use that 800 number, your announcer at the end of the hour will give you our mailing address. Quite all right to mail your questions in, being the point. Got a prayer request? We can do away with the telephone number. You don't need a telephone. You don't need a mailing address. Your Heavenly Father is there for you 24 hours a day, 7 days a week. Anytime that you want to talk with Him, you can do so in prayer. And, you know, I kind of get tickled when they say, well, kids, you can't pray in school. You youngsters, when you are in school and you want to pray, you go right ahead and pray. You don't have to close your eyes. You don't have to get down on your knees. Talk to your Father. You want a little help on that test that you're taking in geography? Ask God. He'll be there for you. And if you trust and have confidence in Him. We do have these prayer requests, Father. We come united as one in the name of Your Son, Jesus Christ, Father. We ask You to look down upon these. You know their needs, Father. Problem marriages, financial difficulties. You know, Father, if it is Your will, a special blessing on each of these. We also lift up our military troops who are in harm's way around the world. Father, we ask You to watch over, guide, direct, touch, heal in Jesus' precious name. Amen and thank you, Father. All right, let's get to some questions. First up today, we have Jeanette from Georgia. Can Satan read minds? And the answer to that is no, he can't read your mind. Pastor Arnold Murray did a message some years back entitled Heart Knower. Heart in the languages you could also translate as mind. And God is a mind knower, a mind reader, if you will. Satan does not have that capability. Pastor Murray takes you on almost an hour Bible study concerning that subject. That's CD 30927, entitled Heart Knower. Diane from Arkansas, how do I rid this hate in my heart for certain politicians and other people who seem to want to do great harm to America? Well, understand, Diane, that there is no power that is not ordained of God. In other words, God wanted that person in that position, or they wouldn't be in that position. You can read that in Romans chapter 13, verse 1. Let every soul be subject to higher powers, for there is no power but of God. The powers be that be are ordained of God. He puts people where he wants them, and that's the reason that they're there. Charles in Idaho, where in the Bible is it that says he who digs a pit will fall in it? Well, Proverbs chapter 26, verse 27 gets that said, and you kind of paraphrase that, but again, Proverbs 26, 27. In other words, if you go causing trouble, then it's going to fall back on you. Bob in Iowa, I have a mental issue that I take medication for, and in the past I asked Satan to come into my life, but now I have asked God to forgive me. Will God forgive me? Yes, absolutely. If you repent, which means to have a sincere change of heart. You can't con God. He knows your heart and your mind. He knows when you're trying to con him, in other words. But all you, and you, if you've already, you said, I asked God to forgive me, you've probably already been forgiven, Bob. But Acts chapter 3, verse 19 states, repent that your sins can be blotted out. That word blotted out in the Greek is exalepho, and it means to erase. In other words, it's like they never existed before. And of course, it's impossible that anyone has committed the unforgivable sin at this point in time, so anything can be forgiven, with that one exception of murder, as we learn in the first epistles of John, chapter 3, verse 15, that a murderer can't be forgiven while they're in the flesh. Why? Because capital punishment, they're to be sent to the Father, which is where the real trial, judgment will be made. Jim in Ohio, I'm asking a question in regards to organ transplant. Is it a sin in God's eyes to receive a transplant? If so, how does one ask for forgiveness? It is my understanding that it's a sin to consume the blood of a man. So in doing a transplant, you must have blood transfusions. I feel I have sinned against the Lord. Please advise. It is a sin to eat anything in its blood, not particularly that. And a man of bloods is also in the Old Testament a murderer, is what that's talking about. So organ transplants and blood transfusions, transfusions are not committing sin in God's eyes. What a gift that someone can give, that, you know, eyes that you're not going to ever need again. Once you are clinically or biologically dead, you don't need your flesh anymore. You've already stepped out into your spiritual body. And if some part of that flesh that you're leaving behind can be used by someone else that might possibly save their life, in the case of a heart transplant or a kidney transplant, or give someone sight who is blind through the donation of cornea, what a great gift. Blood transfusions have saved a lot of lives in combat situations. And, you know, someone who is wounded in war, most of the deaths are caused by people bleeding out. And without blood transfusions, they would die. Tammy in Georgia, My daughter was 30 years old when she died. Then 2 years later, her husband died. Now my two grandkids are asking questions as to why did God take their parents. Well, I wish you had stated how old the children are, but I would explain that God needed their help in heaven. God's building an army to return with Jesus Christ, Revelation chapter 19, start along about verse 11 and the following verses. And let them know that they will see their parents again, that this is not a permanent separation, that once we step out of these flesh bodies, we're in spiritual bodies. And those spiritual bodies are very much alive. We don't have a God of the dead. We have a God of the living. Verney in Virginia. Revelation chapter 20, verse 12. How many books are there besides the book of life? Does every individual have their own book, or is it just one big book? And in Revelation 20, 12, it states that the books, plural, were opened, and then there was another book that was opened entitled The Book of Life. It doesn't say how many of the other books they were, but what are these books? Well, when we die, our works go with us. Revelation chapter 14, verse 13. That's all you can take with you. I don't care if you're a billionaire. You're not going to take your $1 billion with you when you die. You are going to take your works, whether good, bad, or ugly. Your works do go with you. And all those works are written down in these books. And what's going on there in Revelation chapter 20? The great white throne judgment. And the books are opened. In other words, what each individual did in the flesh, and then were judged by those works. Not our faith, but those works. Hope that helps. The book of life, you want to make sure your name is in that book, because those are the ones who go into the eternity. Others, you've got a possibility of going into the lake of fire, which is the second death, the death of the soul. God's the judge. Robert in Louisiana. What verses in the Bible can be used for seed planting, and please explain? Well, I like to plant a seed by making a comment such as, isn't it interesting that there is no apple tree in the Garden of Eden in the book of Genesis? And then just leave it at that. And the people probably have been taught falsely, incorrectly, all their life that Eve took a bite out of the apple, and that's the reason for all the problems. And then they'll get to thinking about that. They'll pull out their, hopefully pull out their King James Version Bible and look in the Garden of Eden and say, whoa, he was right. There is no apple tree in the Garden of Eden. And then they'll come back and start asking questions. That's when you have a chance to follow up and make sure that that seed, with God's watering, the former and latter rain, germinates and grows into a plant capable of producing fruit of its own. Oliver in Georgia says, I'm 7 years old. It's summertime for me. When it's summertime, I go to my Mimi's house. When I'm at my Mimi's house, I watch Shepherd's Chapel. I have a question. How did the burning bush get on fire? Well, that's a good question, Oliver. And then Oliver's talking about in Exodus chapter 3, verse 2, where Moses passed by the Lord, and the Lord appeared or manifested himself. That means the Lord made it to where Moses could see him in the burning bush. And that shouldn't surprise us, though, that that God would appear as a burning bush, because we learn in Hebrews chapter 12, verse 29, that God is a consuming fire. That fire has always been, and it always will be. Nobody had to set that bush on fire. Lizzie in Georgia, and she says, I'm 8 years old. I'll bet Lizzie and Oliver are brother and sister. I go to my grandma's house over the summer. I have one sister and two brothers. We always watch Shepherd's Chapel. I appreciate all you do in teaching. Well, I appreciate you liking the teaching. I have a question. When heaven comes down to earth, will we get to hug Jesus? Yes, we will get to hug Jesus when he returns to earth. And I'm glad you know that Jesus comes to earth and that we're not flying away in the false rapture. You kids keep studying. I'm proud of you. Patty in Kentucky, please tell me where it is in the Bible that a woman can divorce her husband if he prevents her from worshiping God. I know it's somewhere. Well, it doesn't really say divorce, but I think that what you're thinking about, if you take a look at 1 Corinthians chapter 7, verse 15, I think that's the scripture you're looking for. That's 1 Corinthians chapter 7, verse 15. And the 1 Corinthians chapter 7, the whole chapter deals with relationships, and that starting in verse 15, it's talking about a relationship where one of the couple is a believer and the other is not. Missy in Idaho, how can we be sure the Christian Bible is truth and the way to God and not another religion and their manuscript? Well, that's called faith, Missy. And you know, faith, how do I increase my faith? Well, God's Word tells you how to increase your faith. You read about it in Romans chapter 10, verse 17. Faith cometh by hearing, and hearing by the Word of God. And you say, how can we be sure the Bible is truth? Well, can you read Psalm 22, which is the death psalm? My God, why hast thou forsaken me, is how verse 1 of Psalm 22 begins. That's what Jesus said on the cross when they were crucifying him. And what Jesus was teaching from the cross was, look back. Look back to Psalm 22. You'll find that it's prophecy of the crucifixion, even down to the Roman soldiers casting lots, gambling for the raiment, the clothing of Jesus. That was written almost 1,000 years before the actual crucifixion. Man cannot write something 1,000 years before it happens and it come to pass. God can. Rufus in Missouri, do you have to be baptized to go to heaven? Many preachers, teachers, reverends incorrectly teach that John 3:15, which states that you have to be born of water to enter the kingdom of God. They teach that that means that you have to be baptized incorrectly. What that's talking about in John chapter 3, verse 5, is that you have to be born in the flesh. What's the first thing happens when a woman is getting ready to birth a child? Her water breaks. So being born of water means being born into the flesh, as opposed to the Nephilim, the fallen angels, who refused to be born of woman. Genesis chapter 6, Jude chapter 1, verse 6. They left their habitation, heaven, and came to earth, and they went into the daughters of Adam, and freak giants were the result. Geber, that's what Goliath was a descendant of them. Another point on baptism, Luke 23:39 and the following verses, there were two malefactors who were crucified at the same time Christ was crucified. One of them believed on Christ, and Jesus said to him, this day I will see you in paradise. Do you think that criminal had been down to the Jordan and John the Baptist baptized him? I rather doubt it. Jazz in New Jersey. Cool name, Jazz in New Jersey. Is the pastor suggesting that when Cain took a wife in the land of Nod, that there were other people on earth in the land of Nod besides Adam and Eve's family. Well, he isn't suggesting, he's making a statement, or better yet, God's word states in Genesis chapter 4, verse 16, that Cain left the Garden of Eden. He went east to the land of Nod. He took a wife there. Well, wait a minute. How could Cain go to the land of Nod? Who was Nod? And who was the woman that he took to wife? It certainly wasn't of Adam and Eve's family, because you see Adam's genealogy in Genesis chapter 5. Cain's genealogy, which is mixed with the six-day creation, you'll find in Genesis chapter 4. Next up, Sandra from Oklahoma. Does a person need to be rebaptized if they were baptized at the age of 12? The decision was mine. The church no longer exists, and I have been attending another church, and they want me to be baptized again. Ephesians 5 states there's one faith, one Lord, and one baptism. Absolutely correct. Is there any place in the Bible that states what church, if believing in the Lord and his Son, following the Bible, does this account for anything? Well, I would ask those who of the church that you're attending that want you to be rebaptized what you just asked there at the end. I would also point out Ephesians 5. I would also point out Hebrews chapter 6, verses 4, 5, and 6, which is the teaching of Paul. And Paul said, you know, once you're saved and you come up short, you fall short, repent. You don't need to be baptized again. To do so is like being, or is like re-crucifying Jesus on the cross. Once on the cross was enough. So, you know, that's your decision, Sandra, as to whether, how badly do you want to join that church. If that church is teaching what you're saying they're teaching, I don't think I'd want to join it. Personal opinion. Lee from Illinois. What are the steps for the people on the wrong side of the gulf, those that didn't repent before death? Do they go to the millennium and so on? And yes, I think those who did not have a chance to hear the truth in the flesh will be in the millennium. It's going to be a great time of teaching. I'm out of time. I do love you all a great deal. Why? Because you enjoy studying God's word. And you know, when the Lord looks down and he sees you reading the letter that he wrote to you, the Bible, it makes his day. You make his day, he's going to make yours. We are brought to you by your tithes and offerings. If we've helped you, help us keep coming to you and to reach out to others who are lost in this world of darkness. One thing most important, though, it's this. You stay in his word every day. Every day in your Father's word is a good day, even with trouble. Do you know why? It's because Jesus, Yeshua, he is the living word.
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The Mark of the Beast on CD is our free introductory offer to you. What is the Mark of the Beast? 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You need to know what the Mark of the Beast is. As it's written in Revelation chapter 13, verse 8, many will be deceived. There is no need for you to be deceived. Christ said in Mark 13, 23, "Behold, I have foretold you all things." 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

0: Welcome to the Shepherd's Chapel Network Family Bible Study Hour with Pastor Arnold Murray. Wisdom is understanding God's Word. Pastor Murray's unique teaching approach brings God's Word alive with meaning as he takes you on a chapter-by-chapter, verse-by-verse study of God's letter to you, the Bible. And now, here is Dennis Murray.
1: Good day to you. God bless you. Welcome to Shepherd's Chapel. Welcome to this Family Bible Study Hour. Ready to get back into our Father's Word here at the chapel? We invite you to get your Bible and join us if you care to. We're going to pick it up today in this beautiful book of Psalm with Psalm 88, verse 1. And we have a title or a superscription to Psalm 88. It is a maskil. Admaskil, reminding you, means instruction or understanding of Heman the Ezrahite. Now, Heman, one of the three directors of the musicians, and recorded elsewhere that he was a Kohathite, which is one of the major families of the Levites. This is the only psalm accredited to Heman, and a little ironic maybe that the following Psalm 89 is the only psalm attributed to Ethan, who is also known as Jeduthun in other parts of the Bible. It says here that he's an Ezra, an Ezrahite, which actually that's put for that he is a Zerahite, which that's the location where he was from, or most likely that he was born. In other words, a district or a region, if you will. Heman, known for his wisdom, and we're going to see instruction and wisdom maskil from Heman. This psalm, a very gloomy psalm. We're going to be talking a lot about one who is so severely persecuted that he feels like he has one foot in the grave. In fact, Bullinger likens this psalm and the following to the humiliation of Messiah as he was persecuted prior to the crucifixion and on the cross, even, you could say. So prayer of a patient sufferer, a good way to title this psalm. Let's ask the word of wisdom in Yeshua's precious name. Father, we ask you to open eyes, open ears this day. Psalm 88, verse 1, and it reads, O Lord, God of my salvation, I have cried day and night before thee. Here we see the faith of the psalmist remains, even though he's being very patient, is the point. And he hasn't completely lost his faith. He still has hope that God will hear him. Verse 2, let my prayer come before thee. Incline thine ear unto my cry. In gloomy circumstances indeed. But the psalmist does not despair. He still turns to God in the sanctuary, and that's what toward the end of this psalm, although we see this one, this sufferer, the patient sufferer, goes way down. It's a dark, gloomy

psalm, but toward the end we see that he finally goes back into the sanctuary. And you know, that's what we should take from this psalm, I believe, is that when circumstances are dark, for example, when the Antichrist is here on earth, that's when you really need to depend on your Heavenly Father. That's when you need to remember to go into His sanctuary, not a building, but a place where your relationship with your Father. He can build a wall of protection around you that's not a physical building. It's something much more impenetrable than what man can build. It's the wall of protection that He can put around you. Verse 3, for my soul, this is nephesh in the Hebrew for emphasis, my soul is full of troubles, and my life draweth nigh unto the grave. And the grave here is Sheol, which in the Hebrew language, which is quite often translated hell, if you will. But the psalmist is in his latter years. He-Man, I think safely we can say, is the psalmist. But he's obviously in his latter years. And, you know, as we age, our flesh life becomes less and less important, I believe. And we realize that if you're in God's sanctuary, you soon realize that priorities in life become more apparent. And life in the flesh, you know, it's really the blink of an eye compared to the eternity. And when we're young, we think that we're invincible and we're going to live forever. But as we age, we start seeing these flesh bodies becoming old. They get sick. They become broken. And we realize that there's something much better waiting for us, and that, of course, is our spiritual body. So death of the flesh doesn't really mean all that much to someone who is in the sanctuary. If you're familiar with God's word and His promise, there is nothing to fear about death. In fact, it's a time of reward for some. I know we have work to do, as Paul would teach, though in the 2 Corinthians chapter 5, he's teaching there that we have two bodies, and he goes so far as to say that, you know, I really would rather be back with the Father if I had my choice. But you see, God had work for Paul to do. God probably has work for you to do. So we don't want to rush anything by bringing on the death of the flesh. But my point is that really in the overall scheme of things, the death of the flesh is not all that terrible of a thing. It's, you know, from the time we're born, the process, part of life is death, is what I'm trying to get to. And from the moment we're born, the process has begun. So again, death of the flesh, not all that much, doesn't mean that much to someone who is in the sanctuary. Verse 4, I am, or I have been, counted with them that go down into the pit. I am as a man that hath no strength. This word man is geber in the Hebrew language. It is can be just a mighty man. It's also the term in the Hebrew that refers to the descendants of the Nephilim, the giants, if you will. And a geber, the Nephilim in particular, one who has no possibility of rising. And I'm talking about not from the flesh death, but the spiritual resurrection, because the Nephilim, as we read in Jude chapter 1, verse 6, have already been sentenced to a spiritual death. They're reserved in chains of darkness unto judgment. We see this, I am as a man that hath no strength. It's like I am a shadow of a man who is already dead. Or I got one foot in the grave is what this is talking about, and hath no strength. And you know, if you're ever faced with a life-threatening situation, let's say a surgery that possibly you might not survive the surgery, and then you come out from that surgery and you heal and what

0: and they are cut off from thy hand, from the guiding and helping hand of our Heavenly Father. And you know, unfortunately, many falsely teach from the pulpits today that when we die, they bury you out here in a hole in the ground, and you remain there. Your soul, your flesh, everything remains there until Christ returns. Now, this is a really scary verse for those who teach that. Did you pick that up? That whom thou, that's referring to our Heavenly Father, rememberest no more. And we're talking about the flesh. I usually ask you to focus on the spirit, but in this lecture, in this particular psalm, I want you to focus on the flesh, because you're going to understand what you're reading a lot better if you keep in mind that it applies to the flesh, not to your soul. Because, you see, we don't have a God of the dead. We have a God of the living. Mark chapter 12, verse 27 will document that. But again, this is a very scary verse to those who teach that the flesh is going to rise. And yes, it's true. In the New Testament, it's written that when Christ was crucified, that they rose from the grave. There was the butcher, the baker, and the candlestick maker who died the week before. And they were seen walking around. And people go, wait a minute, that guy died last week. And that whole thing. And it did happen. It's written. It was a one-time event, though, documenting that Jesus Christ had defeated death. Once the flesh goes into the grave, you will never need it again. Verse 6. Thou hast laid me in the lowest pit, in darkness, in the deeps. This word deeps is metz olah in the Hebrew, and it means the depths of water, or it can't even mean the depths of mud. And again, this has nothing to do with your soul, focused on the flesh only. Thy wrath lieth hard upon me, and thou hast afflicted me with all thy waves, Selah. The waves here, it's as though God is directing the waves of the ocean to drive the psalmist even further down into the grave, or into the pit and the mud, if you will. The Selah here connecting verse 6, the fact that they laid me in the lowest pit, and then the amplification or expansion of verse 6 that follows in verses 8 and 9. Verse 8, thou hast put away mine acquaintance far from me. In other words, my old familiar friends and family. When the flesh dies, the flesh goes down into the pit and out of sight, out of mind, you know, and you're cut off from your family and friends. Thou hast made me an abomination unto them. I am shut up, and I cannot come forth. This almost sounds like language that would pertain to a leper. The Hebrew word for leper is zaraf. It comes from a prime, which means stricken. And a leper indeed was seen as one who had been stricken by our Heavenly Father. And they were, a leper was cut off from the camp. Both the dead and a leper were unclean, and therefore they had to be kept outside of the camp of Israel. So the language similar to that of a leper here. I couldn't help but think about, too, we're talking about the patient sufferer or someone who is being persecuted. Job is a prime example. In fact, is Job the name, if you translate it rather than transliterate it, means persecuted. And Job, here you had 37 chapters of his friends who were complete idiots, and they kept telling Job, well, the reason that you lost this and you lost that is because you sinned. You did something wrong. And Job had done nothing. He was innocent, but he was under attack from Satan. But I've heard preachers take what the three idiots said in the first 37 chapters of Job and teach a sermon on it like it's the Word of God. It wasn't the Word of God. It was the word of these three idiot friends of Job. And Job indeed was cut off and put away from his acquaintance, his old familiar friends and family. Verse 9. Mine eye mourneth by reason of affliction, or depression, you could think. Lord, I have called daily upon thee. I have stretched out my hands unto thee, praying for miraculous help, if you will. Verse 10. Wilt thou, question to God, wilt thou show wonders or miracles to the dead? Shall the dead arise and praise thee, Selah? The Selah here connecting verse 10 and the amplification or expansion of verse 10 in verses 11 through 13. Now, important for us to know the second word dead in this verse 10 in the Hebrew, check it out yourself, is rapha, from which comes the word raphium, which one of the families of the descendants of the Nephilim. Now, my question to you, the question posed to us here, will the dead arise and praise thee? And will the Raphim, the fallen angels, rise to praise God? And now we're going to switch back gears to spiritually. I wanted to go to one verse in Isaiah chapter 26. Just hold your place there. We're just going to hit one verse. Isaiah 26, verse 14. The question posed, are the Rapha, the Raphim, going to arise and praise God? Verse 14. They, this referring to the Raphim, are dead. They shall not live. They are deceased. They shall not rise. Therefore hast thou visited and destroyed them, and made all their memory to perish, completely blotted out. And again, Jude chapter 1, verse 6 tells us that those who left their habitation, and that's recorded in Genesis chapter 6, are held in chains of darkness. They're already sentenced, not by name, but they have the same sentence that Satan himself received. That is, they go into the lake of fire. So the dead will not rise. The comparison I want you to see is though that the dead flesh will not rise either, any more than the spirits of the Raphim will rise. Once they're in the grave, that's where they stay. The flesh goes back to the dust and the earth from which it came. Verse 11. Shall thy loving kindness be declared in the grave, or thy faithfulness in destruction? And no is the answer to both of those questions. And number one, the soul is not there, only the flesh. Verse 12, shall thy wonders or thy miracles be known in the dark, and thy righteousness in the land of forgetfulness? And the psalmist, the whole concept of death at the time of this writing to the psalmist was probably that when we die, that was it. That's the end of the road. And you know, that's basically concerning the flesh. That's the truth. It's the end of the road as far as the flesh is concerned, but not your soul. The book of God's word that's written to man under the sun, and that's what we're talking about in this Psalm 88, is flesh man. And the book written to the man who walks under the sun, man in the flesh, tells us in Ecclesiastes chapter 9, verse 4, that a living dog is better than a dead lion. And that's true if you're thinking physically, not spiritually. The dog, one of the lowest carnal animals, probably the only thing less than that would be a swine in God's word. A lion, though, the king of the animal kingdom, the king of the jungle, if you will. But a living dog, as far as the flesh is concerned, is better than a dead lion. it goes on to say in the very next verse there in Ecclesiastes 9 verse 5 that the dead flesh knows nothing at all, and that's the truth. Your soul is your spirit is your intellect, and once the flesh dies, it knows nothing anymore. Verse 13. But unto thee, unto the Lord, now we're going to get off of the pity party and start doing some good. But unto thee have I cried, O Lord, and in the morning shall my prayer prevent thee, or my prayer come before thee. And again, making the right choices here, turning back to God, getting into the sanctuary where you don't have to worry about the death of the flesh. The death of the flesh means very little if you're in the sanctuary of God. Your soul is what becomes important, and you learn to build up your treasures in heaven, in other words, with your spiritual body, rather than building up your treasures here on earth, because that's short-lived wealth, my friend. You can't take it with you when you go. Verse 14. Lord, why castest thou off my soul? And it won't happen unless you cast him off first. Why hidest thou thy face from me? Here his complaints become his petitions poured out before the Lord in prayer. I am afflicted and ready to die from my youth up. While I suffer thy terrors, I am distracted. And this, for a long time, he has been more like one dying than one living. And again, I mentioned earlier that from your youth, the minute you're born, the life process begins that you are going to die. And unless Christ returns before you die in the flesh, you're going to go the same way as your ancestors. That's one thing they've always said. There's two things you can count on, taxes and death. And that is a fact. Verse 15, now we got that. Let's go with 16. Thy fierce wrath goeth over me. Thy terrors have cut me off. Here the wrath of God you could kind of compare to fire, and he is a consuming fire, but the fire is like it comes up over the psalmist. Verse 17, they came round about me daily like water. They compassed me about together, and the fires become as floods, in other words. And, you know, the wrath of God can be compared to everything that is destructive or overthrowing, such as a flood or a fire, for example, and that's what the psalmist is pointing out here. Verse 18, to conclude the psalm, lover and friend hast thou put far from me, and mine acquaintance into darkness. In other words, what was it back in verse 8? You have put me away from mine acquaintance, my old familiar friends and family. Now darkness has become his familiar friend. And again, this psalm, very gloomy and dark. The wording often reminds me of the book of Job, when Job was so utterly persecuted by Satan. But always remember, when you get into that situation, that you're that low, that you feel like you've got one foot already in the grave. Always remember that if you go into the sanctuary, your Father's there, and he will build that wall of protection around you. But also, when you go into the sanctuary, don't forget that you understand the overall plan of God, and there is nothing to fear in death. If you love and the Lord and serve him, that's going to be a time of rewards when you pass away. But again, don't rush it, because God likely has work for you to do here on earth. Psalm 89, the final psalm in what we call the Leviticus book of the Psalms, The reason that's done, called that way, is the book of Leviticus by Moses, or in the books of Moses, has to do with the sanctuary. And that's the general theme, if you will, of these psalms, this group of psalms known as the Leviticus book, having to do with the sanctuary. Psalm 89, a maskil, meaning understanding or instruction of Ethan. Ethan, one of the three major directors of the Levitical musicians, also called Jeduthun in other places in the Bible. The Ezrahite, and again, Ezrahite put for Zerahite, in that that is where he was from. That's not the tribe he was of. In fact, you can document in Chronicles that Ethan or Jeduthun was a Merarite, a descendant of Merari, which was one of the three major families of the Levites. But understanding and instruction from Jeduthun, all three of these musical directors were seen and called, in fact, in God's word as prophets. So let's go with Psalm 89, verse 1. And this particular psalm instruction in blessing the sanctuary. And again, this is the only psalm attributed to Ethan or Jeduthun. Verse 1. I will sing of the mercies of the Lord forever. With my mouth will I make known thy faithfulness to all generations. Now, this word faithfulness here, I want you to check it out, is emunah in the Hebrew language, and it means truth. It's going to be used seven times in this Psalm 89. In fact, in verse 49, it will be translated, emunah, the Hebrew word, will be translated as truth rather than faithfulness. So if we read that last phrase, the Lord, with my mouth will I make known thy truth to all generations. And, you know, God always promised that there would be a remnant that would carry forth his truth to all generations, umbilical cord to umbilical cord. God keeps his promises. Verse 2. For I have said, mercy shall be built up forever. Thy faithfulness, emunah, in the Hebrew language, thy truth shalt thou establish in the very heavens. Ethan reminding Yahweh here of his covenant with David, which is a very important covenant because the promise even extends down to this very time. And that promise also is critical for us to understand the key of David, as it's listed in Revelation chapter 3, verses 7-8. The key that opens doors that no man can shut, the key that shuts doors that no man can open. Truth, when I think of that, I can't help but think of the teachings of Jesus Christ in the book of the Gospel of John, chapter 8, verses 31 and 32. And Christ taught there, if you continue in my word, and you shall know the truth, and the truth will make you free. Very important for Christians to be free. And unfortunately, all too often, we have those who would try and hold Christians in bondage, either through teaching the fear of God through hellfire and brimstone, trying to keep their congregation locked in the pews through fear of God. But we have a loving God, and truth is what sets us free. Verse 3, I, God speaks, have made a covenant with my chosen. This referring to David. I have sworn unto David my servant. And again, this is critical for you to know the key of David. If you're going to understand it, you have to know what this covenant that God made with David was. And you can read about it in 1 Chronicles chapter 17, verses 1 through 14, or 2 Samuel chapter 7, verse 13, and the following verses. what was that covenant, that irrevocable covenant, a covenant that could not be changed, a covenant of salt, which means that nothing can change it. It's forever and ever. What was that promise? Well, as it's written in 2 Samuel chapter 7, David was sitting in his fine palace that he had just completed, and he looked out the window and he saw the Ark of God under a basic tent cover. And he said, you know, I think I'm going to build God a house. And he told Nathan the prophet such, and Nathan said of his own personal opinion, sure, go ahead. But then God told Nathan the prophet, you go and tell David, I did not ask you to build me a house. Not since the time of the judges have I asked any man to build me a house, but I'm going to build you a house, referring to David, and I will establish thy throne forever. And of course, that promise will come to pass when Jesus Christ returns as the King of Kings and Lord of Lords with that rod of iron of correction. And he will rule, that throne will be established forever. But that promise to David was the promise to us of Messiah, the promise of the possibility of eternal life. Verse 4, thy seed, referring to David, will I establish forever, and build up thy throne to all generations. Selah. Stop. Pause, meditate. Selah, by the way, in this Psalm 89, utilized four times, which is more than any other psalm. The Selah here connecting the recital of Yahweh's covenant with the praise for that covenant that follows. Verse 5, all the heavens shall praise thy wonders, O Lord, thy faithfulness. Here we have emunah in the Hebrew, thy truth also in the congregation of the saints. Now in verses 5 through 18, we're going to see the praise for Yahweh's faithfulness or truth. Verse 6, for who in the heaven can be compared unto the Lord? There is no one. Who among the sons of the mighty, this word, check it out, can be even angels, can be likened unto the Lord? The answer to that is none. And what we're seeing here, the psalmist is stating that no one can be compared to God, yet God is the one who made this promise to David. And his point is that the promise made is only as good as the promise. And when your heavenly Father makes you a promise, the point's going to be you can take it to the bank. You can count on it. It is going to come to pass. We've got a short message. We'll ask you to listen a moment, won't you please?
1: The Mark of the Beast on CD is our free introductory offer to you. What is the Mark of the Beast? 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It is getting late in the game. You need to know what the Mark of the Beast is. As it's written in Revelation chapter 13, verse 8, many will be deceived. There is no need for you to be deceived. Christ said in Mark 13, 23, behold, I have foretold you all things. Jesus indeed told us how not to be deceived, and Pastor Arnold Murray takes you on a step-by-step study of God's Word concerning this critical subject, the Mark of the Beast. 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
0: Welcome back. We're glad you could join back with us. Let's have the 800 number, please. 800-643-4645. That number good throughout Puerto Rico, the United States, and Canada. If you have a biblical question that you'd like to pose to possibly be answered on the air, feel free to call that number and leave your question. Please don't ask questions about a specific individual, denomination, or organization by name. We teach God's Word in a positive format. Throwing out negative about others by name serves no purpose. We simply won't do it. If you're studying via the internet or shortwave radio somewhere around the world that's unable to use that 800 number, your announcer at the end of the hour will give you our mailing address. Quite all right to mail your questions in, being the point. Got a prayer request? You can do away with a telephone number. You don't need a telephone. You don't need paper and pencil and a mailing address. Your Heavenly Father is there for you. And I encourage you to make time to talk with Him. You know, and that's what prayer is simply talking to your Heavenly Father. You don't have to go through some fancy rigmarole of getting down on your knees and closing your eyes. You can talk to Him anytime, anywhere, and He can read your mind. He is a heart knower, or he knows your mind, in other words. So there's no need to even pray out loud. You can pray to your Heavenly Father in your own mind. So encourage you to do that, to talk with Him. Tell Him you love Him. Thank Him for the many blessings that He bestows upon us, and we all tend to take those for granted. We do have these prayer requests. Father, we come united as one in the name of Your Son, Jesus Christ. We ask You to look upon these, Father. You know their problems, marriage problems, illnesses, Father, addictions to drugs, alcohol. If it is Your will, Father, a special blessing on each of these. We also remember our military troops who are in harm's way around the world. Father, watch over, guide, direct, touch, heal in Yeshua Jesus' precious name. Amen, and thank You, Father. Let's get to some questions and see what's on the mind of folks. First up today, we have Oscar in Arizona. Along with the six-day creation were the Mayans, Aztecs, and the Incas. But the Mexicans didn't come about until 9 months after Columbus landed in the Americas. The Spaniards are of the eighth-day creation. The Iberian Hebrews, they are of the tribe of Gad, in my opinion. Well, I would agree with you that the Spaniards, those who have maintained the purity of their seed line, are descendants of Eth-Ha-Adam of the eighth-day creation, as you called them. And that's all I'll say on the subject. Luella from Ohio. What will happen to all the nominal Christians? I don't know quite what you mean by nominal Christian. Well, I guess you clarify, who will probably worship the Antichrist. Will they be lost forever, or will they be able to make some kind of amends in the millennium? Seems to me that would include a lot of members of the house of Israel, and yet the Bible says all of Israel will be saved. And you're quoting or referring to Romans chapter 11, verse 26. The millennium will be a great time of teaching. God is not going to look upon those who are spiritually in bed with Satan when Jesus Christ returns to earth. He's going to consider that they are committing idolatry, which He refers to as adultery, even in His word. But the millennium will be a great time of teaching, and if someone is guilty of worshiping the Antichrist, that certainly does not mean that they are automatically sentenced to the lake of fire. Stephen from Georgia. My question is, will the temple be rebuilt for daily sacrifices before Christ returns? And the answer to that is no. In Revelation chapter 21, verse 22, we learn that John was taken in the Spirit to that period of time. And he looked, and there was no temple there, because the Lord God Almighty and the Lamb were the temple thereof. So don't be looking for a temple to be rebuilt. Not necessary. The temple actually is Jesus Christ. That's what He meant when He said, if you tear down this temple in 3 days, I'll raise it up again. And that what He meant by that was that God was going to resurrect His body. And sure enough, 3 days later, He was resurrected. Will Christians see and recognize the Antichrist when He takes His seat on the throne. And fortunately, many are going to recognize him as Jesus Christ when he's a fake. They're going to be deceived. Jan in Arizona, were we living on Earth in the first Earth Age? I understood the dinosaurs were on Earth, but not man. Now, Dennis Murray, teaching Psalm 71, tells us that Jeremiah was on the earth in the first earth age. Did I get this wrong? Please help me understand. And you did misunderstand. The teaching there was that, and you can check out Jeremiah chapter 1, verses 4, 5, and 6. God tells Jeremiah, I knew you before you were formed in your mother's womb, in your mother's belly. And I ordained you to be a prophet while you were still in her womb. And what my point was that God knew, Jeremiah certainly was in the first earth age, but he was not in the flesh in the first earth age, which is what you're indicating that you understood. There was no, you're correct, there was no man in the flesh in the first earth and heaven age, but all souls were alive in the first earth and heaven age. All are still alive in this, the second. Not all are going to be alive in the third, as Satan and those who follow him, along with the Nephilim, the fallen angels, will go into the lake of fire. Priscilla in North Carolina, I feel silly for asking, but what does AD mean? AD is an abbreviation for a Latin phrase, Anno Domini, which means simply in the year of our Lord. Eleanor in Iowa, and thank you for your prayers. In Luke 16:8, why did the rich man commend the unfaithful steward? I am missing the truth in this parable. Well, he was commended for his cunningness, if you will. It's one thing, though, to be wise in the ways of the world and be cunning, and to be wise in the ways of your heavenly Father. The rich man was wise in the ways of the world, but obviously he was lacking in that he ended up on the wrong side of the gulf in knowledge and wisdom of our heavenly Father. Lynn in Mississippi, where in the Bible does it speak of God's singing? Is there singing in heaven? Well, I'm going to guess that there will be, although I can't think of a specific location that it states as such. I guess Revelation 15:3 will be at a point when we're all in spiritual bodies, because those who overcome the tribulation of Antichrist will be singing the song of Moses and the song of the Lamb. But music, very important, no doubt, to our Heavenly Father. How can I prove that? Well, when he was establishing the worship of him in the temple, I'm speaking of Solomon's temple, prior to this temple being built, though, he established worship. And in 1 Chronicles chapter 25, God established the directors that we've been talking about, Heman and Jeduthun, Asaph, in previous Psalms, as the directors of the Levitical singers or musicians. So, yes, there's a place for music in the worship of our Heavenly Father. Harold from California, and thank you for your kind comments. I don't understand, and I have a question. I don't understand, and that is, if we are all in spirit body when Christ comes back, won't there be any still living bodies on earth? And there will be living bodies, but none of them will be in the flesh. They will all be in spirit, as 1 Corinthians chapter 15, verse 52 and the following verses, and Zechariah chapter 14 document. Please explain that for me, and also if you have any books on what are the right foods we should or should not eat. And there's a book, all right. It's called The Letter God Wrote to You. It's the Bible. Leviticus chapter 11 tells you the foods that you should and should not eat. Some things are clean for us to consume. Some things are not. Franklin in Ohio, since our Father and I think that is Yeshua are the temple, and that's what he's saying, I just referenced to in Revelation where it states God Almighty and the Lamb are the temple thereof, and there'll be no need for the sun or moon because they are the light thereof, and we will be working. Will our spirit bodies need rest or sleep? Have like our flesh bodies do today. I sure hope so, Franklin, because to me there is nothing more to that can be sought after than sitting down, let's say Thanksgiving dinner, and stocking up on some good turkey and dressing and gravy and all the fixings that go along with that, and then a big old piece of pumpkin or pecan pie, and then having a big glass of milk, and then laying down and taking a nap. There's nothing better than that. So, you know, God created the Sabbath and the seventh day in Genesis chapter 2. So all kidding aside, I think that, you know, our rest is Jesus Christ. And will we need sleep? We were created in their image, the image of the angels in Genesis chapter 1. So possibly so. They also eat, as we learned in an earlier psalm, because God gave angels food, the manna, to his children when they were in the wilderness. Mike in Illinois, what does the pale green horse represent in the Bible? Well, actually in Revelation chapter 6, verse 8, it's just called the pale horse. But I know where you're picking it up. If you use your Strong's Concordance, the word pale actually means greenish. And to me, though, pale means death. And in fact, the name of he who was riding the pale horse in Revelation 6:8 was death and hell. L.A. and South Carolina, my prayers are with you and your family, and thank you for that, and your staff. I have one question. What does the Bible have to say about Halloween? I hope I hear the answer before Halloween gets here, and hopefully you'll hear this, but it'll probably be on Halloween Day. Halloween is not biblical, first of all. Now, there's a lot, of course, obviously written about Halloween, and that it's entwined so much in our society, not only here in the United States, but in other areas of the world as well. But originally, the event was called All Hallow Eve, and some say originally it was a Christian celebrated by Western Christians with the purpose being remembering the saints, hollow in parentheses, if you will, and martyrs and all faithful departed believers. Others say it comes from pagan beginnings, which I lean more toward that. Christians, in my opinion, though, I have a bit of advice for you concerning your children, and that is don't tell your children, no, you can't participate in the fun things that are done of Halloween, dressing up in costumes, if you will, going trick-or-treating, things of that nature. But if you tell your children, no, you can't do that, it's not in our religion, what's that going to do? It's going to turn your kids off toward their religion. So use your head and explain to your kids, give them credit for being intelligent, that explain to them that, you know, what we're doing here is not part of our religion. Our religion we find in God's Word, not in the traditions of men in All Hallow Eve. Class or Klaus in Michigan. I heard women are not to preach in church. Is it wrong for women to preach in church? No, women are gifted teachers of God just as men are. In fact, God promises that your sons and your daughters are going to prophesy when the Antichrist is here on earth. Acts chapter 2, Joel chapter 2 in the Old Testament will document that. The scripture you're referring to is 1 Corinthians chapter 14, verse 35, and it states there that it is a shame for women to speak in church. And it's a shame also for men and children to speak in church. You see, it's hard to learn God's word with your mouth open. And the whole point of that scripture is that when you're in church, you should keep your mouth shut and listen to the word of God being taught. Johnny in Connecticut. When God created all races on the sixth day, and he said it was good, does that mean beautiful? And yes, if you take your Strong's Concordance in Revelation chapter 1, verse 31, and God saw everything that he had made, and behold, it was very good. Take the word good back to the Strong's Concordance, and you'll find the Hebrew word is tob, and indeed does mean and has been translated, for example, in 2 Samuel chapter 11, verse 2, it's translated as beautiful, and it's what David saw when he looked and saw Bathsheba. Is it possible to be haunted in your dreams while in the physical body by another soul who has passed on? It is possible to be possessed by an evil spirit. And what should you do in that case? Seek out someone who can anoint you with the oil of our people and order the negative out. And some people might act like, well, that's contrary to God's word. You're not familiar with God's word if that's what you think. How many times did Jesus Christ cast out an evil spirit from one who was possessed? I can think of about a handful without even really thinking hard about it. Carolyn in Georgia, where in the Bible can I find scripture as to who was Cain's father? Well, many places. In Genesis chapter 3, verses 15, 16, and 17, when God is speaking to the serpent and Eve, he tells Eve, because of what they had done in the garden, that he would greatly multiply her conception. Do you know what conception is and how it happens? And she conceived as a result of that relation with the serpent, who was the tree of knowledge of good and evil, which is Satan. 1 John in the New Testament, that's the first epistle of John, chapter 3, verse 12, it states, Cain, who was of that wicked one. Do you know who the wicked one is? Well, I would hope. Genesis chapter 5, 2, you see Adam's genealogy is listed there. You won't find Cain there. Why? Because Cain was not a descendant of Adam. You'll find Cain's genealogy, which is quite different than Adam's, in Genesis chapter 4. Janice in Illinois, how did some teachers come up with the year 1967 is when Israel became a nation again instead of 1948? I heard you say something about this as I was studying with you, but I can't remember just what or understand how 1967 got involved. And the date most likely is 1948. But what happened in 1967? We had the Arab-Israel War. Egypt, Jordan, Syria were all warring with or against Israel. And that was the period of time when Israel gained a lot of land, the Sinai Peninsula, the Golan Heights, the West Bank, and East Jerusalem, as a matter of fact, were land or geographical areas that Israel gained in 1967. So that's why you've heard that it possibly could be 48 or 67. And the significance of that, for those of you that don't have a clue what I'm talking about, is that that was when the fig tree generation began, as Christ would teach in Matthew chapter 24, that when Israel once again became a nation, that from that point, when that shoot, the olive shoot, the fig shoot, excuse me, was set out, that's when that generation, the clock started ticking. And as Christ teaches in Matthew chapter 24, this generation, the fig tree generation, shall not pass until all things be fulfilled. Sandra in Kentucky, even though I've spoken to God for salvation, I don't know how I've turned out to be the worst alcoholic in this town. I need forgiveness, and I don't know how. I'm afraid to find it. Okay, Sandra, well, you know, it sounds to me like that you don't have a problem knowing what you need to do to obtain God's salvation. It sounds to me like you have a problem not knowing what you need to do to get your drinking under control. And, you know, pray to God for strength to quit. But if you don't have the strength to quit on your own, I encourage you to find help. There are organizations out there, very, very successful and good intentioned organizations, Alcoholic Anonymous, AA, for example. Don't go there for religion, but go there to learn how to quit drinking. And that's what I would encourage you to do, Sandra. You know, God can't use a drunk. You know what's going to happen if you are one of God's election and Antichrist appears on earth and all he has to do is offer you a drink and you fall off the wagon, God's not able to use you. He can't depend on you. So if you're unable to control your drinking, you need to get sober, get straight. Find help to do it. I am out of time. I love you all because you enjoy studying our Father's Word in depth. You know what? He loves you because when he looks down from heaven and he sees you with the letter that he wrote to you and you're seeking knowledge and wisdom from him and his word, it makes his day. When you make his day, the blessings are going to follow. We are brought to you by your tithes and offerings. If we've helped you, help us keep coming to you and to reach out to others who are lost in this world of darkness. One thing that's most important, though, beloved, and it's this. You stay in his word every day. Every day in your Father's word is a good day, even with trouble. Do you know why? It's because Jesus is the living word.
1: 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Thank you for watching today's program, and God bless you.

The book of Peter. Here we have two books, 1st and 2nd Peter, that are absolutely fascinating. That great old fisherman telling us, leading us, directing us, guiding us, going into the depth, if you would, in that second book, into the three earth ages, giving the most accurate recorded account of the events that transpire and document that there are three earth ages, that there was one before this one, and one to come. Peter, the great fisherman, which in his gentleness and his kindness brings us two books, the books of Peter, that lead, guide, direct, even in your daily life, that teach and show you how to be happy, how to find that peace of mind, and to know yourself. The books of Peter, I know you're going to enjoy them.

0: Welcome to the Shepherd's Chapel Network Family Bible Study Hour with Pastor Arnold Murray. Wisdom is understanding God's Word. Pastor Murray's unique teaching approach brings God's Word alive with meaning as he takes you on a chapter-by-chapter, verse-by-verse study of God's letter to you, the Bible. And now here is Pastor Arnold Murray.
1: Good day to you. God bless you. Say welcome to the Shepherd's Chapel. Welcome to this family Bible study. We are ready to get back in our Father's Word. Book of Daniel. My God is judge. And he is. He does not need our help in judgment. And he does a real fantastic job of it. Now, we come to the seventh chapter in the book of Daniel. And I must warn you that the seventh chapter is written 3 years, or happened 3 years before chapter 6. So chronologically, it's out of order, but then there is a reason for it. It will be the last chapter using the Babylonian tongue, which is to say, the very words itself from back at the beginning of the book when the captivity took place, it's all been written in Syriac or Aramaic. And this will be the last chapter that is written, which means we were freed from them, freed from that captivity of Babylon. Why would we go back to the last king of Babylon? Because the whole book is symbolic of the king of Babylon in the end times. Not the king of the Medes, not the king of the Persians, but the king of Babylon. The type that would be for the final king of Babylon, which is to say, Satan himself as the false Messiah. This particular chapter would happen about 429 B.C. Daniel would be about 82 years old when this would transpire. This is a dream Daniel had, and it is a continuation from chapter 2, verse 44, where the first vision that Daniel interpreted for Nebuchadnezzar of the golden head and so on and so forth down to the 10 toes, when the stone that was made with a human without hands struck the image and it fell. Well, this picks up there, and let's just go with it without further word, and then you will understand. So Belteshazzar died in the 31st chapter, of chapter 5. So we are backing up 3 years before that incident happened, and here we go with it. Chapter 7, verse 1. In the first year of Belteshazzar, king of Babylon, Daniel had a dream and visions of his head upon his bed. Then he wrote the dream and told the sum of the matters. So here we have the last king of Babylon, and we have that type that is set forth of the fall of the whole dynasty in the end times. To let you know, that's what this dream is about. To carry that even further, to give you the details of how what consummates the end of this age. Verse 2, Daniel spake and said, I saw in my vision by night, and behold, the four winds of the heavens strove upon the great sea. Now, naturally, you want to remember who that great sea is. You learned of it in chapter 17, the great book of Revelation. It's the people. And anytime the four winds are mentioned, it's talking about the end of time as far as this dispensation of time is concerned. In other words, it's real easy to remember. You will find the four winds mentioned in chapter 7 of Daniel and chapter 7 of the great book of Revelation. You'll remember in chapter 7 in the great book of Revelation, the four winds were about to bring about the end, and an angel appeared and said, stop the winds until we seal the servants of God in their forehead. Well, this is the same

Four winds. They have to do with the end times. The four winds are even mentioned in another seven in Ezekiel 37. And the four winds there have to do with the prophesying to the dry bones, which consist of the whole house of Israel. That what was Ezekiel told to do? To preach to them, teach them, whereby they're not spiritually dead anymore. And truth becomes, builds on truth and bone on bone until finally we have a living spiritual body that follows the true Christ and understands concerning the four winds and the prophecies of our Father concerning the ultimate consummation of the end of this age. So this is to let you know how important this particular dream was that was given Daniel. Where did it come from? Our Father. Our Father wants you to know. Verse 3. And four great beasts came up from the sea, diverse one from another. I like to consider these the four hidden dynasties that we know that are utilized to bring to tow the people. That is to say, the four hidden dynasties of political, financial, educational, that's our school systems, and last but certainly not least, religion. And those things are utilized in a peaceful way, but yet a cruel way, to bring our people into tow. The one world government trying to control all business, financial, educational, banking, you name it, worldwide. All wired together, real tight. Verse 4. These four, the first was like a lion and had eagle's wings. I beheld till the wings thereof were plucked, and it was lifted up from the earth and made stand up on the feet as a man, and a man's heart was given to it. This is Enosh, and naturally, these four animals are the same four you read of in Revelation chapter 13, verse 4, that have to do with the deadly wound. And they are the same animals mentioned there, but they're not animals, they're nations. And of course, the last that stands up and is a man is the Antichrist, ultimately. 5, and behold, another beast, a second like to a bear. And it raised up itself on one side, and it had three ribs in the mouth of it, between the teeth of it. And they said thus unto it, arise and devour much flesh. And so it is, we know that the deadly wound transpires, and three of the so-called kingdoms will certainly be put out of business, so to speak. 6, after this, basically Christian kingdom, if you're not careful. After this, I beheld, and lo, another, like a leopard. They can't change their spots. They always remain the same. Which had upon the back of it four wings of a fowl. The beast had also four heads, and dominion was given to it. The four hidden dynasties. The one world system taking over political, financial, educational, and last but not least, religion. And God has warned us over and over concerning these four hidden powers, dynasties, in the great book of Zechariah as an example concerning the end times. Verse 7, after this, I saw in the night vision, and behold, a fourth beast, dreadful, terrible, and strong exceedingly. And it had great iron teeth. It devoured and brake in pieces and stamped the residue with the feet of it. And it was diverse from all the beasts that were before it. And it had 10 horns. Now, you're all pretty well familiar with this particular entity. And you know who it is. The 10 horns that he brings with him are 10 supernatural kings, and naturally there is only one son of perdition, and he is that

0: kingdom as yet. Why? They're supernatural. They come with Satan as Antichrist, but receive power as kings 1 hour with the beast, which is to say the false Messiah. That 1 hour, of course, is the hour of temptation, the hour that God's elect will stand against the false one. 13, these have one mind and shall give their power and strength unto the beast. These shall make war with the Lamb, and the Lamb shall overcome them, for he is Lord of lords, King of kings, and they that are with him are called and chosen and faithful. And so they are, and so you are. You know the truth, and you will make that stand. You are being given here this vision of the final fall of the king of Babylon. This is exactly how it goes down. Again, I will remind you a continuation from chapter 2, Daniel, verse 44. Now, let's take a little closer look at it. Next verse, please, back in the 7th chapter of Daniel, verse 8. I considered the horns. I looked their power over. And behold, there came up among them another little horn, before whom there were three of the first horns plucked up by the roots. And behold, in this horn were eyes like the eyes of a man and a mouth speaking great things. Just like it's written in Revelation chapter 13, verse 11. The religious beast, that is to say, the false Christ, the Antichrist. He looks like the lamb slain. He has power, he's got those horns, but out of his mouth, it's the voice of the dragon, which means none other than the devil himself coming in that power. Let there be no deception on your part. Listen to God's word. Don't listen to some ratchet jaw that would pull you away and have you worshiping at the feet of this one. Verse 9, I beheld till the thrones were cast down, and the Ancient of Days did sit. I don't have to tell you who that is. That's our Father, Almighty God, whose garment was white as snow, and the hair of his head like pure wool. His throne was like the fiery flame, and his wheels as burning fire. In other words, those wheels in the Ezekiel, those vehicles that on which brought God's throne to this earth. And he's coming back. And he's coming back this time, not for the Son to be crucified, but to rule as King of Kings and Lord of Lords. And so it is. In the last days, let there be no doubt, excuse me, that our Father will return, our Father will take power. In Ezekiel chapter 16, he made an eternal covenant with the city Jerusalem. That's his favorite spot in the whole universe. Therefore, naturally, as it is written, he will abode there. The new kingdom will be there when he establishes it. And not until, verse 10. A fiery stream issued and came forth from before him. That's the Holy Spirit. A thousand thousands ministered unto him, and 10,000 times 10,000 stood before him. The judgment was set, and the books were opened. And so it is that that at that time, that great white throne judgment, it's going to be an awesome time. Verse 11, I beheld then because of the voice of the great words which the horn spake, that's the Antichrist, I beheld even till the beast was slain and his body destroyed and given to the burning flame. Now, this event transpired, if you remember the book of Revelation, before the great white throne judgment. Well, what is this little horn? You with companion Bibles are very fortunate. Probably when this little horn, it's either the 7th or the 8th chapter, I believe the 7th, you're given about 8 names of Satan that he utilizes to exploit and bring his power upon the peoples. And as it is written, the whole world will whore after him because of this little horn, this very wonderful voice that comes in prosperously and peacefully, and the whole world wonders after him. But when was the office of Antichrist cast into the fiery furnace? It was before the great white throne judgment. You'll find it in the 19th verse, I'm sorry, the 20th verse of the 19th chapter of Revelation. Revelation chapter 19, verse 20. I'm gonna read it for you. And the beast was taken, and with him the false prophet, that's the little horn, the Antichrist. That's the one world political system and the Antichrist that wrought miracles before him. I mean, it was awesome. With which he deceived them that had received the mark of the beast. That is to say, they didn't know the difference between the true Christ and the false Christ. When false Christ saying, I've come to rapture you out of here, they jump on his wagon. And them that worshiped his image, these both. Both who? The one world political system and the false Christ, the office of the false Christ. Not Satan himself, but that office, were cast alive into the lake of fire burning with brimstone, and the remnant were slain with the sword of him that sat upon the horse, that's Christ himself, which sword proceedeth out of his mouth, and all the fowls were filled with their flesh. What comes from the mouth of Christ? The word, the truth, this word that programs you, that forewarns you, prepares you for these events, the downfall of the king of Babylon. And so it is. This is why that you see that Revelation and Daniel overlay each other and bring you the full consummation of the end of this age, where there's no doubt, whereby you have a clear picture, an understanding, the chronological order of events, when this false office, he's going to be placed in the pit for 1,000 years, the millennium, and then released a short season, but he will not have the powers of Antichrist or anything else. Just boldly himself, that's it. And then he also, that is to say the dragon, Satan himself, into the lake of fire. That is known as the second death. Returning to the 7th chapter of Daniel, verse 12, let's pick it up there if we may. Verse 12 reads, as concerning the rest of the beast, they had their dominion taken away, yet their lives were prolonged for a season and time. For the millennium period. Antichrist, world government, into the fire. In other words, they don't exist anymore. But God, through the Son, will reign with God's elect for 1,000 years upon this earth to give everyone an opportunity that have had the wool pulled over their eyes, whereby they have an opportunity to see truth. For many people, you might say, well, are you teaching a second chance here? No, God doesn't give you a second chance. But with what's being taught in this world today and by many ratchet jaws, the people don't have a prayer of a chance to escape worshiping the false Christ. They're not even taught that the false Christ comes first. They're taught, you don't have to worry. You don't have to read Revelation. You're going to be gone. Gone to hell if you're not real careful. Because Satan's loading his wagon up before the true Christ comes. Make sure you don't get aboard. Verse 13, I saw in the night vision, and behold, one like the Son of Man came with the clouds of heaven and came to the Ancient of Days, to God himself, Yahweh, and they both brought him near before him. 14, and there was given him dominion and glory, and a kingdom that all people, how many was that? All people, nations, and languages should serve him. His dominion is an everlasting dominion, which shall not pass away, and his kingdom that which shall not be destroyed. And so it is that the Lord returns as King of Kings and Lord of Lords. and the Ancient of Days as well, as we covered in the 21st chapter of the great book of Revelation, establishes the heavenly spot right on Jerusalem, that is to say Mount Zion, God's favorite place. And the whole world comes that overcome, only the part that overcome, the rest are gone. They're in that lake of fire after the great white throne judgment. 15, I, Daniel, was grieved in my spirit in the midst of my body, and the vision of my head troubled me. It was in the fact that these things would transpire and people would be deceived. 16, I came near unto one of them that stood by, and I asked him the truth of all this. So he told me and made me know the interpretation of the things. Now here you're going to have an angel interpret this, and it's the angel of the Lord, meaning the Lord himself will be interpreting this. So I wouldn't mess with it too much if I were you. I would receive it. Verse 17, these great beasts, which are four kings, which shall arise out of the earth. In the latter days, they will be earthly kings, not supernatural, not those that Satan brings with him. 18, but the saints of the Most High, that's God's elect, shall take the kingdom and possess the kingdom forever, even forever and ever. And so it is. By what power? By the power you just read of in the last verse of the 19th chapter of Revelation, that white horse on which the Lord, King of Kings and Lord of Lords, approaches on, and his word, his tongue, does away with everything that does not align with the true frame of God's mind. Verse 19. Then I would know the truth of the fourth beast, which was diverse from all the others. This is a nondescript, it's the Antichrist. Exceedingly dreadful, whose teeth were of iron, and his nails of brass, which devoured and brake in pieces and stamped the residue with his feet. There is no deception like stealing someone's belief away from them with lies and deception. That's cruel. Satan delights in it. Verse 20, and of the 10 horns that were in his head, and of the other which came up, that little one, and before whom 3 fell, even of that horn that had eyes, that's the little horn, and a mouth that spake very great things, the false Christ, whose look was more stout than his fellows. And of course we know in Revelation chapter 13, verse 11, there he is described. Looks like the lamb slain, only, you know, like you would think it was Christ. Only when you listen to him, it's the devil speaking, the dragon. You don't ever want to forget that, my friend, because this one speaking great things, most people that are not learned of Father's word will believe him and follow him. They are loaded and locked for it, having been told by certain ratchet jaws, you don't have to know the book of Revelation, you're going to be gone. This is where they're going if they're not very careful. Right into deception. 21, I beheld, and the same horn made war with the saints and prevailed against them. As it is written in Mark 13, Matthew 24, and Luke 21, God's elect will be delivered up before the synagogue of Satan, but for a very special reason, during the hour of temptation. That is to say, Satan's rule on earth. To allow the Holy Spirit to speak through them, they are not to premeditate what they will do or say, but do as the Holy Spirit speaks, so that the whole world will have an opportunity to hear the truth. As a matter of fact, it is written in Luke 21 that even the gainsayers will be convinced by what you say, though it's not you speaking, but the Holy Spirit. That will come to pass. It is written. Verse 22, until the Ancient of Days came and judgment was given to the saints of the Most High, and the time came that the saints possessed the kingdom. After the great white throne judgment, there is no wickedness, no evilness. 23, thus he said, the fourth beast shall be the fourth kingdom upon earth, which shall be diverse from all kingdoms and religions, and shall devour the whole earth, and shall tread it down and break it in pieces. Do you know something? There's no place in history you can find that happened. No place in history. Well, I wonder why. Because it's future. That's why. It is future. There's not even a type for it. Because it is that one world dominance by the false one. When you were warned in the book of Revelation that the whole world goes after the false Christ, thinking he is Christ, that are not God's election. Yep, you won't find it in history because it hasn't happened yet. But it's right now at the door, and it shall happen. 24, and the 10 horns out of this kingdom are 10 kings that shall arise, and another shall arise after them. This is the 10 kings that the false Christ brings with him, and he is that final horn. They are all supernatural fallen angels, along with Satan himself as the Antichrist. He always wanted to play Jesus. That's why he was in the beginning the cherub that covereth, meaning he was protecting the mercy seat, the seat of Christ. Only he wanted to be Christ. Ezekiel chapter 28, verses 18 and 19 tell you the outcome. And another shall rise after them, and he shall be diverse from the first, and he shall subdue three kings. 25. And he shall speak great words against the Most High, and shall wear out the saints of the Most High, and think to change times and laws, and they shall be given unto his hand unto a time and times and a dividing of times. That's 3.5 times. He makes right wrong and wrong right, turns everything upside down. He flatters those that will turn against true teachers of God's word. He flatters those that will turn against God's elect, who will not accept the false Messiah. They call him a fake, and naturally, doesn't make them very popular with him. So they are shunned and put to one side and persecuted, if possible, but it's not possible. Why? God's on the throne. God is in control. And God protects, leads, guides, and directs. And he does right up to that last minute. Now, you know from the great book of Revelation, as it has been opened to you, that chapter 9 declares that these 3.5 years have been shortened to a 5-month period of time. Christ did that for us. Else he would say in Mark 13, there would be no flesh saved. I mean, that's how deceiving Satan is. But that one will come, and he will make everything, he talks in reverse, which is very confusing to one of God's elect. Why? There's no understanding it, because it's crooked, twisted, out of shape. It's of the devil. Everything of the devil is twisted, out of shape, and not comfortable. But those that are unlearned, that have not read this letter that God sent to you telling you how to not be deceived, by this special angel interpreting this dream that Daniel had following chapter 2, verse 44, the downfall of that king of Babylon, Satan himself, how it will transpire. He's given it to you, whereby you can't go wrong. He does come, and he catches everybody he can off guard. Do you know, this is perhaps a good time to explain the mark of the beast. he is the beast, and his mark is to be lied to by him and accept him as Jesus Christ to coming to rapture you away. That's Satan's teaching. And unfortunately, many people buy it. That's a sad, sad case. But that should be right is made wrong, and that is wrong is made right. I hope you understand how to find that is right. You're reading it, the word of God. Verse 26, but the judgment shall sit, and they shall take away his dominion to consume and to destroy it unto the end. As it is written in Mark 13 and Matthew 24, Christ destroys it. God's elect stand against it. 27, and the kingdom and dominion and the greatness of the kingdom under the whole heaven shall be given to the people of the saints of the Most High, God's election, whose kingdom is an everlasting kingdom, and all dominion shall serve and obey him. There will be nothing negative following that point. All that love Father will follow him, and the wickedness will be done away with in that same fire. God is a consuming fire. He does away with evil. His Holy Spirit warms the heart with love of those that follow him. 28 to complete the chapter. Hitherto is the end of the matter. As for me, Daniel, my cogitations much trouble me, and my countenance changed in me, but I kept the matter in my heart. I sealed it there. Why? It was for a time and a place. It's for the latter generation. It is for their knowledge, their edification, and their understanding. You will have that nailed home before we complete this book of Daniel. So there you have it. Daniel's dream following Nebuchadnezzar's dream, dreams brought forth by Almighty God himself, whereby you would not be confused in the end times. Let him know that you love him for that. Won't you do that? Don't miss the next lecture. Bless your heart. You listen a moment, won't you please?
1: The Mark of the Beast on CD is our free introductory offer to you. What is the Mark of the Beast? Many false teachers would have you believe it will be a tattoo on your forehead or a computer chip implanted under your skin. It is getting late in the game. You need to know what the Mark of the Beast is. As it's written in Revelation chapter 13, verse 8, many will be deceived. There is no need for you to be deceived. Christ said in Mark 13:23, behold, I have foretold you all things. Jesus indeed told us how not to be deceived, and Pastor Arnold Murray takes you on a step-by-step study of God's Word concerning this critical subject, the Mark of the Beast. 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Don't be deceived by Satan.
0: And there we are back again. Let's have the 800 number, please. 1-800-643-4645. That number good from Puerto Rico throughout the U.S., Alaska, Hawaii. Hey, all over Canada, if the Spirit moves, you got a question, share it. Won't you please? Never ask a question about a particular reverend, denomination, or organization. We will not judge people. Fine, we have a judge. It's our Father. And he wants that department to himself. You should discern, though. You should be able to discern the works of Satan. After reading God's letter, you should be able to recognize Satan's workings and know and understand he works in those four hidden dynasties: political, financial, educational, and last but not least, religion. So be able to discern and spiritually know what is right, and never let anyone turn it upside down. Okay, those of you that listen by shortwave around the world, always a pleasure hearing from you, and your announcer at the end of the hour will give you our mailing address. Now, you got a prayer request? Don't need a number, don't need an address. Why? God knows what you're thinking. You don't even have to say it out loud. What? You're his child. You're unique. He made you different than, he created you different than anyone else. DNA, fingerprints, you are unique. But he does want you to love him. That's why he created you. And he returns that love. Make sure, he may not love what you're doing, but he does love you. Repent and let him know. Won't you do that, Father, around the globe we come. We ask that you lead, guide, direct, Father. Touch in Yeshua's precious name. Amen. Okay, question time. And we're going to go with Faye from Georgia. I'm wanting to ask about Acts 11, verses 4 through 9. God told Peter to eat that food that was called unclean. However, God said that anything he made was not impure. Is this correct? No, it isn't. God said everything he made is good. But you see, continue reading the 11th chapter and get the whole story. What was God's plan? It wasn't eating scavengers. It was that Cornelius's servants were at the gate already knocking. And Peter was to call no man unclean, meaning Gentiles. He was not to call any man common. That's what God was driving the point home, not eating bad food. And Peter knew that, and that's why Peter would never touch it, and God withdrew it back to heaven. You need to make a note of 1 Timothy chapter 4, verse 3. That's kind of where you're pulling from with your second statement. Don't ever let anyone judge you in marriage, and don't ever let anyone judge you in receiving food that God has created to be received. Now, God didn't create everything to be received, but it's still good because it is scavengers and it keeps disease cleaned up from the earth, so that you don't get sick. But if you are ignorant of God's word and you eat the scavenger that has absorbed all the disease, such as worms and you name it, this, that disease and the other, guess what's gonna happen to you? That's why God wrote Leviticus chapter 11, so that you would be healthy and so that you would be consuming the proper foods. It is true, everything that God created is good, it serves a purpose, but not all of them are to be eaten. They will make you ill. Okay, Caroline from South Carolina, greetings to you. I thank God for you, well, thank you, and your teaching chapter by chapter and verse by verse. Please explain Matthew 24 verses 19 and 20. Thank you in Christ. Caroline from South Carolina. 19 is woe to those, this is the great chapter of Christ's return. And he says, when I come back, woe to those that are with child and that give suck. Why? Well, he's her husband. He's been away for 2,000 years. If he comes back and finds you nursing a small child, what does that mean? It means you hopped in the sack with the Antichrist, spiritually speaking. You were spiritually impregnated. And not only were you spiritually impregnated, but you were nursing along Satan's work, helping deceive innocent people. That's a bad way to be. And then verse 20 is to pray that your plight be not in the winter. When do you harvest? You don't harvest in the winter. And the harvest time is when Christ returns to gather souls. Don't be harvested out of season. That's what he means. Great information and the simplicity and the way that Christ brings it forward, that anybody can understand the emotions of God and his jealousy against those that will not remain spiritual virgins, but fall off and worship of all people, the Antichrist, Satan. Brenda from Arkansas, where in the Bible can I look to find that Cain was not Adam's son? Well, do you know what a genealogy is? You'll find Cain's genealogy is chapter 4 in the great book of Genesis. Adam's is chapter 5, and you will not find Cain in Adam's genealogy because he was not Adam's son. Many people show their ignorance in reading God's word They do not understand chapter 3, verse 15 and 16, what happened at that conception. Jesus would tell you who Cain's father was in St. John chapter 8, verse 44 and verses following. Jesus would tell you again who his father was in Matthew chapter 13 concerning the tares, beginning reading with verse 35 through 40. Ryan from Wisconsin, will we be in flesh or spiritual bodies when we are delivered up before Satan? You'll be in flesh bodies. How will we be aware that the two witnesses are here? They're fantastic, you'll know. The Holy Spirit lets us know. Billy from Georgia, Billy, you be friendly with only those God leads you to be friendly with. You're in good shape. You let the Lord know you love him. You don't have to be friendly with people that abuse you or use you. But God leads you. You listen to him. You're not alone. He will never leave you. He will never forsake you. Ruby from Arkansas. The in Christ, the dead will rise first. Then who remains will be caught up to him in the air, so they will be with him forever. Please explain what the difference between rapture and caught up to him in the air. Well, of course, you're quoting 1 Thessalonians chapter 4, verses 13, where it says, I don't want you to be ignorant like the heathen. If you believe Christ rose from the dead, you surely believe that all that have died in him, sleep in him, are with him. They're not out here in some hole in the ground. They've already been caught up. They're with him instantly. And then he continues on and said, at the seventh trump, that's the last trump, all of us will be changed into spiritual, we'll meet him in the air. Do you know what that means, what that word is in the Greek? It's not atmosphere. It's breath of life bodies, meaning spiritual bodies. We're changed instantly into spiritual bodies at the seventh trump. It's just like it's written in 1 Corinthians chapter 15, beginning with verse 32. Miranda from Texas. Thank you, Pastor Marie. My mom has been watching you for about 6 years. She never really liked other churches because they didn't teach like you. I'm not saying that they are bad or anything, but she really liked yours. Well, that's great. She got diagnosed with liver cancer and started watching it even more, but she got worse and she fought for about 2.5 years, and she was really changed by you. She couldn't get out a lot because she was so weak and hurting. Therefore, she watched your program even more. She died on the day Jesus died, before he rose again. But anyway, I have a question. Is it all right for me being 12 not to be afraid of dying or being excited to die? I'm not going. We know that you're with the Father. When you pass away instantly, you're with him. And you certainly, all Christians look forward to that time. But as long as you got duties here, God has a use for you being here. And you want to follow your mother's example. She was a trooper right up to the end. Should I be afraid or excited to die? No, you shouldn't be. Nobody should be. It is natural that we have a built-in self-survival instinct that God placed there, meaning that we are very careful. Why? Because we've got God's work to do. And we have to be very careful that nothing doesn't happen to us. My uncle also said that my mom was a witness and stayed to do her job. Can you explain that to me? I don't really understand. Well, she stayed as long as she could. Her job was taking care of you. To set that example, she was a witness to you. That's what your uncle means. Sounds like he's a wise man. So God bless you. You don't have to be afraid of anything. God is with you. As it is written in Hebrews chapter 13, God will never leave you. He will never forsake you. And your mother, your loving mother, is with Almighty God in heaven, even at this time, looking down and watching out for you. Robert from Oregon, does he have any memories of his time in Korea? I assume you're talking about myself. There's no way you could have been in North Korea up near the reservoir in the year winter of 1950 and not have memories of it. We had a lot of company up there with only 12,000 of us and the enemy about 300,000. And it sure wasn't lonely. A lot of company up there. And quite a battle, a great battle. And so I have a lot of memories of it. And it's not something for this time and place, but it's things you never forget, naturally. Kalitha from South Carolina. Where can I find the Song of Moses in Revelation? The Song of Moses itself is written in Deuteronomy chapter 32, but in the book of Revelation, it is mentioned in chapter 15, along about verse 3 and 4, that it is the song that people sing that overcome Satan, the beast system, and are on their way to heaven. So that makes the Song of Moses extremely important to know and to understand, because that's what people literally are singing on their way to heaven. It tells you how to overcome and be on your road to heaven and how not to let the enemy deceive you. William from Pennsylvania, please explain Genesis 29 verses 32 and 35. Does the word again mean she continued in labor? No. The word again, as it is used here, is ode. You're thinking of the translation of the word again in Genesis chapter 4, verse 2, which is yasaf, which means continued. So in Genesis 29, it's ode, which just means simply, it happened again. But the word yasaf, as it again is used in Genesis 4, 2, means she continued in labor. In other words, she was giving birth to twins. Denise from Pennsylvania, my friend has lost her faith in God because her daughter has gotten ill and she blames God. What can I say to help her? You want to read her Jeremiah chapter 23. Begin reading with verse 33 through about 40, and let her know what God's feelings are about people that blame him for things when we're the ones that cause it, or other people on earth are the ones that cause it. God takes a very dim view because he doesn't place burdens on anyone. And again, I'm going to repeat that. I think it's important that you cover it with her. Jeremiah chapter 23, begin reading along about verse 33. Mildred from Oklahoma. Pastor, I'm 36 years old and just now have started reading the Bible. I have repented and asked Christ into my life, but I worry if I will have time to get the knowledge that I need. You will. In the first place, if you have the knowledge to know the false Christ comes first, it's not you that speak when you're delivered up before the false Messiah. It's the Holy Spirit. That's where our knowledge lies, is in the Holy Spirit. But continue studying. It is the Word of God. And when you take Christ in yourself, for he is the Word, then it does nothing but improve your life from beginning to end. Okay, welcome aboard. It's good to have you. Pastor, this is who? Don't know who this is. Pastor, I was brought up believing in the false doctrine of rapture. Now I have a hard time communicating with my parents and other family members. What scriptures can I use to help them to understand? I would recommend that if love your family. Don't never argue Bible with family. They are too important. Discuss, yes, as long as it does not offend them. But never cast your pearls before swine either. By that I mean when it's not doing any good. But the first thing you need to do is really educate yourself. I don't know if you've ever had my work on the rapture doctrine, but order that tape or tapes and be really connected with where to what God has to say about it literally. And that way, if they question you, you can answer. That's the best way, all right, to be well-founded. But love them, they're your family. Amy from New York, in Jesus' time, did they count the calendar by the new moon? How do we know exactly when the spring equinox is? Is Passover exactly 15 days from the spring equinox? That's correct. The new year begins at the spring equinox. Well, how do we know the spring equinox? Solar. When the sun passes to this quadrant from the south, that is the spring equinox. And it happens every year on either March the 20th or March the 21st. It's the moon rotates and is never accurate. Over and over it goes. The sun is precise. And we are children of light, not of moons, not of the night. So you always go by the solar calendar in God's word. And that's how you count it. Ed from Florida. My question is about tithing. I watch several religion programs and attend a home church. Where should I send my tithes to? What does the Bible say? You tithe, it's just common sense. You tithe where you're taught God's word. You may have to split it, but because you may be taught in more places than one. But it must be God's word that is taught, not man's traditions. That's you might read the second epistle of John. I'll say it again. The second epistle of John, in the three little epistles John wrote. Because in the second epistle, if someone has a different doctrine and you support it, even as much as wishing them Godspeed, you become a partaker of their evil deeds. So if God puts a conviction on you from that, then you want to be real careful. Ed from Florida, can you use anointing oil to help yourself speak more clearly, to help choose my words correctly? You can, sure, anoint yourself and pray for wisdom, okay? Pray for God to give you, don't ever be ashamed to ask God for what you need. That's what prayer is. If you need to be a better spokesperson, you know, look at Moses. Moses had difficulty speaking. And he told God, he said, words just don't come easy for me. Well, he gave him Aaron, number one, but also Moses was a prophet. And he did real good. Why? God blessed him. So just when you need to speak better, ask God for that ability and practice. And always get your subject down and to know where you're going with it. What, when, where, and why, and then be quiet. Okay. When you get those points made, you're through talking that in your subject. That's oversimplification, but perhaps it was give you a little head start there. Ed from California. Jesus and the Father, are they the same person? Well, have you ever read Isaiah chapter 7, verse 14? What does it say? It says, a virgin shall conceive, and she will have a son, and you will name him Emmanuel, being interpreted God with you, or God with us. So that's exactly what he was. And in the beginning, God would say, let us create or make man in our image. God included himself, our. And Jesus would say in John chapter 14, if you've seen me, you've seen the Father. Rich from Kansas, what are the scriptures that explains exposing the man's nakedness? Thank you. I'm going to assume you're talking about Ham uncovering his father's nakedness, and the sin was created there. It does not mean looking at his naked body. You read of it in Leviticus chapter 20, verse 11. To uncover your father's nakedness is to lie with your father's wife and impregnate her. Okay, that is your father's nakedness, and you're not to have anything to do with it. You can read it again in Leviticus chapter 18, verse 8. That's why Canaan, the offspring from that union of Ham and his mother, was driven away by Noah, because it wasn't his son. Bonnie from Texas, I can't understand about the Gulf, which side you can speak from one to another. Well, it didn't say you can speak from one to another. It says that you can see from one to another, okay? You can read it. Jesus taught it very simply in Luke chapter 16. And he used two actual men as a parable whereby you could even better yet understand it. Lazarus and the rich man. Lazarus was poor, had nothing, but he loved the Lord. And the rich man, he didn't care anything about anything or anybody. And when they died, they both went to paradise, one on one side and one on the other. And that makes it pretty self-explanatory. Luke 16, I think you'll see it better. And I'm out of time again. You know what? God loves you when you study his word chapter by chapter and verse by verse. I love you for that, but most of all, he does. Makes his day. And when you make God's day, boy, is he going to make yours. We're brought to you by your tithes and offerings. If we have helped you, then you help us keep coming to you. Once you do that, you bless God. He will always bless you. But most important, this, hey, you listen to me good. You stay in his word every day. In his word, it's a good day, even with trouble. Know why? Because Jesus, Yeshua, is the living word.
1: 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Once again, that's Shepherd's Chapel, Post Office Box 416, Gravette, Arkansas, 72736. 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

Genesis 1:46, the first six chapters in God's Word. The world that was. Did you realize there was a world age before this one? Same old world, different age. The creation itself. When were the races created? You see, all the races were created separately, and you'll find that documented in these particular CDs. How and what was the sin in the garden? It will be discussed in this series also. This is a must for the serious Bible scholar, for if you do not understand how it was in the beginning, you certainly will never understand the end. I think you will find this series very rewarding and certainly will answer questions that no doubt you have always wondered about. Genesis 1:46. Hey, I know you're going to enjoy this series.

0: Welcome to the Shepherd's Chapel Network Family Bible Study Hour with Pastor Arnold Murray. Wisdom is understanding God's Word. Pastor Murray's unique teaching approach brings God's Word alive with meaning as he takes you on a chapter-by-chapter, verse-by-verse study of God's letter to you, the Bible. And now here is Pastor Arnold Murray.
1: Good day to you. God bless you. Say welcome to the Shepherd's Chapel. Welcome to this family Bible study hour back in our Father's Word, chapter 10, the great book of Genesis in the beginning. The Hebrew word bereshit, which is to say, as it was in the beginning. And we're at this 10th chapter, and we have Noah. He's survived the flood along with his family and two of every flesh. It so happens that all of the six-day creation, which are all the races of the world, were flesh, and they also were there. But there were only eight Adamic souls aboard the ark. And we're going through, of course, we learned in this 10th chapter that we did have the Gentiles with us, and certainly they were had come along with the sons of Noah. And then we went into the begats of Noah's children. I'm going to skip down to chapter 10, verse 25 with you. There's only one begat there that you might have trouble with, that many people do, not being familiar with the Hebrew tongue. Let's cover it. Chapter 10, verse 25, and it reads, "And unto Eber were born two sons. The name of one was Peleg. The name of one was Peleg, for in his days was the earth divided, and his brother's name was Joktan." Now, because that says the earth was divided, it confuses many people. The word Peleg means in the Hebrew tongue to divide. Okay, but all it's talking about is dividing their inheritance of land. The division of the plates of the earth's surface happened long, long before Peleg into the first earth age. So don't let anyone ever confuse you on that point. Now let's skip on, if we may, down to verse 31. And we'll get to verse 31 and we'll pick it up there and complete the chapter. This would be the very sons and the Gentiles that were with them. Verse 31, "These are the sons of Shem, after their families, after their tongues, in their lands, after their nations." 32, "These are the families of the sons of Noah, after their generations, in their nations, and by these were the nations divided in the earth after the flood." And so it was. They were the only eight Adamic souls, that's Eth Ha'adam in the Hebrew tongue, those that through the family through which Christ would come. And God's going to protect that family. And not that they are any better than the six-day creation, but they are set aside to tend the earth as farmers and caretakers thereof. And the only generation that had not intermixed with the Nephilim, the fallen angels. And so it was that God used them. Chapter 11, verse 1, listen carefully. Learn a lesson from our Father's Word. Verse 1 reads, "And the whole earth was of one language and of one speech." And they're the oldest language in the world. They all spoke it. Verse 2, "And it came to pass as they journeyed from the east that they found a plain in the land of Shinar." That's Babylon, okay? That's the country of two rivers is what it means in the Hebrew tongue. That's the Euphrates and the Tigris, right there where Iraq would be today. And they dwelt there. Shinar is just a second name for Babylon, okay? Old Babylon. Verse 3, "And they said one to another, go to and let us make brick and burn them thoroughly." They couldn't wait for the sun. "Let's do it in a hurry with fire." And they had brick of stone, and slime had they for mortar. This word slime is natural asphalt. It comes from the Hebrew word to ooze up, meaning to ooze up out of the earth. It's an oil substance. It's a natural asphalt. And boy, it was a slime.

It was a coverer and a setter of the brick. It didn't come much better. Verse 4. And they said, go to and let us build us a city and a tower whose top may reach into heaven. And let us make us a name, lest we be scattered abroad upon the face of the whole earth. Now, you remember what has just happened here. God brought a flood to destroy the hybrids. That is to say, those that had mixed with the fallen angels, as we read in the sixth chapter of this great book. And so that they're up above the flood, they're going to work out their own salvation without God. They're not taking God not even into consideration. Now, if you want to know something that will bring God down, when man tries to cut God totally out, goes to perversion, then you can rest assured it will bring God down in one form or the other. So here, they're going to build their own tower to heaven so that they don't have to depend on God to rise above any flood or anything else that God may bring. What a joke. But you know, I think there are people that actually think they're dumb enough to think in that vein. You cannot go around our Father. This has to do with those that would clone themselves for eternal life time after time. It will bring God down. There's only one life giver, and that's our Heavenly Father. So he's going to take a very dim view of this. So as they would say, let us go up, it's going to bring God down. Listen to it carefully. Next verse, verse 5. And the Lord came down to see the city and the tower which the children of men builded. So it was, this was after the flood, and this is the Tower of Babel, which is the Tower of Confusion. And certainly many people are confused today when they try to ascertain the very word of God and the simplicity in which he teaches it, and they can't figure why that upsets him. Verse 6, and the Lord said, behold, the people is one, and they have only one language. And this they began to do, and now nothing will be restrained from them which they have imagined to do. In other words, I think it's time I teach them a little humility. They're getting the big head. They think they can overcome what I may do to any judgment I may bring upon the people, such as the flood. Verse 7, go to, let us go down. This is God and the angels. Let us come down. We'll go down to them. And there confound their language that they may not understand one another's speech. And so it is that at this time, it is a miracle and a divine intervention whereby there would be about seven dialects he would break them up into, which make up the languages of today, basically. Verse 8, so the Lord scattered them abroad from thence upon the face of all the earth, all around, and they left off to build the city. He put a stop to it. Probably the languages that they were broken up into was Hebrew, Greek, Latin, Teutonic, Tartan, Chinese, and Slavic, and others which are dialects of these, which would make seven. And so it is to this day that basically all languages come from that root. Verse 9, therefore is the name of it called Babel, which means confusion, because the Lord did there confound the language of all the earth, and from thence did the Lord scatter them abroad upon the face of the earth. And so it is that you don't ever think that you could outdo our Almighty God. This is one of the main downfalls of communism. It's why

0: sister of communism, who never fought on an actual battlefield against communism, or you'd know better, then you think, well, that would be all right. Well, it isn't. That's not the way God created us, and he does not like it when you leave him out of the equation. As a matter of fact, he won't tolerate it. And that's why we have multi-languages today. And that's why working out their own salvation brought him down, just as Sodom and Gomorrah, in a few chapters hence, will bring him down again. Perversion. What is perversion? Anything that is not natural. Verse 10, these are the generations of Shem. Shem was 100 years old and begat Arphaxad 2 years after the flood. Now, these are begats that you need not my help with, and I want to go all the way down, if I may, and I'm going to let the character generator have time to catch up. We're going to go all the way down to Abraham's time, which will be Abram. So let's jump all the way down to the 26th verse, and when you get there with the character generator, you can pop her up there, and we'll go with that 26th verse of this 11th chapter. The begats are fantastic. That's the way it was, and the children came forth. This was their locations. This is where they were scattered to. But naturally, the next point will be, as we pick it up in 26, and Terah, which means station, lived 70 years and begat Abram. Now, Abram's name will be changed to Abraham, okay? But this is Abraham at this time. Nahor and Haran. In other words, there were three brothers of Terah, and Abram being one of them. Abram in the Hebrew tongue means a high father. His name will be changed to Abraham, which means the father of many nations, meaning God would make a covenant, and you either align with that covenant or you don't have God's blessings. Verse 27, now these are the generations of Terah, that's Abraham's father. Terah begat Abram, Nahor, and Haran, and Haran begot Lot. And Lot, of course, would be a nephew of Abram or Abraham, and it would be Lot that would go with him, and it would be Lot that would settle in Sodom and Gomorrah at a later time. Verse 28, and Haran died before his father Terah in the land of his nativity in Ur of the Chaldees. Now, Ur, even to this day, is a point. We even have a don't bomb during war point on this particular pyramid-like object that is built here at Ur. Saddam Hussein would even park jets by this particular pyramid-like tower at Ur, knowing we wouldn't bomb it there. It's a fantastic place from the roots of the very word itself in the nation of Babylon, and so it is. Chaldees is one of the, there were five dialects of the Chaldee, which was of the Babylonians. Verse 29, and Abram and Nahor took them wives. The name of Abram's wife was Sarai, which her name also will be changed to Sarah. And in other words, an H from the sacred name will be placed in both these names to change them. Why? Because they're covenanted by Almighty God. And the name of Nahor's wife, Milcah, the daughter of Haran, the father of Milcah, and the father of Ishcah. Now, so what you see here is that Sarah and Abram are half brother and sister, have the same father, but different mothers. Verse 30, but Sarai was barren and she had no child. Sarai means princess, and it will be changed to Sarah, which is simply princess, God's princess. Verse 31, and Terah took Abram, his son, and Lot, the son of Haran, his son's son, and Sarai, his daughter-in-law, his son Abram's wife, And they went forth with them from Ur of the Chaldees, from Babylon there, to go into the land of Canaan. And they came into Haran and dwelt there. 32 to complete the chapter. And the days of Terah were 205 years, and Terah died in Haran, in Mount Haran. He died there. So here you have the foundation of the Abrahamic covenant that God will institute, and that covenant will always, why would he call Abram, which would be a high father to the father of many nations? Because he was through the Son, that is to say, the Savior, the Lord Jesus Christ, and this laying that foundation. But let's get right into chapter 12, picking it up there. Now the Lord had said unto Abram, get thee out of thy country, that's Ur, and from thy kindred, and from thy father's house, into a land that I will show thee. Verse 2, and I will make of thee a great nation, and I will bless thee, and make thy name great, and thou shalt be a blessing. Verse 3, listen carefully now. And I will bless them that bless thee, and curse him that curseth thee, and in thee shall all families of the earth be blessed. Do you have any idea of what nation that fits today? Those 10 tribes that would go north over the Caucasus Mountains that would be called Caucasians, that would settle Europe, many of them later coming to Canada and the Americas. But what is the greatest nation in the world today? And I'm not bragging on our own nation, the Americas, but why does God bless it the way he does? Is it because we have religious freedom? Is it because we have freedom to teach God's word as it is written without apology to anyone or paying any attention to what some people might call politically correct? Teach God's word, let the chips fall wherever they may. Never apologize for the word of God. Here it is. There's no accidents. You don't have a great nation without God's blessings. Well, how could you say that, brother? Well, hey, do me a favor. Put your hand in your pocket if you're lucky enough to have a coin there and pull it out of your pocket. What does it say? It says, in God we trust, right? That's why this nation is blessed. And this is why many nations are blessed by it. There are some nations that wouldn't exist today if it were not for our protection. They need us, and perhaps we need them. But most of all, we need our Father. He's on the throne. He's the one that gives the blessings, and so it is. Many people have known there was more to God's word since they were a child than they were being taught. It's time that many wake up to the events that transpire in this nation and realize God sent us a letter. It's written to us. He expects us to read it so we know what tomorrow brings, because it always does. Or a person can remain ignorant. Ignorant is ignorant if ignorant is still. But then you do have God's word, and this is that contract through Abraham. Verse 4, so Abram departed as the Lord had spoken unto him, and Lot went with him, and Abram was 75 years old when he departed out of Haran. Moving on along, at that time that was a very young age. There was no pollutions and people did not age quickly. Methuselah lived to be almost 1,000 years old. Verse 5, and Abram took Sarai, his wife, and Lot, his brother's son, and all their substance that they had gathered, and the souls that they had gotten in Haran, and they went forth to go into the land of Canaan. And into the land of Canaan they came. Why? Well, why did he do that? Because God told him to. He obeyed God. Do you? That's the question. Do you? Well, how do I know? Well, it's written. Have you ever read it? Verse 6, and Abram passed through the land into the place Shechem. Shechem in the Hebrew tongue means the backbone, and probably it was because of a boulder or something that was shaped like that, unto the plain of Moreh, and Moreh meaning teacher, from which my name Murray comes from. At Moreh, and the Canaanite, the merchant, was then in the land. And they were in that place, and so it was always handy, right? Verse 7, and the Lord appeared unto Abram and said, unto thy seed will I give this land. And there builded he an altar unto the Lord who appeared unto him. There was no tower to reach heaven. God came down to him. Do you know what he will do to you today? When you pray, he hears you. He comes to you. Why? He loves you. Do you know why he created you? Last verse, chapter 4, book of Revelation, for his pleasure. But you don't give him any pleasure, he's sure not going to give you any. He loves you. He may not love what you do, but he wants you to return that love. And so it is here that he comes to, it pleased him that Abram built this place to worship him. Verse 8, and he removed from thence unto a mountain on the east of Bethel, and pitched his tent, having Bethel on the west, and Hai. Hai is an interesting word. It means heap or waste on the east. And there he builded an altar unto the Lord and called upon the name of the Lord. Now, what does Bethel mean in the Hebrew tongue? It means God's house, the house of God. And of course, is it not strange that on the other hand, you have Ai, which is, it means a heap. It's tore up, nothing there. Kind of gives a man a choice, does it not? Verse 9, and Abram journeyed, going on still further, still toward the south. 10, and there was a famine in the land, and Abram went down into Egypt to sojourn there, for the famine was grievous in the land. And naturally in Egypt, you have the Nile, you have plenty of water, and a fertile place, and Abram would go there. Our Father blesses his children when they obey him. Make note in your mind, Abram always obeyed God. God didn't set Abram to one side because he was the biggest, the strongest, the smartest. He set him to one side because he obeyed God and he loved the Father. He always did what God would ask him to. If your life begins to kind of fall apart, and you kind of wonder which way things went. I don't know, are you obeying God? Well, how do I know? Well, you've got to read his letter. He wrote it to you because he loves you. He told you how it was in the history, which we're reading now in the beginning. If you do not understand the beginning, there is no way you will ever understand the end. That's why it is ever, ever so important. So Abraham, about 75. His wife was 10 years younger, Sarai. She would be 65 at this time. Let's go with the next verse. Verse 11. And it came to pass when he was come near to enter into Egypt that he said unto Sarai, his wife, behold, now I know that thou art a fair woman to look upon. She was beautiful. He said, I know when we get there and they know you're my wife, they're going to kill me. Because Pharaoh is going to want you. There, somebody there is going to want you. So let's don't tell them. And here you've got, many might say, well, he's going to lie because he's going to tell them you're my sister. Well, she was. She was his half-sister. That was not incest at this time. This is the way it was as the earth was being populated. Let's go then with the next verse, verse 12. Therefore, it shall come to pass, when the Egyptians shall see thee, that they shall say, this is his wife, and they will kill me, but they will save thee alive. And they knew she was beautiful, And this at the same time lets you know how much he trusts Sarai. He knows that he can trust her completely and totally. Verse 13, he continues, "Say, I pray thee, thou art my sister, that it may be well with me for thy sake, and my soul shall live because of thee." In other words, you're going to save my life here with these people. Verse 14, "And it came to pass that when Abram was come into Egypt, the Egyptians beheld the woman, that she was very fair." 65, but I mean a beauty at this time. Mature and fair to look upon. She, again, beautiful. Verse 15, "The princes also of Pharaoh saw her and commended her before Pharaoh, and the woman was taken into Pharaoh's house." You know, God has a plan. He's already blessed Abram, or promised a blessing. Divine intervention will always happen. This is why when you follow God's plan, divine intervention will also happen in your life occasionally. You're going to wonder, well, how did that happen? Well, he knows. And he's about to intervene again. Verse 16, "And he entreated..." Let's go with the next verse. "And he entreated Abram well for her sake." Oh yeah, buttered it right up to him. "And he had sheep and oxen and he asses and men servants and maid servants and she asses and camels." He was rich and he loaded him up because of the beautiful woman. 17. "And the Lord plagued Pharaoh and his house with great plagues because of Sarai, Abram's wife." I mean, he put things upon them that was about to destroy them. Verse 18, "And Pharaoh called Abram and said, What is this that thou hast done unto me? Why didst thou not tell me that she was thy wife?" In other words, God's divine intervention had put boils on them and taken away any desires whatsoever. And things weren't working well at all at Pharaoh's house. It was falling apart. And on analyzing what had gone wrong, he found Abram out. Verse 19, "Why saidest thou, she is my sister?" Well, really she was. "So I might have taken her to me to wife." I might have. "Now therefore, behold thy wife, take her and go thy way." You get away from us. They were tired of the punishment God had brought down upon them. That is to say, the plagues. And it was not a pretty sight. Verse 20. "And Pharaoh commanded his men concerning him, and they sent him away, and his wife, and all that he had." They wanted to be rid of them. I mean, they had been nothing but bad news for Pharaoh's house. But in God's divine intervention, they received much goods, much property, and that is to say chattel-type property, movable, and away they were gone. You can rest assured that Pharaoh probably sent enough men along with him to make sure they parted totally out of his command. He wanted nothing to do with that pretty woman, her husband, nor anything that they had because of the plagues God had brought down upon them. Again, what brings God down? Well, in this case, he had made a promise, and he's going to keep it. Therefore, he had to protect Sarah and Abraham, so that these promises would come to pass and all of God's children would be blessed. Therefore, he brought these plagues upon probably pretty innocent people. But at the same time, God's will was done. And so it was that God on the throne. So here we have that Tower of Babel, where people try to work out their own salvation. Oh, yes, I can do it. I do not need God. Oh, you don't. Well, hey, have a good trip to hell. That's where you're going to end up at. You're never going to amount to anything because you're not going to have God's blessings. You see, God's blessings are essential to be successful. God's blessings are essential to have a healthy, normal life going by his health laws and his way whereby you are blessed. And so it is that God blesses those that bless him. God protects those that follow his way. And that's the way it is. So you see here a little example of what brings God down when men try to go up. When men try to go up, God has a way of humbling them. He gets it done. All right, don't miss the next lecture. Bless your heart. You listen a moment, won't you please?
1: 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As it's written in Revelation chapter 13, verse 8, many will be deceived. There is no need for you to be deceived. Christ said in Mark 13, 23, "Behold, I have foretold you all things." 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
0: And there we are back again. Let's have the 800 number, please. 1-800-643-4645. That number is good from Puerto Rico, throughout the U.S., Alaska, Hawaii, all over Canada. If the Spirit moves and you have a question, you share it. Won't you do that? Please never ask a question about a particular reverend, denomination, or organization. We do not judge people. We have one judge. That's our Father. He does not need your help in that. We do have the right to spiritually discern who we should listen to. This man or any other man, never listen to a man without checking him out in God's Word. If he isn't teaching God's Word, you don't need to hear it, okay, basically. If he's setting himself up as a teacher of God's Word, that's pretty easy to sample and test in a hurry. So Let Father know you love him and listen to his word. Those of you that listen by shortwave around the world, it's always a pleasure hearing from you, and your announcer at the end of the hour will give you our mailing address. Got a prayer request? You don't need the number or an address. Why? God knows what you're thinking. You don't even have to say it out loud. He can read your mind. He's a kardionoor in the Greek tongue. And he does love you. He may not love what you do, but he does love you. That's why you're unique. He created you with DNA different than anyone else because he wanted someone just like you. But let him know, return that love, and let him know that you love him. Father, around the globe we come, we ask that you lead, guide, direct, Father, touch in Yeshua's precious name. Thank you, Father. Amen. All right, question time. We're going to go with Elizabeth from... I don't see where Elizabeth is from. How can you tell the difference from no or wait when you don't hear from Father? I'm really having a hard time trying to understand when he, the Father, says no or wait. Well, be patient. You know, Father's a very loving Father. You decide to do something and maybe it was your imagination, it's going to fall on its face. You're going to know it pretty quick. So then don't quit. God doesn't like quitters. Back up and wait on him. And pray and think about why did it go wrong? What happened? And pray a fleece to him even. That he help you, that he helps you and gives you understanding. Father expects us, he gave us a brain. It's in our forehead. He expects us to use it and to the best of our ability. But intuitively, with spiritual discernment, you'll know when he has answered. Lynn from Arkansas, where did the concept of angels having wings and halos being angels come from? Please explain about angels. It comes basically from cherubims and seraphims. Example, in the book of Ezekiel, it speaks of this highly polished, the word in the English is amber, but in the Hebrew manuscripts, it's highly polished bronze vehicle. It was a disc. It had, you know, Ezekiel's explaining it. He has to say, they had wings. What? Well, why would he say they had wings? Because they were flying. All he'd ever seen mechanically was an ox cart. He said, it had wheels that didn't go along your side, which means like an ox cart. It went around like this, and it looked not where it went. I mean, it didn't have a head on it to like a donkey to turn and go this way. It was circular, and it just went wherever it wanted to. And the main thing that you want to always be a realist. God sent you a letter. What did he say in that letter about that? Chapter 1, verse 26 and 27 in the great book of Genesis, which we're now teaching. What did he say? Let us create man in our own image. Now, if they were, he was speaking this to the Elohim, which means God and his children, in angelic form. If we were created in their exact image, the word is almost phantom in the Hebrew tongue. I mean, looks exactly alike, I would have wings. I wouldn't need an airplane. I could just zippity-doo-dah, okay, and fly. Well, so be a realist. We don't have wings because the angels do not have wings. We're made exactly as they are, only we're in the flesh and they're in a spiritual body. They're in a body that angels' food, manna, will sustain this flesh body. It will also sustain the spiritual body. It's God's angel food. So there's not that much difference. We don't have wings, neither do they. But they did have vehicles that flew. They had so-called straight legs. That's called landing gear today, where they let them down and landed. Okay. Ezekiel did a pretty fantastic job of describing cherubims and seraphims. Letty from California, why does it say in the Bible that God will come as a thief in the night? It's a figure of speech. What it means is, if you knew when the thief would come in the night, you would be up with a shotgun or have the bird dog pointing on him, and you would drive him away, capture him, citizen's arrest, destroy him if he harmed your family or whatever. But you don't know when he's coming. All it means is you don't know when God's returning either, because it would be just like that. It's only a figure of speech, maybe not one of the best as some people might think, but it gets it done. You don't know when he's coming. Sharon from Texas, let me say quickly, the wise in the end will know the season, it's just that they don't know the instant. Sharon from Texas, Pastor, as I am getting older and studying more, I am finding my pride getting in the way. Is this of Satan, or am I just getting crazy in my old age? Well, as you gain knowledge and wisdom, sometimes you can be a little impatient with a greenhorn that is biblically illiterate. I mean, no zippo, zero. And when you have studied for years and you've gained that knowledge, sometimes it's not arrogant. It's just that you can be impatient with someone that is so out of touch with reality, with what's really happening in this world. So no, you're not crazy. You're beginning to get into God's word, but patience must come with it, because by the grace of God, there go I. So It is not important that we ever tell someone how much we know. What is important is that you go to the level of whatever that person is at and bring them up. But don't try to overload their donkey. Don't try to let them know how much you know, because that'll just blows their mind. Be gentle. You're supposed to be a fisher of men. When you're fishing, you put that line out there and you titillate that line until you finally get them to kind of latch on to it, and pew, you sink that hook, okay? Well, that's the same way you fish for men. You put out little feelers, knowledge, wisdom, and pretty soon they'll take the bait if God wants them. Frank from California, in what period of time does the Antichrist come in regards to the two witnesses? Well, the Antichrist has 42 months on earth, which is 3.5 years, but by moon, solar, by night. All prophecies given for Satan are by night, and Satan is the Antichrist. The time limit given to the two witnesses is 1,260 days. That's solar. 1,260 solar days is about 10 days longer than 42 moons of night. So the two witnesses will be here a little sooner than the others, though the time has been shortened, as it is written in Revelation chapter 9, to a 5-month period. They will still have a little edge on them because they are children of light, solar. Frank from California, Pastor Murray, in Revelation 15:3, you mentioned the song of Moses. Is there a reason that you don't mention the song of the Lamb? No. Why? Yes, because it's right there. The verses following 3 are the song of the Lamb. Most of the remainder of the chapter is the song of the Lamb. And it's delivered by the one that stands before God. Well, pray tell me, who is the one that stands before God? Luke wants Gabriel. He's the angel that stands before God. He's the messenger. And he's the one that delivers the song. Brenda from Georgia, where can I find the scripture that Michael is holding Satan in bondage? Revelation chapter 12, verses 6 and 7. How do we know that Michael is holding him? Because it is Michael and his angels that cast Satan and his angels out of heaven de facto on earth as Antichrist. And that's why the last three trumpets are woe trumps, woe to those on earth. Because he knows he has but a short time, and boy, is he going to try to deceive people by saying, I'm Jesus, come to save you all. People are expecting the Antichrist to be some vicious looking creature, when he looks like what we think Christ looks like. He's a cherubim, one of the most beautiful of them all, as it is written in Ezekiel chapter 28. God said, I made you the full pattern. And he was good because he elevated him all the way up to the cherub that protects the mercy seat, that stands on one side. And then he went bad. Why? Because of pride in himself. Cindy from Florida, my husband and I go to church, but I am struggling with it because they do not teach the word of God. I would rather study with Shepherd's Chapel, but do I need to follow my husband? Well, I don't want to go there. It is well that you set the example for your husband. And I hope that he does not prevent you from studying with us. That would not be good. But as long as he does not prevent you studying with us, then maybe you will turn him to that also. Mike from Washington, what does Anglo-Saxon mean, and where do you find this in the Bible? Well, it's, have you ever heard of Isaac's sons? In the great book of the book of Romans, you will find in the 9th chapter that In Isaac are the seed called. And Anglo means English. And Saxon, Isaac's sons. That's the people that went over the Caucasus Mountains and later would settle Europe and then Canada and America. And here we are, blessed of God. The Christian nations, basically. Steve from North Carolina, please explain the four hidden dynasties. The four hidden dynasties are four powers mentioned just before the two witnesses are mentioned in the great book of Zechariah, in the Minor Prophets, and you will find them listed in chapter 1. They are called the four horns that Satan uses, his power. What are they? Well, the four horns that Satan uses and his power is education, financial, political, and last but not least, religion. Satan uses religion coming out the gate. He can do more from pulpits if he's allowed in than anywhere else, teaching falsely, teaching, not teaching God's word chapter by chapter and verse by verse, but a bunch of one verse revolving revs that can give one verse and then blow hot air for 30 minutes. And I'm not judging them, but what do they say? What do you learn from God's word from one verse? Do you know how long it would take you to go through God's word one verse once a week? About 600 and something years. I don't think you'll make it, okay? You need God's word taught. That's what you need, okay? But those are the dynasties that he utilizes to control people. Financial, you're getting a little taste of it today. But Daisy from Oklahoma, what do you think about the scientific cloning of people? Is it against the Bible? Of course it is. It's man trying to give himself eternal life instead of realizing it's a gift already. God is not the God of the dead. No one has died spiritually. Even Satan himself is still very much alive and is being helped by Michael to be cast out on this earth very soon to deceive the world and showing them that he is God. As it is written in 2 Thessalonians chapter 2, verse 4, he will sit in Jerusalem on the holy mountain of God, showing the world that he is God. That's the son of perdition, which is the only one already sentenced to perish by name by Almighty God. He did that in Ezekiel chapter 28, verses 18 and 19. Jimmy from Texas. My father was a great guy, but he had a few issues that he could not overcome, and eventually it led to his death. Is there any way he could have gone to heaven and can be saved? What will happen to him during the millennium? Jenny, you don't want to judge your father. You know, I'm glad it's God that judges him. You see, you do not know what was in his mind. God does. But I don't know any of us that don't have a few issues that kind of burden us a little bit. That's why you have repentance. So you never know whether he repented, but he's in paradise, whether he's on one side of that gulf or the other. But the important thing, Jenny, even if he didn't make it in the millennium, as it is written in Ezekiel chapter 44, verses 20 through 25, if you are one of God's elect, and I believe you are, then you can go there and help him. But whatever you do, don't ask me or anyone else to judge whether he went to heaven or not. We know he's with God in paradise. But if he repented in the last second, even though he may have had some bad habits, repented for will not send you to hell. Paul from Arkansas. Why are the Ten Commandments not expressed? Should we not follow them now? They are not taught as I think they should be in the world. Why don't you have a tape on them? Well, I do. Have you ever studied Exodus chapter 20? In detail. And throughout, have you never heard the teachings from the New Testament that you should love the Lord God with all your heart and mind? That covers the first five, which are spiritual. And to do your neighbor as you would to yourself, that covers the last five, which are social. It covers all 10 of them. That's the teachings of the Lord Jesus Christ. And also in the great book of Matthew in chapter 5, Christ would say, I did not come to change one jot. That's the tiniest little letter in the Hebrew alphabet of the manuscripts. Okay. Not one little jot even of the law, but to fulfill it. And he became our Sabbath. There is no other rest. That's what Sabbath means, is rest. You are either in him or you get no rest. Judy from Florida, is it true that the word rapture is not in the Bible? If so, why is everyone so in belief of it? False teaching. The word rapture is not in the Word of God. But what does it say then? Where do they get this? Well, it's because of 1 Corinthians chapter 4, beginning with verse 13 through 17. But they won't listen to what is written. When you're studying God's Word, the art of literature and language is to pick up the subject. If you don't pick up the subject, you're never going to understand what was said. Well, what was the subject? Well, verse 13 and 14, I would not have you ignorant as the heathen, but if you believe Christ rose from the dead, then you better believe also all those that are asleep, or that is to say passed on in him, have risen also. They're not out here in some hole in the ground. And then it continues on. There is no way on earth that we who are alive and remain can precede the dead. The dead rise first. Well, how is that? They're already gone. Follow the subject. They're out of here. If you believe Christ resurrected, you better believe they have also. They're gone. God is not the God of the dead, but of the living, and so it is. That's where they get it from. Unfortunately, it started in the year 1830, basically, by a poor sick girl named Margaret MacDonald, and she had this vision, supposedly, and she was ill, and there was two preachers standing by, and oh, it was good news to them, and they dreamed it up. And so it has grown. Elsie from Florida, you did not answer my question about what happened to Joseph. I never hear about what happened to Joseph. Did he die when Jesus was born? No, he didn't die when Jesus was born, because God spoke to him when Jesus was yet a babe and told him to take Mary and the babe to Egypt. But then, he pretty well, as would indicate, they would say, is this not Joseph the carpenter's son? So Joseph lived for quite a few years as Jesus was growing up, and then apparently passed on. It is not written, but that answers your question. Patty from Indiana, I would like to know where I find the four horsemen of the apocalypse in the Bible. Well, it's real simple. It's Revelation chapter 6. You better watch the first one. What's the first horseman? Well, he's riding a white horse. It looks like that one in chapter 19 that Christ is supposed to be riding. And he's coming in, and he's got a big bow, all right, but it's toxon in the Greek. It's a cheap fabric imitation, because he's none other than Satan himself playing Jesus boy on a white horse to deceive the world. Why is it that he is the first one? Because it is foremost in knowledge to understand Satan comes first. Satan comes as Antichrist at the sixth trump. The Lord Jesus Christ does not return until the seventh trump. Now, most children can count from 1 to 7. Why can't adults? It's that simple. Jesus would pass this on in Luke chapter 10, verse 19, where he would say, I beheld Satan as a star fall from heaven, but I give you power over all of your enemies. Now, that's Satan coming as Antichrist. He never hid that fact from us. He made it very clear. So there you got it. You'll find all four of them, war, famine, and so forth. It is in the seals listed in Revelation chapter 6. seal those things in your mind, and then Satan can't bother you. As it's written in Revelation chapter 9, verse 4, God told Satan, you can go down there and you can bother anybody on earth, but don't you dare touch those that have the seal of God in their forehead. That means that no better. It wouldn't do him any good. Why? We don't find him tempting. Mamie from Georgia. Where can I find in the Bible our robes will be worn from our, woven rather, from our works and our deeds? Revelation chapter 19, verse 8, your righteous, your white robe in heaven is woven from your righteous acts. If you don't have any, you're naked as a jaybird, and I'm out of time. Hey, I love you all because you enjoy studying God's word. Most of all, God loves you for it. Hey, makes his day. When you read the letter he sent to you chapter by chapter and verse by verse, makes his day. When you make his, guess what? He's going to make yours big time. Now, we are brought to you by your tithes and offerings. If we have helped you, you help us keep coming to you. Once you do that, bless God. He will always bless you. Most important, though, you know what? You listen to me. You stay in his word every day. In his word is a good day, even with trouble. You know why? Because Jesus, Yeshua, is the living word.
1: 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Once again, that's Shepherd's Chapel, Post Office Box 416, Gravette, Arkansas, 72736. 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Thank you for watching today's program, and God bless you.

The book of Deuteronomy. The law was given as our schoolmaster. Have you been to school on God's Word? Certainly one way to go there is to study the book of Deuteronomy. Probably the most exciting thing that Deuteronomy has to offer for you is that great song of Moses, that those that overcome the false Messiah in the end generation will be singing. The law itself being the schoolmaster that keeps us out of trouble in these flesh bodies. Again, an education in taming that part of you that oftentimes needs taming through the old schoolmaster, that great book, Deuteronomy, the law, and its set ways of keeping you from harm's way even in this generation. You're going to enjoy it.

0: Welcome to the Shepherd's Chapel Network Family Bible Study Hour with Pastor Arnold Murray. Wisdom is understanding God's Word. Pastor Murray's unique teaching approach brings God's Word alive with meaning as he takes you on a chapter-by-chapter, verse-by-verse study of God's letter to you, the Bible. And now here is Pastor Arnold Murray.
1: Good day to you. God bless you. Say welcome to the Shepherd's Chapel. Welcome to this family Bible study hour back in our Father's Word, book of Ephesians. Ephesians meaning permitted. And our Heavenly Father permits Paul to take us into the mystery of God in this great book, though it is a short book. It's packed full of information. The clue to put you on track was chapter 1, verse 4, where he said, I chose you before the foundations of this earth age. And so it is that you have to take the blinders off, look at all three earth ages, the one that was, this one, and the one coming, to understand the Word of God. That is the mystery of why God has placed his people through these ages to document, to secure, and to save. That's basically left up to the individual. In the closing chapter, we're going to complete the book today, Ephesians chapter 6. We find here that it begins with that you should honor your mother and father for no other reason than they brought you into the world. That's why we've got you, and we're thankful for it, because we wanted to have, God wanted you, God does love you, and so it is. So we're going to pick it up there with the fourth verse, if we may, in chapter 6, and we ask that word of wisdom from our Father. And verse 4 reads in chapter 6, And you fathers, provoke not your children to wrath, but bring them up in the nurture and admonition of the Lord. And nurture them in that plant that gives them life. That is to say, the truth. If you feed your children the truth, whereby they have that coming out the gate rather than being of taught traditions of men most of their life and then come into the truth, it's such a blessing for them, because they have that word coming out the gate, the mystery that is hidden even in this book, permitted, that is to say, Ephesians. Verse 5, Servants, be obedient to them that are masters according to the flesh, with fear and trembling in singleness of your heart, as unto Christ. What it is, if you're working a job and you're receiving a paycheck, earn it. I mean, get in there and produce prevail at it. I don't care. It may be digging ditches, but dig them better than anybody else, and you won't be digging ditches long. You'll be moving up, up, up, and up. If you receive a day's pay, put out a day's work. Verse 6. Not with eye service as men pleasers, but as the servants of Christ, doing the will of God from the heart. In other words, earning your keep, earning what you're paid. In other words, you know, most people realize that if a person hires you to do a thing, it's to make them money. If you work hard enough that you make them money, then they like to give you a paycheck. But if you drag along and you don't make money, they're not going to be giving you a paycheck very long. They're going to find somebody else. So it is God's will that you be responsible and carry your part if you want to be successful. This is the difference in being good at what you do and messing up. That's just how simple it is. And the same as you are loyal to the Lord Jesus Christ, you be loyal to your job. Don't preach on your job. You're not supposed to preach unless that's your occupation, on where you sustain yourself and your family. You do your evangelizing away from where you make your earn your keep for yourself and your family, and you'll be a lot better off. Verse 7 to continue. With goodwill doing service as to the Lord and not to men. In other words, our Father, when you serve him, expects you to excel. He expects you to excel, so not only do you in your profession have a good reputation, have good credibility, but in the community, that credibility and that profession builds, you have a good reputation, and people will listen to you. That is God's will. That is God's purpose. Verse 8, knowing that whatsoever good thing any man doeth, the same shall he receive of the Lord, whether he be bond

are free. Whether you're rich or poor, whatever you put into it, that's what you're going to get out of it. You know, God, what he does, he gives you what you can take care of. If he gives you more than you can take care of, somebody's going to beat you out of it. So you've got about what God feels. I know this upsets some people when I say this, but God has allowed you about what you can take care of. Some he trusts much, and some he knows you're going to allow somebody, the enemy probably of our Father, to beat you out of it. So with wisdom, with prevail, you prevail in serving the living God. I feel also, inasmuch as we're in a chapter that's speaking of the hidden mystery of the first earth age in this one, that just as Esau, while in the mother's womb, was hated by Almighty God, as Romans chapter 9 so stipulates, as well as the first chapter of Malachi, that you are born into what you deserve. But the beauty of it is you always have the right to work yourself out of it, if you're man enough, woman enough, or child enough, to do it God's way, to excel, to be responsible, and to be a respected person in the community, whereby you can assist others and know others. What you put out, that's what you're going to receive. That's just life, friend. And so it is. Let's go with the next verse, verse 9. And you masters, do the same things unto them, forbearing, threatening, knowing that your master also is in heaven. Neither is there respect of persons with him. God doesn't respect, he's not a respecter of persons. He doesn't care whether you're poor, rich, or whatever. He loves you. But being a respecter of persons means he doesn't play favorites. You get what you've got coming to you. And if you don't like that, then why don't you change? You could change according to God's word and begin receiving his blessings. That makes a big difference. You cannot expect God to reward unproductivity. It's just not going to happen. And you can judge your own life by analyzing, and that's where you stand. Now, from this point forward, we're going into a little deeper realm, in as much as we state God is not a respecter of persons, but we're going into what Paul was permitted to release to us, the fact of the end days, what will transpire, what you should be wearing, what you should be aware of, and what it is you must do to stand against the fiery darts of Satan, for he is coming. Paul has made that very clear in more places than one when it has to do with this mystery concerning the end times. We're going into the gospel armor, and you will note he didn't say maybe you should put part of it on, a little piece here, a little piece there, all of it, complete. You must be prepared and you must have it all on if you're going to stand against the fiery darts of Satan. Well, what are those darts? Deception, lies, accusations. They're coming when he comes as the false Messiah. And let's get this straight. Many might say, well, how do you know he's coming? Well, have you never read 2 Thessalonians chapter 2? Paul hastily wrote another letter to Thessalonica when people thought he was talking about maybe flying away. He said, hey, don't let the first letter deceive you, any spirit or anybody else. Our gathering back to Christ is not going to happen until after the son of perdition, that's one of Satan's names, brings about the falling away. That means the great apostasy, deception. For as it would continue on then in about the fourth verse, he's going to stand in Jerusalem, that's on Mount Zion, in the holy place, claiming to be God, claiming to be the Lord Jesus Christ.

0: working through you through the Holy Spirit anyway, but still you are battling against not flesh and blood, but you are battling against principalities and high places. That means the supernatural, even if you would, because Satan is able to perform miracles in the sight of men. Many are going to be convinced by his miracles and so forth because they've never read this word of God. They haven't got a clue. And how precious it is that you have that understanding. Having laid that groundwork, let's get right to it. Then as we get into the principalities, let's have the next verse, please. Verse 10. Finally, my brethren, be strong in the Lord and in the power of his might. That's the only place you're going to find it. Now, what did that say? Be strong in the Lord and in the power of his might. Your power doesn't amount to a whole lot. His does. And when you love him and when you call upon him, he releases that power. He does it for you. That right hand of God is able to accomplish many things. Verse 11, listen carefully. Put on the whole armor of God, that you may be able to stand against the wiles of the devil. That means the deceit, the darts, anything he might throw at you. Again, I want to emphasize so that you don't read over it. Put on what? Put on a little piece of it here and there? No, put on the whole armor. You're going to need every piece of it if you prevail. And against it, let me just make one thing real clear. Did it say you're going to put all this armor on and fly away? No, you're going to stand. You're going to make a stand. Why? Because you're a child of God. And that's what Christians do. If you've ever read Mark 13, Matthew 24, and Luke 21, you know what you have to do. Piece of cake. Part of the mystery of the kingdom. Look forward to it. What a wonderful time. Even the prophets wanted to live in this generation. You do. Take advantage of it. Enjoy it. Serve the living God. Verse 12. For we wrestle not against flesh and blood, but against principalities, against powers, against the rulers of darkness of the world. That's Satan. Against spiritual wickedness in high places. You know, so many people misinterpret the fighting of Satan. You know, you've got so many movie makers and so forth. They have the apocalypse. It's war and it's bloodshed. And they've never read God's word. Daniel is an overlay of Revelation, or Revelation is an overlay of Daniel, whichever way you wish to put it. But in Daniel chapter 8, verse 22 through 25, lets you know the devil doesn't come in war. The devil doesn't come in killing people. He comes in peaceably and takes over the world by flatteries. Why? He's claiming to be Jesus. And you know something? Most of the world will believe it. Regardless of what their religion might be in the four corners of the world, he will fit that pattern, whatever they call Messiah, Savior. He fits it. And most of the world, if they're unlearned, will wander after him. That's what we fight against. Not flesh and blood. Not rockets and men and soldiers and war. But against evil spirits from high places, performing miracles. You know, in Revelation chapter 13, beginning with verse 11, where the religious beast comes forth as Antichrist, he can snap his fingers and lightning comes down from heaven. Phos, I mean, right from the sky. What kind of an impression is that going to make on unbelievers? They're going to go bonkers over it. That's just an old saying that means they're going to accept it. They're going to think he is the king. You can rest assured they're going to follow him. That's why it's written, the whole world whores after the false Christ. It's going to happen, with the exception of God's elect, who are equipped, armed well with the whole gospel armor to stand against those fiery darts of the devil. They've got it made, they can cut it, piece of cake, because you listen to God's word, not the traditions of men. Next verse, please. Verse 13. Wherefore, take unto you the whole armor of God, again for emphasis, not part of it, all of it, that you may be able to withstand the evil day, and having done all, to stand, to make that stand, not to fly away, not to let some bunch of traditions of men mislead you, guide you down Primrose Lane, but to cause you to stand firm for Almighty God with the gospel armor on, giving you equipment where they cannot touch you. God takes care of his own. That's why you need all the armor. Let's talk about it just a little bit. Verse 14, stand therefore, make your stand, having your loins girt about with truth, and having on the breastplate of righteousness. The breastplate is what protects you from body blows to the breast, the chest. And that's righteousness, when you do what's right. Well, what would you call doing what's right, brother? Put on all the armor. But what is the girt? That's your belt. Well, what holds your breeches up then? The belt does. And what does the belt consist of, spiritually speaking? The truth. The truth's what keeps your britches up. When you make that stand, that you're strong and you know, and your breastplate bounces off anything he might send of these little darts of deceit, of nonsense. When you make that stand for Almighty, truth is ever, ever so very important. You have half-truths, that's what Satan deals in. When Satan tempted Christ in the wilderness, he quoted scripture, but he always tweaked it about 90 degrees right at the end to make it a lie, to deceive. He's good at it. I don't know, with all the gospel armor on, you don't have to worry about it because you're prepared. You're equipped for battle, spiritual war. Verse 15 to continue. And your feet shod with the preparation of the gospel of peace. In other words, you have your feet prepared to march to wherever God sends you, whatever is present. You do it for what purpose? For the preparation of the gospel of peace, the true peace, not this peace, peace, peace they cry and there is no peace. That's what the false Christ brings. But the true peace of the Lord Jesus Christ at that second tribulation when he comes and when he takes over. But you keep your feet shod and ready to bring forth that the gospel is the good news of peace. That peace will come. It's going to be eternal. It's well worth working for. Everything you put into it is so simple to earn such a gift from God, to have peace eternally. Fantastic. Verse 16, above all, and this is the most important thing, above all, taking the shield of faith. I don't know how is yours. Wherewith you shall be able to quench all. Now, how many is that? All. The fiery darts of the wicked. How strong is your faith? That is the real thing you must know. What is that shield? It's Christ. Your faith in Christ to know he will never let you down. He will never forsake you. As long as you are obedient, as long as you follow him, I don't care what Satan wants to throw at you, you will overcome. You shall overcome. Why? Well, you're an overcomer. when you have that gospel. Above all, the most important thing, faith. That's knowledge, knowing intuitively. Christ is there to protect you, to give you that power, that strength, and to give you that victory. It didn't say he's going to let a few glance off of you. He said all the fiery darts. Verse 17. And take the helmet of salvation and the sword of the Spirit, which is the word of God. What is that sword you carry? The very word of God. You know, when you read the first very chapter in the great book of the Revelation, and when you come to verse 16 and 17, you find out what the sword of the Lord is. It's his tongue. It is the sword that is the word of God, and it cuts both ways. You know, you can take the true word of God and just slice an enemy to pieces with it. I mean, take the rug right out from under him with the truth of God's word. That's why it's so important that you realize the power of the word of God. The sword of the Spirit, that Spirit that you believe in, that your faith strengthens, that you have certain knowledge to know that not one dart is going to come through. Now, what should that do for you? I want you to think about this long, and I want you to think about it hard, because I know a lot of people, I can tell by the questions that are sent in, they're just a little bit wimpish about making a stand against Satan and what might happen. Well, he killed people, will he? Not one dart can make it true. You can stand, and I mean stand for all. That is the promise of the word of, from the word of God, the very truth itself. With this gospel armor on and in place, that your faith alone is so strong, with the right hand of God protecting you, you overcome anything that Satan might want to throw at you. So what are you concerned about? I hope nothing other than anxious to put the harness on and start plowing. I mean, with the gospel, you're shod with the real truth, and you have the breastplate on, you have the girt tied up, the word of God is with you in your mind, sealed there with all seven seals where you're ready for them to fall one after the other until the seventh falls and it's over. And God says, well done. That's what you want to be prepared for. That's what the gospel armor does for you, with you, and in you. How precious it is to know what is necessary. And you know something? How simple it is. So beautiful. So perfect. And yet so simple. To simply believe. To know and understand. And wrap yourself in the word of God. Truth, whereby you know how to act, react, and to receive the blessings of and power of God. Do you remember what it said? Finally, my brethren, be strong in the Lord and in the power of his might. You see, when you have this on, your power is his power, his might. So again, I'm saying, what do you worry about? Worry is a waste of time for a child of the living God. Verse 18, listen carefully. I mean, this is something very important. What is it you're supposed to do? Praying always with all prayer and supplication. That means for asking for things which you need to accomplish this. In the Spirit, and watching thereunto with all perseverance, looking forward to it, and supplication for all saints. For all saints. What saints now set aside? One, we're talking about God's elect. You look out for them. You take God's elect and equip them with the proper uniform. Well, what kind of uniform is that? The armor of God. You put it on them. You have it there available for them. And prayerfully, if you need anything to accomplish that, hey, ask him. ask him. Make supplication for it. And certainly, if he has chosen you, and if you are one of God's elect, it's going to happen. And how blessed it is to prepare the saints. That saint sounds really holy, doesn't it? It means the set aside ones. That's the ones that were chosen before the foundations of the earth, as chapter 1, verse 4 stipulated. That mystery that Paul brings forth. Verse 19 to continue. And for me, that utterance may be given unto me that I may open my mouth boldly to make known the mystery of the gospel, that mystery of the three earth ages, the mystery that is kept so hidden from so many people of the world, instead of bringing forth the full power, the explosive power of the living God when on and in place to overcome that enemy. Not one dart can make it through when you are equipped. Satan rather runs from you, wants no part of you. And therefore, with that hand of God, how precious it is to serve him. But this mystery, do you understand why Ephesians, why we would call it permitted? God permitted him to bring it to them in this particular book. And this mystery is for all. Did you notice that Paul said that he could open his mouth boldly and to make the mystery known? He's in prison. But even in prison, he can boldly bring forth this truth. Well, how could he do that? Because God ordained it. As it is written in that great ninth chapter of Acts, God struck him down through Christ on the road to Damascus. And in the 15th and 16th verses of that chapter, he said, he is a chosen vessel to me. That's to say Paul. To go to both the kings and queens of the ethnos, to Israel, and to the Gentile with a three-level message to be delivered, to deliver that mystery. He was permitted to do that. Even though he was in prison, God accomplishes what God would have accomplished. Verse 20, for which I am ambassador in bonds. I'm an ambassador of it, but I'm in jail. That therein I may speak boldly as I ought to speak. It's not holding me back. With passion, I can bring forth the truth and be an ambassador. Many might say, well, then does this mean all prisoners are led of God? No, Paul was in prison for what? For teaching this gospel. I don't know. What are the rest in prison for? God has forgiveness well enough, but Paul was afforded many things. Why? Because he was a servant of God, chosen of God, led of God. Verse 21 to continue. But that you also may know my affairs and how I do, Thychicus, a beloved brother and faithful minister in the Lord, shall make known to you all things. He was probably an Ephesian. He probably, the word Thychicus means faithful. And certainly he would say that faithfully he will minister to you. He will bring this forth, the letter that he has written to the Ephesians, showing this great mystery that he has brought forth of the three earth ages and how you prevail in the final generation, that is to say the generation of the fig tree. 22, whom I have sent unto you for the same purpose, that you might know our affairs and that he might comfort your hearts. That this message, this mystery, the knowledge of this mystery should comfort your heart and bring you right into the presence of God in prayer and supplication. 23, then he says, peace be to the brethren and love with faith. from God the Father and the Lord Jesus Christ. 24 to complete, grace be with all them that love our Lord Jesus Christ in sincerity. Amen. And so it is. Did you understand that verse, that last verse? Grace be with all them that love, that's a condition, our Lord Jesus Christ in sincerity. No messing around, no playing games. You can't con God. And amen means what? That's that. That's the way it is. That's permitted. That's what Ephesians means. And so it is that that mystery of putting that gospel armor on in place, not one little dart, not one little lie from Satan can come in and destroy you. Your character and the presence of God in your life will destroy anything that comes at you. That's why the gospel armor is so precious, so important, that spiritually you place that on and wear it with dignity in serving the living God. Boldly bring forth that word. You can be bold because, why? Because he gives you the power to overcome. And how precious it is to be a child of the living God, knowing and understanding the mystery of the revelation. All right, book of Ephesians. I hope you enjoyed it as much as I enjoyed bringing it to you. Listen a moment, won't you please?
1: 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You need to know what the mark of the beast is. As it's written in Revelation chapter 13, verse 8, many will be deceived. There is no need for you to be deceived. Christ said in Mark 13, 23, "Behold, I have foretold you all things." 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
0: And there we are back again. Let's have the 800 number, please. 1-800-643-4645. That number is good from Puerto Rico, throughout the U.S., Alaska, Hawaii, and all over Canada. If the Spirit moves and you have a question, you share it. Won't you do that? Please never ask a question about a particular reverend, denomination, or organization. We do not judge people. That's God's business. God is our judge. You do have the right to discern who you should listen to and who you should not listen to. That's a gift from God too, discerning spirits. Those of you that listen by shortwave around the world, it's always a pleasure hearing from you, and your announcer at the end of the hour will give you our mailing address. Again, always a pleasure. Now, got a prayer request? You don't need the number or the address. God knows what you're thinking. Right now, he does. Why? Because he loves you. He may not love what you're doing, but he sure loves you. Let him know that you return that love. That's what he wants from you. Hosea 6:6, I don't want your burnt offerings. I want your love. It is so easy, and he is so lovable that that's a cinch because he's so good to us. Let's go to his throne. Father, around the world we come. We ask that you lead, guide, direct, Father. Touch in Yeshua's precious name. Thank you, Father. Amen. Okay, question time. We're going to go with John from Pennsylvania. How can you tell liars from truth tellers? I'm going to assume that you mean teachers of God's word. How can you tell when someone is not being truthful and someone that is telling the truth? It's real simple. Are they teaching God's word chapter by chapter and verse by verse? Is it God's word we're being taught, or is it a bunch of traditions of malarkey? That's the way you can tell the difference. It's that simple. You know, any church that really wants to be blessed, and I know a lot of churches are saying, well, attendance has fallen off. Well, feed them. If you feed them, they will come. And they will, as long as you feed them chapter by chapter and verse by verse. I know that many times in seminaries they are taught, well, just chapter by chapter and verse by verse is very boring. Then make it lively with truth. It's not boring. It's vivacious. It's God's word. Therefore, God brings the blessing. So you can tell by listening. If churches that teach the truth don't have to worry about losing membership. They need to worry about building bigger churches. Wayne from Pennsylvania. Do you pray to Jesus Christ or to our Heavenly Father in Jesus' name? Which is correct. Thank you and God bless you and your staff. Well, he sure does and we appreciate it. You pray to Almighty God, our Father, which is in heaven, and hallowed be his name. His kingdom come, it will be done on earth, just like it is in heaven, because heaven's coming to earth. But you always pray to him in Christ's name gives you credentials that you are a Christ man, that is to say, a Christian. Rick from Ohio, where is the Ark of the Covenant and how is it up in heaven? Is it okay to talk and pray at work? What scriptures can I use on this? Thank you. You can pray to yourself at work, but don't try to teach at work. Again, in today's lecture, I brought that point out. You know, your job is to sustain your livelihood. You're in business to do that. Now, if someone comes up to you and asks you a question specifically, then fine, you can answer that. But when you are working at certain jobs, it is against regulations and everything else to teach religion. Therefore, but that's not what you work. Everything has a time and a purpose. Well, what is my purpose for working? To make money to sustain your family. It is not to preach the word of God. They do not pay you a salary to work on most jobs to teach God's word, but to make money for the company so they can give you a check. Okay? So there is no scripture that says you should teach a Bible or at work. You can pray anytime because you don't have to say it out loud. The Ark of the Covenant is in heaven. All you have to do is read the last two verses of Revelation chapter 11. The Ark of the Testament is there. My opinion, don't ask me to document it because I can't. It's not documented. But I think it went when Elijah went. Betty from Florida, where can I find the scripture of where we will know our loved ones when we get to heaven? One of the most asked questions. I know you miss those that have passed on and so forth. You will see them again. That is God's promise. And you are even instructed that you can help them if you be one of God's elect. Zadok means elect, set aside ones, upright person. In Ezekiel chapter 44, verses 20 through 25. Tamara from Minnesota. I recently lost my son into a tragic accident. How do you give hope and go on? He had a wife, a three-year-old son, and a baby on the way. Well, that is sad. It sure is. But do know one thing. We Christians work toward being with our Father, which is in heaven. And be of good hope and read 1 Corinthians chapter 10, verse 13. And I know that he will always show you a way through. And know that he is with the Father. And life will continue on. And pray that God bless this family. We will be praying with you as well. Father loves his children. Accidents do happen. Anne from Virginia, thank you for saving my life. Can you still sin after you have died and gone to the right side of the gulf? God bless you and your staff. Well, he sure does. Thank you. The word saves many lives. Bless you. You're certainly welcome from our Father. Can you still sin after you have died and gone to the right side of the gulf? You know, in the millennium you could, but you wouldn't want to. You're in a spiritual body. You don't have the hang-ups that the flesh gives you. Our flesh bodies can be pretty difficult sometimes if you make it complicated. Okay, but when you understand them, but when you're in your spiritual body, if you love the Lord, you're not going to, okay? You're not even going to have that desire. Francis from Tennessee, I know when you pass away, the righteous will have a glorified body. What form will the unbelievers have? It says in, I want you to make a note of 1 Corinthians chapter 15, verse 52. This corruptible must put on incorruption. Whether you're good, bad, or ugly, okay, a sinner or a saint, these bodies put on incorruption, which means simply being interpreted. These flesh bodies put on the spiritual body. The flesh body goes back to dirt, and the incorruptible body goes back to the Father. But that has nothing to do with your mortal soul. Because if you keep reading in that 52nd verse, this mortal, which means your soul, must put on immortality. Because a lot of people with an incorruptible body, that means a spirit body, will still have a mortal soul. Do you know what the word mortal means in the Greek? Liable to die. And they're certainly liable to go to hell. But naturally, well, why do they put on a spiritual body? That's the only dimension you can be judged by God in, because that's the dimension our Father is in. So, but you still have a soul that's liable to die. But a lot of people, hopefully, if you're one of God's elect, you not only put on an immortal body, but you put on an immortal soul. That's an incorruptible body, but an immortal soul. It's going to happen. Dennis from North Carolina, where are the souls being helped before they come through this world age? A lot of questions concerning souls. They're with the Father. Let me document that for you. Ecclesiastes chapter 12, verse 6 and 7, when this clay pot breaks and you die, your flesh goes back to dirt, and your spirit goes back to the Father that gave it. So naturally, if it goes back to the Father, your spiritual body goes back to the Father that gave it, that's where you came from, because he's the one that gave it, okay? We all come from our Father. Deborah from Alabama, when God said, let us make man in our image in Genesis, who was that us he was talking about? It was you, Deborah. Look at you. You looked when you were born, birthed into this flesh body, you look exactly as you did in your angelic body. Naturally, the angelic body will not grow old like our flesh bodies will, but in your youth, that's exactly how you looked then, and so you look now. He said, let us make man in our image. And the word is Elohim, which is God and his children. Mary from Missouri, should we start packing away food for when the Antichrist comes? Will there be a food shortage? What does the Bible say? Naturally, there could be hard times as far as food is concerned because of the type of money that will be flowing, which is self-explanatory. We cannot worship the false one and receive any one world money, though there's going to be a lot of it. The money will be flooding everywhere, but you've got to worship him to get it. Okay, we're not going to do that. But it never hurts, even in this generation. You know, they're let's take the people up north that had an unexpected, due to the great global warming theory, had an early freeze for many times, and they've been without power for several days and running into weeks now even, you know, because of global warming. We have these terrible snowstorms. They needed a little bit of extra food. So I use that only to say, it never hurts. Good canned goods will keep for quite some time. And then use them and replenish the stock as you go along, okay? But always have extra food in your home. It's a good idea. Velma from Georgia, I am concerned about being on medications when the Antichrist comes and that he will use this against me. What will I do? You're going to let, with the full gospel armor on, Almighty God take care of him. If he tries to use that against you, it won't do him any good, okay? God takes care of his own. You will not have to worry about that through that period of time. There will be many things that we do not war against flesh and blood, but against principalities in high places. You see, who is on our side in high places? The highest of all, Almighty God. So, Velma, don't you worry about a thing. You rest easy. And besides, many medications are given on a 3-month period, 90 days. If the thing's not going to last but 5 months, you'd be in good shape anyway. Caroline from Georgia. My mother will leave church and then use profanity around my children, and I don't think this is right. What can I do? Please help. Well, tell her to stop. You know, I mean, they're your children, and if she goes to church, she should know better than that. I might give a little clue that maybe what would work is have one of your children ask her what that means. When she uses profanity, say, Grandma, what does that mean? And have them to ask that 3 or 4 times when she uses that. And, you know, it will shame her, most likely. When a grandmother leaves church and uses profanity, I don't know what kind of church she's attending. Her preacher is me. Well, anyway, have one of the children ask her, Granny, what does that mean? And it will probably shame her out of it, hopefully, prayerfully. Otherwise, then just ask her, say, you don't want that kind of language around your children. And she should respect that. Bruce from California, can you please clarify 2 Corinthians chapter 5, verse 21, did Jesus become sin? Jesus did not become sin. Jesus died for our sins. Christ never sinned. That's why he was a perfect sacrifice without blemish for one and all times. But he paid for, Bruce, he paid for your sins so they could be forgiven, washed, white as snow. And so it is. No, he never became sin. He died for our sins. Denise from Mississippi. Pastor Murray, thanks to God you are continuing. Well, thank you. I appreciate that. I have a question about food laws. I have a friend who is always asking me why I don't eat pork, shellfish, and so forth. They state that if I am refraining from eating them for biblical reasons, I should be keeping all of the Levitical laws pertaining to food as well, such as the verses they talk about, the vessels of pots and ovens and so forth being unclean just as the animals. He states that all of these are ceremonial laws with which Christians should have no part of. Well, you know, it isn't a matter of pots and pans, it's your tummy. If you start eating scavengers, they will make you sick. Has the human body changed since the time of the Levitical priesthood, when it came into being, where God gave the food laws in Leviticus 11? No, bodies haven't changed. And through Christ himself teaching in the great book of Timothy, 1 Timothy chapter 4, verse 3, don't let anyone judge you in marriage. That means whether you're a divorcee or what. And don't let anybody judge you in what you eat when you partake of that God created to be received. Well, what did God create to be received? Clean animals. Okay. Now, really, now stop and think a moment. if you don't have pork or scavengers in your house, then you don't have to worry about cleaning your pots and pans the Levitical way, because they were never exposed to scavengers in the first place. You know, if you want to be healthy, eat God's way. If they want to be unhealthy, hey, let them go. Andrea from Texas. Pastor Murray, my name is Andrea. I'm 13. I wanted to know, if Satan was not condemned to hell, what would the world be like? Well, if he had never sinned and no one else had ever sinned, we would have continued in that beautiful, wonderful first earth age. But Andrea, God wanted people to have free will to love him, because that's the only true love there is. You cannot create a bunch of people that can only do one thing, is love you, without free will, and have it to be the real genuine article. It would be fake. So therefore, he had to give them free will to either love or not love him. And therefore, Satan fell. And we have the, but it wasn't only Satan. We can't blame it all on him. A third of God's children, and there were several billion of them in his creation, worshiped Satan. They fell away from God. So it wasn't only Satan. He had a third of his children. The other two-thirds, there were a lot of them besides God's elect, that they didn't care. The same as they do today. Just give me a job and give me a fishing rod, or give me something I can do and just stay out of my life and let me go and I'll be happy. You know, they don't care. But they will, don't worry. So we have to have a Savior. And that Savior was our Lord Jesus Christ. Thank you for the question. Catherine from Oklahoma, does God judge our troops who fight for freedom when they have to kill or to be killed? Is this murder in God's eyes? Absolutely, unequivocally, not, never, no, no, no. God expects our people to protect our nation that gives us the freedom to teach God's word and to live in peace without terror, some people strapping on explosives on a child and then having them to be blowing each other up to blow a bunch of innocent people up. God expects us to stop such things as that. He expects us to be able to live in peace. Your documentation for the soldier's prayer is Psalms 144. Where it stipulates right there, God, give me the strength that my arms to war to protect the children and the people. I know that many, many men and women in this nation have carry scars for having defended this nation, this proud nation of under God. And it's well worth, and it's an honorable thing to do. Murder is phonyons in the Greek. It means to lie in wait, criminal homicide. Defending a nation is not criminal homicide. Pastor Murray, I wanted to take this time to thank you for your service in the Lord. You're welcome. God bless you and your staff, what you do. Satan has never bothered me as much as he has until I started studying with you. That is in itself confirms I'm on the right track. Well, bless you. Believe me, Pastor, I know how to get him off my back in Jesus' name. Go for it. This letter is for you, but if you feel like to read it on the air, please do. Just know that I love you in Christ. I'm praying for all of you, and you have my support. Well, Linda, thank you, and God bless you. And we appreciate that. And yours was in the stack. It was read, and God bless you. We appreciate the comment. Randy from California, what is the two churches that are teaching the true gospel? Well, in the true gospel being taught by those two churches was Smyrna and Philadelphia. It is not the name of the church. It is the content. It is what is being taught there. If you are attending a church that does not teach you who the Kenites are, that claim to be of our brother Judah and are of the synagogue of Satan, you're in a heap of hurt. You're in trouble. Those two are the only two churches Christ found peace in, and you'll find it in Revelation 2:10 and 3:10. I'm out of time. Love you because you enjoy studying God's word. Most of all, God loves you for it. Know what? It makes his day when you study his word chapter by chapter, verse by verse, that he has sent to you. When you make his day, boy, is he going to make yours. We're brought to you by your tithes and offerings. If we have helped you, you help us keep coming to you. Once you do that, you bless God. He will always bless you. Most important, though, you listen to me. You listen good. You stay in his word. Every day in his word is a good day, even with trouble. You know why? Because Jesus, Yeshua, he is the living word.
1: 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Thank you for watching today's program, and God bless you.

This has been a long time I've been promising a children's book. This is a book that will help a parent teach their child exactly what God's Word states. Now, this was done by a very good friend and student of this chapel. We have given it, if you would, a binder whereby if there is a page that you feel is too far advanced for your children, then by all means you should remove that particular page. It is done in a material that is even washable, and it takes you step by step into instructing a child what does God's Word say. And I think you will find it extremely helpful. It is item number 4414.

0: Welcome to the Shepherd's Chapel Network Family Bible Study Hour with Pastor Dennis Murray. Wisdom is understanding God's Word. Pastor Murray's unique teaching approach brings God's Word alive with meaning as he takes you on a chapter-by-chapter, verse-by-verse study of God's letter to you, the Bible. And now, here is Pastor Dennis Murray.
1: Good day to you. God bless you. Welcome to Shepherd's Chapel. Welcome to this family Bible study hour. Ready to get back into our Father's Word here at the chapel? We're going to pick it up today, 1 Samuel chapter 20, verse 11. We invite you to get your Bible and join us if you'd care to. In our last lecture, we came to the fact that David had thrown out a fleece to the Lord. There was a feast that was coming, and David planned on hiding himself. And that the fleece that David threw out was that if Saul inquired about David, that then Jonathan was to say, "Oh yes, I forgot to tell you, David asked me if he could go take leave and go to Bethlehem to celebrate the feast with his own family," the Bethlehem being David's home. And then if Saul's reaction was peaceful, then there was a reconciliation in the works, and that David could stay in Jerusalem and serve court in the army for Saul. But if Saul became angry, the deal was that then David would have to flee. And that's where we left off. David asked Jonathan one final time, that's Jonathan being Saul's son, of course, and David said, you know, "What is my crime? What have I done that Saul is trying to kill me?" I remember three times we tried to pin him to the wall with the javelin. He sent three groups of men to kill David at Ramah, the home of Samuel. And then finally Saul went himself. And what happened? The three groups and Saul all started prophesying at Naoth, which is one of the schools of the prophets. But Jonathan said, "You haven't done anything wrong. You have no sin against Saul, my father. And if he planned to do evil towards you," remember Jonathan and David were really, really close. They were like blood brothers. They loved each other as they loved themselves. And that's tight. But Jonathan said, "You know, if my dad Saul plans on doing anything to you, I would let you know." And that's where we pick it up today. Let's ask that word of wisdom in Yeshua's precious name. Father, we ask you to open eyes, open ears this day. 1 Samuel chapter 20, verse 11, and it reads, "And Jonathan said unto David, Come, and let us go out into the field. And they went out, both of them, into the field." Jonathan has a plan. And I think the reason they're going out away from the city is that the walls of Jerusalem had ears. By that I mean the servants of Saul were keeping a very close eye on David for sure, Jonathan as well, because Saul was beginning to suspicion that the close relationship between David and his son Jonathan was interfering with Jonathan's better judgment. So they're getting away from Saul's spies is the reason they're going out into the field. Verse 12, "And Jonathan said unto David, O Lord God of Israel," and this is a solemn invocation of God, and he's calling God to witness what he's about to say, "when I have sounded," or searched in the Hebrew, "my father," in other words, I've searched my father's intentions, "about tomorrow any time or the third day," this is a three-day feast that was coming up, "and behold, if there be good toward David, and I then send not unto thee and show it thee." As soon as I know what my father's intentions are, I will get word to you so that you know whether it's good or whether it's bad. Verse 13, "The Lord do so and much more to Jonathan," in other words, to myself, "but if it please my father to do the evil, then I will show it thee. I'm going to tell you either way. If it's good news, I'm going to tell you. If it's bad news, I'm going to tell you. And send thee away that thou mayest go in peace, and the Lord be with thee as he hath been with my father. And the Holy Spirit was upon Saul at one point in time. But God rejected Saul. Why? Because he didn't follow God's commandments. Not once, but on two different occasions. The Spirit of God was no longer on Saul, but the Spirit of God was on David. Verse 14. And thou shalt not only, while yet I live, show me the kindness of the Lord, that I die not. And this is a little hard to understand. What Jonathan is saying is this covenant is going to be applicable to more than just our lifetimes. And indeed, this covenant endured past the death of Jonathan. Verse 15. But also thou shalt not cut off thy kindness from my house forever, my family, in other words, forever. No, not when the

Lord hath cut off the enemies of David, every one from the face of the earth. And we see confidence that Jonathan has in David's abilities here. He's not saying if you conquer all of your enemies. He's saying when you conquer all of your enemies. And no matter what, they were going to be friends. No matter what Saul's reaction was when he learned that David was absent from this feast. Verse 16. So Jonathan made a covenant with the house of David, saying, let the Lord even require it at the hand of David's enemies. And this, indeed, this covenant would endure for many, many years. Jonathan dies toward the end of 1 Samuel. But as we get into 2 Samuel, when David is finally not on the run for his life from Saul, and is king first over Judah for 7 years, and then becomes the king of Israel, David continued to show favor to the house of Jonathan, honoring this very covenant that we're reading about here. Jonathan had a son who was crippled from a very young age. When they were fleeing from the enemy at one point, one of the nurses dropped Mephibosheth, and he was crippled in his legs for life. And David took Mephibosheth by name into his own house, and he ate at the same table that David ate at. In other words, whatever David had for dinner, Mephibosheth had for dinner. It was a covenant that endured. Verse 17. And Jonathan caused David to swear again, because he loved him, for he loved him as he loved his own soul. He loved him as he loved himself. That's pretty strong love. The Septuagint reads that, and Jonathan caused David, or actually it says, again Jonathan swear unto David. And I don't think that's the case. I think Jonathan caused David to swear again, in other words, to swear his love for Jonathan again, to more or less put this covenant in concrete, in other words. Verse 18. Then Jonathan said to David, tomorrow is the new moon. That's the feast that we talked about in our last lecture. And thou shalt be missed, because thy seat will be empty. Saul is going to miss you for sure. And he's going to inquire about where you are. And if he's at peace with that, then it's going to be safe for David to stay in Jerusalem. If Saul becomes angry, then that's the sign for David to flee, to run for his life. Verse 19. And when thou hast stayed 3 days, that was the length of the feast after the new moon, remember, then thou shalt go down quickly or diligently and come to the place where thou didst hide thyself when the business was in hand, and shall remain by the stone Ezel. And this, the business was in hand. In other words, when we were making these plans, go to that place, which is by the stone Ezel. And again, this is all out away from Jerusalem, because Saul has so many spies continually watching David. And they're trying, you know, see, it would be very dangerous for Jonathan if Saul knew that Jonathan was conspiring with David. Saul wants David dead. He's made that clear on many occasions. And if he found out that his own son was doing it, it would probably be off with Jonathan's head. So they're being very covert in their actions. Verse 20. And I will shoot 3 arrows on the side thereof, as though I shot at a mark. I'm going to launch 3 arrows by the stone Ezel, as though I was shooting at a target. The Benjamites were always known to be excellent marksmen with a bow, very accomplished with the bow. 21. So, of course, my point, Jonathan being the

0: If Jonathan states to the boy, no, the arrows are on this side toward Jonathan, and if that's the case, then it's okay for you, David, to come toward Jonathan and to return to Jerusalem. Verse 22. But if, Jonathan continues, I say thus unto the young man, behold, the arrows are beyond thee. They're on the other side, farther away. Go thy way, for the Lord hath sent thee away. If the arrows are on, if I say to the young boy, no, go further, the arrows are away, then David, you go further away as well. That's the sign. 23. And as touching the matter which thou and I have spoken of, behold, the Lord be between thee and me forever. May the Lord be between us as judge and witness. And this also could be, this is our covenant, and this is an eternal secret, in other words. You see, even this boy that's being involved unknowingly in this conspiracy, the one that Jonathan's going to utilize to get the message to David, would be in danger if Saul knew that he was participating willingly in helping David. This is an eternal secret between Jonathan and David. Verse 24. So David hid himself in the field. And when the new moon was come, the feast day, the king sat him down to eat meat. King Saul sat down to eat of the sacrificial meal, which would be prepared to celebrate the feast. David is not in attendance. And the king sat upon his seat, as at other times, even upon a seat by the wall. In the Hebrew, this is, he sat in his seat at the top. In other words, the king obviously would be at the seat, the highest place of honor. And Jonathan arose, and Abner sat by Saul's side, and David's place was empty. Abner, of course, is Saul's general, and he's more than just a general. He's a relative. He's the first cousin of Saul. Now, Jonathan probably was sitting next to his father, Saul, and when he saw Abner coming, he yielded his seat, being the seat next to the king, was another place of honor, obviously, so that Abner could take that seat. 26. Nevertheless, Saul spake not anything that day. He didn't say anything concerning David not being present for the feast. For he thought, something hath befallen him. He is not clean. Surely he is not clean. And if someone were in an unclean state at one of the feasts, they were not able or allowed to partake of the sacrificial meal because they were in an unclean state. So Saul is just thinking, well, perhaps David defiled himself in some way and he won't be here today, but surely David will be here tomorrow. And it came to pass on the morrow, which was the second day of the month, that David's place was empty. His seat was vacant. And Saul said unto Jonathan his son, wherefore cometh not the son of Jesse to meat, neither yesterday nor today? And he knows Jonathan and David are very, very close. They have a very brotherly relationship. He knew that if anyone knew where David was, that it would be Jonathan. So that's the reason he's asking Jonathan. And Jonathan answered Saul, David earnestly asked leave of me to go to Bethlehem. He asked for my permission to take leave and to go to Bethlehem and spend the feast day with his family. And he said, David, and Jonathan speaking for David, and David said, in other words, let me go, I pray thee, for our family hath a sacrifice in the city. And my brother, this probably being Eliab, the eldest of his brothers. This indicates that David's father probably was getting quite up in years, and Eliab had assumed the head of the household in calling the family together for this feast. He hath commanded me to be there, and now if I have found favor in thine eyes, let me get away, let me go. I pray thee, and see my brethren, therefore he cometh not unto the king's table. I let him go to spend the feast day with his family in Bethlehem. Jonathan's walking a fine line here as far as making his father angry. Verse 30. Then Saul's anger was kindled against Jonathan, and he said unto him, Thou son of the perverse, rebellious woman, do not I know that thou hast chosen the son of Jesse to thine own confusion, and unto the confusion of thy mother's nakedness? Now, this is really a low blow to Jonathan. He's not only attacking David, he's not only attacking Jonathan, he's attacking Jonathan's mother. That he's the son of a perverse and rebellious woman means that you are a perverse and rebellious son. Verse 31. And as long as the son of Jesse liveth upon the ground, thou shalt not be established, nor thy kingdom. Wherefore now send and fetch him unto me, for he shall surely die. Now, this indicates that Saul is finally aware of who Samuel anointed to be his replacement. He said in this verse, the son of Jesse, that's David, as long as David is alive, you're not going to have your kingdom established, assuming that he was the heir apparent. But that wasn't going to happen anyway. Why? Because that wasn't in God's plan. David had been anointed the king of Israel. Jonathan, remember when Saul was supposed to meet Samuel at Gilgal? He was supposed to wait 7 days until Samuel came, and then they would make sacrifice, and then Samuel would tell Saul what to do. Well, Saul's army was dwindling fast. He had a lot of desertions, and he decided that he better go ahead and make sacrifice himself, which he did. And for that, Samuel said, that's a very foolish thing that you've done. And as a result, your family, your sons, will not inherit the kingship of Israel. And that is the way it was. Verse 32. And Jonathan answered Saul his father and said unto him, Wherefore shall he be slain? Question. What hath he done? Jonathan being the voice of reason over and over with Saul. What did David do that he angered you? He served you well when he played the harp to calm that evil spirit that was in you. He served you well as your armor bearer. When not one of the army of Israel would stand up and fight against the giant Goliath, David, being just 16 or 17 at the time, took the giant on and killed him, giving Israel a great victory. He served Saul well as a captain of thousands and had tremendous success over the armies of the Philistines. Saul killed his thousands. David killed his tens of thousands. The ladies would sing. What has David done? Saul continues to ask. And Saul cast a javelin at him to smite him. He cast a javelin at his own son, whereby Jonathan knew that it was determined of his father to slay David. He realized that Saul wasn't going to change his mind. All that remained for him to do at this point was to communicate to David that Saul's anger was kindled and therefore he needs to flee for his life. I mentioned earlier that the Benjamites were known for their skill with a bow and arrow. They certainly weren't very good with the javelin, because three times Saul tried to pin David against the wall. Here he tried to smite his own son Jonathan against the wall, and he failed on all four counts. Either the Benjamites were not good with javelin, or at least this one Benjamite was not good with a javelin. Verse 34. So Jonathan arose from the table in fierce anger. His righteous indignation was up, and did eat no meat the second day of the month, for he was grieved for David, because his father had done him shamed, not only Jonathan, he had also shamed Jonathan's mother, and he had also shamed his best friend David. And it came to pass in the morning that Jonathan went out into the field at the time appointed with David and a little lad with him. It's to going to near the rock or stone Ezel, which had been agreed upon beforehand. Verse 36. And he said unto his lad, Run, find out now the arrows which I shoot. And as the lad ran, he shot an arrow beyond him. No doubt Saul's spies were keeping a close eye on what was going on at this point. Again, Saul suspicioning that Jonathan was in conspiracy with David. And when the lad was come to the place of the arrow which Jonathan had shot, Jonathan cried after the lad and said, Is not the arrow beyond you, beyond thee? That's the signal. The arrow is further away from me. David, you go further away from me as well. Flee. Run for your life. Saul is not going to reconcile. Saul is not going to change his mind. And Jonathan cried after the lad, Make speed. Haste, stay not. And this is being said to the lad for the sake of for Saul's spies. This is the message from Jonathan to David. Make speed, haste, stay not. And Jonathan's lad gathered up the arrows and came to his master. Again, Jonathan was talking to David, not the lad, when he said, Make speed, haste, stay not. It's time for you to flee, David. Run for your life. But the lad knew not anything. Only Jonathan and David knew the matter. It was a covenant of secrecy. Again, it would have been very dangerous for this lad, this boy, to know what was going on, because then he would have been part of the conspiracy in Saul's eyes. And Jonathan gave his artillery unto his lad, and said unto him, Go carry them to the city. And the artillery, of course, being his bow and arrows and the quiver, his weapons, in other words. And Jonathan here is protecting the lad. He doesn't want the lad to know anything about what's going on in this conspiracy he has with David. Jonathan was probably absolutely heartbroken at this point. He sent the lad away so that he might have a few last words with David before he starts his journey fleeing from Saul. Jonathan thinks that this is the last time he will see David. It will not be the last time that he sees and speaks with David. Verse 41. And as soon as the lad was gone, David arose out of a place toward the south, and fell on his face to the ground, and bowed himself three times. And they kissed one another, Jonathan and David, and wept one with another until David exceeded. In other words, until David lost control of his emotions. Consider, David's a young man still at this point in time. What has he lost? Well, he's lost his family. He's going to be fleeing from that. He's lost his king. He's lost Saul. He's lost his wife, Michal. He's lost his country because he's going to be fleeing at sometimes even outside of the geographical area of Israel. Lastly, he lost his best friend, Jonathan. 1 Corinthians chapter 10, verse 13, we learn there that there's nothing that's going to happen to us that's not common to man. In other words, there's nothing going to happen to you that hasn't happened to someone else before, and it's going to happen to someone else after it happens to you. But the Lord will never tempt you above what you're able to handle without providing you with a way out. Well, evidently God thought that David could handle quite a bit because that's what's been placed on David's plate. Verse 42. And Jonathan said to David, "Go in peace, for as much as we have sworn both of us in the name of the Lord being our witness to our covenant, saying, the Lord be between me and thee, the Lord be our witness and our judge, and between my seed, between my family, and thy seed forever, between your family and my family." And Jonathan went into the city, returned to Jerusalem, and David has begun a long, long journey. And think about this. He has nothing. He has basically the shirt on his back as he begins this journey. He does have one thing, though, with him other than the shirt on his back. The Lord is with him. And that's what I want you to remember, is that the Lord will provide for his anointed. He watches out for his anointed. He watches out for his elect. Chapter 21, verse 1, David, this kind of begins the second phase in David's life. On the run from Saul. Chapter 21, verse 1. Then came David to Nob to Ahimelech, the priest. He's the high priest, to be exact. And Ahimelech was afraid at the meeting of David, and said unto him, "Why art thou alone, and no man with thee?" He undoubtedly recognized David. He knew he was the king's son-in-law. He knew he was a captain of thousands, and he thinks it's suspicious that David is showing up with no servants with him. Where are your men, is what Ahimelech is asking. Now, important to realize, too, Ahimelech is of the house of Eli. Levi as well, but Eli more importantly. And the point I want to make, you remember in chapter 2 of this book, 1 Samuel, Eli was the high priest. He was of the house of Ithamar, which Ahimelech is as well. What did he do? Well, he was undisciplined as the high priest. He had two sons, Hophni and Phinehas, and he allowed them to steal portions of the sacrifices that belonged to the offerer, to the people. He allowed them to steal portions that belonged to God. The fat belonged to God. They wanted some for themselves. They went so far that they had intercourse, sexual intercourse, with the women who came to serve at the tabernacle. God was very angry. He sent a prophet, a man of God, to Eli in chapter 2 of this same book. And he said, there's not going to be a priest of your family line that gets gray-headed. In other words, you're not going to have anyone that can serve as the high priest. Ahimelech, what happens to he and his family is the judgment on the house of Eli coming to pass. Verse 2. And David said unto Ahimelech the priest, "The king hath commanded me a business, and hath said unto me, let no man know anything of the business whereabout I send thee, and what I have commanded thee, and I have appointed my servants to such and such a place." I've told my servants, the men who you are asking about, where are your men? I assigned them to meet me and wait for me at such and such a place, at a specified location. Now, David's stretching the truth there. In fact, is that's an out and out lie. I'm on the king's business, and he told me not to tell any man what that business is. But let's go a couple more verses and we'll stop for today. Verse 3. Now therefore, what is under thine hand? David asks Ahimelech, give me 5 loaves of bread in mine hand, or what there is present, or whatever you have that you can spare. David has absolutely nothing. 5 loaves of bread would probably get him, you know, suffice him for 2 or 3 days. He doesn't have enough there for men who are waiting to meet him at such and such a place. Now, it's possible that David had a follower or two with him, because as we see that he is on the run from Saul, men gather to him that know David, that respect David for the courageous warrior that he was, and also the fact that God had left Saul, and Saul was not a righteous king any longer. Verse 5, and the priest answered David and said, there is no common bread, no common bread opposed to holy bread under mine hand, but there is hallowed bread, there's show bread, if the young men have kept themselves at least from women. If the men who are with you waiting at the designated point haven't been with women, in other words, they're in an unclean state, then I'll give you the showbread. The showbread was replaced once a week. It was placed on a table just outside the Holy of Holies when there was a tabernacle. But then each week, every 7th day, the priest replaced the showbread, and then the priests were to eat the showbread. But in this case, Ahimelech is giving the showbread to David. This is going to cost Ahimelech dearly. It's going to cost a good number of the priest and his family dearly. And, you know, David expressed regret at what happened to Ahimelech, and that he basically was the cause of it. But remember, this is all in God's control. That judgment on Eli's house, that there's not going to be a man old enough to serve as the high priest, is about to be carried out. Got a short message. We'll ask you to listen a moment, won't you please?
1: 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Box 416, Gravette, Arkansas, 72736. Don't be deceived by Satan.
0: Welcome back. We're glad you could join back with us. Let's have the 800 number, please. 800-643-4645. That number good throughout Puerto Rico, the U.S., and Canada. If you have a biblical question that you'd like to pose to be answered on the air, feel free to call that number and leave your question. Please don't ask questions about a specific individual, denomination, or organization by name. We teach God's Word in positive format. Throwing out negative about others by name serves no purpose. We simply won't do it. We'll let God's Word do the teaching, the correcting, and the healing, fully capable of all three. If you're studying via the Internet somewhere around the world and not able to use that 800 number, your announcer at the end of the hour will give you our mailing address. Quite all right to mail your questions in, being the point. Got a prayer request? We can do away with the telephone number. You don't need a telephone. You don't need a mailing address. Your Heavenly Father is there for you 24 hours a day, 7 days a week. Anytime that you want to talk with Him, you can do so in prayer. And, you know, I kind of get tickled when they say, well, kids, you can't pray in school. You youngsters, when you are in school and you want to pray, you go right ahead and pray. You don't have to close your eyes. You don't have to get down on your knees. Talk to your Father. You want a little help on that test that you're taking in geography? Ask God. He'll be there for you. And if you trust and have confidence in Him. We do have these prayer requests, Father. We come united as one in the name of Your Son, Jesus Christ, Father. We ask You to look down upon these. You know their needs, Father. Problem marriages, financial difficulties. You know, Father, if it is Your will, a special blessing on each of these. We also lift up our military troops who are in harm's way around the world, Father. We ask You to watch over, guide, direct, touch, heal in Jesus' precious name. Amen and thank You, Father. All right, let's get to some questions. First up today, we have Jeanette from Georgia. Can Satan read minds? And the answer to that is no, he can't read your mind. Pastor Arnold Murray did a message some years back entitled Heart Knower. Heart in the languages you could also translate as mind. And God is a mind knower, a mind reader, if you will. Satan does not have that capability. Pastor Murray takes you on almost an hour Bible study concerning that subject. That's CD 30927 entitled Heart Knower. Diane from Arkansas, how do I rid this hate in my heart for certain politicians and other people who seem to want to do great harm to America? Well, understand, Diane, that there is no power that is not ordained of God. In other words, God wanted that person in that position, or they wouldn't be in that position. You can read that in Romans chapter 13, verse 1. Let every soul be subject to higher powers, for there is no power but of God. The powers be that be are ordained of God. He puts people where He wants them, and that's the reason that they're there. Charles in Idaho, where in the Bible is it that says he who digs a pit will fall in it? Well, Proverbs chapter 26, verse 27 gets that said, and you kind of paraphrase that, but again, Proverbs 26, 27. In other words, if you go causing trouble, then it's going to fall back on you. Bob in Iowa, I have a mental issue that I take medication for, and in the past I asked Satan to come into my life, but now I have asked God to forgive me. Will God forgive me? Yes, absolutely. If you repent, which means to have a sincere change of heart. You can't con God. He knows your heart and your mind. He knows when you're trying to con Him, in other words. But all you, and you, if you've already, you said, I asked God to forgive me, you've probably already been forgiven, Bob. But Acts chapter 3, verse 19 states, repent that your sins can be blotted out. That word blotted out in the Greek is exalepho, and it means to erase. In other words, it's like they never existed before. And of course, it's impossible that anyone has committed the unforgivable sin at this point in time, so anything can be forgiven, with that one exception of murder, as we learn in the first epistles of John, chapter 3, verse 15, that a murderer can't be forgiven while they're in the flesh. Why? Because capital punishment, they're to be sent to the Father, which is where the real trial, judgment will be made. Jim in Ohio, I'm asking a question in regards to organ transplant. Is it a sin in God's eyes to receive a transplant? If so, how does one ask for forgiveness? It is my understanding that it's a sin to consume the blood of a man. So in doing a transplant, you must have blood transfusions. I feel I have sinned against the Lord. Please advise. It is a sin to eat anything in its blood, not particularly that. A man of bloods is also in the Old Testament a murderer, is what that's talking about. So organ transplants and blood transfusions are not committing sin in God's eyes. What a gift that someone can give, that, you know, eyes that you're not going to ever need again. Once you are clinically or biologically dead, you don't need your flesh anymore. You've already stepped out into your spiritual body. And if some part of that flesh that you're leaving behind can be used by someone else that might possibly save their life, in the case of a heart transplant or a kidney transplant, or give someone sight who is blind through the donation of cornea, what a great gift. Blood transfusions have saved a lot of lives in combat situations. And, you know, someone who is wounded in war, most of the deaths are caused by people bleeding out. And without blood transfusions, they would die. Tammy in Georgia. My daughter was 30 years old when she died. Then 2 years later, her husband died. Now my two grandkids are asking questions as to why did God take their parents. Well, I wish you had stated how old the children are, but I would explain that God needed their help in heaven. God's building an army to return with Jesus Christ. Revelation chapter 19, start along about verse 11 and the following verses. And let them know that they will see their parents again, that this is not a permanent separation, that once we step out of these flesh bodies, we're in spiritual bodies. And those spiritual bodies are very much alive. We don't have a God of the dead. We have a God of the living. Vernie in Virginia. Revelation chapter 20, verse 12. How many books are there besides the book of life? Does every individual have their own book, or is it just one big book? And in Revelation 20:12, it states that the books, plural, were opened, and then there was another book that was open entitled The Book of Life. It doesn't say how many of the other books they were, but what are these books? Well, when we die, our works go with us. Revelation chapter 14, verse 13. That's all you can take with you. I don't care if you're a billionaire. You're not going to take your $1 billion with you when you die. You are going to take your works, whether good, bad, or ugly. Your works do go with you. And all those works are written down in these books. And what's going on there in Revelation chapter 20? The great white throne judgment. And the books are opened. In other words, what each individual did in the flesh, and then were judged by those works. Not our faith, but those works. Hope that helps. The Book of Life, you want to make sure your name is in that book, because those are the ones who go into the eternity. Others, you've got a possibility of going into the lake of fire, which is the second death, the death of the soul. God's the judge. Robert in Louisiana. What verses in the Bible can be used for seed planting, and please explain? Well, I like to plant a seed by making a comment such as, isn't it interesting that there is no apple tree in the Garden of Eden in the book of Genesis? And then just leave it at that. And The people probably have been taught falsely, incorrectly all their life that Eve took a bite out of the apple and that's the reason for all the problems. And then they'll get to thinking about that. They'll pull out their, hopefully pull out their King James Version Bible and look in the Garden of Eden and say, whoa, he was right. There is no apple tree in the Garden of Eden. And then they'll come back and start asking questions. That's when you have a chance to follow up and make sure that that seed with God's watering, the former and latter rain, germinates and grows into a plant capable of producing fruit of its own. Oliver in Georgia and says, I'm 7 years old. It's summertime for me. When it's summertime, I go to my Mimi's house. When I'm at my Mimi's house, I watch Shepherd's Chapel. I have a question. How did the burning bush get on fire? Well, that's a good question, Oliver. And then Oliver's talking about in Exodus chapter 3, verse 2, where Moses passed by the Lord and the Lord appeared or manifested himself. That means the Lord made it to where Moses could see him in the burning bush. And that shouldn't surprise us, though, that that God would appear as a burning bush, because we learn in Hebrews chapter 12, verse 29, that God is a consuming fire. That fire has always been and it always will be. Nobody had to set that bush on fire. Lizzie in Georgia, and she says, I'm 8 years old. I bet Lizzie and Oliver are brother and sister. I go to my grandma's house over the summer. I have one sister and two brothers. We always watch Shepherd's Chapel. I appreciate all you do in teaching. Well, I appreciate you liking the teaching. I have a question. When heaven comes down to earth, will we get to hug Jesus? Yes, we will get to hug Jesus when he returns to earth. And I'm glad you know that Jesus comes to earth and that we're not flying away in the false rapture. You kids keep studying. I'm proud of you. Patty in Kentucky, please tell me where it is in the Bible that a woman can divorce her husband if he prevents her from worshiping God. I know it's somewhere. Well, it doesn't really say divorce, but I think that what you're thinking about, if you take a look at 1 Corinthians chapter 7, verse 15, I think that's the scripture you're looking for. That's 1 Corinthians chapter 7, verse 15. And 1 Corinthians chapter 7, the whole chapter deals with relationships. And that starting in verse 15, it's talking about a relationship where one of the couple is a believer and the other is not. Missy in Idaho, how can we be sure the Christian Bible is truth and the way to God and not another religion and their manuscript? Well, that's called faith, Missy. Faith, how do I increase my faith? Well, God's Word tells you how to increase your faith. You read about it in Romans chapter 10, verse 17. Faith cometh by hearing, and hearing by the Word of God. And you say, how can we be sure the Bible is truth? Well, can you read Psalm 22, which is the death psalm? My God, why hast thou forsaken me? Is how verse 1 of Psalm 22 begins. That's what Jesus said on the cross when they were crucifying him. And what Jesus was teaching from the cross was, look back. Look back to Psalm 22. You'll find that it's prophecy of the crucifixion, even down to the Roman soldiers casting lots, gambling for the raiment, the clothing of Jesus. That was written almost 1,000 years before the actual crucifixion. Man cannot write something 1,000 years before it happens and it come to pass. God can. Rufus in Missouri, do you have to be baptized to go to heaven? Many preachers, teachers, reverends incorrectly teach that John 3:15, which states that you have to be born of water to enter the kingdom of God. They teach that that means that you have to be baptized incorrectly. What that's talking about in John chapter 3, verse 5, is that you have to be born in the flesh. What's the first thing happens when a woman is getting ready to birth a child? Her water breaks. So being born of water means being born into the flesh, as opposed to the Nephilim, the fallen angels, who refused to be born of woman. Genesis chapter 6, Jude chapter 1, verse 6. They left their habitation, heaven, and came to earth, and they went into the daughters of Adam, and freak giants were the result. Geber, that's what Goliath was a descendant of them. Another point on baptism, Luke 23:39 and the following verses, there were two malefactors who were crucified at the same time Christ was crucified. One of them believed on Christ, and Jesus said to him, "This day I will see you in paradise." Do you think that criminal had been down to the Jordan and John the Baptist baptized him? I rather doubt it. Jazz in New Jersey. Cool name, Jazz in New Jersey. Is the pastor suggesting that when Cain took a wife in the land of Nod, that there were other people on earth in the land of Nod besides Adam and Eve's family? Well, he isn't suggesting. He's making a statement. Or better yet, God's word states in Genesis chapter 4, verse 16, that Cain left the Garden of Eden. He went east to the land of Nod. He took a wife there. Well, wait a minute. How could Cain go to the land of Nod? Who was Nod? And who was the woman that he took to wife? It certainly wasn't of Adam and Eve's family, because you see Adam's genealogy in Genesis chapter 5. Cain's genealogy, which is mixed with the six-day creation, you'll find in Genesis chapter 4. Next up, Sandra from Oklahoma. Does a person need to be rebaptized if they were baptized at the age of 12? The decision was mine. The church no longer exists, and I have been attending another church, and they want me to be baptized again. Ephesians 5 states there's one faith, one Lord, and one baptism. Absolutely correct. Is there any place in the Bible that states what church, if believing in the Lord and his Son, following the Bible, does this account for anything? Well, I would ask those who of the church that you're attending that want you to be rebaptized what you just asked there at the end. I would also point out Ephesians 5. I would also point out Hebrews chapter 6, verses 4, 5, and 6, which is the teaching of Paul. And Paul said, you know, once you're saved and you come up short, you fall short, repent. You don't need to be baptized again. To do so is like being, or is like re-crucifying Jesus on the cross. Once on the cross was enough. So, you know, that's your decision, Sandra, as to whether, how badly do you want to join that church. If that church is teaching what you're saying they're teaching, I don't think I'd want to join it. Personal opinion. Lee from Illinois. What are the steps for the people on the wrong side of the gulf, those that didn't repent before death? Do they go to the millennium and so on? And yes, I think those who did not have a chance to hear the truth in the flesh will be in the millennium. It's going to be a great time of teaching. I'm out of time. I do love you all a great deal. Why? Because you enjoy studying God's word. And you know, when the Lord looks down and he sees you reading the letter that he wrote to you, the Bible, it makes his day. You make his day, he's going to make yours. We are brought to you by your tithes and offerings. If we've helped you, Help us keep coming to you and to reach out to others who are lost in this world of darkness. One thing most important, though, it's this. You stay in His Word every day. Every day in your Father's Word is a good day, even with trouble. Do you know why? It's because Jesus, Yeshua, He is the living Word.
1: 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Once again, that's Shepherd's Chapel, P.O. 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We invite you to join us for the next in-depth Bible study each weekday at the same time. Thank you for watching today's program, and God bless you.

The book of Ezekiel. What a fantastic study, this book of Ezekiel. The book of Ezekiel that covers, if you would, those vehicles, those circular discs. In the Hebrew, it states very clearly that that whirlwind with the color amber traced back to the Hebrew, highly polished bronze. What an exciting thing that God's word informs us on all things. Ezekiel, one of my favorite prophets of the Bible, probably more written, not probably, but absolutely more written on what will happen in the millennium age than even the book of Revelation. Ezekiel guiding you through it, what God will expect at the final battle, Armageddon and Haman Gog, recorded in this great prophecy. I know you're going to enjoy it, the book of Ezekiel.

0: Welcome to the Shepherd's Chapel Network Family Bible Study Hour with Pastor Dennis Murray. Wisdom is understanding God's Word. Pastor Murray's unique teaching approach brings God's Word alive with meaning as he takes you on a chapter-by-chapter, verse-by-verse study of God's letter to you, the Bible. And now, here is Pastor Dennis Murray.
1: Good day to you. God bless you. Welcome to Shepherd's Chapel. Welcome to this family Bible study hour. Ready to get back into our Father's Word here at the chapel, this beautiful book of Kings. We're going to pick it up today in chapter 4, verse 13. We invite you to get your Bible and join us if you care to. Chapter 4 is a parenthetical chapter. In chapter 3, we saw Solomon probably 20 years old and had just his first offspring, Rehoboam, 1 year old at this time. Now we jump forward 18 to 22 years and we have daughters of Solomon in this chapter 4, old enough to be married and Solomon having son-in-laws. So we had at the first of chapter 4 the various officers. And, you know, a lot of these people stuck with Solomon when the false king Adonijah was claiming the throne. And they were rewarded for their loyalty to Solomon. And, you know, when you're a king of the most powerful nation in the world, you want loyal people around you and giving you advice. So the kingdom set up nicely, organized well. We've got into the 12 officers who each month, one of them was charged with bringing supplies to the kingdom, the king's court, if you will, all of his advisors, and it's considerable amount of food that was brought daily to the king's court. And each one of these 12 responsible, and I'll remind you, one of each of them was from each of the 12 tribes of Israel. So I would read into that that not only was this individual responsible for providing the provision for the king's house, but also that tribe was responsible 1 month out of the year for providing provisions to the king's house. And we'll get more on that in a moment. Let's ask that word of wisdom in Yeshua's precious name. Father, we ask you to open eyes, open ears this day as we pick it up with chapter 4 of 1 Kings, verse 13, and it reads, The son of Geber in Ramoth-Gilead became famous after Ahab, the king of Israel. He was married to Jezebel, you'll recall, when he died in battle at Ramoth-Gilead in the tribe of Gad. To him pertain the towns of Jair, the son of Manasseh, which are in Gilead. To him also pertain the region of Argob, which is in Bashan, 60 great cities with walls and brazen bars. The second largest city of this region at the time is now ruins. It's called Edrei, and it's one of the giant cities of Bashan. And it was quite a city in days of old. The ruins are scattered out over a 3-square-mile area. Verse 14. Ahinadab, the son of Edo, had Mahanaim. Mahanaim on the east side of the Jordan, and this would be where the half-tribe of Manasseh on the east side of Jordan. Mahanaim was where David fled during the time of Absalom's rebellion on the east side of Jordan. Verse 15. Ahimaaz, was in Naphtali. He also took Basmath, the daughter of Solomon, to wife, the tribe of Naphtali. And here we see another son-in-law of Solomon. And you know, you might think that the son-in-laws of Solomon were quite prestigious individual, if you will, an honored individual, but not so much. You see, Solomon had 700 wives and 300 concubines. So how many daughters do you think Solomon had, and how many of those married and therefore making another son-in-law? It was, and you think, well, how many grandchildren did Solomon have? It was a considerable number, I'll assure you. Verse 16, Baanah, the son of Hushai, was in Asher and in Aloth. Hushai was, in earlier years, it's written that he was David's friend. In other words, it's a term for a very close, confidential advisor. And his son being honored with one of these 12 officer positions, we see again that Solomon was wise in keeping either the person who was in David's court or descendants of those who were loyal to David. Rehoboam, Solomon's son, won't be so wise, we'll see. Verse 17. Jehoshaphat, the son of Peruah in Issachar, and he being of the tribe of Issachar, and probably included part of Zebulun as well. Verse 18, Shimei, the son of Elah in Benjamin. And the Shimei, not to be confused with the Shimei that was cursing David when he was about to cross

the Jordan, fleeing Jerusalem from the insurrection of Absalom. This Shimei is recorded in chapter 1, verse 8, and when Adonijah was calling Joab and the other high priest and those who supported him, all the prince's sons, the king's sons, the princes, with the exception of Solomon, Abiathar, the high priest, he called them to Serpent Rock to have a false coronation of his coronation incorrectly to the king. It's listed there that Zadok, the other high priest at the time, and Jehoiakim and Shimei and another individual remained loyal to Solomon and did not go to Serpent Rock. Verse 19, Geber, the son of Uri, was in the country of Gilead, in the country of Sihon, king of the Amorites, and of Og, and we're talking the giants, the descendants of the Nephilim here, king of Bashan, and he was the only officer which was in the land. In the land of Bashan is what this means. Now that concludes the 12 officers, and verse 20. Judah and Israel were many, as the sand which is by the sea in multitude, eating and drinking and making merry. The prophecy to Abraham in Genesis chapter 22, verse 17. Prophecy that Israel would become as numerous as the stars of the heavens and the sands of the sea. This eating and drinking and making merry reminded me of the song of Moses, Deuteronomy chapter 32, verse 15, where God had a pet name for Israel when they were fat, dumb, and happy. It was called Jeshurun, and they lightly esteemed the rock, capital R, of God's salvation. And that's typical for man. When things are going well and they're drinking and making merry, eating, drinking, and making merry, they have a tendency to get off on an ego trip and thinking, look how good we are, how we provide for ourselves. The problem is there's usually trouble on the horizon when people begin to think like that, because they tend to forget God. And if you leave God out of the equation, trouble is on the horizon. Verse 21. And Solomon reigned over all kingdoms, from the river, this meaning the river Euphrates, unto the land of the Philistines, and unto the border of Egypt. They brought presents, the foreign nations brought presents, in other words, or tribute, taxes, and served Solomon all the days of his life. And still further prophecy of Israel, Genesis chapter 22 states, thy seed shall possess the gate of thy enemies. And under David and Solomon, the nation of Israel grew, not only geographically, but political and economic influence. The territory between Dan, the northernmost tribe of Israel, and the Euphrates River, they never possessed it, but they had economic influence over it all the way up in the north to the border with Babylon, the Euphrates River. That influence also crossed over Jordan, and they defeated Edom, Moab, where then they had an access to the Gulf of Aqaba, from which they could launch the Tarshish ships to Ophir for the gold and other precious materials that they obtained in Ophir. So Israel was being blessed, the people, and were very happy. Verse 22. And Solomon's provision for one day was 30 measures of fine flour, this is sifted flour, and 80 measures of meal. This word measures in the Hebrew

quantities of provision, supplies, if you will, were delivered to the king's court. Verse 23, that's not all. 10 fat oxen, these are corn-fed, fattened oxen, if you will, and 20 oxen out of the pastures, oxen that ate merely grazed on pasture, and 100 sheep, besides harts, these are male deer, and roebucks, probably gazelle, and fallow deer and fatted fowl. This is grain-fed fowl, as the 10 fatted oxen in the first part of this verse. Now, feeding oxen or cattle grain, corn, for example, not only fattens them up nicely, but it enhances the quality of the meat. Anyone who's into a good steak knows that corn-fed beef provides a better steak than those that just eat in the pasture. But again, these number of animals on a daily basis, we're talking about a considerable number of people that it would take to eat these volumes of food, like a small city, for example. 24. For he had, this being Solomon, had dominion over all the region on this side of the river, southwest of the Euphrates, in other words, from Tipsah, which is on the northeast of the Euphrates, a city, even to Aza, all the way down in the south to Gaza, which is what Aza is, over all the kings on this side the river. And he had peace on all sides round about him. The very name Solomon means peaceful if you translate it rather than transliterate it. And you know, we're going to start seeing the building appetite of Solomon when we get to chapter 5, but it's a lot easier to build at a time of peace. I couldn't help think about how many billions of dollars the United States has spent trying to rebuild Iraq. And it's kind of hard to rebuild when every time you build a hospital or a school, somebody's blowing something else up. So, but in a time of peace, you can get a lot done, and Solomon certainly did. And Judah and Israel dwelt safely, this is confidently or securely in the Hebrew, every man under his vine and under his fig tree. This is a figure of speech that means undisturbed enjoyment. From Dan even to Beersheba, all the days of Solomon. These are the two furthest extremities of the nation of Israel. Dan, the northernmost tribe, Beersheba, the furthest south you could go in the kingdom. Verse 26. And Solomon had 40,000 stalls of horses for his chariots and 12,000 horsemen. Now these stalls are racks or pairs, you could think of them, of horses for the chariots. 40,000 might seem a bit out of, you know, the realm of possibility. In 2 Chronicles chapter 9, verse 25, it states there that he had 4,000 stalls or pairs of chariot horses. Now, and many of you may not know, but in the Hebrew language, there are no numbers. The letters have a numeric value, and it's thought that the way these got changed from 40 to 4, or vice versa, from 4 to 40,000 racks, is that tired old eyes at night making a copyist error would not be out of the possibilities. And 12,000 horsemen, these are not actually horsemen as that would ride the horses, but horses as in cavalry.
Now, a king of Israel, as we learned in

0: Deuteronomy chapter 17 was not to multiply horses to himself. Solomon was certainly multiplying horses as well as wives, verse 27. And those officers, this being the 12 that were mentioned earlier in this chapter, provided victual or supplies for King Solomon and for all that came unto King Solomon's table, every man in his month, they lacked nothing. And, you know, you consider Judah and Benjamin being very close to Jerusalem, but then imagine the difficulties for Dan, the tribe, providing this amount of provisions every day, because it's a lot further, is my point. So, and all this a lot easier to do in times of peace. Verse 28, barley also and straw for the horses and dromedaries brought they unto the place where the officers were, every man according to his charge. Barley in good times was horse food. Barley in difficult times would be considered poor man's bread. So being provided to the horses, indicating the good times were rolling. Dromedaries, possibly mules. If you literally translate it, it's a swift beast. And it actually means a relay of animals on a route. The Pony Express came to my mind, and they had routes that they carried the mail, and the horses were only capable of going X number of miles, and then they needed to stop and rest, eat, and drink. And the Pony Express set up relays of horses, or places where horses were kept all across the country, so that as the riders were going from point to point, they could stop, get another fresh horse, and leave the tired horse to replenish itself and get some rest. These dromedaries possibly used in the transport of these huge amounts of provision that these 12 captains were responsible for providing. Imagine the logistics alone in getting that amount, and not weekly, not monthly, every day from Dan to Jerusalem. Verse 29, and God gave Solomon wisdom and understanding exceeding much, and largeness of heart. This means breadth of heart, or you could think of heart, you could translate it as mind. He gave him comprehensive understanding, even as the sand that is on the seashore, innumerable multitude, or great abundance. And Solomon's wisdom excelled the wisdom of all the children of the east country, these being Arabians on the east of Canaan, and all the wisdom of Egypt, the Egyptians known early on for their skill in geometry, arithmetic, and astronomy. Verse 31, for he was wiser than all men, than any man, than Ethan the Ezrahite and Heman. Ethan, also called Jeduthun in the Chronicles, Jeduthun, or Ethan and Heman, along with Asaph, were the three directors of the Levitical singers, as appointed in First Chronicles. And Chalcol and Darda, the sons of Mahal, and his fame was in all nations round about, his being reference to Solomon. Darda means pearl of wisdom. And 1 Chronicles chapter 2, verse 6, we learned that these were of Judah, the sons of Zerah. Not sure who they were, but you can, the latter two, Darda and Chalcol, but you can rest assured the boys made straight A's in school. And Solomon was still much, much wiser than they. And he, Solomon, spake 3,000 proverbs, many of them contained in the book of Proverbs. Proverbs meaning comparisons. And his songs were 1,005, the most beautiful love story ever told. He'll find in the Song of Solomon in the King James Version Bible, a work of Solomon. Other psalms that he was responsible for in the book of Psalms, two chapters or psalms are attributed to Solomon, Psalm 72 and 127. And he spake of trees from the cedar tree that is in Lebanon, that being the largest tree, even unto the hyssop that springeth out of the wall. Botanical of knowledge. He spake also of beast and of fowl and of creeping things and fishes. Beast, birds, creeping things, and fishes form the four principal classes of the animal kingdom to the Hebrews. Now, this hyssop, many of you have studied God's Word are familiar that hyssop had detergent characteristics. It was utilized in many concoctions, I'll call them for lack of a better word, that such as the water of purification, that when someone came in contact with the dead corpse, the ashes of the red heifer were mixed with hyssop. Now, this is not actually hyssop as we think of in that regard. It's a very small shrub, I'll call it, that looks like hyssop, but it's capable of growing even out of the cracks in a wall. Just a very small amount of dirt and a little rainwater occasionally washing down the wall, and the hyssop pops up. What it's saying is he was familiar with all the botanical world, from the largest trees to the smallest shrub. Verse 34, and there came of all people to hear the wisdom of Solomon, from all kings of the earth, which had heard of his wisdom. And not only kings came to hear of Solomon's wisdom, there's a queen that will be traveling to Jerusalem in the not so distant future. And when we get to chapter 10, Her name is the Queen of Sheba. Now in chapter 5, we see plans being made and the work begins on the house of God, Solomon's temple. Verses 1 through 12 deal with the agreement between King Solomon of Israel and Hiram, the king of Tyre. Chapter 5, verse 1. And Hiram, and he's called Huram in Second Chronicles, king of Tyre, sent his servants unto Solomon, for he had heard that they had anointed him king in the room, or in the place, the stead of his father. For Hiram was ever a lover of David. This means that Hiram was an ally and a friend to David. And Solomon sent to Hiram, saying, 2 Samuel chapter 5, verse 11, Hiram had already sent cedar trees and carpenters to help David build his own personal house. Verse 3, thou knowest how that David my father could not build an house unto the name of the Lord his God, for the wars which were about him on every side, until the Lord put them under the soles of his feet. And in 1 Chronicles chapter 22, verse 8, we learn the reason that David, although he desperately wanted to build a house for the Lord, was not allowed to, because he was a man who had shed much blood on the earth. But this time of peace that Solomon and all the nation of Israel were enjoying would not have been possible without David having put the enemies of Israel underfoot. And as it's written in 1 Chronicles chapter 17, David was sitting in his house of cedars, and he looked out the window and he saw the tent which housed the Ark of the Covenant. And he said, "Well, I'm going to build a house for God." God said, "I didn't ask you to. Thanks for the thought. But you're not going to be allowed to. Your son Solomon will build a house for me." Verse 4. "But now the Lord my God hath given me rest," or peace, "on every side, so that there is neither adversary nor evil occurrent." This word adversary is Satan in the Hebrew. Can you hear the name Satan in the English language? He is our adversary. Evil occurrent is an evil impact, if you will. They had peace on all the borders around Israel, a good time for building. Verse 5, "And behold, I purpose to build an house unto the name of the Lord my God, as the Lord spake unto David my father, saying, Thy son, whom I will set upon thy throne in thy room," or in your place, "he shall build an house unto my name." And again, 1 Chronicles chapter 17 covers the fact that David wanted to build the house, but it would be Solomon that would build the house of God. Verse 6, "Now therefore command thou that they hew me cedar trees out of Lebanon." To hew is to cut. In Lebanon, the cedars of Lebanon, always symbolic of the children of Israel. "And my servants shall be with thy servants, and unto thee will I give hire for thy servants according to all that thou shalt appoint." This word in the Hebrew, appoint, is say. In other words, whatever Hiram you say that these workers are worth, that's what I will pay them. "For thou knowest that there is not among us any that can skill to hew timber like unto the Sidonians." The Sidonians, Phoenicians is probably a people that you're more familiar. That's what it's talking about here. The Greek form of Zidon is Phoenicians. And what this is saying is the Phoenicians were more knowledgeable in which trees to cut, when to cut the trees, and how to care for the wood after it had been cut. And that, by that I mean the transport of the wood. Verse 7, "And it came to pass when Hiram heard the words of Solomon that he rejoiced greatly." He was happy with the proposal. Let's get on with the work. "And said, Blessed be the Lord." Now this is a heathen king, Hiram of Tyre, saying, "Blessed be the Lord," that's Yahweh, "this day, which hath given unto David a wise son over this great people." And don't forget, the wisdom was a gift from God. And you should always keep your ego in check when it was a gift from God. Give God the credit. Don't take the credit yourself. But here we have a heathen king recognizing, "Blessed be Yahweh." And I think probably Hiram believed in the God of Israel, Yahweh, as much as he believed in his own deities. In 2 Chronicles chapter 2, verse 12, Huram, as he's called there, goes so far as to say, "The Lord God of Israel that made heaven and earth." And that's recognizing him as the creator of heaven and earth. Verse 8, "And Hiram sent to Solomon, saying, I have considered," or "I've heard the things which thou sentest to me for, and I will do all thy desire concerning timber of cedar and concerning timber of fir." Fir, probably more likely cypress wood at this time. But he's saying, "I can meet your needs. Let's get started. and they're going to have an agreement that Solomon will provide Hiram and his house with food and supplies for each year that they're taking the building of the temple on, the house of God. You know, for years and years, the house of God was a mere tent that was transported from location to location, the original mosaic tabernacle. Now they're getting ready to build quite an elaborate permanent structure of which to house the Ark of the Covenant, which was seen at this time, was at this time, the throne of God. We've got a short message. We'll ask you to listen a moment, won't you please?
1: Genesis 1:46, the first six chapters in God's Word. The world that was. Did you realize there was a world age before this one? Same old world, different age. The creation itself. When were the races created? You see, all the races were created separately, and you'll find that documented in these particular CDs. How and what was the sin in the garden? It will be discussed in this series also. This is a must for the serious Bible scholar, for if you do not understand how it was in the beginning, you certainly will never understand the end. I think you will find this series very rewarding and certainly will answer questions that no doubt you have always wondered about. Genesis 1:46. Hey, I know you're going to enjoy this series.
0: Welcome back. We're glad you could join back with us. Let's have the 800 number, please. 800-643-4645. That number good throughout Puerto Rico, the U.S., and Canada. If you have a Bible question that you'd like to pose to be answered on the air, feel free to call that 800 number and leave your question. You know, we can't answer all questions that come in. This program goes into millions of homes around the world at this time. But we'll reach in and grab a handful of questions, and if the Holy Spirit wants your question to be there, it most certainly will. Please don't ask questions about a specific individual, denomination, or organization by name. We teach God's Word in a positive format, throwing out negative about others, especially our brothers and sisters in Christ, serves no purpose. We simply won't do it. We'll let God's Word do the teaching, the correcting, and the healing. If you're listening by shortwave radio or studying via the internet somewhere around the world that's unable to use that 800 telephone number, your announcer at the end of the hour will give you our mailing address. Quite all right to mail your questions in, being the point. Got a prayer request? We can do away with the 800 number. You don't need a telephone. You don't need paper and pencil and a mailing address. Your Heavenly Father is there for you. Day in and day out. I don't care what the situation is, how bad it looks, He's there for you. And I encourage you to go to Him in prayer. When you need advice or counsel, there is no better counsel because He knows what's best for you. So, and learn to trust God. Put your confidence and your trust in Him. And when you pray, pray things in His will. Not your will, and what's important is your Heavenly Father's will. And you learn to trust Him to where if you think you want something to go a certain way and it doesn't go that way, trust the Lord enough to know that His will is better. We do have these prayer requests. Father, we come united as one in the name of Your Son, Jesus Christ. We ask You to look upon these, Father. You know their needs. Addictions to alcohol, drugs, Father, You know if it is Your will, a special blessing on each of these. We lift up our military troops who are in harm's way around the world as well, Father. Watch over, guide, direct, touch, heal in Yeshua Jesus' precious name. Amen and thank You, Father. And I guess we should take a moment to thank all of you veterans that served our country and are currently serving our country. But the veterans of this nation, take time today to call a veteran, or if you see someone that you work with that you know is a veteran, and take a minute to thank them for the sacrifice that they made in serving our great country. I'll tell you, our country would not be the great country it is without the sacrifice of those veterans and the families of those veterans. So happy Veterans Day, and thank you for serving our country. Cheryl in Indiana, my marriage has ended in divorce, and after grieving our split, I have family members that do and say horrible and grievous things to me. What should I do about this? Please give me scripture. Well, I'd point out John chapter 4 to them. And that's where the woman of Samaria was talking with Jesus. And he said, you know, you've had five husbands, and the one you're living with now, you're not even married to. And that's when she said, sir, I perceive you're a prophet. And anyway, Jesus went on to utilize that woman to convert many of the city that he sent her to convert. You know, the Lord forgives. And if you have repented of everything that you did to contribute to that divorce, you have a clean slate. You know, wipe out the sins and move on in your life. You know, family members, they say horrible and grievous. I don't know if it's his family members or your family members, but, you know, time will take care of a great deal of that, but don't let it get to you if you've repented and asked for forgiveness. Get on with your life and be happy. Helen in North Carolina. Let's see. About 1 year ago, my sister and I left our local church. After we left, I was searching the religious networks on television and found your program. After listening to Pastor Arnold and your lectures, Dennis, I realized that God led me to the Shepherd's Chapel. I have learned more and can remember more than I have in all my life. It amazes me how easy it is to read along with you both and understand the scriptures. And thank you for that witness and your kind comments. We get, you know, letters such as this, Helen, quite frequently. We don't read all of them on the air because we try to dedicate this period of time to answering questions. But thank you for that witness. And you get to your question, when we pray for someone or something, do we continue to pray for the same request, or do we pray one time and trust God for results? It's all right. It's okay to pray more than one time for the same thing. Where people become confused on that is Matthew chapter 6, verse 7, where Jesus is teaching his followers, the disciples, to pray. And he tells them there, don't pray in vain repetitions. And a lot of people read that and think, well, I'm not supposed to ask for the same thing in a prayer more than once. That's not what vain repetitions are. The word vain in the Old Testament means nothingness or emptiness. And repetitious, if someone gets into, lets their body become into it and just starts repeating, it becomes nonsense very quickly. And God does not like people talking nonsense to him. He's very intelligent and expects us to address him intelligently as well. And from Michigan, the other day I was conversing with my sister about her first husband. He drank a lot and was an abusive spouse. He hit her and broke her nose and cheekbone. Needless to say, she divorced him. Sounds like a good decision. She blames God for her mate's savage behavior towards her. I tried to explain to her that God gives everyone a free spirit and that it wasn't God's fault. Rather, she ought to be blaming her husband for his cruel inhumanity. She just looked at me and said, but God allowed it. I was struck dumb. I'm afraid I failed to give her a good comment free spirits. What should I have said or done to make her understand? Well, I would have told her that God has a spirit and Satan has a spirit. Both the spirit of God and the spirit of Satan can influence people to take actions. And it's obvious who her ex-husband's actions were influenced by. It was Satan and the spirits that come out of that bottle that he drank so much of. I think you know, probably handled the situation all right. I would just encourage her to not blame God. Boy, I'll tell you, blaming God can get serious in a hurry. Have her read Jeremiah chapter 23. If you think it's okay to blame God, read Jeremiah 23. He makes it very clear there, if you blame him for something, he'll make sure that whatever you're blaming him for happens to you. Ziller from Arkansas, do you believe in foot washing? Well, Ziller, I try to wash my feet at least once a day. Oh, you mean washing other people's feet. And, you know, that isn't anything, but if that's what I'm not into that, but if that's what you want to do, have at it. You know, the biblical meaning is probably misunderstood or mistaught by a lot of people. At the time that the Bible was written, the New Testament, people wore sandals. And the lesson that Jesus was trying to teach when he washed his disciples' feet was that when you walk through this life in the flesh, you're going to get a little dirt on you. And the thing to do is to wash the sins, the dirt, in the blood of the Lamb, and that's what we do as Christians. But if you want to wash somebody's feet, have at it. Linda in Virginia, I heard you say that we will remember people and things we have done in heaven. Do you think we will remember bad things we have done if we repented from these things and God has removed them from the book of life? No, I don't think that we will remember them. And, you know, Acts chapter 3, verse 19 talks about when you repent and you're forgiven, your sins are blotted out. That word blotted means that if you had a piece of chalk and you wrote on a chalkboard and you blotted it out, you took an eraser and erased it, it's not there anymore. And that's what God wants us to do with our sins when he forgives us. He doesn't want us to keep bringing it up over and over and over again. In fact, to bring it up over and over again is to doubt that he forgave you to begin with. So don't doubt God. And when you've asked for forgiveness, those sins are gone. They're blotted out. Sandra in Georgia. And thank you for the kind comments. I have a question. In the book of Peter, it states that only 8 souls were saved after the flood. So where did Pastor Arnold Murray get his info that other races were saved in the ark from the flood? Please pray for my husband's release from prison. Well, you and he are in our prayers. You know, the 8 souls in Peter are Noah and his wife, Noah's 3 sons and their wives. That's a total of 8 Adamic souls that were saved in on the ark from the flood. In Genesis, though, Noah was instructed to take 2 of every flesh. That is likely how the races survived the flood, if the flood indeed was over the entire world. Now, there is the possibility that the floods did not flood the entire world, but only the regions. What was the purpose of the flood? The purpose of the flood was to do away with the descendants of the Nephilim, the fallen angels. And if they had not gone through the whole world, then it would not have been necessary to flood the whole world. But That's what's talking about there, the eight Adamic souls. And you stated that your husband is in prison, and people probably don't realize how many students of Shepherd's Chapel are prisoners. We have a tremendous number of students who are incarcerated, and you know, God's Word changes people for the better. And I can't help but believe that that this ministry, the Word of God, has helped many who find themselves incarcerated. Jan in Arizona, I have a question for you. If we always control our gates, how is it that the whole world will be against Israel? And how is it that there becomes a one world government? And this is from Jan in Arizona. Zechariah chapter 14, the next to the last chapter in the Old Testament, Jerusalem will be encompassed just prior to the return of Jesus Christ. But you see, the one world governments come about through organizations such as the United Nations, the IMF, the International Monetary Fund, the Eurozone, you know, and that is only the beginning. You won't need to control your gates under the one world political beast. It is going to be peace, peace, peace that they're talking about. So that's how I'd answer that. Kevin in Arizona, thank you for that. Let's get to your question. My name is Kevin from Arizona. Do you think the Kenites have been able to change any of the words spoken by Christ in the Bible, the red letters? Also, before I started studying with you at the beginning of this year, I spent 6 years in prison. Here we have someone who's changed. The Lord was with me every day, but during that time I was convinced of the rapture, and now I realize the truth. Then I always thought the falling away meant rapture. Please explain falling away. Falling away, such as we've learned in 2 Thessalonians chapter 2, verses 1 through 3, we learn there that Christ is not going to return to earth. That's the subject of 2 Thessalonians chapter 2, the first several verses, the return of Christ to earth. We're not flying away. He's coming here. But it states there that that's not going to happen until there is at first a great falling away. First of all, it must happen. And the falling away is a apostasy. And that, if you follow that on through, it says it won't happen, the return of Christ, until the son of perdition is revealed. And there is no doubt about who the son of perdition. Perdition means to perish. And there is only one who is already judged to the lake of fire by name, and that is perishing, the second death, the death of the soul. That is Satan and his role as Antichrist. The whole world will worship him except those who are written of in the Lamb's Book of Life. And you follow, also, do you believe that we'll have flesh and bone spirit bodies like Jesus did after his resurrection? No, Jesus was transfigured just as Elijah and Enoch and I believe Moses were transfigured. Why do I believe Moses was transfigured as well? Well, when Jesus went to the Mount of Transfiguration in Matthew chapter 17 and took three of his disciples, the three disciples saw Jesus transfigured. They also saw Elijah and Moses in transfigured bodies as well. God didn't allow man to bury Moses in the book of Deuteronomy. Why? Well, I think it's because he took him as he took Elijah and Enoch. Mark in Nebraska, will priests be allowed to marry in the millennium? Ezekiel chapter 44, verse 22. This does not square with Luke 20, verse 28. Please help. And Mark, we'll all be married in the millennium. You see, Christ has a bride. And if you're not a member of the bride of Christ, you're liable not to be in the eternity. And this I'll add for the, I'm not going to go there. But anyway, we're all married in that time. Why? Because Jesus has returned. He's the bridegroom, and we are the bride. B in Washington, do you have any scripture on not to lie? Well, how about the things that God hates? You mean God hates? Yes, God hates. There are six things that he hates. They're listed in Proverbs chapter 6, verse 16 and 17. One of the things that God hates is a lying tongue. And, you know, John chapter 8, verse 44 in the New Testament, we learn there, when the devil speaks a lie, this is the words of Jesus Christ, he speaks of his own, for he is a liar and the father of it. God hates a lying tongue. Tom from Texas, and thank you for your kind comments. Let's get to you. So I see some points you make referring to Cain, but in Genesis chapter 4, verse 1, now Adam knew his wife, and she conceived and bore Cain and said, I have acquired a man from the Lord. This is clear. What's your answer to this? Well, it's clear that if you read up to that point in Genesis chapter 3, verse 15, 16, 17, where God is addressing Eve and the serpent in the garden, he tells Eve for what she did with the serpent that he's going to greatly multiply her conception. Do you know what conception is? Well, that's what happened in the Garden of Eden. And yes, Adam knew his wife Eve in chapter 4, verse 1, but she had already conceived Cain. But then she conceived Abel, and they were twins. That's why they both came to the age of accountability and were bringing offerings to the Lord at the same time. Cain and Abel were twins, but by different fathers. That's the reason, you see, that Cain is not listed in Adam's genealogy in Genesis chapter 5. He has his own genealogy in chapter 4, and it's different than Adam's. Alex from Georgia, question. I have heard you mention the Gulf. When one dies, he goes to the Father instantly, the good side of the Gulf. The one that just didn't quite make the grade, not one of the elect, for example, you're confused, a loved one, friend, etc. Your father stated, I'm wrong, please forgive me. He said there is a period very shortly if a loved one is on the wrong side of the Gulf and the loved one wanted help or assistance that the elect could go across the Gulf and help. You are confused. The Gulf is not, you can't cross the Gulf. You're thinking of the millennium, Ezekiel 44, where the Zadok, the elect, will be able to go and help their relatives. I'm out of time, way out of time. We are brought to you by your tithes and offerings. If we've helped you, help us keep coming to you and reach out to others as well. There's one thing, though, that's most important, beloved, and it's this. You stay in his word every day, and Father's word is a good day, even with trouble. You know why? It's because Jesus is the living word.
1: 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We invite you to join us for the next in-depth Bible study each weekday at the same time. Thank you for watching today's program, and God bless you.

Genesis 1:46, the first six chapters in God's Word. The world that was. Did you realize there was a world age before this one? Same old world, different age. The creation itself. When were the races created? You see, all the races were created separately, and you'll find that documented in these particular CDs. How and what was the sin in the garden? It will be discussed in this series also. This is a must for the serious Bible scholar, for if you do not understand how it was in the beginning, you certainly will never understand the end. I think you will find this series very rewarding and certainly will answer questions that no doubt you have always wondered about. Genesis 1:46. Hey, I know you're going to enjoy this series.

0: Welcome to the Shepherd's Chapel Network Family Bible Study Hour with Pastor Dennis Murray. Wisdom is understanding God's Word. Pastor Murray's unique teaching approach brings God's Word alive with meaning as he takes you on a chapter-by-chapter, verse-by-verse study of God's letter to you, the Bible. And now, here is Pastor Dennis Murray.
1: Good day to you. God bless you. Welcome to Shepherd's Chapel. Welcome to this family Bible study hour. Ready to get back into our Father's Word here at the chapel? We're going to pick it up today. Nehemiah chapter 9, verse 35. We invite you to get your Bible and join us if you care to. We'd love to have you. And the people of Judah are doing things right at this point in time. They've just had a tremendous sukkoth in the Hebrew tongue, which is the Hebrew word for booths, which is the Feast of Tabernacles. Most people refer to it. And not since the time of Joshua, the son of Nun, that's the man who, after Moses, led Israel into the promised land, had they celebrated such a tremendous Feast of Tabernacles. And the people were hungry for the Word of God. Ezra didn't have to say, okay, children, sit down, I'm going to read the law to you. They asked him, go and get the book of Moses, the law, and read it to us. And they couldn't get enough of it. And that's the way it is today. People are hungry for the Word of God. And many people will say, well, you can't hold a congregation by teaching chapter by chapter, verse by verse. I tell you, if you will, you won't be able to keep up with the growth. It's tremendous when people are fed the Word of God. But quite a Bible lesson in the early parts of this chapter 9, going all the way back to when Moses brought the people of Israel out of bondage to Egypt. And then what did the people do? Well, they appointed a captain to lead them back into bondage. Continuous complaints from the people. God gave them water out of a rock. He gave them manna to eat from heaven. And did they thank him for that? No. All he received was complaints and more demands. We don't like this manna. We want some quail to eat tonight. Some real repentance going on. The people realizing this is the reason that we went into captivity to begin with. Not following God's commands. Not respecting him, not worshiping him. And the fact is, they fell away into worshiping other gods. And with that introduction, let's pick it up today. We ask that word of wisdom in Yeshua's precious name. Father, we ask you to open eyes, open ears this day. Bring your children out of bondage. And you bring children out of confusion with truth. And truth is our Father's word. Nehemiah chapter 9, verse 35, and it reads, "For they have not served thee in their kingdom," referring to the entire nation. I started to say Judah, but Israel was in captivity at this time to the Assyrians. "And in thy great goodness that thou gavest them, and the large and fat land," this means a large and rich land, "which thou gavest before them, neither turned they from their wicked works." And this verse reminded me of Isaiah chapter 5, verses 1 through 7, where God said, he compares Israel to his vineyard. And he says, I took the rocks out of the vineyard. I digged the wells. I built houses. I built a watchtower. And I even built a wine press, and I planted the choicest vine. And what did he expect? He expected the Israel to produce fruit, good grapes, if you will. And what did he get in Isaiah chapter 5? He got wild berries, wild grapes, which if you translate it is poison berries. There in Isaiah chapter 5, he said, I'm going to take my wall of protection down around you. And that's what Nehemiah is all about, is that wall of protection, the physical wall that Nehemiah and the people of Judah built around Jerusalem. Even more importantly, what your wall today is spiritually, it's your Heavenly Father. You know, it only takes a little to please our Heavenly Father. He doesn't ask a great deal of us. All He wants is us to love Him and to do our best to follow His commandments. Many today won't. Verse 36, "Behold, we are servants this day." Yeah, they're living in Jerusalem, all right, but they're still subject to the king of Persia. A little bit of freedom, you know, if not for Cyrus and then Darius, the kings of Persia, if not for God putting it in their hearts to let the people return, they'd still be in captivity. "And for the land that thou gavest unto our fathers, to eat the fruit thereof and the good thereof, behold, we are servants in it." We're slaves in our own land. And you know, today many people are slaves in their own homes. People get themselves so involved in usury, then they end up having to get two jobs to make their monthly payments on their mortgage. They're slaves to their own homes. And when they do get a little bit, they put it in a bag that has holes in it, like we read about in Haggai chapter 1. They work hard but never get anywhere. Verse 37, "And it yieldeth much increase unto the kings whom thou hast set over us," not to the kings of Judah or the kings of Israel, to the kings of first Babylon, Nebuchadnezzar, then the kings of Persia, Cyrus and Darius, "because of our sins." There's the reason why they have bondage, is because of their sins. "Also, they have dominion over our bodies and over our cattle." Even our livestock are subject to the king of Persia, "at their pleasure, and we are in great distress." And again, if God had not put it in Cyrus and Darius's heart to let the people of Judah return to Jerusalem, in Ezra's case to rebuild the temple, in Nehemiah's case to rebuild the wall, they would still be in Babylon. Now, verse 38 in the manuscripts, I can't say that it's actually part of chapter 10, because in the manuscripts you won't have chapter or verse numbers. But verse 38 belongs more to chapter 10. It has more to do with the subject matter of chapter 10 than it does the subject matter of chapter 9, I guess is a way to put it. Verse 38, "And because of all this, we make a sure covenant and write it, and our princes, Levites and priests, seal unto it." Now, this word sure, well, first of all, note that covenant is in italics, which means that it's been added to ease the reading. The word sure in the Hebrew is amanah in the Hebrew, and it means something fixed. That is to say, a covenant. So that is where you have your word covenant. A seal unto it is like a signed document, if you will. At this time, each family had usually a signet on a ring. And if you wanted to sign a letter, you heated up some wax, put a drop of wax on the paper after you folded it shut, and then take the signet and make your impression in the hot wax. And that is a seal. Now, chapter 10, we've got some long list of names. I'm not going to bore you with reading them to you. You can read them just as well as I can read them to you. But I do want to point out that in chapter 10, verses 1 through 26, you have a list of men there who I believe were the first members of the Sanhedrin. Later the number was reduced to 70, and some scholars think that because it was 70 that the first Sanhedrin were the 70 that Moses appointed to help him judge the nation of Israel when they came out of Egypt. Now, the Sanhedrin has some good things about it. It had some bad things about it. In Matthew chapter 23, verses 1 and 2, 3, Jesus says there, the scribes and Pharisees sit in the seat of Moses. And what he's saying there is the members of the Sanhedrin are sitting in where the law, Moses, of course, is the lawgiver. And what they are doing is, though, changing God's law. You've always got that 10%, the Kenites, for example. They slide in there as scribes, and they start changing a little here, a little there. And it ends up, though, the problem with that is people end up studying the traditions of men rather than the Word of God. Now, the Sanhedrin was made up of five divisions. The first, the chief of the priest. By the way, I'll mention, too, Eliashib, who is the high priest of Judah at this time, is not listed in chapter 10, verses 1 through 26. We'll find out when we get to chapter 13 why he's not there. The second division of the Sanhedrin, you had the chiefs of the Levites. The third, the chiefs of the people. Four, the representative of the cities. In other words, those who lived in the outlying areas. And then last but not least, you had the doctors of the law. And again, I'm not going to bore you with reading all that to you. Let's skip ahead to verse 27 and verse 28, I should say. We're going to pick it up now in Nehemiah chapter 10, verse 28. And the rest of the people, the priests, the Levites, the porters, the singers, the Nethinims, and all they that had separated themselves from the people of the lands unto the law of God, their wives, their sons, and their daughters, every one having knowledge and having understanding. This means the children who were old enough

0: some, usually the lower educated people, people of the land to take care of the farms. And that's the reason some people believe that that's what they're saying here, the people of the lands. And when we get to verse 30, though, we're going to see the people of the lands are referred to Canaanites with the C. I lean toward the fact that it's the people of the Canaanites who they were supposed to separate themselves from all the way back in the time of Moses, but they did not. Verse 29, they clave, this word means united with them in a matter of an oath, to their brethren, their nobles, and entered into a curse. Now, this is a little hard to understand. We're talking about an oath and a curse. What are they saying? And what this is saying is that they took an oath that this curse would be invoked upon them if they broke the oath. In other words, if we break our promise to God, that a curse would be upon us. And into an oath to walk in God's law, which was given by Moses, the servant of God, and to observe and do all the commandments of the Lord our God, and his judgments and his statutes. Now, they have some very good intentions here, the people of Judah. Will it go perfect? Well, men fall short. Men sin. And anyone who says that they are without sin, as it states in the epistles of John, is a liar. But the intentions are good. They're trying. And oftentimes that means a lot with our Heavenly Father. If you don't care and you don't even try, then things are going to be a lot worse for you than if he looks down and he sees you at least trying. Verse 30. And that we would not give our daughters unto the people of the land, nor take their daughters for our sons. And I pointed this out when we were in verse 28, the people of the land. I think this is definitely here referring to the Canaanites. In Deuteronomy chapter 7, the first five verses, God instructed Israel, you don't take their daughters to your sons for wives. You don't give your daughters to their sons for wives, because if you do, you're going to end up worshiping their gods, small g. And God put a ban on the Canaanites. He instructed Israel to wipe them out when they moved into the promised land. They did not follow his instructions. They started intermixing. And many of the tribes of the Canaanites, the Perizzites, were notorious for mixing with the Nephilim, the falling angels. And you had the Geber, the giants, mixed in among them. God didn't want to pollute the seed line of Israel with these heathen nations. And he put it in law, they disobeyed as usual. Verse 31, and if the people of the land bring ware, or goods, or any victuals, or food you could think of, on the Sabbath day to sell, that we would not buy it of them on the Sabbath, or on the holy day, a feast day in other words, and that we would leave the seventh year and the exaction of every debt. Okay, this needs a little explaining. What was going on was that people would go shopping, basically, on the Sabbath day. Rather than reading and or listening to the priest read the Word of God, they were going shopping and buying goods and food from the heathen who would come up to Jerusalem and set up stands outside of the gates of Jerusalem. Now, again, what was supposed to be done on the Sabbath? The Word of God taught to the people. And if the people aren't taught the Word of God, how can you expect them to do the Word of God? This leave the seventh year, every farmer knows that the land occasionally needs to rest. And we're talking about a sabbatical year here. And they weren't supposed to sow crops every seventh year. They could glean what came up naturally of the seed from the previous year's harvest, but they were not to plant crops. God promised Israel he would give them sufficient harvest in the sixth year to tide them over until the harvest of the eighth year could be made. Now, this the exaction of every debt. Most of you know that if a person of Israel sold themselves into bondage, which was legal according to the law, but they couldn't be treated, they shouldn't have been treated as slaves, but every seventh year they were to be they were to be set free and the bond diminished, or verse 32. Also, we made ordinances for us to charge ourselves yearly with the third part of a shekel for the service of the house of God, and making sure that the funds were there to support the priests, and so that the word of God would be taught. And when the word of God is taught, you can expect the people to try and do God's word. Now in verses 32 through 39, we're going to see the people making a commitment to provide for the house of God, so that the worship of Yahweh is not neglected. Verse 33, that's what brings problems, is when you stop worshiping the Lord. 33, for the showbread and for the continual meat offering, minka in the Hebrew tongue, the meal offering, and for the continual burnt offering of the Sabbaths, of the new moons, for the set feast, and for the holy things, and for the sin offerings to make an atonement for Israel, and for all the work of the house of our God. And again, in order to walk in God's law, you have to worship him. You have to understand his law. And they're doing a good job here of setting things up to where they won't neglect teaching the word of God again. They realized that was the cause of their going into captivity, growing away from God. Now this new moons here, there's of all the feasts, and I think this is probably better new month, and in Leviticus chapter 23, verse 24 and 25, the only feast day that was set up on the first of the month was the Feast of Trumpets, and I think that's what's being referred to here. Most of you know that all of God's prophecies are lunar, not solar. Verse 34. And we cast the lots among the priests, the Levites, and the people for the wood offering. Now, wait a minute. I didn't know that there was a wood offering in God's law, to bring it into the house of our God, after the houses of our fathers, at times appointed year by year, to burn upon the altar of the Lord our God, as it is written in the law. This, the altar of God was to be kept burning continually. So it took a lot of wood. And what they're doing is they not only took up a collection or set a third part of a shekel for the service of the house of God, they're also going to share in the burden of providing wood for the altar. Now, first thing that I thought of when I read that is, now wait a minute, what are the Nethinim supposed to be doing? The Nethinim, all the way back to the time of Solomon, were responsible for cutting wood and hauling water to help the priests. I think what had happened was the Nethinim had gotten to the point where they were taking over more and more of the priest duties. Why? Because the priests were lazy and not teaching the word of God. And again, Matthew chapter 23, verses 1 and 2, the scribes and Pharisees sit in the seat of Moses. And you've got them there working in and making it to where the traditions of men are taught more than the word of God. Verse 35. And to bring the first fruits of our ground, or of the land, and the first fruits of all fruit of all trees year by year unto the house of the Lord. And the first fruit laws in Numbers chapter 18 verse 12 and the following verse. The first fruits were the priest and the Levites' portions. And of course, giving a first fruit offering was basically acknowledging that without God's help, you wouldn't be able to bring in any crops, and therefore you gave the first fruits to the priest and the Levites, and that was for them so they would have food on the table. And you have to put food on the table for the priest in order for them to continue teaching God's word or whatever part of the ministry that they have as their responsibility. If they don't have food on the table and they have to leave Jerusalem and go out into the fields to plant crops, they're not going to be able to teach the word of God. So that's all of these things are ensuring that the priest and the Levites are supported. Verse 36. Also the firstborn of our sons and of our cattle, as it is written in the law, Exodus chapter 13, Leviticus chapter 27, and the firstlings of our herds and of our flocks to bring to the house of our God unto the priests that minister in the house of our God. And the firstborn, it started off that God demanded the firstborn of every Israelite to serve in the temple. That changed to where the Levites and the sons of Aaron, the priest, would serve in the temple, but every person of Israel had to redeem the firstborn. In other words, a certain amount of money was given into the treasury of the temple to redeem a firstborn. Of clean animals, they gave the actual animal, a calf or a goat or a sheep, they would give, and that would be for, again, the priest to live off of, to put food on their table. In the case of a firstborn of an animal, that first the law was that they were required to redeem the animal or break its neck, in other words, killing it. But then that law was changed to where they could sell an unclean animal to a stranger and give the money to redeem it to the temple. Verse 37. And that we should bring the first fruits of our dough and our offerings, this being the heave offerings, and the fruit of all manner of trees, of wine. And now this word wine in the Hebrew is not the word that most people are used to using for the word wine, yayin in the Hebrew tongue. This is terash, which is specifically new wine, first fruits, and of oil unto the priests to the chambers of the house of our God, and the tithes of our ground unto the Levites, that the same Levites might have the tithes in all the cities of our tillage. And again, the tithes to be given to the Levites and the priests for them to survive on. You might recall a couple of dudes that we had in the first few chapters of Nehemiah, Sanballat and Tobiah, and they did everything in their power to make sure that the wall was not built around Jerusalem, God's word not be done. When we get to chapter 13, we're going to see that Eliashib, the high priest, set up a place for Tobiah to live, and you're not going to guess where he put it. He put it in this very place, the chambers where the tithes were kept. Tobiah was stealing the priest blind, and it got so bad that they did have to go to work in the fields instead of teaching and doing the words, the work of God in and around the temple. Satan doesn't give up easily. Verse 38. And the priest, the son of Aaron, shall be with the Levites when the Levites take tithes, and the Levites shall bring up the tithe of the tithes unto the house of our God, to the chambers, and to the treasure house. And this in Numbers chapter 18, 26. You see, the people were responsible for tithing to the Levites, but then the Levites had to take the best 10% of the tithe and give it to the sons of Aaron, the priest, is what this is talking about in this verse. Verse 39, "For the children of Israel and the children of Levi shall bring the offering of the corn, of the new wine, and the oil unto the chambers where are the vessels of the sanctuary, and the priests that minister, and the porters, and the singers. And we will not forsake the house of God." We will not fail to provide what's needed to sustain the temple, the priest and the Levites included. Why? To make sure that the people are taught the word of God. That's what caused all the trouble in the nation of Israel to go into captivity. The 10 northern tribes to the Assyrians and Judah to the Babylonians. Failure to do things God's way. Idol worship. So they're recognizing the error of their way and correcting it as the best they can. Doing good. Chapter 11, I mentioned in a previous chapter that the population of Jerusalem was low, and they had to take means to increase the population of Jerusalem. We're going to skip a great deal of chapter 11, but I want to cover the first three verses so you can get a flavor of what's going on. Chapter 11, verse 1. "And the rulers of the people dwelt at Jerusalem. The rest of the people also cast lots to bring one of 10 to dwell in Jerusalem, the holy city, and 9 parts to dwell in other cities." In other words, 10% of the population was to live in Jerusalem. 90% was to live in the smaller cities around, in towns, villages around Jerusalem. We covered back in chapter 7, verse 4, that Jerusalem was a large city, but they had a lot of vacant space, and that's what's being done here, trying to increase the population of Jerusalem. "And the people blessed all the men that willingly offered themselves to dwell at Jerusalem." Some of the people wanted to dwell in Jerusalem, others did not. And what this is saying is that the people who did not want to dwell in Jerusalem thanked those who volunteered to live in Jerusalem, because that was one less of the 1 in 10 that would have to go. Verse 3, "Now these are the chief," or the heads, "of the province that dwelt in Jerusalem. But in the cities of Judah dwelt every one in his possession in their cities, to wit, Israel, the priests and the Levites and the Nethinims and the children of Solomon's servants." Now, and we have a long list, and I'm not gonna bore you with reading all of this to you. I'm just gonna kinda summarize what is going on in chapter 11 and a big part of chapter 12. In verses 4 through 6, we have a listing of those of Judah who lived in Jerusalem. In verses 7 through 9, we have the Benjamites who lived in Jerusalem. Verses 10 through 14, the priests who lived in Jerusalem. Verses 15 through 19, the Levites. Then verses 20 through 24, we have additional information on the priests, the Levites, and the Nethinim. Then again, we're just summarizing in verses 25 through 36. We have the inhabitants of the towns around Jerusalem, more specifically verses 25 through 30. Those of Judah who lived in the smaller towns, verses 31 through 36, we have those of Benjamin outside of Jerusalem. Now, when we get to chapter 12, you have, again, these are long list of genealogy. And genealogy is very important. If you don't have genealogy in God's Word, there's no way that you're going to have the key of David that unlocks the Scriptures so that you can understand them. But I'm not going to bore you with reading these to you, verses 1 through 26 in chapter 12. You have a list of the priests and the Levites and the dedication of the wall. And we're going to pick it up when we come back and finish this book of Nehemiah. Chapter 13, and what we're going to be talking about is the dedication of the wall when we come back. And then when we get to chapter 13, we got some stuff going on that shouldn't be going on. We'll see how the people of Judah dealt with that as we conclude the book of Nehemiah. We hope you're enjoying the book of Nehemiah as much as we're enjoying bringing it to you, bringing God's children out of confusion. And how do you do that today? You do it with the Word of God. Truth dispels confusion. Got a short message. We'll ask you to listen a moment, won't you please?
1: 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You need to know what the Mark of the Beast is. As it's written in Revelation chapter 13, verse 8, many will be deceived. Christ said in Mark 13:23, "Behold, I have foretold you all things." 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Box 416, Gravette, Arkansas, 72736. Don't be deceived by Satan.
0: Welcome back. We're glad you could join back with us. Let's have the 800 number, please. 800-643-4645. That number good throughout Puerto Rico, the U.S., and Canada. If you have a biblical question that you'd like to pose to be answered on the air, feel free to call that number and leave your question. Please don't ask questions about a specific individual, denomination, or organization by name. We try and teach God's Word in a positive format. Throwing out negative about others by name serves no purpose, especially our brothers and sisters in Christ. We simply won't do it. We'll let God's Word do the teaching, the correcting, and the healing, fully capable of all three. If you're studying via the internet somewhere around the world that can't use that 800 number, your announcer at the end of the hour will give you our mailing address. Quite all right to mail your questions in, being the point. Got a prayer request? You don't need a telephone number. We can do away with it. You don't need a mailing address. Talk to your Heavenly Father. Go to Him in prayer. At least once a day you should make time to talk with your Heavenly Father. He's the closest relative that you have, and you should be able to talk to Him like you would your own flesh father. We do have these prayer requests. Father, we come united as one in the name of Your Son, Jesus Christ. We ask You to look upon these, Father. You know their needs, problem marriages, financial difficulties, Father. You know, if it is Your will, a special blessing on each of these. We also remember and lift up our military troops are in harm's way. Let's pray also for the leaders of our nation and also our nation. God bless America in Jesus' precious name. Amen. Let's go to some questions and see what's on the mind of folks. First up today, we have Wendy. Wendy's from Virginia. I've been watching your teaching for a little over 6 years. I watch it on a daily basis and get great pleasure from your explaining the verses to us at home. I enjoy the question and answer also. That part also helps us to learn God's Word. You get the question, what is the shortest verse in the Bible? Jesus wept, John 11:35. In my King James, 1 Thessalonians 5:16, it says, rejoice evermore. Would that be the same amount of words as Jesus wept? Thank you for taking the time to teach us. Tell the staff thank you also, and thanks for remembering our staff. We have a very small group of employees and volunteers that get a lot of work for God accomplished. Well, you're right, it's the same number of words too, but if you spell out Jesus wept compared to rejoice every more, Jesus wept is shorter because there are less letters in those words. Ed, and we don't know where Ed's from. Ed does. My name is Ed, and I have been watching you for about 4 or 5 months on Dish Network Channel 256. I enjoy your teaching much, and I read my Bible, and I was wondering, every time God saw Abraham, there were two men with him. Was that the Son and the Holy Spirit? Be listening for your answer. God bless. Well, that's a good thought. I would say that they were definitely angels, if not the and of course, the Holy Spirit, though, actually is the Spirit of God. So I don't know that you could actually manifest it where people would see it. But you're right, there were two angels that were often seen with God, but they aren't really identified. Tricia in California, because I am disabled physically and unable to get around, if I'm in the flesh during the 5 months when the false Christ comes, will I still be bedridden at home with my shield around me as always? I am not worried, just curious. I'm ready to stand with the army and kick Satan's booty. And I am sure you will be spiritually standing up for Jesus Christ and kicking dragon. You got the right stuff. Janet in Texas, the temple has to be built before Christ can come into the east gate. So how can we be in our spiritual bodies in Ezekiel chapter 40 and build the temple? The temple is not a building made of man's hands. It was during the time of Solomon, but now the temple is the many-membered body of Jesus Christ. Do you know what the temple is going to be in the eternity? You can read about it in Revelation chapter 21, verse 22. It's the Lord God Almighty and the Lamb. Frank from West Virginia, thank you for feeding me the word every day for years. You're welcome. It's a labor of love. My question is about the tithe. Do you take 10% out of every time you get money? Thank you. Tithe literally means, if you translate it, means a tenth. 10%. If you, for example, if you made your living raising cattle, when it was time to tithe, you literally had your cows pass by you and you would number every tenth one. And if you saw one coming that was a little better than the other one and you did a switcheroo, I'll switch number 9 for number 10, God would punish that. So a tenth means 10, a tithe means 10%. Edgar from Georgia, Pastor Dennis, in Genesis 6:4 and Jude 1:6, concerning the fallen angels who came to this earth from heaven, directed by Satan to pollute and destroy the bloodline of Christ. That was the purpose of the fallen angels. What will be their purpose for returning again that Paul spoke of in 1 Corinthians chapter 11, verse 10, and Jesus taught about in Matthew 24, verses 37 and 39? There's no bloodline to attack to impregnating women or being a sign for Christ's return. I do understand. Will it be the vehicles they return in be better known of by the world? Question. I'm not sure I understand what you're talking about there at the end. But in Revelation chapter 12, verse 6 and the following verses, we learn there that Satan and his angels war with Michael and his angels. Michael and his angels prevail and they boot Satan out onto earth. That's the reason the angels that Paul warned us about in 1 Corinthians 11:10, and Jesus warned us about in Matthew chapter 24. They will be back on earth. That will be the third influx, if you will. Pam in North Carolina. My friend told me the world was going to be destroyed by a flood. But from what I've read in the Bible, chapter 9, verse 11, and I'll add Genesis, which you left out, there will be no more flood to destroy the earth. Isn't that what the rainbow is for? Yes, God set the rainbow in heaven as a covenant between earth and man and himself that he would never flood the earth again. God's promise he will never flood the earth again. Also, does sulfur have something to do with hell? My mother said something about hell being fire and sulfur. Is that in the Bible? And if so, where? Well, you said your friend said there that the world was going to be destroyed by a flood. The Bible doesn't say the world will be destroyed by a flood. There is another flood that you should be aware of, though, and you can read about it in Revelation chapter 12, verse 16. It's the flood that comes out of Satan's mouth, the flood of lies that the earth will open up her mouth and swallow up there in Revelation 12 and 16. And you ask about sulfur. The area where God destroyed Sodom and Gomorrah, there's a sulfurous vapor that hangs in the air, even into this day. And there are great blocks of saltpeter and sulfur strewn about. So nothing biblical about sulfur, though, and being tied to hell. Bob in New York. My wife and I have been watching Shepherd's Chapel almost 20 years. When this 88-year-old man was a young lad, I attended a local church, and a young pastor said many times in reference to God that he is infinite in wisdom, power, and love. Now, that phrase is not in the King James Bible, and I cannot find it in my Moffat Bible either. I have never in the last 75 years heard anyone else refer to God like that either. However, I think that that young pastor hit the nail right on the head. So my question to you is, what say you? I say, amen. God's wisdom and power and love are limitless. And that's very inspiring. Thanks for sharing it. Excuse me. Mike in Kentucky. I like your program. Keep up the good work. Thanks for the encouragement, Mike. I'd like to know, what does it mean not to let your flight be in the winter time? And you're referring to Mark chapter 13, verse 18. And what it's talking about there is that the harvest is in the fall. If you are harvested in the winter, it means that you are being harvested out of season. So what that's talking about in Mark 13, for those of you who don't know, of course, are what's the events leading up to the appearance of Antichrist on earth. And what it's saying, flee Jerusalem, but pray that your flight not be in winter. And again, in winter is not harvest time. That means you would be being harvested out of season, the wrong time. Roan from Arizona. From the time Yeshua became our Passover, each generation has liked to think that they are the special one when they would witness the millennium coming. Isn't the real second coming when we meet him at the end of our fleshly life? Well, when our flesh life ends, that's certainly a resurrection of sorts, but there is a future second advent for sure, and Jesus is returning to earth. You can document that easily biblically, Acts chapter 1 verse 11, and Zechariah chapter 14, verse 1 in the Old Testament. But both say that Jesus Christ will come back to earth. You know, the prophet said that they wanted to live in this generation, and this is the generation of the fig tree. That's the reason Jesus said, he didn't say maybe you should get around to learning the parable of the fig tree. He said, learn the generation of the fig tree. Why? Because this generation will not pass until all is fulfilled. Words of, not my words, the words of Jesus. Ann in Ohio, is it true that we have to pray in Yeshua's name or God doesn't hear us? My brother told me that. Well, in Matthew chapter 6, the disciples asked Jesus, how do we pray? And he said, Our Father who art in heaven, hallowed be thy name. So you pray to the heavenly Father. Now, the purpose of praying in Jesus' name, in my opinion, is that it gives you credentials as a Christian. You can claim the promises made to Christians by claiming to be, by praying in Jesus' name. You know, Christ also warned us there in Matthew chapter 6 not to be standing on the street corner and making awful faces and praying, but to enter into your closet, not necessarily literally your closet, but a private place. What he said was, don't be praying to be seen of men, because then you have your reward, and that's all you're going to have, because God is not going to honor the prayer. Marcia in Michigan, Pastor Murray, you are a good teacher in the Bible. Thank you so much. I appreciate that very much. When you pray to our Father, are we praying to Jesus Christ also? A lot like the question we just had. Let me give you a scripture, Marcia. John chapter 1, verse 1 states, In the beginning was the Word. That word, Word, in the Greek language is logos. That's Jesus Christ. In the beginning was the Word, and the Word was with God, and the Word was God. So it's kind of hard for some to understand, and in fact is the Trinity itself is hard for some folks to understand. We offer a tape by Pastor Arnold Murray, a CD entitled Nature of God, El Shaddai, which goes into the Trinity. But in more than one place in the New Testament, John chapter 14 comes to mind, where Jesus said, I go to prepare a place for you. In my Father's house there are many mansions. And what he goes on to say there, they ask him, they say, Jesus, show us God. Let us see God. And he said, if you've seen me, you have seen the Father. So that's pretty plain. If you've seen Jesus, you've seen God. What did they, we instructed in Isaiah chapter 7, verse 14. It states there, a virgin shall conceive, and you'll call his name Emmanuel. That's Jesus. Do you know what Emmanuel means if you translate it? It means God with us. Joan in Pennsylvania. Thank you and your staff and all you do. I have enjoyed studying with you for over 20 years. Well, we're glad you enjoy studying God's Word. Luke chapter 22, verse 3, then entered Satan into Judas. Do you think Judas had free will? Well, I don't know what your point is. Satan can enter those with free will. He can enter God's election if they allow him to. What do? We rebuke him in the name of Jesus Christ. Luke chapter 10, verses 17, 18, Jesus gave us power over all of our enemies in his name. Don't forget the part about in his name. All of our enemies include Satan, or at least I hope Satan is your enemy. Rod in Michigan. In Luke 1, verse 15, John was not to drink wine or strong drink. He was to be great in the sight of the Lord. He was a Nazarite, and the vow of a Nazarite was not to drink strong wine or drink, just as Samson was not to drink wine or strong drink. So there is no question about this. Our Lord Christ Jesus didn't drink wine either, !! I guess you're wanting to make a point. Because our Lord was even more greater, because he was the Son of our Heavenly Father. Many people ask if Jesus drank wine on earth. Here is the answer, and that is, of course not, !! This is my conclusion. Would you agree with my conclusion? I'd give you scripture of Matthew chapter 26, verse 29, Mark chapter 14, verse 25, where Jesus said, I will not drink no more of the vine until that day that I drink it anew in the kingdom. So you take that and do what you want with it. One of the first miracle that Jesus did, he turned water into wine. It doesn't say that he drank the wine there, but it sounds like you're a teetotaler that thinks no one should take a drink of wine, when it's very clear in God's word that we should drink a little wine for our oft infirmities and for the good of our stomach. Nancy in Missouri, did we live in the other world before? Did we live in the other world before this one? Were we there? We lived in another world and heaven age before this one, but it's not a different world or a different heaven. We lived with God in heaven in the second earth and heaven age before we were born of woman. No one's dead at this point in time. Satan himself is alive. Abraham is alive. Isaac, Jacob are all alive and with our Heavenly Father. That's what angels are. We all should be striving to live with God in the third earth and heaven age, the eternity. That's going to be right here on earth, is where heaven will be, as it's written in Revelation chapter 21, verse 1 and the following verses. Jason in Kentucky, in Jeremiah chapter 4, God says that he destroyed the age in the past, the first earth and heaven age. Not the world. He didn't destroy the world. He destroyed that age, a period of time. What happens when you destroy one period of time? Another period of time begins, the second earth and heaven age. But if they change their ways, he wouldn't destroy them again. Does this apply in our present generation also? You guys have changed my life. God bless you. Well, it's the word that changes life. This earth age will come to an end, and there will be a third. That is the eternity. The millennium comes before the eternity. I'm out of time. I want you all to know that I do love you a great deal. Why? Because you enjoy studying God's word in depth. And you know what? When God looks down and he sees you reading the letter that he wrote to you, it makes his day. You make his day, he's going to make your day. Blessings start to follow. We are brought to you by your tithes and offerings. If we've helped you, help us keep coming to you and to reach out to others who are lost in this world of darkness. Most important this, you stay in his word every day. Every day in your Father's word is a good day, even with trouble. Do you know why? It's because Jesus Yeshua is the living word.
1: 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We invite you to join us for the next in-depth Bible study each weekday at the same time. Thank you for watching today's program, and God bless you.

The book of James. James is a book that I know you'll enjoy because it is written, when you rightly divide it, to those that are scattered abroad. That's to say the 12 tribes, the 10 tribes scattered abroad, being very specific in your freedom of Christianity, the repentance, giving much personal instruction as far as controlling our thoughts and finding peace, and giving us those parameters wherein Christianity, defining those things that come from the Word of God. Example, that bitter and sweet water cannot come from the same spring. Well, from God's Word, you should not have both either. The practice of healing brought forth in this book of James. I know you're going to like it. James, that great book of instruction.

0: Welcome to the Shepherd's Chapel Network Family Bible Study Hour with Pastor Dennis Murray. Wisdom is understanding God's Word. Pastor Murray's unique teaching approach brings God's Word alive with meaning as he takes you on a chapter-by-chapter, verse-by-verse study of God's letter to you, the Bible. And now, here is Pastor Dennis Murray.
1: Good day to you. God bless you. Welcome to Shepherd's Chapel. Welcome to this Family Bible Study Hour. Ready to get back into our Father's Word here at the chapel. We're going to pick it up today, Numbers chapter 8, verse 13. We invite you to get your Bible and join us if you care to. We'd love to have you. Chapter 8, we're dedicated to the purifying of the Levites. We had the consecration of the priest earlier times. The book of Leviticus chapter 7 and 8 cover the consecration of Aaron the high priest and his sons. But the Levites being purified here, and that they had just been numbered into the service of the sanctuary. And we're going to pick it up. They started off by purifying themselves outwardly by washing their clothes, and then inwardly the sin offering and the burnt offering. And we picked it up with Aaron receiving the Levites as an offering from the Lord. So let's pick it up. Let's ask that word of wisdom in Yeshua's precious name. Father, we ask you to open eyes, open ears this day. Numbers chapter 8, verse 13, and it reads, "And thou shalt set the Levites before Aaron and before his sons, and offer them for an offering unto the Lord." And this is the same word as in verse 11. Many of you with reference Bibles have a reference to that word offering in verse 11, that it's actually a wave offering. And we had been talking in our last couple lectures about the peace offerings, where they lifted off the choicest parts, the wave breast and the heave shoulder. And they would literally, with the priest and the offerer both having their hands on the offering, the wave breast and the heave shoulder, and they would wave it toward the Lord, the sanctuary, and then back. Obviously, they wouldn't pick up the Levites and wave them toward the sanctuary and back. But I think that probably Aaron, Ithamar, or Eleazar, who were also priests, probably escorted representatives of the Levites toward the sanctuary and then back. The idea being that that God was receiving the Levites and then giving them back to Aaron and his sons for the work necessary to be done around the tabernacle. And it was a considerable amount of work when you consider that the altar of burnt offering was to be kept burning continually. Only certain times, like when they were preparing to pick up stakes and move out and move the encampment site, would the fire be extinguished on the altar of burnt offering. And at that time, they didn't have natural gas plumbed into the altar of burnt offering. It was wood, and you know, that's a lot of work cutting and hauling wood, particularly if you consider they're in the wilderness, which is the desert. There's not a lot of wood that's suitable for burning in the wilderness. My point that some of that wood had to come a long ways. The same thing with the water. The water utilized to wash the sacrifices, and then you consider the whole burnt offering was an entire animal. Once they skinned it, that animal, if you had an ox, for example, the whole thing had to be lifted up on the altar. So it took some pretty strong backs and some pretty hard work. Verse 14. "Thus shalt thou separate the Levites from among the children of Israel, and the Levites shall be mine. And this referring back, I think, to chapter 3, verse 45, where God claimed the Levites for the service of the sanctuary rather than the firstborn of all the 12 tribes of Israel. Verse 15. And after that shall the Levites go in to do the service of the tabernacle of the congregation, and thou shalt cleanse them and offer them for an offering. Again, a wave offering. And now that they have been cleansed or purified outwardly and inwardly, they were to enter into the service of the tabernacle. Verse 16. For they are wholly given unto me, the Lord speaking, from among the children of Israel, instead of such as open every womb, even instead of the firstborn of all the children of Israel, have I taken them unto me. And taking the Levites instead of the firstborn male of all the other 12 tribes of Israel. Now this word given, any of you with any background in Hebrew at all probably can guess that what that Hebrew word is. It's nethinim, given, not to be confused with the nethinim of Joshua chapter 9, who were Gibeonites, who Israel defeated, or actually they surrendered to Israel, but they served as water bearers and woodcutters for the priest and the Levites. And remember, when they made that exchange and took the Levites from 1 month old upward rather than the firstborn of Israel, all the 12 tribes, there was a difference of 273 heads, more of the 12 tribes of Israel than the Levites that were 1 month old and upward, and they had to redeem them for 5 shekels apiece. Verse 17. For all the firstborn of the children of Israel are mine, both man and beast. On the day that I smote every firstborn in the land of Egypt, I sanctified them for myself. And that happened, of course, the 10th and final plague in Egypt. You can read about in Exodus chapter 13. And that was the first Passover was at that point in time. The death angel is who took the firstborn of all of Egypt and every beast as well. And of course, Israel, the first Passover, they took the blood of the Passover lamb and struck it on the doorpost. And then the death angel passed.

passed over their house, and that's the name for the feast of Passover. Verse 18, "And I have taken the Levites for all the firstborn of the children of Israel." And I think that probably more orderly than if you took one, the firstborn of all the 12 tribes of Israel. You have basically one family, the descendants of Levi, responsible for the sanctuary. And, you know, when it's kept, and when you're young and you're raised up around your entire family being involved with the work of a ministry, in this case the sanctuary, you learn by watching. And that, I think, was much better set up than taking one of the firstborn male from all the 12 tribes. More stability. Verse 19, "And I have given the Levites as a gift." Once again, that word in the Hebrew, the word gift is nethinim, given ones, "to Aaron and to his sons from among the children of Israel, to do the service of the children of Israel in the tabernacle of the congregation, and to make an atonement for the children of Israel, that there be no plague among the children of Israel when the children of Israel come nigh unto the sanctuary." All orderly and disciplined, no confusion. And you see, the Levites were one of the things they were responsible for was teaching the people about how you worship God. And it could be life-threatening if you didn't do it right. Ask Uzzah, the Levite who stuck his hand forward and tried to touch the Ark of the Covenant when it started to fall off of the ox-drawn cart. God struck him dead. So part of the responsibility of the Levites was not only educating the people how you worship the Lord, it was also educating them on what you don't do in regards to the Lord. And this is saying, you know, be careful that through negligence on your part that you cause a plague upon the people. Verse 20, "And Moses and Aaron and all the congregation of the children of Israel did to the Levites according unto all that the Lord commanded Moses concerning the Levites, so did the children of Israel unto them." So far, the children of Israel are doing a pretty good job of following God's instructions. We're nearing the point in time where they will break camp and start making their way toward the promised land. Will that continue, that they obey his instructions? Unfortunately not. Verse 21, "And the Levites were purified, and they washed their clothes, and Aaron offered them as an offering," a wave offering once again, "before the Lord. And Aaron made an atonement for them to cleanse them," with the sin offering for, and what sin had the Levites committed? Well, you know, they're human just like the rest of us are human. And we all fall short. We all miss the mark. And it's not a specific sin that they atoned, but they were covering all sins that any of the Levites had committed, and they had not been atoned, setting things right with God before they enter into the service of the tabernacle is a way you could think of this. Verse 22, "And after that went the Levites to do their service in the tabernacle of the congregation before Aaron and before his sons. As the Lord had commanded Moses concerning the Levites, so did they unto them." And Eleazar was responsible, one of the sons of Aaron, the eldest, responsible for overseeing the work of the Kohathites, in that they were responsible for the things that were in the inner circles of the sanctuary. I'm talking about moving the furniture and the vessels of the even the Holy of Holies.

service of the tabernacle of the congregation, to wait upon the service, as tzabah in the Hebrew, and it's to war, the warfare, it has been translated. And that's just the way God looked at the work in and around the tabernacle. It was the Levites were just as much a part of God's army as those who were in the military, if you will. Now, Bullinger makes a note, if you have a companion Bible, the scholars struggle to wrestle with, well, how come in chapter 4, verse 3, God instructed Moses and the tribe princes to number the Levites from the age of 30 and upward. Now, here we have 25. Bullinger makes a note, and I would have to agree it makes more sense than some of the other scholars' suppositions about why this happened. But Bullinger states that for 5 years the Levites were in an apprenticeship, if you will. They had to be on a probation period of 5 years before they actually did the actual work. And that's the reason that God instructed Moses to number the Levites from the age of 30 and up. Other scholars make the presumption that you had to start numbering at 30 years old and upward because they were in better shape, they were stronger. I don't know about you, other men, but I feel like that I was just as much a man, or maybe even more so as far as strength was concerned, when I was 25 than when I was 30. You start getting up in the years and things start going downhill, be that as it may. Verse 25, and from the age of 50 years they shall cease waiting upon the service thereof. In the Hebrew, this, they will return from the war thereof and shall serve no more. And I think what this is talking about is they will do no laborious work. And as I said earlier, there was a lot of hard work to be done in and around the tabernacle, the wood cutting and hauling, the water hauling. And remember, they were out in the desert a lot of the time. So the nearest creek, as we say here in Arkansas, was sometimes a good distance away, and water was a commodity for drinking, much less for use in religious ceremonies, services such as washing sacrifices. So, but at the age of 50, they were semi-retired, or retired from the laborious work. I think that they continued to help after that as far as training younger Levites to assume their responsibilities. They were teachers, if you will. 26. But shall minister with their brethren in the tabernacle of the congregation to keep the charge, and shall do no service, no hard laborious work. Thus shalt thou do unto the Levites touching their charge. Now in chapter 9, we actually step back in time, even from chapter 1, verse 1 of the book of Numbers. When we began chapter 1, verse 1, we were at the first day of the second month of the second year. And we're going to see in verse 1 that we're going back further in time than even that, which is, this is in the first month of the second year. And what we're going to see is some clarifications as far as the Passover and when it was to be celebrated. Let's go with chapter 9, verses 1 through 14, or laws for the people concerning the Passover. Verse 1, and it reads, and the Lord spake unto Moses in the wilderness of Sinai, in the first month of the second year after they were come up out of the land of Egypt, saying, and this was after the Exodus when they departed Egypt. Exodus chapter 40,
verse 17 records that the

0: erection for the first time of the tabernacle. And it was reared up in Exodus chapter 40, verse 17, verse 2. Let the children of Israel also keep the Passover at his appointed season. Now, this is possibly to clarify in Exodus chapter 12, verse 25, where God told Moses when Israel arrives in the land of Canaan that they're to keep the Passover. This further instruction is saying you keep the Passover no matter where you're at and what the circumstances are. In other words, in his appointed season, and we learn in Leviticus 23 that you start from the first day of the year on the Hebrew calendar, stay with me now, which is the month of Abib, the first month on the Hebrew calendar. It begins at the spring equinox each year. So you begin at the spring equinox in Leviticus 23, you count 14 days, and at evening, that's the same thing that we call evening, which was the beginning of the next Hebrew day, which of course would have been the 15th, that is the Passover. Verse 3, in the 14th day of this month, referring to Abib, literally translated, Abib means a green or young ear of corn. At even you shall keep it in his appointed season, according to all the rites of it, and according to all the ceremonies thereof shall ye keep it. Don't postpone Passover until you arrive in the promised land. That would have been a good wait for many of them, because you see we have a little matter of 39 plus several months that Israel wandered in the wilderness because of their obstinance and their unbelief in God that he was going to take them into the promised land. And of course, you know, they had their herds with them, so it would have been no big deal for them to have a lamb or a goat, which was acceptable also. That was to be of the flocks, is the way it's translated in the book of Exodus, which can be either goats or lambs. Verse 4, and Moses spake unto the children of Israel that they should keep the Passover. And, you know, we keep the Passover here at Shepherd's Chapel, which surprises a lot of people that Christians would celebrate the Passover. Well, it shouldn't if they were familiar with God's Word, because we learn in 1 Corinthians chapter 5, verses 6 and 7, that Christ became our Passover. And why is it that Christ came to earth? We learn that in Hebrews chapter 2, verse 14. He defeated he that has the power over death, that is to say, the devil. In other words, when it's not the blood of a lamb that saves us from the death angel, Satan, if you will, it's the blood of the Lamb, Jesus Christ, today that causes the death angel to pass over us. Verse 5. And they kept the Passover on the 14th day of the first month at even in the wilderness of Sinai. According to all that the Lord commanded Moses, so did the children of Israel. Verse 6. And of course, the blood of the lamb, the sacrificial lamb in Exodus, they were to take the blood and strike it on the doorpost so that the death angel would pass over. So there's no question, I don't believe, though, that rather than them putting it on their tents, the blood of the Passover lamb, it was offered before the altar of burnt offering. Verse 6, and there were certain men who were defiled by the dead body of a man, that they could not keep the Passover on that day. And they came before Moses and before Aaron on that day, not permitted to keep the Passover because they were in an unclean state. And I think these men had a conscience. And here they know, they've just been told to keep the Passover, but they know that they're not supposed to keep the Passover if they're in an unclean state. So they did the right thing. If you don't know, ask. And that's what they're doing, getting a clarification on Moses' instructions. Verse 7. And those men said unto him, We are defiled by the dead body of a man. Wherefore are we kept back, or we prevented, that we may not offer an offering of the Lord in his appointed season among the children of Israel? And again, I think it's good what these are doing. They're not sure, so they're asking. That's what Aaron's two oldest sons, Nadab and Abihu, should have done after the consecration when they ran and got fire from a common cooking fire or heating fire and put it in their censers and offered it before the Lord. God was furious. He struck them dead. Don't make up your own religion as you go. If you don't know, ask. Verse 8. And Moses said unto them, Stand still, and I will hear what the Lord will command concerning you. Moses didn't know what the answer to their question was, so he's doing the right thing as well. If you don't know, ask. We've got a little detail to work out. Moses is caught in the middle more and more as we work our way through the book of Numbers. Verse 9. And here we have an addendum to the Passover of how it's to be handled if you are in an unclean state. And also we'll see that if you were traveling in a foreign land where the people did not celebrate the Passover or keep the Passover. Verse 9, And the Lord spake unto Moses, saying, verse 10, Speak unto the children of Israel, saying, If any man of you or of your posterity, this is your generations, or this doesn't apply to just you, this applies even to this generation, shall be unclean by reason of a dead body, or be in a journey afar off, yet he shall keep the Passover unto the Lord. And of course, as I said earlier, Christ is our Passover today. Verse 11, The 14th day of the second month at even they shall keep it and eat it with unleavened bread and bitter herbs. The same instructions given for the original Passover in Exodus chapter 12, verse 8. And of course, the second month is Iyar on the Hebrew calendar, not Abib. Verse 12. They shall leave none of it unto the morning, nor break any bone of it, according to all the ordinances of the Passover, they shall keep it. And that, of course, is lined out in Exodus chapter 12. Now, this break a bone of it, and of course, the Passover lamb, our Passover lamb, Jesus Christ, they didn't break a bone in his body either. And you know, when he was being crucified on the cross and the two criminals on either side of him, it was common practice as it became closer and closer to dusk that if the one being crucified wasn't dead by dusk, that was a problem. And so it was quite common practice for them to break the legs of the one being crucified to expedite death. Well, Christ being the antitype for the type, the Passover lamb here, was not broken, didn't have a broken bone. They took a spear and pierced his side to expedite death, to make that happen before dusk. Verse 13. But the man that is clean and is not in a journey and forbeareth to keep the Passover, even the same soul shall be cut off from among his people, because he brought not the offering of the Lord in his appointed season, that man shall bear his sin. And the cut off here means death. So what God's saying here is, okay, I'll cut you some slack. If you are in an unclean state during the first month of the year, okay, you can wait till the second month, but in the 14th day at even is when you offer the Passover. But I think this is stated here to prevent Israelites from becoming lazy or lackadaisical concerning the Passover and put it off just for any old reason. Verse 14. And if a stranger shall sojourn among you and will keep the Passover unto the Lord according to the ordinance of the Passover and according to the manner thereof, so shall he do. In other words, this is saying that if he is unclean, a foreigner is unclean or is traveling, the same rules apply to the foreigner as the Israelite. Ye shall have one ordinance, both for the stranger and for him that was born in the land. And we'll learn as we work our way through this book that there were some Israelites who had married foreigners, Egyptians, for example, and they came with them on this journey toward the promised land. In Exodus chapter 12, verses 48 and 49, we learn that if a stranger, which is a foreigner, non-Israelite, in other words, was to participate in the Passover before they could partake of the Passover lamb, they had to be circumcised. Verse 15. And on the day that the tabernacle was reared up, now we're going to start preparing the people of Israel for how it's going to be when they move out for the promised lands. On the day that the tabernacle was reared up, that was happened in Exodus chapter 40, verse 17, the first day of the first month of the second year, the cloud covered the tabernacle, namely the tent of the testimony. And at even there was upon the tabernacle, as it were, the appearance of fire until the morning. And this cloud and the pillar of fire at night were manifestations of our Heavenly Father. The people of Israel knew that he was in that cloud leading them into the promised land. And he would totally be responsible for when they moved out. We'll see over the next several verses. Totally responsible for when they stopped to camp and how long they would stay at the new place of encampment. This pillar of fire by night, we recently, in the last several lectures, showed Israel's encampment at night and that pillar of fire over the Holy of Holies, protecting the children of Israel. Verse 16. So it was always. The cloud covered it by day, and the appearance of fire by night. Every night the fire appeared over the tabernacle, and I'm certain as the people of Israel lay in their tents, it was quite comforting to look out and see that pillar of fire, the Shekinah glory of God Almighty, protecting. And can you imagine if somebody came in? I bet they didn't have a lot of security problems with someone coming in and trying to break into the sanctuary to steal. I'm sure that was an awesome sight, seeing the Shekinah glory of our Heavenly Father. Well, we'll come back in our next lecture making final preparations, preparing the children of Israel to move in what was to be a relatively short journey, a difficult journey, but when I say short, I'm talking about a period of time. It's going to end up being 40 years that they wander around in the wilderness. Only two out of this group who were adults at age 20 and above at the time of the numbering will enter the promised land, Caleb and Joshua. We got a short message. We'll ask you to listen a moment, won't you please?
1: The Mark of the Beast on CD is our free introductory offer to you. 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You need to know what the mark of the beast is. As it's written in Revelation chapter 13, verse 8, many will be deceived. Christ said in Mark 13, 23, "Behold, I have foretold you all things." 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Box 416, Gravette, Arkansas, 72736. Don't be deceived by Satan.
0: Welcome back. We're glad you could join back with us. Let's have the 800 number, please. 800-643-4645. That number good throughout Puerto Rico, the U.S., and Canada. If you have a biblical question that you'd like to pose to possibly be answered on the air, feel free to call that 800 number and leave your question. Please don't ask questions about a specific individual, denomination, or organization by name. We teach God's Word in a positive manner. Throwing out negative about others by name serves no purpose. We simply won't do it. We'll let God's Word do the teaching, the correcting, and the healing. If you're studying via the internet or shortwave radio somewhere around the world that's unable to use that 800 number, your announcer at the end of the hour will give you our mailing address. Quite all right to mail your questions in, being the point. Got a prayer request? We can do away with the telephone number. You don't need a mailing address or a telephone number. Your Heavenly Father is there for you 24/7. I encourage you to make time each day. Talk to your Heavenly Father. You know, and repentance is done through prayer as well. And I'll tell you, you know, we're going to be held accountable for every sin that we commit that we haven't repented of and obtained forgiveness. So pretty important for you to talk to your Heavenly Father. Let him know that when you mess up, that it's not right. You know it's not right, and you don't want to do it anymore. And that's what repentance is having a change of heart. So repent often and get a clean slate. There's no need of walking around in life with a heavy burden of sin on your shoulders when there's a means to atone for your sins. It's not blood sacrifice. It's simply claiming the blood of Jesus Christ and that grace, which is unmerited favor, that comes along with his forgiveness. We do have these prayer requests, Father. We come united as one in the name of your Son, Jesus Christ. We ask you to look upon these, Father. You know their needs, financial difficulties, problem marriages, Father. You know, if it is your will, a special blessing on each of these. And we lift up our military troops and their families and ask you to watch over, guide, direct, touch, heal in Yeshua Jesus' precious name. Amen and thank you, Father. All right, let's get to some questions and see what's on the mind of folks. First up today, we have Cherry in Washington State. What is today's Babylon as a city, country, and so on? Well, the geographical location of Babylon is pretty easy to determine because the Tigris and Euphrates rivers are close by. So you're looking at Iraq of modern day. In fact, you know where Babylon is in Iraq. But Babylon, though, on a spiritual level, means confusion. And today it is Mystery Babylon, the great, the mother of harlots, of abominations of the earth, Revelation chapter 17, verse 5. She's part of the apostasy. She's good at teaching a new religion. Her new religion, though, is apostasy away from the living God. She's going to be right in there serving Antichrist when he returns. Domenichiano, I hope I pronounced that right, of North Carolina. Jesus came to this earth and was crucified on the cross. Where in the Bible does it teach about Christ being crucified on the cross? Well, all four Gospels cover the crucifixion of Jesus, different accounts, because we have different apostles who were responsible for writing the Gospels. Matthew chapter 26 and 27, you'll have Matthew's account. Mark in chapter 15 of Mark, Luke chapter 23, and John chapter 19. Sarah from, I don't know where Sarah's from. Sarah knows. Thank you for teaching our Father's word. You're welcome. It's a labor of love, believe me. My question is, please explain who the locust army is. We have different answers in our family. Please explain. God bless you and your staff. And all right, and well, the locust army of Revelation chapter 9 is probably described in a little more detail in the Old Testament, in the minor prophets. And you might say, well, that's Old Testament. Well, the minor prophets are like reading tomorrow's newspaper. Much of the prophecy of the minor prophets has not come to pass yet. Part of it you'll find in Joel chapter 1 and 2 of the minor prophets, where it goes into even the stages of the locust. Now, in chapter 9, we learn that those who support Satan in his role as Antichrist make up that locust army. So you can throw in there the Kenites, for sure, that haven't been converted to believing in Jesus Christ, in which case they're not sons of Satan, but children of the living God. And then you have some who will be coming along with Satan when Michael boots him out of heaven, that will be serving in that locust army as well. One thing to remember about the locust army in Revelation chapter 9, they can't touch those who have the word of God sealed in their foreheads. And you know, that's the opposite of those who are sealed in their minds with the mark of the beast. So understand that they are ordered there in Revelation chapter 9 verse 4 that they cannot harm those who have the seal of God in their mind. That's you if you're one of his elect. Pat in Illinois, I have started a Bible study, well, good for you, and have about six people attending. One lady is so worried about her genealogy. My question is, if we are truly born again and have accepted Jesus Christ as our Master and Savior, do you believe that we have to be concerned what tribe we are from? I answered her by saying, I'm in the family of God, and that is enough for me. Well, that's a good answer, Pat. And I don't think anybody who thinks that they could set about to prove their genealogy that they were of this tribe or that tribe of Israel, I don't think they could do that. Why? Well, name who your go back five generations and tell me the first name of your great-great-great-great-grandfather. You probably don't know unless you've just recently done your family tree and genealogy. So my point is that none of us knows what tribe we are from. Galatians chapter 3 verse 29 kind of says what you said in a different way. If Christ is in you, you are of Abraham's seed. And that's good enough for me. Maryland and California, if God had Noah and his family in the ark because they were, as you said, their pedigree was good, and what we actually said was that, yeah, their pedigree was because they had not mixed with the fallen angels. It's not because they were of high pedigree or great pedigree. The reason the pedigree entered into it is because they hadn't mixed with the Nephilim, the fallen angels. Why would he take other nationalities? They did not have pedigree. This just doesn't sound right for a very righteous God. Okay, well, I'm sorry you're having trouble with that, but what was the purpose of the flood is what I think you're not understanding, Marilyn. The purpose of the flood was to destroy the Geber, which is a Hebrew word for the giants that were born of the fallen angels and the daughters of Adam in Genesis chapter 6. You see, God didn't want to, what Satan wanted to destroy, pollute the seed line of Eve to Jesus Christ. You see, if Satan would have been able to keep Jesus Christ from coming to earth, Satan wins. But he wasn't able to do that. And then again, that was the reason that God flooded the earth. And you said nationalities, let's tell it like it is. He took two of every race on the ark and two of every flesh, as he was instructed there in Genesis chapter 6. Hope that helps. You might order Genesis on, as taught by Pastor Arnold Murray if you haven't done so, and that might help. Robert in Tennessee, my question is about the creation of man. What is the difference between the man of Genesis chapter 1 verse 27, and you quote, unquote, God created man in his own image, and the man formed from the ground of Genesis chapter 2 verse 7, which he called Adam? Well, the difference is that the one that he created in Genesis chapter 2 in the Hebrew language, now bear with me, in the Hebrew language is Eth Ha'adam, and that translates the man Adam. It has the article, and that was the seed line through which Messiah was to come. And you quote, I do not understand why two creation of what we call, I can't read your writing, or man. Could you please tell what this means? I have been told it was the same man. If so, why two different, and I still can't read your writing, of creation and two different men, I guess. We have different races today. That in itself requires the creation of more than one couple. You see, because, and this might be a very simple biology lesson, but it is impossible for two people of the same race to have a child who is of a different race. And we obviously have white people today, we have black people today, we have yellow people today, we have red people today. It would not be possible for all of those to come from one couple of the same race. It's just biologically impossible. William in Virginia, I have always been troubled by the thought that prophecies about the Messiah say that like a lamb brought to slaughter, he did not speak. And Isaiah chapter 53 verse 7 is a good Old Testament prophecy of that. But I know Jesus did speak. It occurred to me that the prophecy doesn't mean Christ would not speak, but that he would not deliver himself by speaking. Is my conclusion correct? And I'd say yes. Jesus obviously spoke. We have his word here in the Bible of what he said. But you're right, it's a matter of when he was delivered up to be crucified, he didn't speak. He didn't open his mouth to defend himself. You know, he could have opened his mouth at any time while the crucifixion was going on and called 10,000s of thousands of angels down to rescue him. You see, he knew the Bible. He knew the prophecy of the crucifixion. And he knew that he had to pay that price so that we could claim his blood to forgive our sins. But he didn't refute what the accusers were saying to avoid the crucifixion. Tyrone in Louisiana, please tell me where the scripture is that says God was divorced. You'll find that in Jeremiah chapter 3, verse 8. God divorced Israel, the 10 tribes to the north. Why? Because of their idolatry. Mainland in West Virginia, I hope we got the name right. Is it a sin to celebrate Christmas? Is it just for children? No, it isn't a sin to celebrate Christmas, and it's not just for children. It's the day that the Word became flesh, and it's the conception day of Jesus Christ. He was born on September 28th or 29th, probably more likely the 29th, due to that being the Feast of Tabernacles, the first day of it. But that is reason to celebrate that the Word became flesh. Cynthia in Texas, why did the 12 tribes go into the southern kingdom and a northern kingdom? Well, they split because of Solomon's idolatry. Solomon had a thing for women. Many of them were foreign women, and the 700 wives and 300 concubines, or 600 wives and whatever, he had too many. But they brought their foreign gods with them, and he in his older years fell into worshiping their foreign gods. That's idolatry. God was angry about it. He took 10 tribes away and gave them to Jeroboam, which the 10 tribes became what is we often refer to as the 10 northern tribes. Some people call them the lost tribes of Israel. God didn't lose them, though. They are lost themselves. But those 10 tribes went eventually into captivity to the Assyrians. And then when they were released after a period of captivity, they went north over the Caucasus Mountains, thus becoming the Caucasian peoples of the world. They went north into Europe, later many of them migrating into the United States and Canada. Judah, on the other hand, remained under Solomon's son Rehoboam, and that's the reason you have a northern kingdom and a southern kingdom. Those two nations remain split unto this day, but they will be rejoined, those two sticks of Ezekiel chapter 37. Lanier in South Carolina. The son told the father, make me a body and I will go down and redeem man from his sin. Is this scripture and where is this found? That's not biblical. Gloria in California. When Antichrist comes, how is he going to get the people of other religions to worship him? Being the Bible tells us the whole world will whore after him. Well, Revelation chapter 13, verses 13 and 14, we learn that the Antichrist can do great wonders. That's miracles. And he'll be able to make fire come down from heaven. So let me ask you, if you saw a dude there that could snap his fingers and make lightning come down from heaven at his command, are you going to think about what faith you are of, or are you going to think that this is God and worship him? That's the reason the whole world will worship him, Revelation chapter 13, except those who are written in the Lamb's Book of Life. Paul in Georgia, St. John 11, is that Mary Magdalene in that chapter, the one that anointed Jesus' feet? And no, it's not Mary Magdalene in John chapter 11. Mary and Martha were the sisters of Lazarus. And that's when Lazarus died, you remember, and Jesus waited on purpose for 4 days to go to them. But he went to them and taught us how we comfort those who have passed away. And he said, you know, hey, I told you guys that if you believe on me, you never die. And Lazarus is not dead. And he went so far as to bring Lazarus back from the dead to make his point. And that point made for us to this day, that if you believe in him, you will never die. Think spiritually. Richard in Georgia, where in the Bible does it talk about the ways of the Nazarite? Well, we just covered them in the book of Numbers in chapter 6. The vow of a Nazarite could be either for a specified period of time, or in some cases, John the Baptist, Samson, were Nazarites from the womb unto death. Numbers chapter 6 tells you all you'd care to know about the vow of a Nazarite. Susan in Louisiana, pastor says we are going to be known by our works. Can you please give me some insight on works? How can I get to heaven? I don't want to be left behind. What are our works? Well, works can be helping someone understand God's word. And those of you who support this television ministry and the teaching that goes on from this ministry, that's a good work when you support a ministry that helps people understand God's word. Visiting with the sick or the elderly is a good work, and God looks upon that and appreciate it. You know, smiling at someone who's having a bad day and giving them a word of encouragement can be a good work. There are lots and lots of things that, just think of things that are compassionate for people to do, and that would be considered good works. That's one thing that all of God's elect have in common that I've noticed, is that they're very compassionate people. I'm out of time. I want you all to know that I love you a great deal. Why? Because you enjoy studying God's word in depth. And you know what? It makes his day when he looks down and he sees you with the letter that he wrote to you open and you're studying it, the Bible. It makes his day, and blessings always follow. We are brought to you by your tithes and offerings. If we've helped you, help us keep coming to you. Won't you do that, and to reach out to others who are lost in this world of darkness. Most important, though, is this, beloved. You stay in his word. Stay in Father's word. Every day is a good day. And even with trouble, do you know why? It's because Jesus, Yeshua, he is the living word.
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The Mark of the Beast on CD is our free introductory offer to you. 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It's getting late in the game. You need to know what the Mark of the Beast is. As it's written in Revelation chapter 13, verse 8, many will be deceived. Christ said in Mark 13, 23, "Behold, I have foretold you all things." 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

0: Welcome to the Shepherd's Chapel Network Family Bible Study Hour with Pastor Dennis Murray. Wisdom is understanding God's Word. Pastor Murray's unique teaching approach brings God's Word alive with meaning as he takes you on a chapter-by-chapter, verse-by-verse study of God's letter to you, the Bible. And now, here is Pastor Dennis Murray.
1: Good day to you. God bless you. Welcome to Shepherd's Chapel. Welcome to this family Bible study hour. Ready to get back into our Father's Word here at the chapel? We invite you to get your Bible and join us if you care to. We're going to pick it up today. 1 Samuel chapter 21, verse 5. And with chapter 21, we begin another phase of David, King David's life. That is the phase where he's on the run for his life from Saul and Saul's servants, the armies of Saul. And I kind of think David is searching for some guidance from our Heavenly Father at this point in his life. I mean, he has nothing but the shirt on his back. And he goes, where did he go? The first place. He went to Ahimelech, the high priest. And I think he's looking not only for some assistance because all he has is the shirt on his back, but he's also looking, hoping for some guidance from our Heavenly Father. That's one thing that David, all the future kings of Judah and some of the kings of Israel would be compared to David as far as whether they walked with the Lord as King David did. Not once did, you know, David wasn't perfect. Don't get me wrong. We're going to see some terrible things that he did when we get to 2 Samuel. In my opinion, they were terrible. But he's human, and he's in the flesh. But not once did David get into idolatry. Not once did he turn away from the Lord. And he trusted the Lord and had confidence in the Lord. I think that's part of the reason that he went to Ahimelech. But Ahimelech, the high priest, was a little suspicious. You know, here David shows up alone, has no weapons with him. All he has is basically the shirt on his back. And Ahimelech asked, you know, what's going on and why are you here? And David said, he lied actually to Ahimelech. He said, you know, the king sent me on some business and you asked where my men are. Well, I told them to wait for me at such and such a place that I'll catch up with them there. But then he's asking for bread as we left off our last lecture. And Ahimelech, the high priest, said, I don't have any common bread or normal bread that people would normally eat, consume for food. But I do have the hallowed bread, and that, of course, would be the show bread. And if you translate that literally, it means the bread of the face. And it was to be eaten strictly by the priest and only in the holy place. But Ahimelech told David, well, if the men with you haven't been with women, in other words, they haven't defiled themselves through intercourse, then I'll give you the showbread. And that's where we left off in our last lecture. Let's ask that word of wisdom in Yeshua's precious name. Father, we ask you to open eyes, open ears this day. We pick it up, 1 Samuel chapter 21, verse 5. And David answered the priest, Ahimelech, and said unto him, of a truth, women have been kept from us about these 3 days. For the 3 days since I left Jerusalem, I nor any of my men have been with women. And the vessels of the young men are holy. This means that our clothing is also clean and not defiled. And the bread is in a manner common, yea, though it were sanctified this day in the vessel. And this kind of loses it. What David is claiming here is to be on a royal mission for Saul, who is the anointed of God. Even though God has rejected Saul, he's still seen by the people as God's anointed. Verse 6. So the priest gave him hallowed bread, the showbread. For there was no bread there but the showbread that was taken from before the Lord to put hot bread in the day when it was taken away. Now, for those of you not familiar with the tabernacle, In the most inner part of the tabernacle, you would have the Holy of Holies, where the Ark of the Covenant would normally be kept. At this point in time, the mosaic tent is at Nob, but the Ark is at Kirjath-Jearim, so the Ark is not there. But then normally in the tabernacle, just outside the Holy of Holies, you would have the menorah, the seven candlestick candle holder. You would also have showbread table, which the showbread would be replaced every 7 days. And there was one loaf of showbread, or wafer, probably better said, of showbread, because it was unleavened, for each of the tribes of Israel. And when they stacked them on the showbread table, the priest, when I say they, there would be two stacks of six, one on each end of the showbread table. And also you would have the altar of incense offering in that immediate area as well. And that's what it meant, was taken from before the Lord. That's what they were talking about, from before the Holy of Holies, although at this point in time it's not there. So we see Ahimelech is kind of stretching the law considerably here. The showbread was to be eaten by the priest only, and they're kind of saying, well, they are on a royal mission for God's anointed, so we'll let that be. But then it was supposed to be eaten in the holy place, not to leave the holy place, that being the inner court, but David's going to be allowed to take it to give it to his men. Verse 7. Now a certain man of the servants of Saul was there that day detained before the Lord, and his name was Doeg the Edomite. He was of Esau, the chiefest of the herdmen that belonged to Saul. Now this is trouble waiting to happen. Doeg is no doubt favored by Saul, or he wouldn't be the chiefest of the herdmen. And you know that he's going to tell Saul what's going on, that Ahimelech is assisting David. In Psalm 52, the title of Psalm 52 is concerning Doeg, when he told Saul that Ahimelech was helping David. You might make a note of that. Now, why was Doeg detained with the priest? Well, there could be several reasons for that. One, that he might be there for a purification. Another possibility would be that he was converting. He was an Edomite, which is not of the tribes of Israel. He had a different religion, and maybe he converted to the religion of Israel, the Hebrews. Another reason that he could possibly be detained with the priest, if he was suspected of having leprosy. That would be another reason that someone would have to stay for the priest to observe the leprosy to see if it had grown and make a determination if it was indeed leprosy at all. In Doeg also we see a type for the Antichrist. Verse 8. And David said unto Ahimelech, And is there not here under thine hand spear or sword? For I have neither brought my sword nor my weapons with me, because the king's business required haste. Now, does that sound like that's the truth to you? David, a warrior, killed tens of thousands of Philistines, the women of Israel sang when he returned, and he left his weapons. I don't think he would have been in that big of a hurry. He's, again, stretching the truth at best. Verse 9. And the priest said, The sword of Goliath the Philistine, whom thou slewest in the valley of Elah, behold, it is here wrapped in a cloth behind the ephod. If thou wilt take that, take it, for there is no other save that here. And David said, There is none like that, give it to me. And after all, if anyone should be entitled to that sword, it would certainly be David, in that he was the only one of Israel who had the brass to stand up to the giant Goliath and slew him and took his sword away from him and cut off his head with it. Now, the cloth behind the ephod, it's wrapped in cloth behind the ephod. This, in other words, it was kept in a very honored or prized place. The ephod contained the Urim and the Thummim, of which the people inquired of the Lord through the priest. Verse 10. And David arose and fled that day for fear of Saul, and went to Achish, the king of Gath. Now, wait a minute. Who was Goliath, the Philistine giant? He was the champion of Gath. And David's running to the Philistines? Perhaps he thought that it had been enough time had passed since he slew Goliath that the people wouldn't recognize him. I think at this point in David's life, he's confused, really, and he never lost confidence in the Lord, don't take me wrong, but he doesn't know what the Lord wants him to do. He needs some guidance from a prophet of God. The Lord needs to tell him what to do. That's soon to come about. But here he's gone to Achish, the king of Gath, the home of the giant, the Philistine, Goliath. And remember, the ladies of Israel sang, Saul has killed his thousands, David has killed his tens of thousands, and we're talking about Philistines. Verse 11. And the servants of Achish said unto him, Is not this David the king of the land? Did they not sing one to another of him in dances, saying, Saul hath slain his thousands, and David his tens of thousands? Now, they call him the king of the land. They don't have any inkling that Samuel has anointed David the king of Israel. What this means is that by his deeds, they see him as the king of the land, in that he slew their champion, Goliath, and also tens of thousands of Philistines. Now, remember, these Philistines that David slew were probably the brothers, fathers, uncles, sons of the very Philistines who are saying, wait a minute, I think I recognize that man. That's David. And David laid up these words in his heart. He listened to what they were saying and was mulling it over in his mind, and was sore afraid of Achish, the king of Gath, and a lot of others besides Goliath. He'd killed the champion of Gath and a lot of others besides. Well, what will David do? He's kind of in a pickle here. And we're going to see David was very quick thinker on his feet. Verse 13. And he changed his behavior before them and feigned himself. This means he acted mad in their hands and scrabbled, he made marks on the doors of the gate and let his spittle fall down upon his beard. Now this was very sharp of David. They were about to, when they say the in their hands, this means they were physically trying to subdue David, and no doubt

0: the king of Gath is saying. And at this point in time, Achish probably thinks David is crazy for coming to Gath in the first place. Verse 15, "Have I need of a madman? Have I need of madmen that ye have brought this fellow to play the madman in my presence? Shall this fellow come into my house? Do you think I want to invite him over for dinner?" He's clearly out of his mind. Get him out of here. Now, Achish will eventually, though, befriend David. In fact, he gives David a city in the land of the Philistines so that he would have a place to encamp and to be safe, if you will, from the armies of Saul. David was very wise, but he's hurting at this point in his life. I mean, he's lost everything. He lost his family. That will be short-lived. That's about to be remedied in chapter 22. But he lost his king, his country, his wife, his best friend, Jonathan. Basically, again, all he has is the shirt on his back. But he does have faith and confidence in the Lord, and the Lord will provide his needs. David expresses his state of mind in writing during this period of time. Make a note if you'd like to make a side study, Psalm 34, Psalm 52, which I mentioned is entitled "When Doeg Told Saul About What Ahimelech Had Done," and then also Psalm 56. That's Psalm 34, 52, and 56. Chapter 22, David finds himself hiding in a cave, and his family comes to him. Let's go with chapter 22, verse 1. "David therefore departed thence," from Gath and Achish, meaning, "and escaped to the cave Adullam." And this cave is mentioned in the title of the Psalm 57. Adullam, the cave Adullam, is also mentioned in Joshua chapter 15, verse 35, in the lowlands of Judah. "And when his brethren and all his father's house," his family in other words, "heard it, they went down thither to him." David's family was tight-knit. They were very close. And no doubt his family was finding it difficult to be in a nation that Saul was the king. You see, Saul had become so desperate to get David, to kill David, that he no doubt would have kidnapped any member of David's house that he thought David would be tempted to come and try and help them, to free them. So it's probably a good thing that David's family is getting out of the rule of Saul, again, because Saul would make it, if nothing, not difficult for David's family. He would use them to capture David. Verse 2, "And every one that was in distress," these are not David's family, but others who were in Israel, "that were in distress, and every one that was in debt, and every one that was discontented by the rule of godless Saul, gathered themselves unto him, and he became a captain over them. And there were with him about 400 men," and this certainly a ragtag army. This army would soon grow to 600 when we get to chapter 23, verse 13. It will have grown to 600. Many of these people were named in 1 Chronicles chapters 11 and 12 as David's heroes, or his 30 mighty men. Now, some of these were not of the sort that you would want, probably, if you were picking the cream of the crop. We've got people who were in debt. We've got people who were in distress, some of them discontented. No doubt some of that they brought on themselves. But David, a proven warrior, could whip this ragtag army into shape where they would be able to challenge the thousands of Saul's armies with no problem. Why? Because God was with David. No doubt many of these people sensed the presence of God was with David. You know, you can tell someone who has spiritual discernment, you can tell if God is with someone or not with someone. God had rejected Saul and his spirit was upon David. I think people were attracted to that. Verse 3. And David went thence to Mizpeh of Moab. And he said unto the king of Moab, let my father and my mother, I pray thee, come forth, or from their home to you, in other words, and be with you till I know what God will do for me. Now, why Moab? Well, many of you know that David's grandfather, it was his great-grandfather, Boaz, took a wife of the Moabites. Her name was Ruth, and that's, we're talking about family here, being Moabites. So David's getting his parents to a safe location until he sees how the situation with Saul shakes out of the sack. He's getting them secure in a place where Saul won't be able to utilize them against David by kidnapping them. Verse 4. And he brought them before the king of Moab, his parents, in other words, and they dwelt with him all the while that David was in the hold, the cave, in other words. In the Hebrew, this means a fastness, such as a stronghold, a strong place. Verse 5, David's about to hear from the Lord. And the prophet Gad, this is a true prophet of God, said unto David, abide not in the hold. Don't stay in the cave Adullam. Depart and get thee into the land of Judah. Then David departed. He obeyed. That's a good thing to do. And came into the forest of Hareth. This would be located in Judah. But God is intended for David to be the next king of Israel. And he's encouraging him to get closer to Jerusalem, no doubt. But he wants him back in the homeland. You're going to be the king, is the message that God has for David. And you need to learn to trust the Lord to be your place, your stronghold, that you can go to a place of refuge. Verse 6. When Saul heard that David was discovered, that where David was, and the men that were with him, now Saul abode in Gibeah under the tree in Ramah, having his spear in his hand, and all his servants were standing about him, a high-level meeting going on about. Now, a couple things on this verse. Gibeah is where the home of Saul was. Ramah was the home of Samuel. This is a terrible translation. He was in Gibeah, and it should have been translated in the groves in the high places, which is what Ramah means. Ramah is a different place than Gibeah, is my point. Now, Saul is standing around with a spear in his hand. And if you've been studying with us through 1 Samuel, you know when Saul has the javelin or the spear in his hand, people need to watch out. Three times he's tried to run David through to the wall with the javelin. He even tried to kill his own son Jonathan with a javelin. So no doubt the people who were close to Saul knew about that. And if I were them, I'd be a little leery anytime I was standing around with Saul having a spear in his hand. Verse 7. Then Saul said unto his servants that stood about him, hear now, ye Benjamites, will the son of Jesse, that's David, give every one of you fields and vineyards, and make you all captains of thousands and captains of hundreds? Saul, being a Benjamite, the men of Benjamin had no doubt benefited from Saul being the king. And what Saul's saying is, you guys better think about this a little bit. Do you think David, being of Judah, is going to give you vineyards and fields? Do you think he's going to appoint you to be the captain of his thousands or captain of his hundreds? I've been taking good care of you, and you better think about this, that all of you have conspired against me, and there is none that showeth me that my son, that's Jonathan, hath made a league with the son of Jesse, that being David. And there is none of you that is sorry for me, or showeth unto me that my son hath stirred up my servant, that's David, against me, to lie in wait at this day. Wah, wah, wah. You talk about a poor me baby. He's making stuff up. David is not to lie in wait, means David intends to murder Saul. Well, by the time we get to the end of 1 Samuel, David will have had two opportunities to kill Saul, and he passes both times. So David has no intention of killing Saul. Now, whether, you remember, David and Jonathan made a covenant with God as their witness and judge of secrecy, that neither of them would tell anyone about their plan for Jonathan to let David know whether it was safe for him to stay or whether he should flee. And I don't think either one, Jonathan or David, broke that pledge or covenant of secrecy. I think that Saul has just finally put all this together. Saul was not a dummy. He was crazy, a madman, but he was nobody's dummy. And I think he's kind of put things together that Jonathan was helping David, and that's where he put all this together. Verse 9, then answered Doeg, here we go, the Edomite, which was set over the servants of Saul. Well, he's been promoted, and he's looking for another promotion. And said, I saw the son of Jesse coming to Nob, to Ahimelech, the son of Ahitub. Well, I'll take those vineyards and fields that you were talking to your Benjamites about. I'll take another promotion. Let me tell you what I saw when I was at Nob with Ahimelech. Verse 10. And he inquired, this being David, inquired of the Lord for him, or I should say Ahimelech inquired of the Lord for David, and gave him victuals. He gave him bread from the showbread table, and gave him the sword of Goliath the Philistine. Always the accuser, Satan's role. And I mentioned that Doeg was a type for Antichrist. Satan in his role as Antichrist would definitely be accusing. But here, Doeg is spilling the beans. This is equal to the death sentence for Ahimelech and 85 of the priests at Nob. Verse 11. Then the king sent to call Ahimelech the priest, the son of Ahitub, and all his father's house, the priests that were in Nob, and they came all of them to the king. When the king calls, you go. And Saul said, Hear now, thou son of Ahitub. And he answered, Here I am, my lord. Now, Ahimelech is basically innocent in all of this. Yes, he helped David, but he knew who David was. He was the king's son-in-law. And Ahimelech thinks, well, you would want me to help your servant, your son-in-law, David. You know, if I was helping David, I would think I was helping you. I didn't know that you were after David. Verse 13. And Saul said unto him, Why have you conspired against me, thou and the son of Jesse? Notice Saul has quit calling him David over and over and over. He's called him the son of Jesse. In that thou hast given him bread and a sword, and hast inquired of God for him, that he would rise against me to lie in wait at this day. David's trying to kill me, and you helped him. Dangerous situation for Ahimelech. Ahimelech, I think, responds very, very intelligently. Then Ahimelech answered the king and said, "And who is so faithful among all thy servants as David, which is the king's son-in-law, and goeth at thy bidding?" And this means he has a private audience. He has your face at any time that he chooses. "And is honorable in thine house." Now, that's truth. As Jonathan was often the voice of reason, Ahimelech is a voice of reason here. He's saying, you know, if David should be treated well in your house because he's done nothing, he's committed no crime against you. To the contrary, he defeated the champion of Gath. He served you as your armor bearer, and he killed tens of thousands of the Philistines. I thought if I was helping David, I would be helping you, Saul. Verse 15. "Did I then begin to inquire of God for him?" Question. "Be it far from me." I would not commit a conspiracy against God's anointed, the king. "Let not the king impute," this means to charge, "anything unto his servant, nor to all the house of my father, for thy servant knew nothing of all this, less or more." This is a Hebraism, a figure of speech in the Hebrew language, the less or more, that means little or great. And it means I didn't know anything about this, and I'm innocent. So please don't charge me or my family. The priest, verse 16. "And the king said, Thou shalt surely die, Ahimelech, thou and all thy father's house." And when we started this chapter, I pointed out that Ahimelech was of the house of Eli. And what we're going to see is God's judgment on the house of Eli that was stated in chapters 2 and 3 of this book of 1 Samuel is about to be carried out. Because of what Eli and his two sons, Hophni and Phinehas, did, God said, I'm not going, they sent a prophet to Eli and said, there's not going to be a man old enough in your house, your family, to be the high priest. God's about to take the high priesthood away from the house of Eli, which was the house of Ithamar. The priesthood was supposed to be in the descendants of Eleazar. That is about to be worked out under David's kingship. Well, it's not looking good for Ahimelech or the inhabitants of Nob. Saul considers what Ahimelech did as treason against him. He's going to put a total ban on Nob. That means every man, woman, child, every ox, sheep is to be slaughtered. You know, God gave that order to Saul concerning the Amalekites earlier in 1 Samuel, you remember? And they spared the king of the Amalekites. They spared the best of the ox and the sheep to keep for themselves. And that was the reason that God rejected Saul, in part. That was the second time that Saul had refused or rejected the order, the command of God. Well, how will this all work out? Don't miss the next lecture. We got a short message. We'll ask you to listen a moment, won't you please?
1: The book of James. James is a book that I know you'll enjoy because it is written, when you rightly divide it, to those that are scattered abroad. That's to say the 12 tribes, the 10 tribes scattered abroad, being very specific in your freedom of Christianity, the repentance, giving much personal instruction as far as controlling our thoughts and finding peace, and giving us those parameters wherein Christianity defining those things that come from the Word of God. Example, that bitter and sweet water cannot come from the same spring. Well, from God's Word, you should not have both either. The practice of healing brought forth in this book of James. I know you're going to like it. James, that great book of instruction.
0: Welcome back. We're glad you could join back with us. Let's have the 800 number, please. 800-643-4645. That number good throughout Puerto Rico, the U.S., and Canada. If you have a biblical question that you'd like to pose to be answered on the air, feel free to call that number and leave your question. Don't ask questions about a specific individual, denomination, or organization by name. We try to teach God's Word in a positive manner. Throwing out negative about others by name serves no purpose. We simply won't do it. If you're studying via the Internet somewhere around the world and unable to use that 800 number, your announcer at the end of the hour will give you our mailing address. Quite all right to mail your questions in being the point. Got a prayer request? We can do away with the telephone number. You don't need a telephone or a mailing address. Your Heavenly Father is there for you 24/7. I encourage you to make time each day to talk to your Father. Let him know that you love him. Thank him for the many blessings he bestows upon you. You don't think you've gotten any blessings lately? Well, you might do a little self-analysis as to why, either that or you're taking his blessings for granted, not wise. We do have these prayer requests, Father. We come united as one in the name of your Son, Jesus Christ. We ask you to look upon these, Father. You know their needs, financial difficulties, illness in families, Father. You know. If it is your will, a special blessing on each of these. We also lift up our military troops who are in harm's way around the world. Father, watch over, guide, direct, touch, heal. In Jesus' precious name, amen and thank you, Father. All right, let's get to some questions, see what's on the mind, folks. First up today, we got Alice in Michigan. Tell me about false prophets. What are their characteristics? I want to know so I may recognize them in the end times. Well, what you need to do, Alice, then, is to learn the Word of God, study His Word. And then when someone teaches something that's contrary to that, you know that they are a false prophet. A prophet can also be translated a teacher. You can read a lot about false prophets and what God thinks about them in Ezekiel chapter 13. About those who would teach his people to fly to save their soul. Dick in North Carolina, in Genesis chapter 4, verses 1 and 2, it sounds to me like Adam fathered Cain. Well, that's because you don't understand the Hebrew language, for one. In Genesis chapter 4, verse 1, it states that Eve gave birth to Cain. And then again in verse 2, which if you take that back to the Hebrew, means she continued in labor and gave birth to Abel. So now tell me, what has happened if a woman gives birth to one child and then turns around and gives birth to another child? She had twins, correct? That's what Cain and Abel was twins. The only thing that you don't need to understand, though, is they were fathered by two different fathers. And if you don't believe that's possible, ask your family doctor the next time you're seeing him. Cain had a different father than Abel. That's the reason that you won't find Cain in Adam's genealogy, which you can find his genealogy in Genesis chapter 5. On the other hand, Cain's genealogy you'll find in Genesis chapter 4. It's quite separate. It's quite different from that of Adam. That's why that Cain and Abel reached the age of accountability where they were both making sacrifice at the same time. They were the same age. They were twins. Lily in Washington. My son, who was 28 years old, passed away, and you give the date. I know he is not in that urn, but that his soul has left this earth. My heart is broken and I am so sad, but I keep moving on, taking care of home. I have another son who is currently serving in the Navy. Tell your son we said thank you for serving our country. Please keep me in our prayers. I talked to our father asking him to give my son a hug and kiss for me. Is that okay to ask? Thank you and God bless. Nothing wrong with that request at all. And know that you're in our prayers as well, Lily. Losing a child is kind of out of the normal or the normal order of things of life. The parents are the ones who usually pass away before the children. And again, it's out of normal order when a child passes first. And I think it makes it even more difficult. But you're in our prayers. Know he's with the Father, and the Father can give him a hug for you. Joe in Nevada. Pastor Arnold said the generation of the fig tree began in 1948. He also said that there were three generations in the Bible, a 40-year, a 70-year, and a 120-year generation. Correct. Then in Mark 13:20, Jesus said, for the elect's sake, he had shortened the days. And in Revelation 9:5, the locusts are only here for 5 months. Locusts are from May through September, the season of the locust. So if you take 1948 and add 70 years, that comes out to May 2018. Well, now, let's back up. Revelation chapter 9 does not mean that the Antichrist comes in May of... In other words, it doesn't mean that he can't come in December. That's not what it's saying. It's saying that if he comes in December, it will be for a five-month period. Don't take it to mean it's May through September. That's stated to give us the length of time, not the exact months. And then you go on. I know Jesus said in Matthew 24:42, keep watch because you don't know the exact day. We don't. So is it wrong for me to be looking for Satan, the Antichrist, to appear on earth in May of 2018? Nothing wrong with that. But remember, always protect your credibility. Those who go setting dates of saying Jesus or Antichrist is coming in May of 2018, and then that date comes and goes, how much credibility do they have? How about goose egg, zero credibility? So be careful. And always remember what Jesus said. No man knows the exact hour. We are to be watchmen, and we are to keep watch, and we are to know the season, but no one knows exactly when this comes to pass. Sandra from Alabama. My mom recently passed away. There were so many things I wanted to tell her, but I did not get a chance. Is there a way the dead can hear us? Do they visit us? Well, I've known instances where when a family member was having a particularly difficult time with a loss of a loved one, that God would allow the soul of the deceased to visit the one who remained alive in the flesh to let them know they're not dead. You know, we don't have a God of the dead. We have a God of the living. Abraham is not dead. Isaac is not dead. Jacob is not dead. No one has dead in the soul at this point in time. The death of the soul is called the second death in God's word. Satan has already been judged to that in the lake of fire. I believe the fallen angels, the Nephilim, are also judged to that death. But at this point in time, no one is dead, including Satan, their soul. Caleb in Georgia. I'm 8 years old. We homeschool on my farm. I watch Shepherd's Chapel with my parents in the morning and at night. And if you wrote this yourself at 8 years old, you're doing really good in school. My question is, would God want me to be friends with someone who believes different than me and my family, like he believes in Santa Claus and the Easter Bunny stuff, and like eating pork and shrimp. Am I supposed to tell him what we believe or not? Well, it's okay to plant a seed, Caleb, and then leave it alone. And, you know, if this person is a good friend to you, good friends are hard to come by. And if he believes differently than you, and you guys get in arguments when you discuss religion, don't discuss religion. You know, just be good friends. The main thing is for you to be strong in your beliefs and your faith so that someone is not able to pull you away. And you continue, also, I get very angry very easy and want to know how to not get so mad. My mom and dad say that getting mad is not wrong, just that it has to be about the right things, the things that go against God, not because I don't get my way. Well, Jesus got angry. Make a note of Matthew chapter 21, verse 10, and the following verses. And I mean, he made a cat of nine tails. That's a whip. And he ran the money changers out of the temple. He turned their tables over. He ran those who sold doves out of the temple. And he said, you know, my Father's house is a house of prayer, and you made it a den of thieves. So what would we call that Jesus got? Yeah, he was mad. He was angry. But he was also, he had righteous indignation. That means he got angry for the right reasons. He had the right to get angry because of the way people were treating God's house. Hope that helps. Proud of you. And again, if you wrote that yourself at 8, I'm impressed with your homeschool teacher. I bet that's your mom. Carol in New York. When I was 6 years old, my grandmother, which is my mother's mom, passed away. I loved her very much. Some people tell me that it's a sin to say you can talk to the dead. When I was 12 years old, I was crying because I missed my grandmother. I was up at midnight watching TV and when crying about my grandmother. I saw her sitting at the end of the bed, and when I saw her, I reached over to hug her to tell her I love her, but then she went away. I don't believe we die. I believe we return to our Father. I think she saw me crying and came back to tell me she was okay and with our Heavenly Father. So is that okay if I saw her at the foot of the bed and that I've talked to her to tell her I loved her and missed her? Thank you again for being in my life. Well, you're welcome, and thanks for being part of our life as well. And that fits just exactly with what I was talking with the previous question, that God, when someone's having an extremely difficult time with the loss, he allows the soul of the deceased to come back to comfort. My wife had a similar experience when her mother was unexpectedly killed some years ago. But yes, that's very possible. And when you talk about it being wrong to talk to the dead, what that is talking about, Carol, is if you try and use a medium such as one of these jokers, I'll call them what they are on television, that claims that they can talk to one of your family members who's gone on. Well, the fact is, we're going to be getting to someone who is like that in 1 Samuel. She's called the Witch of Endor. She was a medium that said that she could bring up the spirit of Samuel for Saul to talk to, and it made God very angry. That makes God angry, but when what you experience happens, it does not make God angry. He's trying to comfort you. Bill in Arizona, where is it in the Bible that says what comes around goes around? Can you help me, please? Well, I think Exodus chapter 1, verse 24 gets that said, an eye for an eye and a tooth for a tooth. Also, Galatians chapter 6, verse 7 states that God will not be mocked. We reap what we sow. And that's kind of saying what you put out is what you're going to get back. What comes around goes around. Carl and don't know where Carl's from. Is it required? I'm concerned. I'm trying to find the question. Is it required to be in the body of Christ that our baptism by immersion is the only acceptable baptism, or was the Sabbath observance of the baptism through immersion nailed to the cross with Jesus? Well, I don't believe baptism is a requirement for salvation. Many people incorrectly teach that John chapter 3 verse 5 that states that you have to be born of woman means that you have to be baptized to enter the kingdom of God. What that's saying there in John is you've got to be born in the flesh to enter the kingdom of God, as opposed to the fallen angels who refuse to be born of woman. And this is from Cindy, and I don't know where Cindy's from. My fiance and I have been watching your show, Shepherd's Chapel, for 2 to 3 years now, and you have helped us understand many mysteries that other pastors and ministers could not. Praise God for you. And let me get to your question. Thank you for that. My fiance and I have been living together for nearly 10 years. We love each other very much, but we are still not married. In the past, we were both married before to spouses who cheated on us multiple times. We plan on getting married. Are we living in sin? Well, in God's eyes, a couple who has intercourse, what God's word said is when a man spreads his skirt over a woman, that they're married. And what that means is when they have intercourse, they're married. Now, here at the chapel, we teach that if children are a possibility as a result of your marriage, that we recommend that you get a civil marriage license, which protects the rights of the children. Meaning that in the event that the marriage has problems and eventually ends in divorce, then the children have rights that are protected if you have a civil marriage license. Child support, for example. Lois, and we don't know where Lois is from. Nobody's catching the states here. I have been studying with Shepherd's Chapel over 7 years, and I thank God for your program. I'm 83 years old, and as I have moved around, I would be unable to get you on TV for a period of time, and then all of a sudden I would come across it and change my schedule to watch. I now get up at 4:30 and have my breakfast at 5 with Shepherd's Chapel. It's a good way to start your day. Also, in the past year, God has blessed me with a smartphone. Now I can get the study when I can't get it on TV. God is good. Now we get to your question. I have heard a lot of times that the United States is mentioned in the Bible as a land divided by rivers, but didn't get or can't remember the actual scriptures. I haven't yet been able to find it. Can you help? Yes, I can. Isaiah chapter 18, verse 2 is the scripture you're looking for. That's Isaiah chapter 18, verse 2. In fact, is the first 4 or 5 verses of that chapter are talking about the United States, I believe. It states there in verse 2 of Isaiah 18 that the land is, the rivers spoil the land. That means that divide, if it was translated properly. Janice in Nebraska, are the Nethinims the same as the Kenites? No. Nethinim is a Hebrew word from the prime word Napha, which means to fall. And it's the fallen angels of Genesis chapter 6 and Jude chapter 1 verse 6. Kenites, the very word means descendants of Cain. In Revelation chapter 12 verse 6 and the following verses, those Nethinim are coming back when Michael boots Satan and his angels out of heaven. Joseph in Pennsylvania. I watch Shepherd's Chapel every day. Okay. And let me read this. Broadcast on Ephesians, your father said that Elijah didn't die. Where did he go? I have studied for half a century. I really love your service to the Lord. Like you, I study verse by verse and chapter by chapter. So if Elijah didn't die, where did he go? We know that he did not go to heaven, for Jesus said that no man has ascended unto heaven. Well, now you got to finish that verse that you started there, Joseph. And in John chapter 3, verse 13, no man hath ascended to heaven, but he that came down. In other words, those who were born in the flesh is what that is talking about. Elijah was born in the flesh. He did not die normally, though. He was transfigured. Matthew chapter 17, when Jesus took, I think it was three of his disciples up to the Mount of Transfiguration, when Jesus himself transfigured, who was there with him? Elijah and Moses in transfigured bodies. And you continue, I have come to the conclusion that both Enoch and Elijah died. However, I have never been able to understand what actually occurred in Elijah's fiery chariot disappearance. Well, he was taken up in a whirlwind. That word is the same word as you'll find in Ezekiel chapter 1, which was the vehicle that brought God's throne to earth. Enoch and Elijah were very, very special to our Heavenly Father. Neither of them died in the flesh. They were transfigured. God took them. Rick in Illinois, somewhere in the New Testament, this is lengthy and I'm out of time. Rick, I promise you'll be first up when we come back in our next lecture. I do want you all to know that I love you a great deal because you enjoy studying God's Word in depth. And I want you to know as well that when your Heavenly Father looks down and he sees you with the letter he wrote to you spread out and open before you and you're reading it, searching for knowledge of him, it makes his day. You make his day, he's going to make your day. Blessings always follow. We are brought to you by your tithes and offerings. If we've helped you, help us keep coming to you and to reach out to others who are lost in this world of darkness. One thing most important, though, and it's this, you stay in his word every day. Every day in your Father's word is a good day, even with trouble. You know why? It's because Jesus, Yeshua, he is the living word.
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What is the Mark of the Beast? 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Christ said in Mark 13:23, "Behold, I have foretold you all things." 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

Lost sheep. Sheep are really quite fragile animals. They're basically helpless without a shepherd. We are all fragile and helpless without the good shepherd, Jesus Christ, in our lives. God's word symbolically presents lost souls as lost sheep. God's children can become lost and lose their direction in many ways. They can go astray on their own by allowing the ways of the world to influence them in a negative way, to distract them from the right way. Obsession with wealth can also cause people to lose sight of what is the right path in life. False teachers can also cause the sheep to go astray, to become lost. They lead God's children into false religions. Unfortunately, many supposedly good pastors are setting up God's children, the sheep, to be deceived by the Antichrist. Once one of God's children has become lost, there's only one way that they can get back in the sheepfold. And as God's election, that's one of our duties, is to show our brothers and sisters, or the sheep who are lost, the way back into the sheepfold. Let's begin our study today in Psalm 119, the longest chapter, if you will, in the Bible, 176 verses. We're going to pick it up. We're not going to cover all of it, of course, but we're going to pick it up with verse 169. Now, you have to understand Psalm 119 is an acrostic psalm. Unlike the English language, which has 26 letters, the Hebrew language has 22 letters. And what we're going to cover, this is a perfect acrostic psalm. All 22 letters of the Hebrew alphabet are utilized, and there are 8 verses in each section for each of the 22 letters. 8 verses in each, and they all begin, and bear with me, in the Hebrew language, they all begin with the letter represented by that section. The section we're going to be covering is in the Hebrew letter Tav, which is equivalent to our letter T. Now, it's not titled as written by Hezekiah, but most scholars believe that Hezekiah's thumbprint is all over Psalm 119. Let's ask that word of wisdom in Yeshua's precious name. Father, we ask you to open eyes, open ears this day. Let's pick it up, Psalm 119, verse 169, and it reads, "Let my cry come near before thee, O Lord. Give me understanding according to thy word." James chapter 1, verse 5 tells us that if any of us lacks wisdom, ask God, and he gives to us liberally. He won't refuse you if you're asking for understanding according to his word. "Let my supplication," which is a plea or a request, "come before thee. Deliver me according to thy word." This word deliver in the Hebrew is nazal. It means to pluck out of the hands of the enemy. At one point, Sennacherib, the king of Assyria, had taken 42 fenced cities in Judah. That means the largest cities, the walled cities. And he had Hezekiah as a bird in a cage in Jerusalem. Hezekiah also asked for deliverance from Sennacherib and received it. "My lips shall utter praise." This word utter means to pour forth or bubble over. "When thou hast taught me
thy statutes. Don't ever forget to thank him when he's given you eyes to see and ears to hear his word. My tongue shall speak of thy word, for all thy commandments are righteousness. All of God's commands are right. They're true. They're just. Let thine hand, the hand's always symbolic of power, help me, for I have chosen thy precepts. The choice is yours as well, beloved. You can choose to study his word and understand his word or not. I have longed for thy salvation, O Lord, and thy law is my delight. I know most of you delight in his law, in the word. I know when I've had a bad day, I like to pick up my Bible and read for 30 minutes, an hour, and I always feel better. No matter how bad the situation may seem, God's word has a calming, comforting effect. Let my soul live, and it shall praise thee, and let thy judgments help me. At one point, Isaiah went to Hezekiah and said, get your house in order, you're going to die. And Hezekiah cried out to the Lord, and the Lord heard and gave him 15 additional years to live in the flesh. And the Lord can also give you eternal life, and I'm not talking flesh, I'm talking in the spirit. The reason we came here, the last verse of this longest book in the Bible, 176, I have gone astray like a lost sheep. Seek thy servant, for I do not forget thy commandments. Hezekiah, or the psalmist, is saying, Lord, everybody gets off track every once in a while. We're all lost sheep. We come to a fork in the road and we don't know which way to go. And if we are not careful, we choose the wrong way. Hezekiah, on one occasion, is as righteous as a king as Hezekiah was. Had Babylonian ambassadors that came to visit. And Isaiah found out about it and he went to Hezekiah and said, who are these men and what did you show them? Hezekiah said, they came all the way from Babylon. And I showed them everything. I showed them my house. I showed them the treasuries of my house and the Lord's house. And you know what? It wasn't too many generations down the road that the Babylonians came back and took everything that Hezekiah showed them and took Judah into captivity. But if the Lord, if I become lost, Lord, come looking for me. Seek me. Some go astray on their own. Others are led astray by false teachers. Turn with me to Jeremiah chapter 50 as we continue our study today. Jeremiah chapter 50, verse 1, and it reads, the word that the Lord spake against Babylon and against the land of the Chaldeans by Jeremiah the prophet. Babylon, as most of you know, if you translate it, is confusion, such as the Tower of Babylon in Genesis chapter 11, when man tried to build a stairwell to heaven, a staircase to heaven, and God was angered. He came down and he put languages in the mouths of the people, and that is caused a lot of confusion. Chaldeans, the main language that the Babylonians spoke. There were five different dialects

of the Chaldee language. Verse 2, this is the word of the Lord through Jeremiah. Declare ye among the nations, and publish and set up a standard. Our standard, of course, is Jesus Christ. Publish and conceal not. Say, Babylon is taken. Bel is confounded. Bel is just the Babylonian name for Baal, which appears in other places in the Old Testament. Merodach is broken in pieces. Her idols are confounded. Her images are broken in pieces. Merodach is identical to the Babylonian Bel or Belus. Merodach, if you translate it, means death. And anyone who worships Merodach is spiritually dead. This prophecy is yet to come to pass. Babylon will be destroyed, as it's written in Revelation chapter 14 and verse 18. For out of the north there cometh up a nation against her, against Babylon, which shall make her land desolate, and none shall dwell therein. They shall remove, they shall depart, both man and beast. And again, this is futuristic. It has not come to pass yet. There is plenty of confusion in the world to go around still to this day. In those days and in that time, saith the Lord, the children of Israel shall come, they and the children of Judah together, the 10 northern tribes, Israel and Judah together. They shall go together, going and weeping, they shall go and seek the Lord their God. In Ezekiel chapter 37, it's written that the one stick of Israel was broken. It became two nations, in other words, the 10 northern tribes, Israel and Judah. And this is foretelling that the two sticks, as it states in Ezekiel 37, will be rejoined. And that happens during the millennium. They, referring to all 12 tribes, shall ask the way to Zion. That's where the tabernacle is. That's where God's residence on earth was. With their faces thitherward saying, come and let us join. This word join means to unite or cleave ourselves to the Lord in a perpetual covenant, a never-ending covenant that shall not be forgotten. And you know, God established a covenant with Abraham. God never forgot that covenant. The descendants of Abraham forgot the covenant. God has a very good memory. He does not forget anything. The reason we came here, verse 6, my people have been lost sheep. Their shepherds, that's their teachers, their pastors, have caused them to go astray. They have turned them away on the mountains. They have gone from mountain to hill where they practiced idolatry. They have forgotten their resting place. Moffat translates this last phrase, all are forgetful of the fold, the sheep fold. Today, the shepherds, the pastors, the teachers, are setting God's children up to rapture away. They're setting them up to be deceived by the Antichrist. They will be indeed lost sheep. Part of our mission as God's elect is to help the lost sheep find their way. The harvest is plenteous, but the laborers are few. Turn with me to the New Testament, Matthew chapter 9. Matthew chapter 9, we're going to pick it up with verse 27.

0: that you possess the key of David. I speak of Revelation chapter 3, 7, 8, and 9, where if you have that key of David, it opens doors that no man can shut, and it shuts doors that no man can open. It's the key that unlocks the Word of God to your understanding. And when he was come into the house, when Jesus arrived, the blind men came to him. And Jesus saith unto them, Believe ye that I am able to do this? To give them sight, in other words. They said unto him, Yea, Lord. They have faith. Then touched he their eyes, saying, According to your faith, be it unto you. That's important. When you ask something of the Lord, make sure you have the faith, the belief that he can and will do it. Well, I have a problem with faith, Pastor Murray. How can I have stronger faith? Well, Romans chapter 10, verse 17 tells you that faith cometh by hearing, and hearing by the word of God. Study the scriptures, and your faith will be increased. And their eyes were opened, their physical eyes were opened. And Jesus straightly charged them, saying, See that no man know it. It wasn't time yet for this revelation. But they, when they were departed, spread abroad his fame in all that country. Today, Israel, for the most part, remains blind. They went north over the Caucasus Mountains, settling in Europe, later migrating to the United States and Canada. They don't have a clue who they are. They're blind. As they went out, behold, they brought to him a dumb man. He couldn't speak, possessed with a devil. And it's important that we realize that there's a difference between someone who is possessed and someone who is ill. There could be medical reasons that someone is dumb, but this one was possessed. And when the devil was cast out, the dumb spake. And the multitudes marveled, saying, It was never so seen in Israel. We've never seen miracles like this performed. And you know what? Jesus gave his disciples and us the power in his name to do the same thing, to cast out devils, to heal. Most important thing to remember, in his name. But the Pharisees said, He casteth out devils through the prince of the devils, called Beelzebub, in Matthew chapter 12, verse 24. And Jesus went about all the cities and villages, teaching in their synagogues and their churches, and preaching the gospel of the kingdom, the good news, and healing every sickness and every disease among the people. But when he saw the multitudes, when Jesus saw the crowds, he was moved with compassion on them. God's election are basically compassionate people as well. Because they fainted and were scattered abroad as sheep having no shepherd. The lost sheep of Israel. Matthew chapter 15, verse 24. A Gentile asked Jesus for something, and he says, I'm sent but to the lost sheep of Israel. Then saith he unto his disciples, The harvest truly is plenteous. There are a lot of lost sheep, but the laborers are few. There are very few shepherds, teachers, pastors who possess the key of David, who can teach God's word with understanding, where the students understand. There are a lot of sheep lost, very few shepherds capable of bringing them back into the fold. Pray ye therefore the Lord of the harvest, that he will send forth laborers into his harvest. The psalmist that we read a moment ago wrote, I have gone astray like a lost sheep. Seek thy servant. And Jesus will seek his servants that have gone astray. Turn with me as we continue our study to Luke chapter 15. Luke chapter 15. And it reads, Then drew near unto him, unto Christ, all the publicans and sinners for to hear him. He was giving them the gospel, the good news of how sinners can repent and be saved. And the Pharisees and scribes murmured, saying, This man receiveth sinners and eateth with them. They were too good. They were too holier than thou to eat or talk even with sinners. And you know, God does not like those who are holier than thou. In fact, in Isaiah chapter 65, verse 5, the Lord states, Those who are holier than thou are like smoke in my nose. You ever get a good whiff of smoke in your nose? It hurts. It's not pleasant. It's not comfortable. Jesus came to offer salvation to all, including the sinners. And if you're too good to talk to a sinner, you're not going to be very helpful in bringing that lost sheep back into the fold. And he spake this parable unto them, saying, verse 4, What man of you, having 100 sheep, in biblical numerics, the number 100 is God's election. If he lose one of them, doth not leave the 99 in the wilderness and go after that which is lost until he find it. A lost sheep. The man, of course, here is the Lord. And that's who needs help. The one who is lost. Not the 99, which I think are representative of God's election. This is why he was teaching the sinners, was to bring them back into the fold. And when he hath found it, he layeth it on his shoulders, rejoicing. Why is he rejoicing? Because this one was lost, but now is found. He puts it on his shoulders and carries it home. You know what? He'll carry you as well. And when he cometh home, he called together his friends and neighbors, saying unto them, Rejoice with me, for I have found my sheep which was lost. The Lord cares about those who are lost. They are his children as well. I say unto you, the scribes and Pharisees, that likewise joy shall be in heaven over one sinner that repenteth, more than over 99 just persons, in other words, just, they're already judged, God's election, which need no repentance. They aren't lost. They don't need to repent. Another example. Either what woman, having 10 pieces of silver, if she lose one piece, doth not light a candle and sweep the house and seek diligently till she find it. She works hard at it. And that's the way we should be, to work hard when one of our brothers and sisters is lost. This is a parable. The lost piece of silver is like the lost sheep. It's one of a lost soul, if you will. And when she hath found it, she calleth her friends and her neighbors together, saying, Rejoice with me, for I have found the piece which I had lost. Likewise I say unto you, there is joy in the presence of the angels of God over one sinner that repenteth. They were spiritually dead. And when they're spiritually deader than a hammer, you could say. And when they come back to life, and possibly you had something to do with directing that one back to the truth, God's word. That's what brings the spiritually dead back to life. You remember Ezekiel when he was in that valley of dry bones, and the Lord asked Ezekiel, can these bones live? And Ezekiel said, Lord, I don't know, you know. And he told him to prophesy, to teach the dry bones the word of God. And slowly, sinew by sinew, bone by bone, the spiritually dead came back to life. Verse 11, the parable continues. And he said, a certain man had two sons. Now, what this is about is one of his sons stays working with the father. The other one leaves the presence of the Lord. He becomes a lost sheep. And the younger of them said unto his father, Father, give me the portion of goods that falleth to me. And he divided unto them his living. He took his liquid assets and divvied them up. What the younger son is asking for is his inheritance. What's he going to do with it? And not many days after, the younger son gathered all together, all of his portion of the worldly goods, and took his journey into a far country, and there wasted his substance with riotous living. He squandered his inheritance. Eat, drink, and be merry. He was a good time Charlie. Had a lot of friends. Until the money was gone. And when he had spent all, there arose a mighty famine in that land, and he began to be in want. And you know what? If you leave the Lord, if you turn your back on him and leave him, you're going to be in want as well. You're going to be in a world of hurt, my friend. And he went and joined himself to a citizen of that country. He went to work for this other man. And he sent him into his fields to feed swine. Swine, the lowest carnal flesh. Good times are over. Time to go to work. And he would fain. The word fain means he was longing for or desired to have filled his belly with the husks that the swine did eat. And no man gave unto him. The swine, the lowest carnal flesh, were eating better than this lost son, the prodigal son. And when he came to himself, when he saw the light and realized the error of his way, he said, how many hired servants of my father's have bread enough to spare, and I perish with hunger? My father's servants have plenty of bread to eat and enough to left over to have spare. I will arise and go to my father and will say unto father, I have sinned against heaven and before thee. This is called repentance. This is a lost sheep finding his way. And I am no more worthy to be called thy son. He's humble. Humble yourself and be exalted. Exalt yourself and prepare to be abased, which means humbled. Make me as one of thy hired servants. Let me just work for you. And, you know, in a spiritual sense, we all are servants of our heavenly Father. We work for him. And he arose and came to his father. But when he was yet a great way off, his father saw him and had compassion, just as Jesus had compassion on the multitudes, and ran and fell on his neck and kissed him. The Lord wants his lost children to come home, to find their way, to repent and come back into the fold. And the son said unto him, Father, I have sinned against heaven and in thy sight, and am no more worthy to be called thy son. But the father said to his servants, bring forth the best robe, and put it on him, and put a ring on his hand, and shoes on his feet. This ring is the family signet. It would be equal to having the authority to write checks. And bring hither the fatted calf and kill it, and let us eat and be merry. Let's make a feast. Let's rejoice that one who was lost has been found, just as the angels in heaven do. For this my son was dead. He was spiritually deader than a hammer, and is alive again. He was lost and is found. And they began to be merry. Now his elder son was in the field. Matthew chapter 24, verse 40. There were two working in the field. One was taken, the other was left. How many preachers have you heard say, oh boy, I want to be the one taken? The one taken is taken into deception and captivity to the Antichrist. The older son here is symbolic of God's elect. They've been with him since the foundations of the world. And as he came and drew nigh to the house, he heard music and dancing. I want you to remember the workers that the landowner hired to work for him in Matthew chapter 20. You remember he hired one or several in the morning at dawn, and he agreed to pay them a penny for the day's work. He went again at noon and hired some more and agreed to pay them a penny. Some of them he went almost quitting time at dusk, and he paid them a penny. So it doesn't matter if you started working for the Lord in the first earth age, as God's election did, or whether you are a free will and convert today. It all pays the same, is the lesson. And he called one of the servants and asked what these things meant, the older son who had stayed in working for his father. What's going on here? And he said unto him, thy brother is come, and thy father hath killed the fatted calf. That means the corn-fed calf. If you raise livestock, you fatten up the one that you're going to butcher to eat, because he hath received him safe and sound. And he, the older son, was angry and would not go in. Therefore came his father out and entreated him. He asked him, what's wrong? This is a lesson for you, God's election. And he answering said to his father, lo, these many years do I serve thee, Neither transgressed I at any time thy commandment. And yet thou never gavest me a kid that I might make merry with my friends. Jealousy is overriding judgment and maturity for this older son, representing God's election. When one who was lost is found, we should rejoice as in the angels in heaven, not be jealous of them. And you know what the older son is saying, I stayed with you and worked with you throughout the first earth age. I deserve more than the others. No, you don't. The Lord will reward his children as he sees fit. Don't you question him. Verse 30. But as soon as this thy son was come, which hath devoured thy living with harlots, thou hast killed for him the fatted calf. His brother should be rejoicing with the rest of them and the angels of heaven that his dead, spiritually dead brother found his way. But no, he's jealous. And he, the father, said unto him, Son, thou art ever with me. Ephesians chapter 1, verse 4. I chose you from the foundations of the world. Katabol in the Greek tongue. Satan's overthrow. And all that I have is thine. In Ezekiel chapter 44, God's elect are called the Zadok. And in verse 28 of Ezekiel 44, the Lord says, don't give the Zadok an inheritance in the land, the promised land, that's the kingdom of God, for I am their inheritance, and God owns everything. It was meet, or good, that we should make merry and be glad, for this thy brother was dead, spiritually dead, and is alive again, and was lost, and is found. His father encouraging him to rejoice that his brother found his way. Just as we should rejoice when one of the lost sheep find their way. In Jeremiah, we learn that false teachers cause some of the lost sheep to forget their fold. There's only one door back into the fold, and once you have become lost, turn with me to John chapter 10 in conclusion. John chapter 10, and again, as God's election, one of our duties is to find those who are lost sheep and direct them to this door. John 10, verse 1, and it reads, Verily, verily, I say unto you, he that entereth not by the door into the sheepfold, but climbeth up some other way, the same is a thief and a robber. I want you to think of the sheepfold as the kingdom of God, the eternity. There's only one way for you to enter the kingdom of God. You can't climb up some other way like those who built the Tower of Babylon in Genesis chapter 11 and climb and just waltz right on into heaven at the pearly gates. There's only one way. Thief and robber, those who use craft, cunningness, violence, that won't get you into the kingdom of God. But he that entereth in by the door is the shepherd of the sheep. We're going to learn that Christ is the door. Christ is the good shepherd. To him the porter openeth. To the shepherd the doorkeeper openeth. And the sheep hear his voice. And he calleth his own sheep by name and leadeth them out. Boy, that verse is packed. Wow. He knows your name if you're one of his sheep. A shepherd doesn't drive the sheep like a cowboy herds cows and drives them. He leads the sheep. And the question is, do you follow the shepherd? And when he putteth forth his own sheep, he goeth before them, and the sheep follow him, for they know his voice. This word know is to intuitively, from birth, recognize something. And a stranger, Satan, or false teachers, will they not follow, but will flee from him, for they know not the voice of strangers. They won't listen to Satan. Satan will talk to you. Oh, yeah, he wants to talk to you, and he wants you to listen to him, because he probably can deceive you. Don't listen to Satan. Rebuke Satan in the name of Jesus Christ and move on. This parable spake Jesus unto them, but they understood not what things they were which he spake unto them. Many of the parables Jesus had to explain, and he does the same in this case. The following is an explanation of the parable. Then said Jesus unto them again, verily, verily, I say unto you, I am the door of the sheep, the sacred name, I am. And we're going to see, I want you to count with me how many times I am appears in the scripture we're going to cover. That was one. All that ever came before me are thieves and robbers, but the sheep did not hear them. They didn't listen to the false teachers. I am the door. Two I ams. By me, if any man enter, he shall be saved. That's the only way into the kingdom of God, is through the door, and Jesus Christ is that door. Once the sheep have become lost, there's only one way they can re-enter the sheepfold. And shall go in and out. The truth sets you free. John chapter 8, verse 32, I think it is. And find pasture. Pasture spiritually is the word of God. The thief cometh not, but for to steal. The thief, Satan, wants to steal your soul, and to kill, and to destroy. Apollyon and Abaddon, the destroyer, in the Greek and Hebrew language. I am, that's three, come that they might have life, eternal life, and that they might have it more abundantly. Are you happy? Do you live a full life? That's what this is talking about. Christians can live more abundantly. That means they're receiving God's blessings. That means that they're happy. I am, that's four, the good shepherd. The good shepherd giveth his life for the sheep. And the good shepherd gave his life on the cross for you and me. But he that is an hireling, one who works for filthy lucre, a preacher or a pastor, one who serves mammon and not the Lord, and not the shepherd whose own the sheep are not, seeth the wolf coming, the wolf in sheep's clothing, the Antichrist, and leaveth the sheep, and fleeth, and the wolf catcheth them, and scattereth the sheep. This word is harpazo, to catcheth them. It means to forcefully rapture or catch them up. That's a lot. A lot of them are being set up to be caught away in the rapture. They're going to be deceived by the false shepherd, the thief. The hireling, he who is working just for the money, fleeth, because he is an hireling and careth not for the sheep. A lot of pastors, the only thing they care about is the money. You can see it when you listen to them talk. You turn on your TV on a Sunday morning and all you hear is send more money, send more money, send more money. That's all they care about. I am, that's five. Five in biblical numerics is grace. The good shepherd and know my sheep and in known of mine. The hireling, on the other hand, is a coward when the sheep the wolf in sheep's clothing, that's to say the Antichrist, shows up. He's a coward. He's not protecting the sheep as the shepherd would. Verse 15, as the Father knoweth me, even so know I the Father, and I lay down my life for the sheep. There was a price for grace. Christ paid it on the cross, paid in full. Verse 16 to conclude, and other sheep I have which are not of this fold, them also I must bring. Are you helping? And they shall hear my voice, and there shall be one fold and one shepherd. All have the opportunity to believe and be saved. On the first day of the millennium, every knee will bow, every tongue will confess. The harvest is plenteous, but the laborers are few. What that means is that there are a lot of lost sheep, beloved, and there aren't a lot who are working to show them the door back into the sheepfold, which is to say, the kingdom of God. I hope you are helping bring them to the door. Let's go to his throne. Yahweh, Heavenly Father, we thank you for your written word, your word that teaches us so in such simplicity, Father, that a child can understand, Father. Let our teachings be as simple as the teachings of Jesus Christ, meaning as understandable as the teachings of Jesus Christ. Let everything we do the rest of this day be a reflection of the love that is Jesus Christ. In Jesus' precious name, amen.
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0: To do the translating for him, Stephen in Massachusetts, the proofreading for him is what I meant to say. Stephen in Massachusetts, Judges 11:30 through 39, please explain. Now, that scripture bugs a lot of people. And what happened there, those of you who aren't familiar, Jephthah, one of the judges of Israel, I think a self-appointed judge, made a vow to offer up whoever or whatever came through the front door of his home if the Lord would allow him to return from war victorious and in good health. When he came home from war, his daughter was the first one to come through the doors. He dedicated her and then kept his vow to serve the Lord the rest of her life, never to marry. Some people read that scripture and think that he offered her up as a burnt offering, and the Israelites never were into human sacrifice at all to speak of. They got into a little bit of Molechism, but that scripture there, again, bugs a lot of people. But I think what happened was he simply dedicated his daughter to serve in the tabernacle of God forever and not ever take a husband. Stephen in Massachusetts, 2 Kings, got two questions in. 2 Kings 3, 25 through 27, please explain. Well, Edom was thumping Moab's gourd, and the king of Moab took 700 men and tried to break through to the king of Edom to kill him, but they could not. He then offered his eldest son, the heir to the throne, as a burnt offering, Molechism that we just talked about. Nice guy, what? Sonia from Tennessee. And thank you for your kind comments. Where can I find that the 144,000 of God's elect are deceived by Satan and Father's words through the Zadok will turn them back to the Father? I understand all of Israel are elect, but are not the 12,000 of each tribe sealed by God. Well, all of Israel are not elect. The 144,000 are elect. And I think what you've heard us say is that there are 7,000 very elect, and we're referring to 1 Kings chapter 19, verse 18, which was at the time of Elijah, and it states there that God says, I have reserved 7,000 who will not bow a knee to Baal. A second witness to that scripture in 1 Kings is in the New Testament, Romans chapter 11, verse 4. The 7,000 will never bow to Baal. The remainder of the 144,000 are going to hear the 7,000 witnessing the Holy Spirit speaking through them and go, that's truth, that's right. And they will be part of the Zadok in the millennial temple. Tim from Tennessee. One thing that I wonder about, in the first earth age, people were in spiritual bodies. Did they or have mass of body weight? I ask because of the footprint that you all have shown. I always thought if the body was spiritual, it would not have left a print in the mud. In other words, it would have no mass. Well, yes, they have mass. In fact, in Genesis chapter 6, they were able to impregnate women. So no stretch of the imagination that they would leave a footprint if they were able to impregnate women. Ty in California, what happened to King Nebuchadnezzar? What was his end? Well, in Dan chapter 4, verses 36 and 37, we learned that his reason returned to him and his honor and brightness returned to him. He ended up dying at a ripe old age. Sylvan in Wisconsin, my question is, in 1948, Israel got their land back. Is the generation born in 1948 the one that will not pass before the Lord's return? Is that, if that is so, 40 years is gone and 80-year generation ends in 2025. Am I right, Pastor? Well, and it's not those who were born in 1948. It's those who were born in that generation. So we're talking about a period of years, not just 1948. You're correct. One of the generations in God's Word, 40 years, has already passed. The other two lengths of generation in God's Word are 70 years, not 80, and 120 years. But you're right, the parable of the fig tree is this generation shall not pass until all is fulfilled. Greg in Maryland, I understand the eternity is not endless time, but rather no time. In the Bible, God declares, I am the Alpha and the Omega. I am the living one. In the timeless, eternal realm where God dwells, will this be our realm as well? Will we be in a spiritual state of oneness and perfection with Christ? Will that be our dimension too? Yes, yes, and yes. Time really has no significance in a spiritual body. We will be in the dimension, the God's throne will be here on earth. God Almighty and the Lamb will be the temple in the eternity. Chris in California, I would like to know what the Americas are. I think Isaiah chapter 18 speaks of the Americas. In Revelation, it talks about two worlds. What does that mean? Most often in God's Word, when you're talking about different earths, different heavens, we're talking about ages, different periods of time. When one period of time ends, another period of time begins. People start getting nervous when you're talking about the end of time. There is no such thing for those who go into the eternity. I'm out of time, and I want you to know that I love you a great deal. Why? Because you enjoy studying God's Word in depth. And you know, it makes Father's Day when he looks down and he sees you reading the letter he wrote to you, the Bible. We are brought to you by your tithes and offerings. If we've helped you, help us keep coming to you and to reach out to others who are lost in this world of darkness. Most important this, though, beloved, you stay in his Word. You know, every day in Father's Word is a good day, even with trouble. You know why? Because Jesus is the living Word.
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The Mark of the Beast on CD is our free introductory offer to you. What is the Mark of the Beast? 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It is getting late in the game. You need to know what the Mark of the Beast is. As it's written in Revelation chapter 13, verse 8, many will be deceived. There is no need for you to be deceived. Christ said in Mark 13:23, "Behold, I have foretold you all things." 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

0: Welcome to the Shepherd's Chapel Network Family Bible Study Hour with Pastor Arnold Murray. Wisdom is understanding God's Word. Pastor Murray's unique teaching approach brings God's Word alive with meaning as he takes you on a chapter-by-chapter, verse-by-verse study of God's letter to you, the Bible. And now here is Pastor Arnold Murray.
1: Good day to you. God bless you. Say, welcome to the Shepherd's Chapel. Welcome to this family Bible study hour. Hey, it's good to have you with us again. We're going to get back into our Father's Word in a minute. The great book of Joshua. Joshua taking over after Moses to deliver our people and to take them into the promised land. They have one little problem here. They decided after their great victory over Jericho that they were just going to walk up and take Ai, which means a heap in the Hebrew tongue. But they didn't confer with God, and God didn't send them, and they got their gourds thumped big time. You know, don't ever leave God out of the equation. Now, another thing, God told them, hey, when you go into Jericho, all the silver, gold, and so forth comes into the treasury of the Lord. It belongs to me. You don't keep any of it, and especially you leave alone the accursed thing. And what is the accursed thing? False religion. And of all people, old Achan, which in the Hebrew tongue means trouble, he fancied this Babylonian priest robe. Oh, he looked good in that priest robe, even though it was Baal worship. And as we found in the closing verse, he not only admired the Babylonian garment, but he 200 shekels of silver and a wedge of gold of 50 shekels weight. And he coveted them, and his whole family hid them. I mean, buried them and then put this Baal priest robe on top of that. And you know, you don't get away with anything with our Father if you want his blessings. Father is not happy at all because there's a thief, a liar, and somebody that partook of the accursed thing. Left God's name totally out of the attack. Anytime you leave God's name out, you're in trouble. And so here they really got their gourds thumped good, and God is cleaning camp. So Achan has to come forward and he repents. But do you know something? It's already judgment day. God has already called him to task, man for man. That's judgment. It's too late to wait and repent on judgment day. He's going to burn, okay? Because he waited one day too late. Anyway, having said that, let's pick it up if we may with old Achan still hurting his whole family. We pick it up in chapter 7, verse 22, the great book of Joshua, and it reads, So Joshua sent messengers, and they ran into the tent, and behold, it was hid in his tent, and the silver under it. Now what is it? It is that priest robe, the accursed thing. We have a jealous Father, and when he leads and parts the Red Sea and the River Jordan, and I mean takes care of you hand and foot, and then you turn to some other God worship, you're in a heap of hurt, friend. He's jealous. 23. And they took them out of the midst of the tent and brought them unto Joshua and unto all the children of Israel and laid them out before the Lord. I mean, here he's guilty. There's the actual deeds, the accursed thing, the whole bit. 24. And Joshua and all Israel with him took Achan, old trouble, the son of Zerah, and the silver, and the garment, and the wedge of gold, and his sons, and his daughters, and his oxen, and his asses, and his sheep, and his tent, and all that he had, and they brought them unto the valley of Achor. I mean, they named it after him, the valley of trouble, because it was trouble for him. 25, and Joshua said, why hast thou troubled us? The Lord shall trouble thee this day. And all Israel stoned him with stones and buried him, then them with the fire, after burned them rather with fire, after they had stoned them with stones. And many might say, well, why did they do that to his family? They were part of it. They were, I mean, they all helped dig the hole and bury the stuff and say, oh man, we got it made. Here, we're wealthy. And we even have a new religion. They all deserved what they got. You cannot con God. You cannot wait till judgment day, that's what this is a type of, and try to repent. It's not going to work. You got to repent before that day. What does repent do? Well, it means you have a change of mind and you let the Father know you're sorry about it. Verse 26, and they raised over him a great heap of stones unto this day. So the Lord turned from the furiousness of his anger. He was ticked. Wherefore the name of that place was called the Valley of Achor unto this day, and so it is. Anytime Israel really messed up after all the victory that God had led them through, they decide we're really something. We're great. We can go up there and we can take that place. Without God, you're not going to, especially if you're supposed to be his servants. And God allowed them to get their gourd thumped. Now, we're going to go into something a little different. We're going to have orders from God as how to take the city, and we'll get right into it here. Chapter 8, verse 1. And the Lord said unto Joshua, fear not, neither be thou dismayed. Don't be discouraged. Take all the people of war with thee, and arise, go up to Ai. Go back up to that heap that you ran away from. See, I have given unto thy hand the king of Ai, and his people, and his city, and his land. Now this makes it a big difference here. It is God that has given it. Not only has God given it to them, you're going to see our Heavenly Father practice a little covert activity. You have some Christians that really get a little squeamish when they hear covert activity. Friend, that's the way you win wars. That's the way Christian people remain free, is by being wiser than the serpent. Verse 2, and thou shalt do to Ai and her king as thou didst unto Jericho and her king, only the spoil thereof and the cattle thereof shall you take for a prey unto yourselves. This time you don't have to put it in the treasure. It's all yours. Lay thee an ambush for the city behind it. And here comes the covert activity. I want you to trick them. What does that mean, lay an ambush behind them? Take an army in the dark and move them all the way around Ai and get them in behind the city and have them parked there until the word is given. Verse 3, so Joshua arose and all the people of war to go up against Ai, and Joshua chose out 30,000 mighty men of valor and sent them away by night. In other words, you compass the city, get around behind, and you stay there until the signal is given. Here you have divine intervention. By divine, I mean following the commands of God. We have many times in history, free people have won battles, and it wasn't exactly all by accident. It was by divine intervention and good leadership. Verse 4. And he commanded them, saying, behold, you shall lie in wait against the city, even behind the city. Go not very far from the city. You stay handy there, but be ye all ready. You always be prepared. This is the group that's going to attack from behind. Do you understand who laid this?

plan out, your Father did, our Heavenly Father. Verse 5, and I and all the people that are with me will approach unto the city, and it shall come to pass when they come out against us, as at the first, that we will flee before them. We're going to take the HO route. We're going to haul out, okay? We're going to run just like they did before, and they're going to chase us. Okay, verse 6. For they will come out after us till we have drawn them from the city, for they will say, they flee before us as at the first, therefore we will flee before them. And it'll be the last time though. Verse 7. Then you shall rise up from the ambush and seize upon the city, for the Lord your God will deliver it into your hand. You're not going to take it. Who's going to give it? The Lord God is going to. He's going to give you the victory. It's a perfect plan. There will even be more covert activity aligned with it here before it's over. Verse 8, and it shall be, when you have taken the city, that you shall set the city on fire according to the commandment of the Lord shall you do. See, I have commanded you. In other words, you can take all the prey unto yourselves, and we will share it equally among ourselves, but you will destroy the city and everything that is in it. Verse 9, Joshua therefore sent them forth, and they went to lie in ambush and abode between Bethel and Ai. That's the house of God and the heap on the west side of Ai. But Joshua lodged that night among the people. He stayed on the side that they would run. Verse 10, and Joshua rose up early in the morning, and he numbered the people, and he went up, and he and the elders of Israel before the people of Ai, mustered the troops, took command, 11, and all the people, even the people of war that were with him, went up and drew nigh and came before the city and pitched on the north side of Ai. Now there was a valley between them and Ai, little valley there to give them a little room, 12. And he took about 5,000 men, here's more covert activity, and set them to lie in ambush between Bethel and Ai on the west side of the city. I mean, they've got it surrounded. And Ai doesn't even know it. They've got troops behind them and on the west, and they've got Joshua and the majority of the troops in front. 13. And when they had set the people, even all the host that was on the north of the city, and their liers in wait on the west of the city, Joshua went that night into the midst of the valley, marched right out there. 14, and it came to pass when the king of Ai saw it, that they hasted and rose up early, and the men of the city went out against Israel to battle. He and all his people at a time appointed before the plain, but he wist not that there were liars in ambush against him behind the city. He didn't know that God had set this trap for him. I mean, this is the bunch that ran like a bunch of scared rabbits the day just before this, preceding it. So their reputation was shot. Meaning Ai said, hey, we can take them anytime. We took them the last time, we'll take them again. There's a big difference, though. The first time they left God out of the equation, listen and learn. First time they left God out of the equation, and they lost big time. Second time, God took command. They will overcome. Now, anytime your nation, your people, your family, yourself, when you leave God out of the equation, you're going to be in a heap of hurt. When you claim to love him and follow him, you can at least talk to him in your prayerfully planning whatever it is you do, and let him take that lead. Have him with you in your thoughts prayerfully. 15.

0: easy pickings, okay? Verse 17. And there was not a man left in Ai or Bethel that went not after Israel, wanted to get in on that fight, chase those cowards. And they left the city open and pursued after Israel. They absolutely sealed their own doom here, but it was God that sealed it for them. Now, in all this, you might say, well, boy, Israel's really getting the advantage here. They really are great. They're doing a good job. No, God is. Be sure that you don't forget that. These people are commanded by God. God did all the planning, told them exactly how to do it. They did not do it themselves. They won and overcame by following God's plan, by doing it God's way. Do you want to be successful in your life? Then do it God's way and overcome. Verse 18, and the Lord said unto Joshua, stretch out the spear that is in thy hand toward Ai, for I will give it into thine hand. And Joshua stretched out the spear that he had in his hand toward the city. It was like the sword of the Lord pointing right out. The word of God brought it forth. God's order, God's command. That was the signal. Verse 19. And the ambush arose quickly out of their place, and they ran as soon as he had stretched out his hand, and they entered into the city and took it and hasted and set the city on fire. They cleaned it out and burned it at God's command. And so it is. Verse 20 to continue. And when the men of Ai looked behind them, they saw and behold the smoke of the city ascended up to heaven. And they had no power to flee this way or that way. They were trapped. And the people that fled to the wilderness turned back upon the pursuers. Joshua and the main troop turned around upon them and charged. Verse 21, and when Joshua and all Israel saw that the ambush had taken the city, and that the smoke of the city ascended, then they turned again and slew the men of Ai. It's over. Did they do a good job? They did, but who planned it? Who did it? What was the covert action of God to see that his children overcame? That's when you have God in the equation. 22, and the other issued out of the city against them, So they were in the midst of Israel, some on this side and some on that side, and they smote them so that they let none of them remain or escape. Well, there was one. Okay, let's see who it was. 23. And the king of Ai they took alive and brought him to Joshua. This was it customary? Kind of, yeah. One leader to another. 24, and it came to pass when Israel had made an end of slaying all the inhabitants of Ai in the field, in the wilderness, wherein they chased them, and when they were all fallen on the edge of the sword until they were consumed, that all the Israelites returned unto Ai and smote it with the edge of the sword. And so it was that, God had promised this land. It's maybe difficult for some to understand, but the tribes on that side of the river, which would be the major part of the 10 tribes, which make up the house of Israel, Judah and the Levitical priesthood and others making up the house of Judah. But here we're setting the ground and laying the footwork, the homesteading, you might say, for the true nation Israel. Verse 25, and so it was that all that fell that day, both of men and women, were 12,000, even all the men of Ai. 26, for Joshua drew not his hand back wherewith he stretched out the spear until he had utterly destroyed all the inhabitants of Ai. That commandment of the Lord kept strong. That commandment of the Lord held on. And the city was taken as it was ordered by God back in verse 2 of this same chapter. Again, our Father practices covert action. Why? If you think Satan doesn't, you're sadly mistaken. Satan will try to trick you every way in the world to take advantage of you, your family, your operation, if you let him. But Almighty God, through the Son, as it's written in Luke chapter 10, verse beginning with about verse 18 and 19, gives you power over all of your enemies, spiritually speaking. That is to say, in the name of the Lord Jesus Christ, Yeshua, the same as Joshua in the Hebrew tongue, giving you that power and that authority so that you don't have to take it, and you don't have to worry about the covert action. God himself plans it, and so it is. Verse 28, and Joshua burnt Ai and made it an heap forever, to even a desolation unto this day. And so it is. Do you know what it's called today in a different language? Tell, T-E-L-L. Well, what does tell mean? It means a heap, okay? It means Ai. So it's still called that even to this day, even if it is a different language. The name still carries. A big heap. And God, through covert action, caused it to remain that way. And so it is. Verse 29, to continue. And the king of Ai, he hanged on a tree until eventide. And as soon as the sun was down, Joshua commanded that they should take his carcass down from the tree and cast it at the entering of the gate of the city, and raise their own a great heap of stones that remaineth unto this day. And of course, he's fulfilling God's law. Well, what law is that? Deuteronomy 21, verses 22 through 23. If you hang a man, don't leave him hanging overnight. We'll just read it. Deuteronomy 21, 22 and 23 reads, and if a man have committed a sin worthy of death, and he be put to death, and thou hang him on a tree, his body shall not remain all night upon the tree, but thou shalt in any wise bury him that day. For he that is hanged is accursed of God, that thy land be not defiled, which the Lord thy God giveth thee for an inheritance. And that's what this was, their inheritance. It was cleansed. So be it. Verse 30. Then Joshua built an altar unto the Lord God of Israel in Mount Ebal. Ebal means a stone or a stone mountain. Built it there for God. And how precious it is that he paid homage to our Heavenly Father after that battle. Let's give him thanks. Do you do that in your life? If God helps you over a hard part in the road, do you just take a deep sigh and keep plowing? Or do you take a moment and say, thank you, Father? I appreciate that. That's the way you receive blessings, is communicate, communicate, communicate. Love your Father and be loved. Verse 31. And Moses, the servant, Moses, the servant of the Lord, commanded the children of Israel, as it is written in the book of the law of Moses, an altar of whole stones. That Exodus chapter 20, verses 25. Don't ever let a man's tool touch the stone. Why? Because man messes up everything he touches. Let it be natural. Over which no man hath lift up any iron. And they offered their own burnt offerings unto the Lord, and sacrificed peace offerings. This great stone was there. And you know, if you want to know what that stone is the equivalent of today, unhewn, untouched, you can read of it in Revelation chapter 2, verse 17. I highly recommend it. When you need solace, when you need the hand of God upon your life, then learn from Revelation 2:17 and know that if you truly follow the Lord God, if you let him be the general in your life, if you let him be your father, better said, then he will give you manna, which is not the manna in the wilderness, but truth. He will give you a mind that understands deep things to some, but simple to you, because he gives you that knowledge, and he gives you a new stone, a white stone, that that is certainly yours. And that stone, of course, you know, it is a sister word in the Greek to the word count, the number of the beast, meaning he gives you the knowledge in your mind to know who the Antichrist is, who he appears to, what he's going to do, when he appears, what it is you're supposed to do, and what a comfort that is. Is that covert activity? Well, yes, it is. Because he lets you know that he has covert activity waiting, and as much as you're not to premeditate, the Holy Spirit will take over, and we always have the victory when we listen to him. So you have that whole stone, that white stone, in Revelation chapter 2, verse 17. Verse 32, back in this 8th chapter of the great book of Joshua. Verse 32 reads, and he wrote there upon the stones a copy of the law of Moses, which he wrote in the presence of the children of Israel. He kept that law handy. The law did not change. The law was there. And so it is. Verse 33, and all Israel and their elders and officers and their judges stood on this side the ark, and on that side before the priests, the Levites, which bear the ark of the covenant of the Lord, that's the seat of the Lord, okay, as well the stranger as he that was born among them, half of them over against Mount Gerizim, so it is, and half of them over against Ebal, as Moses the servant of the Lord had commanded before, that they should bless the people of Israel. And one is cutters and the other is that smooth stone. And so they are split, they're divided and they're plain and protected. They obeyed God. When you obey our Heavenly Father, and when you listen to him, here it is so easy for a man to get carried away within himself, thinking he can do better than God can. God has a plan already. And do you know something? God's plan, as it's written, is exactly how this world is going to continue on to the consummation of this age. Now, you can twist, pull, turn, divert, excuse, anything you want to. It's not going to change the Word of God. You can plan, discuss, draw, paint. You are not going to change the plan of God. It is set in that rock. It will not change. That's why you can put faith in the Word of God, to search it out, to seek out the truth so that you're not deceived, because as long as you know the plan of God, you're going to be successful. Why? Well, you're a child of God. He that created all the universe created your very soul, and he created it unique, different than anyone else's. Your DNA is different, your fingerprints are different. You're unique. He wanted someone just like you. But he wants you to align with his plan. And if you really try, if you really want to please him, you might help facilitate it. You might feel led to be used of him to bring his word to pass. So, because his word is always a blessing, though many might have difficulty with that. Don't ever underestimate the power of our God. Even the city of Ai, I'm sure they were children of God. And in the long run, when all is said and done, even they, if they believe, will be blessed by the end of the millennium. While Father loves all of his children, he does not play favorites, and so it is. So here you have Cutters in the limestone mountain, and on the other side, you have Ebal, the smooth stone valley, and the children in between. We go one more verse to complete this lecture, and that one verse reads, 34, and afterward he read all the words of the law, the blessings and cursings, according to all that is written in the book of the law. Now, it's always best when you read the law that you choose the good. Because the cursings is simply what happens. God doesn't curse people necessarily. But God will allow you to bring curses on yourself. Well, why does he do that? Well, just like Achan. God did not tell Achan to go take that priest robe of Babel and make a fool out of himself and to steal and rob. He told him quite contrary what would happen if he did. It was Achan that brought the curses down upon himself. God didn't send them. God will direct his children into the good, the blessings, if they listen and if they love him. So it always pays dividends if you let the Lord know, Father, I love you, and grow familiar with his plan, this word, this letter that he sent to you, telling you exactly how it's going down. I don't know, you ever read it? You think about it, won't you do that? All right, bless your heart, you listen a moment, won't you please?
1: 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The Traditions of Glastonbury records facts that prove Jesus and Mary's uncle, Joseph of Arimathea, traveled to the British Isles. The Shepherd's Chapel also makes this documentary available on DVD video. 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
0: And there we are back again. Let's have the 800 number, please. 1-800-643-4645. That number is good from Puerto Rico throughout the U.S., Alaska, Hawaii, all over Canada. If the Spirit moves and you have a question, you share it. Won't you do that? Please never ask a question about a particular reverend or denomination. We're not going to judge people. We have a judge. It's our Father. He does not need your help in judging someone. Why? Because he even knows what they're thinking. You don't, okay? But you do have the gift, if possibly, of spiritual discernment. That's a gift from God letting you know when you hear truth and when you hear fiction, that you're able to weed out. You should never listen to this man or any other man without documenting what they say from the Word of God. This is why it's always good to follow a teacher that teaches chapter by chapter and verse by verse, where it is God's word that is taught, not necessarily the sayings of men, that sometimes delves into traditions that make void the word of God. So use your spiritual discernment to know whether it's truth. You know why? Because your soul depends on it. Your soul in eternal life. Let your Father know you love him always. That's what he most wants from you. Those of you that listen by shortwave around the world, it's always a pleasure hearing from you, and your announcer at the end of the hour will give you our mailing address. Again, always a pleasure. Got a prayer request? You do not need the number. You don't need an address. Why? Well, like I said, God knows what you're thinking. You don't have to even say it out loud. So let him know that you love him. You know what he says in Hosea 6:6? He says, I do not want your burnt offerings. I want your love. That's to say your grace. I want it. That's why he created you, is for his pleasure. you don't pleasure him, you're probably not going to get any pleasure. Let's go to his throne. Father, around the world we come. We ask that you lead, guide, direct, Father. Touch in Yeshua's precious name. Thank you, Father. Amen. Okay, and question time. We're going to go with Richard from Indiana. I have been unfaithful in the past. I have taken it to God and have asked for forgiveness, and I want to move forward with my life, and I do not want to hurt my family. Is it possible that I can move forward and not have to disclose this to my family? What does Father say when when you repent truly and mean it? What does Father say about that? He says, I don't want to hear it again. Because when he forgives you, it's over. It's done. It would be very wrong. Why would you want to hurt your, after God has forgiven you? And if you really love your family, why would you want to hurt them with it? It's your hot biscuit. You handle it. And you leave your family out of it. If you have truly worked it out with God and he's forgiven you, don't continue on to hurt, that it will cause more trouble, and more trouble. Trouble breeds trouble. Trouble for today is sufficient for today. Let tomorrow's trouble handle itself. But don't hurt your family. You already have, and repented. If you're sincere, go in peace and love your family. Bill from California. When we go to heaven, will we still have our same personality with all our faults? Lord, I hope not. Okay. Now, why? Think for a moment. Now, what kind of body are you in heaven? You're in a spiritual body. Now, what part of you, spiritual body, flesh body, most of the trouble you've ever been in, what put you in that trouble? Your answer, of course, is going to be your flesh. Because your flesh is always crying out, I'm starving. If you don't feed me soon, I'm probably going to die. You know, or it is so hot in here, I'm not going to live. You've got to do something. Your flesh is always wimpy, wimpy, wimpy, all right, if you let it. So naturally, in heaven, you're not in the flesh any longer. So a lot of the hang-ups and hook-ups that you had in the flesh are going to be long gone. And as far as knowledge is concerned, in a spiritual body, you don't have to teach somebody the Word of God. They already know it because they have 100% recall in a spiritual body. But there comes discipline. Discipline is something that some people have a hard time gaining. Una from South Carolina, how do you get the gift of interpreting tongues? Well, you know, it's real easy. Take that word where they, let's say 1 Corinthians 14, where it says unknown tongues. Check that word tongues out in the Greek and see what it really says, what it really means. Do you know what it means? Let me tell you. It means a language you have learned that you were not born with. So the way you, your question being, how do you get the gift of interpreting tongues, you learn a different language. You become bilingual. And when you are bilingual, then you can take from one language, the whole idea being is teaching God's word or sharing your witness with another person. You can't do it unless you understand their language or you have an interpreter that can, okay? Again, the educated way, right down to earth way, learn what the Greek word unknown tongue, the word tongue means. It means to learn a language you were not born with, which is to say to become bilingual. Some people are bilingual, they don't even stop there. They learn 3, 4, 5 languages. Paul said, I speak more languages than all of you. And he did. So we got Jasmine. I'm sorry. My name is Jasmine. I am 13 years old. I have watched you since I was 5, but there is one thing I have never understood. I don't have a mother, and I live with my dad, but I have been told that I push everyone away that tries to love me. I don't know if I have pushed God away or not. Is there any way to tell by the way you feel? Thank you for all you do for me and my family. God bless you. Well, darling, that's good to hear from you. If you've studied since you were five the Word of God, you have not pushed God away. You love Him, and He loves you. It is natural that a 13-year-old girl without a mother will have some difficulty in knowing how to handle meeting people, greeting people, but your dad, I'm sure, has made it, and God's Word will always tell you. And you can always intuitively tell pretty well who you can trust and who you cannot. And but I can sense the love in your letter, Jasmine, that you're okay. You just hang tough, be careful, be very wise, and don't feel that you don't necessarily push people away, but you have to be careful who you get close to as a 13-year-old girl. And I think you're doing a fantastic job. I think you're strong in the Lord, and you just keep being that way, and you're going to do just fine. I'm proud of you, and I love you. You keep me posted if any problems do come up. Katrina from New Jersey. I'm not clear about what the following statement means. What does always fish out of the right side of the boat mean? You said recently that you will be blessed if you do this, so will your family be blessed? Well, it's Christ that teaches that, not me. It's John 21:6. St. John chapter 21, verse 6, Christ very clearly. They were trying to catch fish, trying to catch something to feed their hunger, and they couldn't find anything on the left side of the boat. So he said, cast your net on the right side of the boat. That means always do what's right. You know, you go on the left side where they try to take God out of the vocabulary, where they try to drive God away. You see, leftist soon leads to communism, and communism tries to drive God totally out of the equation. Socialism does likewise. Always fish out of the right side of the boat if you want God's blessings, or if you want to go the other way and go hungry, do it. That's what we have, is a freedom of choice in this world. And if anybody wants to go to hell, it's a free ride. All you got to do is walk right on in there. It's there waiting for you. Or you can do it God's way, through Christ's instructions. Carrie from Wisconsin, can you further explain lunar versus solar in regards to prophecy? It was my understanding that the Hebrew calendar, well, it uses both, because prophecies have to do with both satanic and with God's word. And it's really simple. All prophecies concerning the children of God, let's take the two witnesses. How long will they witness? 1,260 days. That's solar, that's light. They're children of light. 1 Thessalonians chapter 5, chapter 4 messes so many people up on rapture doctrine. But read 5 and be straightened out. You're children of light, not darkness. So the prophecies concerning us are given in light. Then let's take the prophecy of the false Christ, Revelation chapter 13, verse 4. What does it say? He's going to have 42 months. That's 3.5 years. Or it's 1,260 days. So it's the same, only he's given in moons, which is night, darkness, ours in light, which means Christ is that light that shines through us. So it's really quite that simple. Now, a true Christian is always going to go by the solar calendar as far as feast days are concerned. The new year begins at spring equinox. It always has, it always will. And exactly 14 days after spring equinox, you prepare for Passover, because on the 15th day following the spring equinox is Passover. 50 days later, after that day, is Pentecost. And then you have seven sets of 50 on a solar calendar that makes you have your 365 days plus the it'll round it out with adding the 14 days. You have your full solar year. And do you know something? It's the same every year. It's not like the moons are only 28 and so many half, say a half day. That bounces off the wall and you can't depend on it. But solar, I mean, the spring equinox comes at the same time every year. The solstices all come, which means of the sun, are always the same. And for Mississippi, I thought about what I watched you preach today, August the 13th. I had a question. Okay, I'm going to get to it. I remember about the Antichrist coming first. I looked up the names that are numbered on the news, David Koresh, and Google popped up many names of men dating back to the 1700s who claimed to be Christ or the Son of God. There's just one problem. How do you tell the her question, how will we know the difference between a crazy people and the real Antichrist? Because he is truly supernatural. He can perform miracles, as it's written in Revelation chapter 13 following verse 11, that even God's elect are going to have to be very careful. I mean, that's how convincing he is. That one snapping his fingers and lightning come down from heaven. One of these people that claim to be, they can't do that. Why? They're not supernatural. He is. And it will be so convincing that even God's elect, this is why Christ would say in Mark chapter 13, if I hadn't shortened the days, there would be no flesh saved. But for the elect's sake, I have shortened the days. Well, because that's how tough he is to resist. But we can cut it, and we're going to do it. We're going to witness right against him. It's our destiny and our purpose. Morris from Florida, I need help understanding 1 Corinthians chapter 15, verse 29. Else what shall they do which are baptized for the dead, if the dead raise not at all? Why are they then baptized for the dead? You know, this really throws a lot of people, that particular scripture does, and it's really quite simple. But this follows my teaching that you cannot just pull one verse out and have it explain itself. You've got to go back to the chapter one, verse one rather, of that 15th chapter. The subject all the way through there is, do you believe Christ rose from the dead? On and on it goes. Do you believe Christ rose from the dead? And then in verse 28, what it's asking is, if you do not believe Christ rose from the dead, then why would you want to be baptized in a dead man's name? That's what the true translation is. Naturally, you wouldn't. But if you're a Christian, you know Christ raised from the dead. And you know you're going to be baptized in his name. Because Christ is not dead, he lives, he resurrected, and he sits at the very right hand of God. But many people take this and think you can baptize yourself for somebody that's already dead and gone. And that is so far off base and so far from the subject. You have to follow the subject, the article, and you won't go too far wrong. Taylor from Washington, dear Pastor Murray, I am 8 years old. Why was Goliath so angry and why was he so tall? Thank you. Well, Taylor, I'll tell you, he was angry because he wanted the champion of Israel's army to come out and meet him. And do you know what? You're eight. There was a little boy just a few years older than you. Said, I can take him. It was little old David. It didn't matter how tall he was. He was tall because he was of the fallen angels. He was a Geba, an offspring from them. And he was angry because they sent out this wimp of a boy to fight him. And of course, David had herded sheep. He had killed lions and so forth. He had a slingshot and he was good with it. I mean, he was deadly with it. David didn't go out there not knowing what he was going to do, but the main thing David said that made him mad is when he said, "I'm going to feed you to the birds," David said, "I come in the name of Almighty God, Yahweh, and I will destroy you this day." So out of the mouth of that babe, the fact that he was fighting with and for God, that's what made Goliath so angry. And at that time, David took him. He put that little slingshot into action. And through all the armor, he made a direct hit right into the forehead. And Goliath was no more. Georgia it's not Georgia, it's Mary from Georgia. "If a pastor teaches the rapture, does that mean everything else he teaches is false? God bless you for your family and staff." Well, thank you. I appreciate that. I never judge another pastor. But I would only say this. What did Satan use when he tried to tempt Christ? Have you ever read it? Matthew chapter 4. He used scripture. He used the scripture only... Just much like the word rapture is not in the Bible. All it says is that the seventh trump, the last one out, we're going to meet back with Christ. It doesn't tell you at the sixth trump, that's when the Antichrist comes. And the meeting him in the air, that word in the Greek means your breath of life body, which means your spiritual body. At the seventh trump, we all change from flesh to spirit. So even Satan uses the scripture, only he just twists it and tweaks it about 90 degrees out of bend to where it becomes false. So I'm not going to judge anyone about how much they teach this, that, or the other, but I'm glad that you're wise enough that you recognize it's wrong. If you can determine that, if God has sent you, the reason I don't tell anybody they should never go to this church or that church, regardless of what's taught there, I believe what I teach. I think God controls the elect. He sends them where he wants them because he may want them to plant a seed there. There may be a soul in that church that's going to ask you a question that you will save their very soul with the work of Almighty God. So you see, who am I that I should tell you, you should not go there? You see, I shouldn't, but God can. If God gives you a conviction against it, then you might listen to it. I only give one piece of advice in this regard that helps you determine whether there is a conviction or not, and that would be the little second epistle of John. You know, there's three of them. It's not St. John, but the second epistle of John, right before the book of Jude and Revelation, it will help you. It says, if you as much as give Godspeed to somebody that teaches falsely, you become a partaker of their deeds. Many times that will put a conviction on you that you cannot support a ministry like that, but then you're the one that must decide that with the touch of God, you will. Robert from Indiana. When my wife passed away, did she go to paradise? Everyone goes to paradise when they pass away. As Christ so taught aptly in Luke chapter 16, paradise has a gulf in between, and the people that take part in the first resurrection are on this side, and the people that do not take part in the first resurrection are on this side, meaning through the millennium, and maybe they'll take part in the second resurrection, or maybe they'll go to hell. That's God's business. He's the judge. But everybody, to be absent from this body is to be present with the Lord. You can rest assured she is with him. Cheryl from Missouri, what is the mark of the beast and how will we know it? The mark of the beast comes from Revelation chapter 13. First of all, where is it? Where do you receive the mark? In your forehead. Not on it, not around it, in it. What is in your forehead? Your brain is. You're supposed to use it. The mark that you can receive in your brain is the deception taught by Satan, that you worship him instead of the true Christ, that you believe false teaching. That's the beginning of the mark that would lead you to worship. If you've never been taught that the false Christ comes first, and you know something, a child can understand this, because there are seven trumps. The Antichrist comes on the sixth, the true Christ doesn't come until the seventh, and guess what? You sure don't want to worship the first one that comes. He's wrong. I'm out of time. Hey, you know what? I love you all because you enjoy studying our Father's letter, chapter by chapter, verse by verse, but most of all, God loves you for it. You know something? You make his day when you study the letter that he sent to you, guiding you, directing you. And when you make his day, boy, is he going to make yours. You can count on it. We are brought to you by your tithes and offerings. If we have helped you, you help us keep coming to you. Once you do that, bless God. He will always bless you. Most important, though, you listen to me. Listen good now. You stay in his word. Every day in his word is a good day, even with trouble. Do you know why? Because Jesus, Yeshua, is the living word.
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The book of Peter. Here we have two books, 1st and 2nd Peter, that are absolutely fascinating. That great old fisherman telling us, leading us, directing us, guiding us, going into the depth, if you would, in that second book, into the three earth ages, giving the most accurate recorded account of the events that transpire and document that there are three earth ages, that there was one before this one, and one to come. Peter, the great fisherman, which in his gentleness and his kindness brings us two books, the books of Peter, that lead, guide, direct, even in your daily life, that teach and show you how to be happy, how to find that peace of mind, and to know yourself. The books of Peter, I know you're going to enjoy them.

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And now, here is Pastor Dennis Murray.